0: prompted by the Spirit of God, takes the initiative. 29, the Spirit said to Philip, go up and join this chariot. And when Philip had run up, he heard him reading Isaiah the prophet and said, do you understand what you are reading? Now, that is a tremendous beginning. I mean, when you have known the Lord as long as Philip has known him, or as long as some of you have known the Lord, oh, there is a great tendency to dump the truck, you know? What are you reading, Greek or Hebrew? Taken a number of years of both, I'd be happy to share with you what that means. Or something as ignorant as, you've got the scroll upside down, dummy, you know, that kind of thing. We Christians, it's not that obnoxious, but you know what I'm saying. We have the most unbelievable ways of offending that we're not even aware of. How open-handed, how great-hearted, how generous in his spirit for him to say, as he sees the man reading, do you understand what that's all about? When you take the initiative, one of the finest methods is the use of a question. I, on occasion, have used the question that says, and I've been reading a lot in this magazine about world events, and boy, it's troubling. What do you think's the answer? Take any route you want to take, and he'll come ultimately to Island A. But your first step is a question. Another is, I'm really a student of biography, and I really love the story of great men and women. Who, in your opinion, was the greatest man that ever lived? Oh, there are 100 initiative questions you can take, but you've got to think about them. That's part of a sensitive, available heart that's ready for the right move. How much better than what the late Paul Little in his book, How to Give Away Your Faith, talks about. About once every 6 months, the pressure to witness used to reach explosive heights inside me, writes Little. Not knowing any better, I would suddenly lunge at someone and spout out all my verses with a sort of glazed stare in my eye. I honestly didn't expect any response. As soon as my victim indicated a lack of interest, I'd begin to edge away from him with a sigh of relief and the consoling thought, all that live godly in Christ Jesus will suffer persecution. 2 Timothy 3:12. Duty done, I would draw back into my martyr shell for another 6 months hibernation. And then he adds a very wise word. I personally believe that parading along the sidewalk in a sandwich board which reads in large, scrawly letters, I'm a Christian, ask me, is not the Lord's method. He did not call us to become oddballs. As we represent Christ, some people will think we are fools, and they will tell us so, but their opinion does not give us license to indulge in bizarre behavior. God helped me a great deal when I was studying 1 Corinthians chapter 1 a number of years ago, and I found that it is the cross that is offensive, not the Christian. The cross brings a sword into the heart, not the Christian. I suggest to you that if you want your witness to have a ring about it that is authentic and winsome, appealing, think of initiatives that can be taken that will help that person become less defensive rather than put him on the edge of awkwardness. Do you understand what you are reading? If you've read Ann Kimmel's stuff, she has a most unusual beginning. Can I sing for you? Now, can you imagine a businessman on a plane sitting next to this dear young woman who leans over and says, can I sing to you? I mean, to say no is to say, I don't want to hear you. And to say yes is to sort of turn the whole airplane into a gospel song, you fear. But with remarkable skill, this woman has turned that into a method that works for her. It does not work for me. And it may not work for you, but she's found one that works for her. And before you put that down, answer, what's your method? What approach do you use? You see, this man moves in with a question. Do you understand what you're reading? And now the answer comes in a most open-handed manner. There is no defensiveness. There need not be. He said, well, how could I unless someone guides me? And Philip jumped up on the chariot. No, after that question mark, there's no movement. It says he invited Philip to come up and sit with him. The fourth word I want you to mark is the word tactfulness. Tactfulness. A sensitivity, an availability, an initiative followed by tactfulness. Waiting for the precise opportunity for the next move, and then the most gracious manner possible. He said, "Would you come up and join me?" He invited him to come up. Now the passage of scripture which he was reading was this, and I know Philip must have smiled deep within him, right out of the nucleus of the gospel in the Old Testament, Isaiah chapter 53. He was led as a sheep to slaughter, and as a lamb before his shearers is silent, so he does not open his mouth. And I think Philip must have thought, that's the reason I was lifted from Samaria and brought to Gaza, a desert road. Here is a man reading the scroll of Isaiah at just the right time. I come onto the chariot. That's the way it is. When God is moving in your life and those others you're to share your faith with. It's like teeth in gears that fit together. There's a very little friction as he works, as he moves. Verse 34, the eunuch answered Philip and said, "Please, please tell me, of whom does the prophet say this? Of himself or of someone else?" Oh, those are great questions. When you have that unsaved person ask you the precise question you would hope he would ask. Remember, he's an Ethiopian. He's never heard of Messiah. He isn't Jewish. Something has led in his life to bring him to the place where he was at that moment. We are links in the chain of people's lives, and we don't know where they've come from. We don't know their future, but right at this moment, we're a link in the process. I tell you, I was aware of that all over again when I was reading Evangelism as a Lifestyle by Jim Peterson. He talks about coming to Brazil to minister there on behalf of the Navigators. And he meets this industrial chemist named Osvaldo. The conversation began with Osvaldo asking questions about our motives for being in Brazil. The best way I could think to answer his question was to explain the gospel to him. I got a piece of chalk and a Bible, and I used the wooden floor as a chalkboard. I spent the next 2 hours showing him a favorite diagram I often use to explain the message. Now, get this. I was quite satisfied with my performance, and when I finally finished, I leaned back and observed his reaction, certain he would be on the verge of repentance. Instead, he gazed at my illustration and then at me. He was puzzled. "Do you mean to tell me that this is why you came all the way to Brazil? To tell people that?" To Osvaldo, what I had said seemed insignificant and irrelevant. I recognized at that moment that I was facing a communication problem I had never been aware of before. In my mind, I had always equated evangelism with reaping. But here before me was an empty field. Planting, watering, and cultivation would have to occur before I could hope to reap. Wow, that's good. We have that strange feeling that whoever we're talking to is right on the verge of reaping. You may be, no, just planting. You may be cultivating what someone planted a year ago, but by the grace of God, you may be harvesting what she planted and he cultivated, and they worked until at that moment on the plane or at the train or in that office or at the school, you have reaped the result of those months, shall I say, at times years of sowing, cultivating. This man had his Bible open. He was reading Isaiah 53. He said, "Tell me, what does it say? Please, is this man or someone else? Is it the prophet or is it somebody else who was the sheep led as a lamb to slaughter?" Tactfulness means you let those questions be asked. And even when they ask questions that sound harsh or heretical or at times blasphemous, you let them be asked. You let it be said. Philip, verse 35, opened his mouth, and beginning from this scripture, he talked about philosophy. No, no. Put preciseness in the margin of your Bible. Preciseness. He started where the man was, and he led him to the subject of Jesus. You start where they are, and you bring them in the marvelous movement of God to the person of Christ. And friends, it is very important that we understand witnessing is not talking about church attendance. It is not talking about some religious rite called baptism or taking of the Lord's table or confirmation. It is not tithing. It is not being morally good and taking care of one's family and being rightly related to a nation. Christianity is being rightly related to a person, and a person is never saved until he becomes rightly related to Jesus Christ. He doesn't know that. That is the best kept secret in America. We're surrounded by people who think by working somehow or thinking some way or taking on some kind of religious something, they'll be in the family of God once God gives them a try to prove themselves. It's a gift. It's not a work. Precisely talk about the Savior. Stay away from the jargon. One of the best books out on evangelism in my book is Out of the Salt Shaker and Into the World by Rebecca Manley Pippert. She tells a brief yet true account of what happened in her life. I remember a skeptical student who said, "I could never be a Christian. My commitment to scholarship makes any consideration of Christianity impossible. It's irrational, and the evidence supporting it is totally insufficient." I answered, "I'm so glad you care so much about truth and that you really want evidence to support your beliefs." Now listen to this. "You say the evidence for Christianity is terribly insufficient. What was your conclusion after carefully investigating the primary biblical documents?" You mean the Bible?" he asked. "Of course," I said. "The New Testament accounts of Jesus, for example, where did you find them lacking?" Look, I remember my mother reading me those stories when I was 10, he replied. But what was your conclusion?" I continued, and as a result discovered he had never investigated the scriptures critically as an adult. I want to tell you something. Neither have most of the people I've talked to about Christ. Never once made a serious investigation of the scriptures. I was on a radio talk show a number of years ago up in the Boston area. I was with a religious editor of the Boston Globe. I was with a pastor from the church there on the big downtown church, and another pastor and I, and we had people call in who came at us with regard to the gospel. My continued question back to the listener was, "Have you ever made a serious study of even one of the gospel accounts or any section of scripture?" And I give them A for honesty. In their response, I don't remember what percentage, it must have been well over 95%, honestly admitted they had never done that. A person must come into contact with the living Word of God through the written Word of God. For most people, that does not occur. Isaiah was speaking to this man's heart, and Philip begins from the scriptures showing him of Christ. And let me say one more word of warning. Be careful about getting rabbit trailed, because people have a remarkable ability to pull you off the subject of Jesus and onto the issue of the heathen, off the subject of Jesus and onto the issue of abortion, off the subject of Jesus and onto the issue of that church scandal when their mother and father left the church 28 years ago. Off the subject of Jesus and onto the subject of how can you say God is just when we have so many, and they will name some unjust thing on earth. You tell them of Christ. That is a basic assignment. This man, able to share his faith from the scriptures, tells him about Christ. Preciseness. Okay, we have sensitivity, availability, initiative. We have tactfulness, preciseness, and there's one more. Verse 36, as they went along the road, they came to some water, and the eunuch said, "Look, water, what prevents me from being baptized?" In the margin of your Bible, the second century Western text, a little bit later in time than the earliest manuscripts, includes this verse, "If you believe with all your heart, you may." And he answered and said, "I believe that Jesus Christ is the Son of God." Guideline number 6, decisiveness. Decisiveness. You will find people all the time coming to these other terms and coming to these other areas, and your tendency will be to get involved in them and to stay away from that decision. And it might be at that very moment they are most ripe and they're just begging you inside, help me know how to come to know Christ. Help me know what to say, how to say it. There's a gift, and I'm offering you this gift, and all you need to do is take the gift. It's the gift called eternal life, forgiveness of sins, eternal security with Jesus Christ. If you believe that He died for you and rose from the dead, you can have this gift. Won't you take it? Won't you receive it? You don't have to complicate it. You don't even have to have a lot of theology. You don't have to have seminary training. In fact, it might be better for many if you don't have seminary training. Just keep it simple. Stay on the subject of Jesus Christ. And when he says, why don't I just get baptized next Sunday? No, wait, that would be fine if first you've come to know Christ. He believes with all his heart. Verse 38 says, stop the chariot. They both got down, went into the water, and Philip, as well as the eunuch, and he baptized him. It's the beginning of an evangelistic movement that we're seeing today come to fulfillment. It's a remarkable beginning. Now, I hear some who have heard this very patiently saying to themselves, I choose, Chuck, rather to be a silent witness for God. I believe that God would have me simply live. Don't you think that living my faith is more important than speaking my faith? That's like asking me, don't you think the right wing of this airplane is more important than the left wing of this plane? I think they're both important. But I've never heard someone share their faith and how they came to know Christ because everybody around them stayed silent. You know, I just looked at this life and I realized by watching this wonderful life that Jesus Christ died for my sins and rose from the dead for me, and I came to know Christ. No. How shall they hear without someone to proclaim it? And how shall there be a proclaimer, a herald, a preacher, unless he be sent? God has you where he has no one else in this entire place where you will be tomorrow. Not just to be silent. Oh, to model the truth, for sure. An unmodeled message is as good as no message at all. But he has you there where no one else will be in touch with those lives. No one else will be in touch with to infect with the truth. Being a silent witness is honored by God in one major case, and that's the table of the Lord. He says, when we take of the bread and when we drink of the wine, we proclaim the Lord's death until he comes back. Maybe you didn't realize it, but the Lord's table is an evangelistic message. For you Christians who walk in the light, it is for you, and that is regardless of your church affiliation. But if you're a child of God and you have backslidden and you choose not to come back to the Lord in full repentance, confessing to him that life of yours that is a shame to his name, you let the elements pass. It is the most serious act of public worship I know anything about. That is why it isn't just a little add-on in our worship services. It is the silent testimony of the death and resurrection of Jesus Christ. May we bow together. Our loving Father, we thank you for the precise message of Jesus Christ that has come into our lives because of your grace. We were running from you and you ran toward us. We did not want you. You wanted us. Your Son came on our behalf and you set the hound of heaven after us, and we have given ourselves to Christ. We voluntarily, willingly, and with delight worship him at this time. Lead those without the Savior, our Father, to receive him now. At this decisive moment, we pray through Jesus Christ our Lord. Amen.
1: 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So, he's written a memoir, and it's coming soon. 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I'm Bill Meyer, inviting you to join us when Chuck Swindoll talks about strengthening your grip on authority. Next weekend on Insight for Living.

0: This is The Well, the voice of life. Thanks so much for listening and growing deeper in your relationship with the Lord. I'm Bill Bumpus. The Bible reminds us that, above all, you must understand that no prophecy of Scripture came about by the prophet's own interpretation, for prophecy never had its origin in the will of man, but men spoke from God as they were carried along by the Holy Spirit. More great Bible teaching on the way, but right now, I have something special for you to hear.
1: I saw this picture from a couple years ago of this house on one of the Gulf, I can't remember which one it is, and Hurricane Harvey, one of the worst hurricanes ever hit U.S. history. One house. This guy's neighbors on either side got wiped clean. So this article interviewed the builder. Listen to this. He said, yep, I built this house with this storm in mind. This guy went way beyond code. He used 40-foot pilings, which is just absurd. He made the house with breakaway walls so that when the winds tore them, there wouldn't be any structural damage. Think about that statement, would you? I built this house with that storm in mind. God provided your salvation. He gave you that foundation with all of life's storms in mind. So see, when you struggle and you fall, His death is sufficient to cover and forgive you. When you feel like you've got no strength, His resurrection is sufficient to empower you. When you feel lost, His indwelling Spirit is sufficient to guide you. When you got nothing left and you're running on empty, the riches of His mercy is sufficient to satisfy you. God provided a foundation in Jesus with all of life's storms in mind. How firm a foundation, you saints of the Lord, is laid for your faith in His excellent word. What more can He say than to you He has said, to you who for refuge to Jesus have fled? My hope is built on nothing less than Jesus' blood and righteousness. I dare not trust the sweetest frame, but wholly lean on Jesus' name. On Christ, the solid rock, I stand. All other ground is sinking sand. All other ground is sinking sand. So I return to the question I asked you at the very beginning. Has God been shaking you? Is that what He's been up to? There have been areas of disobedience that have been revealed. I'll tell you how it works for me. God consistently reveals to me the areas I'm not surrendered to Him. I'm making them fall apart. And when some area that's not surrendered to God falls apart with me, I go into despair. But when an area of my life that is surrendered to Jesus, when it goes through a storm, I'm like, no matter. Jesus, you got this.

0: God, use these storms to awaken people. I pray in Jesus' name.
1: Most people who have gone through deep suffering have a knowledge and a wisdom others of us lack. Why? Because they learned on the bed of affliction. There is a message that God communicates in suffering itself.
2: Job was at his lowest moment, and when his friends showed up to comfort him, they did little more than compound his predicament. Round after round of counsel, and none of it touched the real ache of his suffering. Well, today on Insight for Living, Chuck Swindoll brings us to this precarious moment. Along the way, he'll show us that even long-winded speeches from well-meaning friends can stumble onto something true. As this final voice winds down, Job started to view God's character in a significant way. Chuck begins with prayer.
1: It's a wonderful reminder, our Father, to know that you stayed up all night planning this meeting, that you neither slumber nor sleep, that you've never met a moment when you were tired. You've never come to the end of your rope. And how patient and gracious you have been to us who frequently find ourselves there. How good you are to us, how gracious, giving us what we don't deserve, restoring us even when we resist your hand in our lives. Thank you, Father, for pursuing us when we weren't even looking for you, and for bringing peace when we were in the midst of such deep need. You are good all the time. Forgive us for comparing you to anyone we've ever known, or somehow thinking that there is something a lot like you in us. For apart from Christ, we are of all people most miserable. Left to ourselves, we would make a royal mess of our lives. We come today to learn and to grow and to worship and for a change, not to be preoccupied with ourselves, some image in a mirror, some reputation we're trying to polish. Thank you that you are not impressed. Thank you for interrupting our world with reminders on occasion of our own limitations and weaknesses. It's as if you reach down and touch us. And whatever you touch, you change. Thank you, Father, for watching over us even when we don't know where to look for danger. Thank you for those in uniform who have the unenviable task of protecting the country. Heroic women and men who serve the cause of freedom. Give our president great guidance. These are threatening days. The Congress is divided. The people are unsure. We need you to intervene and to touch us there. Lord, for this moment now in time, we pray that you will put your hand upon different lives represented in this room. And some who couldn't make it today, for whatever reason, we pray that you will visit us with a fresh touch, your presence and your encouragement. Awaken us, free us. Give us reminders that you do all things well. In the name of Jesus, we pray these things, and all God's people said, amen.
2: 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Chuck titled today's message, Another Long-Winded Monologue.
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0: Job are three other friends who have taken far too long to say much too little to Job, who could have taught them all. And then Elihu, on the heels of everyone else, Eliphaz three times, Bildad three times, Zophar twice, and Job answering each one, you'll remember along the way, Elihu has waited, and then finally when he talks, you wonder why, honestly. Six chapters. So this is a, he gave him the whole load, I guess we could say. Rather than getting bogged down into needless detail, let's sort of slide our way along with Elihu, with apologies. Here's my take on what he has to say. Let me give you several observations. First, he delivers four speeches. Let me say secondly, his message contains two very fine points. First, God disciplines a person to turn him from the error of his ways. God disciplines a person to turn him or to turn her from the error of their ways. Second, God governs justly. He's fair. And the major theme of all that Elihu has to say is a good theme. God is sovereign. He is not only good all the time, he is in control all the time. He is sovereign and he doesn't explain himself, nor should he feel obligated to. Third, neither Job nor his counselors answer Elihu at any point. These chapters run uninterrupted. There's no question and answer. There's no response. There's no dialogue. It's all a monologue. It's a long-winded monologue. Interestingly about Elihu, unlike the others, it says four times at the beginning of his talk that he's angry. In fact, it says that he's burning with anger. Did you catch that when I read that earlier? Verse 2, the anger of Elihu burned. Against Job, his anger burned. Verse 3, his anger burned against his three friends. Verse 5, his anger burned as he spoke. Remember when you've spoken and you were angry? All of us can remember. Almost without exception, we said things we wish we hadn't said. We said more than we wish we would have said. We regret things that fell from our lips, especially if we were burning with anger. It's kind of a momentary out of control verbal condition. And that's Elihu. We're told a little of his background. You can check it for yourself. In verse 2 and verse 6, we're told where he's from and what family he's come from. And we're told he's younger. Did you get that? Verse 6, I am young in years, and you are old. Therefore, I was shy and afraid to tell you what I think. Ever been in that situation? Sure, most of us have. You're around those who are wiser, those who have more years on you. And we all have learned over the years that we need to respect those who are older. I think his words speak of intimidation. He's reluctant to speak. He's even, as he says, fearful. But he does make a good comment because he's listened to those other gray heads. And he says in verse 9, 32:9, the abundant in years may not be wise, nor may elders understand justice. True, huh? In other words, years may cause you to listen closely, but you may not necessarily hear great wisdom just because a person is older. That's why I like the verse 18 of chapter 32. I'm full of words. He's also full of himself when you get to reading what he has to say. He's younger. He's rash. Let me suggest that he made four very real mistakes when he decided to talk. First, he took too long getting started. You know how we'll say to someone we know real well, like somebody in our family, get to the point. You know how you'll do that? Or what is it you're trying to say? Second, he comes across as pompous. He comes across as pompous. How do we come across as pompous? He leaves little room for response. He states his opinion with too much dogmatism. He sees himself as the final authority. He preaches. Let me give you a tip. It's helpful if you just leave the preaching to me. Okay? Let me take the hits. If it's one-on-one or one-on-a-few, don't preach. If it's with your kids, don't preach. If it's with your partner in life, don't preach. If it's with your boss or somebody who works for, don't preach. Preaching isn't appropriate in small group settings. And he forgets that. The third thing, he states what Job already knew. He brought nothing new out. That's why Job never responds. And fourth mistake, he never acknowledges that he doesn't know for sure. There's something refreshing about someone who has the floor, who's willing to say, I really don't know all that I should know about this, but it's wonderful when you're around someone who has a wealth of knowledge, but you hear them say, I'm not the final word. I do not care what authority you are, how long you've studied in the field, how many initials are after your name, what degrees you have earned and worked hard for, you are not the final word. You are still a learner. And the most intelligent are the most teachable. We still are learning. I learn from virtually every person I'm around. Every intern we've ever worked with, I've learned something valuable from the interns. Hopefully they picked up some things as well. Elihu's not a learner. Elihu's busy with that long index finger bouncing against the sternum of Job and probably never himself had one boil. Job's covered with them. Don't be the Pope, Elihu. Learn from this man. Well, the first speech, he begins in chapter 32 and ends it at the end of chapter 33. And there's a couple of things in it I think are worth mentioning. He speaks first to all the men, verses 6 to 14. Then he speaks to Job, 15 to 22. And then he continues on speaking to Job and finally gets to his point. Takes him forever, but he finally gets to a point, verse 13 of chapter 33. Why do you complain against him? H is capitalized appropriately. It refers to God, Job. Why do you complain against God that he does not give an account of all his doings? Indeed, God speaks once or twice, yet no one notices it. In good Hebrew poetry, he says once, yea, twice. Sometimes it'll say six, yea, seven. So he's saying God speaks in a couple of ways. First, verse 15, in a dream or a vision. If you like marking your Bible, put a little one there. That's the first way God speaks, at least he did in those days. And put a little two by verse 19. Man is also chastened with pain on his bed. God speaks when you're sick, when you're laid aside with unceasing complaint in his bones, describing the pain of life, so that his life loathes bread and his soul favorite food. His flesh wastes away from sight, and his bones, which were not seen, stick out. It's a picture of going hungry and being so sick you don't even want to eat. Then his soul draws near to the pit. He thinks he's going to die, and his life to those who bring death. Then he refers to a very interesting observation, a mediating angel. Now look closely. He says, God speaks in a dream and a vision in the night, verse 15. And he also speaks even in the pain. There is a message that God communicates in suffering itself. Most people who have gone through deep suffering have a knowledge and a wisdom others of us lack. Why? Because they learned on the bed of affliction. And then how do we get the message from God to us? Well, Elihu suggests Look closely, verse 23. There is an angel as mediator for man. One out of 1,000. I think you may have never seen this before. I confess, I don't remember ever reading this before. They're rare. 1 in 1,000, we would say. To remind a man what is right for him, let him be gracious to him and say, deliver him from going down to the pit. And he delivers him from death. Let his flesh, verse 25, become fresher than in youth. Let him return to the days of his youthful vigor. Then he will pray to God and he will accept him. Capital H, God will accept him and he may see his face with joy, may restore his righteousness to man. Let me pause here and let you look at that. Let your mind turn over what we just read. Now, admittedly, this may be Elihu's opinion, but it is inspired. It comes from the Spirit of God, and it's preserved for us in the sacred text. Interesting, isn't it? Could it be that certainly in those days when God communicated through dreams and visions, and in those days when God spoke directly to individuals in supernatural manners, could it be that there is a mediating angel? John Hartley, in his book, The Book of Job, writes, Elihu teaches that there is a heavenly intercessor who takes up the sufferer's case. This helper is an angel who functions as a mediator, one who will help whomever God is afflicting for disciplinary reasons. The identity of this mediating angel is uncertain. Elihu is also countering Eliphaz's position that there's no holy one to whom Job may turn for help. Elihu says that there is a special angel who works for the redemption of the afflicted. The phrase one among 1,000 is taken by some to mean this mediating angel is a very special heavenly creature. In Elihu's teaching, this special angel works for the restoration of those who have strayed from the right way. How about that? Now, before I go on, let me caution here. God no longer speaks in dreams and visions. I think there are times we learn things while suffering. I certainly believe in the ministering spirits who are the angels who carry out God's bidding and sometimes even carry God's message. Most often they are invisible. We cannot hear them. We cannot see them. We cannot touch them. Though they can manifest themselves in human form and have done so. Hebrews 13 suggests that. I think these mediating angels, if in fact there are such, are rare. I think they carry his message. Now, we have now the Holy Spirit who takes the Word of God and reveals truth to us from the Scriptures. So be careful about guiding your life with dreams and visions, okay? I always get a little nervous when a fellow Christian says, oh, I had a vision. And God told me to tell you. I go, oh, whoa. I mean, I may not do that, but you need to know. Down inside, I'm going, oh, brother. You know, like this gal that saw the face of Jesus in an enchilada. You know, I see Snoopy in an enchilada. Doesn't mean Snoopy's there. I see him in clouds and all of that. That's nonsense. That's crazy making stuff. Don't fall into that. You go there, I can take you to Zipville, where you'll find out all kinds of other things, and you will have no way of knowing it wasn't God. Because I say it's a vision and he told me. People tell me God told me so and so. I say, is he baritone or bass? And they don't like it when you ask him that, because it sounds like you don't believe God is miraculous. I believe he's miraculous. I believe he can do whatever he wishes to do. I just know he's limited the truth to his word. And I'm satisfied with that. When we exhaust the Scriptures, then we can look for other sources. But we have a lifetime in which we cannot even exhaust one page of Scripture. But in those days, before the Bible was complete, God gave his message through dreams and visions. And he spoke in the midst of the pain with mediating angels communicating. And Job, God's speaking to you in this. Are you hearing what he has to say? Interestingly, Job doesn't answer. The second speech begins in chapter 34. Elihu is pleading for his audience. Maybe he's seeing Job drift a little, kind of like Eutychus. Hear my words, you wise men, verse 2. Listen to me, you who know, for the ear tests words as the palate tastes food. He says it again in verse 16. If you have understanding, hear this. Listen to the sound of my words. Now he speaks only to Job until he gets to verse 33. Then he waits. It sounds like a pause. In 34:33, if you'll turn there, shall he recompense on your terms because you have rejected it? For you must choose and not I. Therefore, declare what you know. And I think he waits. And Job doesn't speak. Why doesn't Job answer? He's been there before. I don't mean this to sound wrong or to be ugly, but not every person needs an answer. You just let them go on. And you don't owe them an explanation. You don't need to give them proof of something. Job doesn't even answer Elihu here. So Elihu gets a little ticked. And he ends with a rather strong and firm word regarding repentance. And he now takes up the cause of the other counselors who were blaming Job at every turn. And that continues through chapter 35. I realize we're covering a lot of territory. I'm aware of that. Trust me, you're not missing a lot. 35 is a lot of 34. 34 is a lot of 14 and 12 and 9 and 7. It's the same old sing-song given in other words, but Elihu has nothing fresh to offer, and so Job doesn't answer him. In fact, Elihu ends by insulting Job at the end of chapter 35, which is this third speech you may recall in our outline. At the end of it, he sort of levels Job. Verse 13 of chapter 35, surely God will not listen to an empty cry, implying Job's cries are empty. Nor will the Almighty regard it. How much less when you say you do not behold him? The case is before him. You must wait for him. You hear the preaching? And now because he has not visited in his anger, nor has he acknowledged transgression well, so Job opens his mouth emptily. He multiplies words without knowledge. That's really insulting to say it like that. Eugene Peterson gets the idea when he paraphrases, Job, you talk sheer nonsense, nonstop nonsense. That's the way he ends. And then he goes to his fourth message. And Job patiently waits for him to finish. But you know what? When you get toward the end of Elihu's speech, he gets back on target. In fact, chapter 36 and into 37, he covers four bases. Listen to them. They all make sense. First, God watches over the righteous. If the righteous commit a transgression, he lets them know they've done wrong. If they respond to the rod of discipline, he restores them. If they don't, they suffer the consequences. That's awfully good theology. One man suggests that chapter 36 is the best theology in the book of Job thus far. And he may very well be right.
1: What a picture of our God, watching over us, correcting us when we wander, restoring us when we respond. That's the God Job is beginning to see, even in the middle of his pain. This is Insight for Living, and there's much more that Chuck Swindoll wants to show us in this comprehensive study about Job, a man of heroic endurance. Maybe you've been listening today and projecting your own story onto Job's. Well, here's the lingering lesson. God sees you, and he cares for you. Yes, the same God who governs the heaven is attentive to all the details of our lives. His compassion brings comfort to all of us because we all have our own story to tell, and sometimes our story includes suffering. Along those lines, we want to point you to our featured resource today. It's a book that Chuck's written called Finding God When the World's on Fire, and it aligns naturally with our study in Job. 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
0: Remember, fellows, back when you were dating your wife, you were intensely interested in marrying her, but you had to pace yourself. You had to win her love. You wanted to be careful about going too fast. Not all men are that tactful. I read this past week about a young man who was determined to win the affection of a lady who refused to even talk to him anymore. He decided that the way to her heart was through the mail, so he began writing her love letters. He wrote a love letter every day to this lady. Six, seven times a week, she got a love letter from him. When she didn't respond, he increased his output to 3 notes. Every 24 hours. In all, he wrote her more than 700 letters, and she wound up marrying the postman.
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4: John 18:32. This took place to fulfill what Jesus had said about the kind of death he was going to die. In John chapter 12, Jesus predicted that he'd die by crucifixion, even though the Jews preferred death by stoning. At least twice during his ministry, a crowd of people picked up stones to stone him. But the Jews were under Roman rule, and for this reason could not legally put anyone to death. So they took Jesus to the Roman governor to have him killed the Roman way, by crucifixion. This was also important for theological reasons. Moses wrote in Deuteronomy 21:23, "Anyone who is hung on a pole is under God's curse." Jesus had to be hung on a pole to show that he was bearing God's curse for us, so that we could have every spiritual blessing in Christ, as Paul wrote to the church at Ephesus. For many, the crucifixion of Jesus was proof that he wasn't the Messiah, since it was inconceivable that Messiah would ever be under God's curse. This may have emboldened Rabbi Saul to go on his rampage against Christianity. But after he met the risen Lord, Rabbi Saul learned that Jesus was hung on a pole for us, Galatians 3:13, and Rabbi Saul became the Apostle Paul.
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8: Let us run with endurance the race that is set before us, looking to Jesus, the founder and perfecter of our faith. We who run the race of the Christian life know that Jesus is sitting even now at God's right hand. His ascension into heaven opened its gates for us. Why is the ascension important? Surprisingly, it was the key to founding the church, the body of Christ. Stay with us. From the Moody Church in Chicago, this is Running to Win with Dr. Erwin Lutzer, whose clear teaching helps us make it across the finish line. We're in a series on Christ among other gods, showing why Christ is supreme. Today, Pastor Lutzer begins a message on Christ's extraordinary ascension into heaven.
9: During the past several weeks, I have been speaking on the topic Christ among other gods. Science, as we know, has made many strides in the last decades. We have explored outer space. We have even explored inner space. We know lots about the human body. But there is one area in which science, of course, by definition, cannot do much research. And that is on the topic of what happens after death. Oh, I know that there is such a thing as near-death experiences, but being near Chicago might not be the same as being in Chicago. Near-death experiences are subject to different kinds of interpretation, and we should not build a theory of life after death upon those fleeting moments. Perhaps it is because death closes us off, and we walk behind that curtain where no one can peer or look. Perhaps it is because of that in all the other religions of the world, very little, if anything, is said about where the founders of those religions now are or what they are doing. I don't think that any Muslim would necessarily claim to know what Muhammad was doing or what Buddha was doing, if you're a Buddhist, or what Zoroaster was doing or is doing today. And yet in the case of Christianity, it is very different, because if you were here last week, you know we spoke about the resurrection of Jesus Christ and gave strong evidence that indeed he was raised. In previous messages, we stressed the deity of Jesus Christ, and so it should not come as a surprise that the Bible tells us where Jesus Christ went after he was raised from the dead and where he is today. And we'll see that the implications of the ascension for you and for me are absolutely awesome. Well, take your Bibles and turn to Acts chapter 1. Acts chapter 1, where we have an account of the ascension. We have several of those in the New Testament. But we look at Acts chapter 1, where Jesus Christ led the disciples to the Mount of Olives. And there he was taken up into heaven in their presence. Chapter 1, verse 9. And after he had said these things, he was lifted up, and while they were looking on, a cloud received him out of their sight. And as they were gazing intently into the sky while he was departing, behold, two men in white clothing stood beside them, and they also said, "Men of Galilee, why do you stand looking into the sky? This Jesus who has been taken up from you into heaven will come in just the same way as you have watched him go into heaven." And that, by the way, is going to be the topic for next week's message, the return of Jesus Christ. But I want you to notice that there are two things that happened. First of all, there was physical movement on the part of Jesus Christ. Jesus Christ's body was being lifted into the sky, and the Bible says that he was received by the clouds. and he disappeared. Scientists have sometimes objected to this account, saying that it was based on a pre-Copernican understanding of the universe, where you have heaven above, and then you have the earth, and then you have the hell beneath. And they've pointed out that if you're in Australia, going up might mean to someone in the Middle East going down. And that when Jesus was raised into heaven, that is an entirely different direction that heaven would be if you were on the other side of the earth. But of course, that's not really the point, is it? Heaven is a place. It is the place where God dwells, where he is localized, even though we know that God fills the whole universe. Still, there is a place where his glory resides in a particular way. But it is not only a place, it is also a state. It is a different kind of relationship, a different kind of reality. We don't know where it is. Who knows, maybe after Jesus Christ left the Mount of Olives, he may not have continued on that same path. He may have gone off in a different direction. We do not know. But the bottom line is that Jesus Christ was changing the nature of reality for himself. He was moving from the visible to the invisible, from the material to the immaterial, and from the finite to the eternal. Now, I want you to know today that the ascension of Jesus Christ into heaven permanently changed the character of heaven forever. It's absolutely unbelievable. You see, Jesus Christ, so far as we know, is the first man who ever entered into heaven with a resurrected human body. The first man. Oh, you say, well, what about the saints in the Old Testament? Well, when they died, their body was taken and put into the grave. And then their spirit went to Sheol. Possibly their spirit went to heaven as well. But their bodies are still in the grave. They have not yet been resurrected. The resurrection is still future. I know that there's the story of Enoch and also Elijah. And we don't know what happened to their body. Those could be exceptions. But one thing we do know is that the arrival of Jesus Christ in heaven certainly is the first time that Jesus arrived in heaven as the God-man. That we know. He was in heaven before as God because he was indeed filling the universe with his glory. But this is the first time that the angels observe directly in heaven deity and humanity joined together in one person forever. They must have been absolutely astounded when they saw Christ arrive. And to think that he is going to be a man forever, having assumed a human nature in Bethlehem, which continues throughout all the generations, surely must have evoked their wonder and their worship. Well, what I'd like to do today is to give you three different rites that the ascension of Jesus Christ proved for the Lord. What are those? First of all, the ascension proved his right of ownership, his right of ownership. Actually, I need to tell you, he owns heaven. When Christ ascended into heaven, there was no mediator there to open the door for him. When Christ ascended into heaven, it was not because he was granted special mercy that he might be able to enter. When Jesus ascended into heaven, he was coming home because he had come from heaven. And he said, O Father, glorify thou me with the glory which I had with thee before the world was. This was the entrance of a man who came to the heaven that he had created of all things. As it says in the book of Colossians, for by him were all things created, both which are in heaven and which are on earth. The Creator was coming back to a place which he had created. Scientists tell us that the universe is infinite. I can't argue with them. I don't know whether it is or not. But this much I do know is that Jesus is more infinite than the universe. If you can think of it that way, because I don't believe that God would have ever created a universe that was as great as he himself is. And here he is now localized in a body, coming back to his creation, to that special place where the glory of God shines more brightly. He was coming back as creator, but he was also coming back now as savior. You see, he had finished the work which the Father had given him to do. And it says in the book of Hebrews, having purged our sins, he sat down on the right hand of the majesty on high. His work on earth was done. And the scripture tells us that we should look to Jesus, who for the joy that was set before him endured the cross, despising the shame, and is now set down on the right hand of the throne of the majesty on high. He had a right to enter into heaven as creator, as God. Now he enters into heaven also as savior. He had a natural right because of his deity, but now he has an earned right because of his humanity and the fulfillment of the will of God for his life. No wonder the angels must have been astounded as they saw him come in. And they must have fallen on their face and said, "Holy, holy, holy is the Lord God Almighty, for the whole earth is filled with his glory." He ascended into heaven because he owns heaven and owns the universe. It was a mark of ownership. Secondly, the ascension also was a mark of headship, a mark of headship. You see, when Jesus ascended into heaven, he became the head of his church. Turn to the book of Ephesians chapter 1, where we can see this most clearly. Ephesians chapter 1, where Paul is speaking about Christ at the right hand of God the Father, and he says in verse 20, talking about the strength which we have, he says, which he brought about in Christ when he raised him from the dead and seated him at his right hand in the heavenly places, far above all rule and authority and power and dominion and every name that is named, not only in this age, but also in the one to come. Paul did not want to leave any stone unturned. He didn't want to leave out any possibility that this could be misinterpreted. That he has dominion over every name, and not only in this world, but also in the one to come. And he has put all things in subjection under his feet and gave him as head over all things to the church. Isn't this exciting?
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10: 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That's the name of our current series here on Power Walk, taught by Reverend Paul Cannings. Through the relationship between Naomi and Ruth, Pastor Cannings has highlighted God's love and the love within the family. While they lost both their husbands, these ladies had every reason to feel dejected. But God was about to replenish them in every way. 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
11: Years ago, my brother and I just would love to go out and fly kites on a place in Guyana called the seawall. It's actually the beach, where the beach is. There's a wall to stop the water from coming in since the country is below sea level. It was a big thing in Guyana to make a kite. And we would put this kite together. We were all excited about this kite. And then we'll take it to the seawall, and we couldn't wait to get there. Thank God for a patient mom who didn't fly kites. But she would sit there on the seawall to watch her sons run up and down the beach flying this kite. And we would just enjoy seeing the wind take the kite and just soar it into the skies. And we keep loosing it out, loosing it out, loosing it out. And then hopefully we had the right kind of string, because we didn't want it to break and it falls into the water, because then it's over. So we would play with kites sometimes, just because we were too scared to let it go high and probably go to the water or catch a wire going the wrong direction. We just pulled it up high enough to where we could run with it in our hands, and he and I would take turns, because we only were able to build one kite. Those days were fun. It brings back memories even as I talk about it. Like in the nose of the kite, we'll put some paper there so it makes a noise. And then we'll pull it up, and sometimes we'll rake it back and forth so that it makes the noise we want it to make. It was fun. But it brings home when we come to the book of Ruth, chapter 2, verse 20 through verse 23 today, as we complete this short series in the book of Ruth, as we talk through the nature of love, the measure of love, because we so desperately need that today. With so much hate, so much division, so much polarization, resentment and bitterness, even watching people interact with each other in families, in church families, that we really need to come back to take a look at how God views love, just for a minute. And I pray that you would reconsider what this is all about. And today, when we look at Ruth chapter 2, we see the kite take off because of the wind that hits the kite because it's properly made. You see, it gives hope again. And that's what you find in verse 20 of Ruth chapter 2. She says, "She said unto them, call me not Naomi, call me Mara, for the Almighty had dealt very bitterly with me." Naomi looks at this as God is just angry at her. She left. You know, the book of Ruth comes basically in the midst of the book of Judges. And the book of Judges says that they were doing what was right in their own eyes. So they left to go to the Moabite land, knowing that the people of Moabite and the history that they have, they still settled there. And she still allowed, her and her husband still allowed her sons to marry Moabites. And there's a history there. So she's now looking at it saying, okay, you know what? God is just bitter with me. He's angry with me. I'm here to die. All my friends that are coming around here mourning with me, because they could identify with her. Boaz has widows in his fields, maidens in his fields, all these different things as they're reaping this barley. So these women could identify and feel for her, because they're probably in the same scenario and going through different things, because this was a time of disobedience before God, the book of Judges. They went through cycles of obedience, cycles of disobedience, and the disobedience brought a lot of different things that was painful to the nation. So they could identify. So they're all around her feeling all she has done. He's withdrawn his kindness. God no longer is loving on me the way he once did. I don't deserve it, even if I did the right thing. So that's gone. So she comes in verse 21, because the kite is on the ground. There's no wind blowing in her sails right now. Wind resistance would mean you have to go at a very high pace to get the kite up in the air. So as far as she's concerned, the kite is on the ground. It is useless. My life is useless. As she comes here in verse 21, I went out full, and the Lord had brought me home again empty. Why then call me Naomi, seeing the Lord testifieth against me, and the Almighty had afflicted me? So Naomi returned to the country. But in chapter 2, things change. In chapter 2, because of the obedience that took place based on Ruth holding to the Lord God, I will die with you. I'll be your people, be my people, which is a strong sentence there because she's a Moabite, is among Jews. I will dwell with you. Your Lord will become my Lord. When you go to the temple, I'm going to the temple. You bring sacrifices, I'll bring sacrifices. Because I've seen, even though the Lord has been against you, I've seen the kind of woman you are. And I've seen the Lord in your life, Naomi, as a woman of God. I've seen it. So I want your Lord to be my Lord. And I'm not going to leave you to die because I love you too much. It tells you how much love Naomi had for her. What a testimony to a mother and daughter-in-laws that are Moabites. And I'm sorry, I'm not being derogative. I hate racism to the bone. I think it's destroyed too many lives. It has hurt too many people. When we get to heaven, in Revelation, he's going to gather the nations unto him. He didn't say, I'm going to gather this group and that group. You know, for God so loved the world. That's a whole lot of different colors of people. And he died for them on one cross, not different crosses for different races. So Jesus Christ would go to a Samaritan woman. So we could see that Jesus Christ is not like that. If we could talk about love, who is love? God is love. Christ is love. The Holy Spirit drives us to have who he is as a fruit of the Spirit, love. But the nature of this conversation, based on how God defines Moabitess, obviously that's all changed when it came to Christ, because there's no difference. Galatians chapter 3, verse 26 says, there's no difference between Jew, Gentile, bond, or free. So that's all erased. But in this context of Scripture, when Ruth sticks with her Lord, God's providence takes over. Oh, please see his providence in this. Ruth comes back, and Ruth does what Naomi needs to have happen. She's got to go find food. Well, she picks a field on her own initiative, her own free will. She picks a field that is led by Boaz. They have no idea he's a kinsman redeemer. None. Naomi is not telling her to go to Boaz's field. Because when she comes back, we see here, Naomi's going, whoa, he's a kinsman redeemer. Wow, Ruth, this is what you need to do. She didn't know. Ruth just left and do what she had to do. Her loyalty and commitment to her mother-in-law meant that after she worked all day and got some refreshment with water and got something to eat, which they would sit around and just get at the end of the day, she brings back a 20 to 30 pound bag to her mother-in-law, which shocks the mother-in-law. Oh, why in the world did you get this much? You're a gleamer. You are going behind everybody, and being a Moabitess, you're probably behind all the maidens. So by the time the people drop what they're supposed to drop based on the law, lawful widows, and the maidens pick it up, you don't have nothing left. So how in the world could you end up with a bag that is 20 to 30 pounds worth of barley? What in the world happened here? And so they start seeing the hand of God working because they did not dethrone God. So they kept God high, so he's now lifting them. His providence will do it every time because God is love. Great is his faithfulness. And a passage of scripture is written in Lamentations chapter 3, verse 21 to verse 26. And it's written a time when Jerusalem is devastated by the Babylonians after three devastating attacks. The writer Jeremiah still says, great is his faithfulness. You see, in verse 21, he says in Ruth chapter 2, he says, and Ruth of the Moabites said, he said unto me, thou shalt keep fast by my young men until they have ended all my harvest. In other words, not just you're going to do this today. This is a set, done deal from this point on. Does this kind of tell us that Ruth was most likely a beautiful woman that he paid attention to? Yeah, but it's all factored in. God says, everyone is wonderfully made. In sin, I was conceived. I was put together. That's why no one's DNA matches, because we are fearfully and wonderfully designed. We're clearly seeing that even today with all the DNA research. So God is obviously, even with Ruth most likely being a beautiful woman, set that up so that Jesus could be born out of this. So please see, first thing you see in here, when you look at when the kite is now in the air, is that the designer knew how the Spirit of God works, and there's a match. Watch this carefully in verse 22. And then Naomi said unto Ruth, her daughter-in-law, it is good, my daughter. This is beneficial. This is productive. This is the best thing that can happen. Good here literally means those things. Our economy is going to be changed. This is going to be practically beneficial, not just for the food, but for you being in a structure that is going to bless all of us. Think about it for a minute. Even though she's a Moabite, she married a Jew. So the laws apply here, where she's now inclusive because she was once married to a Jew. So now this kinsman redeemer scenario goes to her. Again, even though things can be wrong, God can work it out for our good if we keep loving Him. We could make some bad decisions in our lives, but when we come back and we serve God and love God and turn our lives over to God, God has a way of replenishing our fields. God has a way of taking that old stuff and making it new stuff. Stop stressing out about your past and thank God for the present, because if you hold on to the past, it will shape your present and it will determine your future. You got to trust God that He got the past. This is what they're doing, because now the past that was bitter and messed up and all these different things, that God is saying right now, I have erased that. The fact that you have this much barley, the fact that you are taken care of all day, the fact that nobody touched you on that field, the fact that you are now here healthy and strong, this is God. So we need to look at the present to see what God is saying for the future, and that's exactly what they do. God has rescued us. This is a good thing. In Philippians chapter 4, verse 8, he says, finally, brethren, whatever things are true, whatever things are honest, whatever things are just, whatever things are pure, whatever things are lovely, whatever things are of good report, think on these things. Why? When you think this way, you start seeing the hand of God like they did. Naomi's saying, He's a kinsman redeemer. The laws kick in right here. And those laws came from the word of God. This man is a good man. He's showing he's a good man. He is a person who sticks with the laws. Here goes the laws, and the word of God is going to work in our favor. So when I continue to do what God says, we will reap God's rewards, because great is His faithfulness. It doesn't matter what you face. The issue in life is who you choose to face it with. Stay focused.
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11: One of the hardest things in ministry is not actually doing ministry when God has blessed you to be this equipped, but it's to get the resources to get it done. Oh, folks, that's the hardest. 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And you could do that simply by going to our website. 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
10: 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Jester Boulevard in Houston. And as we leave you, remember not to continually think about all the regrets in your life, but rather live with hope as you commit everything to God and let Him replenish you.
2: 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Hello there, I'm Bill Bumpus, and I trust these messages are really impacting your life. If they are, would you do me a favor? Let a friend know about The Well, maybe a coworker, a family member. We'd love more to hear about Jesus and to dive deep into God's Word right here on The Well. Hey, more Bible teaching on the way, but right now, listen to this.
12: Are you loyal to your spouse? Are you loyal to Christ? Do you know Christ? Loyal to your family? Loyal in serving the Lord? Loyal to the church of God? We can never do this in our own strength. Psalm 127, unless the Lord builds a house, they labor in vain who build it. Any of us who are married, any of us who are trying to raise children, know we need the Lord's help. We need to get on our knees and cry out to God to help us. That I would be a husband who loves my wife. That you would be a father who is teaching your children. That you would be a wife who's encouraging and partnering your husband. That your children are raised not in a perfect home, but a home where Jesus Christ is honored. In the Genesis account, the goodness of God is emphasized. As God creates, it is said, it is good, it is good, it is good, but it's not good for the man to be alone. The more we are loyal and loving to our spouse, the greater your joy. If you're married, stop being so much on your own. Learn to develop a deep partnership, a godly partnership with your wife. True joy is not found in your possessions. True joy is not found in your career. True joy is not found in pleasing yourself. It's found in a true relationship with God through our Lord Jesus Christ. And when God gives you a husband, a wife, the joy of that relationship will increase.

0: for God and obedience to his word. And aren't those just two sides of the same coin?
1: Well, you know, Dave, on the surface, at first glance, doing religious things looks honorable and holy. And the fact is, many of those things are very good to be doing. But when the heart and the motivation are not aligned with God's word and the God of the word, then our actions are meaningless, or even worse, they can blind us from our need to be in a right relationship with the living God. So what do we do when the Lord is obviously not blessing our work? And that's what we're going to discover today on our broadcast. If you have a Bible handy, turn to Haggai chapter 2, and we'll be looking at verses 10 through 19.
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2: Will the latter become unclean? And the priest answered and said, it will become unclean. Now, the priests are asked a second question. They are going to respond in the context of the ceremonial law laid forth in the Word of God. And the question is, if someone is unclean from a corpse, and Leviticus 21 reveals that they were not to touch corpses, and if they did touch corpses, that's a corpse is a dead person. If they were to touch a dead person, they would be ceremonially unclean. And the question here is, if somebody who is unclean from a corpse touches something clean, will it become unclean? He's speaking of the things he said earlier. Will they become, or what will, it will become unclean is the answer of the priests. If somebody who is unclean from a corpse touches something clean, will it become unclean? Yes. Therefore, we have a very simple point being made here. Just because you're doing God's work doesn't mean you're holy. But if you are unholy, i.e. sinning, as we will see, all that you are doing is unclean. A little side note from one pastor. He shared, what's the only exception to this? It's Jesus. He touched a lot of unclean people, leopards, women, bleeding problems, corpses, etc. They did not make him unclean. Instead, he made them clean. But here we see that sin defiles everything. It makes it unclean. The last time I was sick, my wife was healthy, and now she kisses me. Will I become healthy? Obviously not, right? The answer is obvious. If I put a drop of red dye in a glass of water, does it turn clear? No, it turns red. It's very obvious. Sin is transferable. It always defiles everything. And sin will defile you. It will defile your relationship with the living God. This term unclean spoke of defilement. It spoke of pollution. It will pollute your relationship with the living God. And sin always defiles. Is this not what the Apostle Paul told the Corinthians when he was addressing their pride concerning their view of someone sinning in their midst? Turn with me to 1 Corinthians chapter 5. We'll take a look there briefly. The Corinthian church had become arrogant. They were so prideful that they could hang out with someone who was unrepentant. They thought that was a good thing, like many of our churches these days, that, oh, we just love them. Well, the Corinthian church was totally wrong, and Paul would address that. He would address the fact that sin would defile everything. 1 Corinthians chapter 5, verse 2. And you have become arrogant and have not mourned. Instead, in order that the one who has done this deed might be removed from your midst. For I, on my part, though absent in body but present in spirit, have already judged him. There was this person who was committing gross sin, and they had become arrogant, saying, we can handle this. We can live with this. And he says here, I have already judged him who has committed this as though I were present. Verse 4, in the name of our Lord Jesus, when you are assembled, and I with you in spirit, with the power of our Lord Jesus, I have decided to deliver such a one to Satan for the destruction of his flesh, that his spirit may be saved in the day of the Lord Jesus. He says, your boasting is not good. Do you not know that a little leaven leavens the whole lump of dough? Sin defiles everything. Clean out the old leaven that you may be a new lump,

0: just as you are in fact unleavened. For Christ, our Passover, has also has been sacrificed. Let us therefore celebrate the feast not with old leaven, nor with the leaven of malice and wickedness, but with the unleavened bread of sincerity and truth. A little leaven leavens the whole lump. And he'll go on to say, do we not judge those who are within the church? Remove the wicked man from your midst. Sin defiles everything. Nobody has just a little bit of leprosy. You either have it or you don't. Sin is transferable. Sin always defiles. And sin will defile you and I. And obviously, through these illustrations, these Jews were sinning in some way or another. There was something going on that caused God, through Haggai, to ask these questions to reveal what was going on. So what was their sin? How were they sinning? Well, God uses the illustration of touching a corpse, a dead body. And the Lord could have used other illustrations from the ceremonial law, like leprosy or a woman's uncleanness. But he chose the illustration of touching a dead body. But why? I believe in Israel's history, we see it clearly, that this was most likely the area that they were sinning. And what do I mean? That they were touching dead people? Yes. But I think he's speaking not of the physically dead, but the spiritually dead. Israel had a history of associating with those who did not know Christ. Most likely they had fallen into this sin again, as we will see. Israel had continually, habitually mingled with those who were not saved. And this association in Scripture was not one of being in them but not among them. It was one of being among them and in them. It was one of becoming like them. It was one of taking on their practices. For instance, we see in the book of Judges that Israel did not obey God as commanded in Numbers chapter 33. And because of their sin, they continued to mingle with dead things, the Canaanites, ultimately bringing God's disciplinary hand on them, as predicted in Deuteronomy 28 through 30. And it's quite interesting. If you study the book of Ezra, in chapters 1 through 6, Ezra recounts the return from the first set of exiles returning, and that's during Haggai's day. And then chapter 7 through 10 is the account of the second group of exiles, including Ezra, which is about 60 to 70 years later. And it's very interesting to note what happened 60 to 70 years later than what we see in the book of Haggai. And if you turn with me, we'll see that in Ezra chapter 9. And I believe it's related to what was going on in Haggai's time. And I believe it's related to how we are tempted to sin also. Ezra chapter 9. Ezra, Nehemiah, Esther, Job, Psalms, Proverbs. Now when these things, verse 1, had been completed, the princes approached me, saying, the people of Israel and the priests and the Levites have not separated themselves from the peoples of the lands. According to their abominations, those of the Canaanites, the Hittites, the Perizzites, the Jebusites, the Ammonites, the Moabites, the Egyptians, and the Amorites, verse 2, for they have taken some of their daughters as wives for themselves and for their sons, so that the holy race has intermingled with the peoples of the lands. Indeed, the hands of the princes and of the rulers have been foremost in this unfaithfulness, abomination, unfaithfulness. And when I heard about this matter, this is Ezra speaking, I tore my garment and my robe and pulled of the hair of my head and of my beard and sat down appalled. Then everyone who trembled at the words of God, of the God of Israel, on account of the unfaithfulness of the exiles, gathered to me. And I sat appalled until the evening offering. But at the evening offering, I arose from my humiliation, even with my garment and my robe torn, and I fell on my knees and stretched out my hands to the Lord my God and said, oh my God, I am ashamed and embarrassed to lift up my face to thee, my God. For our iniquities have risen above our heads, and our guilt has grown even to the heavens. Since the days of our fathers to this day, we have been in great guilt. And on account of our iniquities, We, our kings and our priests, have been given into the hand of the kings of the land, to the sword, to captivity, and to plunder, and to open shame, as it is this day. But now, for a brief moment, grace has been shown from the Lord our God to leave us an escaped remnant, to give us a peg in this holy, in his holy place, that our God may enlighten our eyes and grant us a little reviving in our bondage. For we are slaves, yet in our bondage our God has not forsaken us, but has extended loving kindness to us in the sight of the kings of Persia, to give us reviving, to raise up the house of our God, to restore its ruins, to give us the wall in Judah and Jerusalem. And now, our God, what shall we say after this? For we have forsaken thy commandments, which thou hast commanded by thy servants the prophets, saying, the land which you are entering to possess is an unclean, notice those terms, unclean, unclean land, with the uncleanness of the peoples of the lands, with their abominations which have filled from end to end with their impurity. Notice that terminology. So now do not give your daughters to their sons, nor take their daughters to your sons. And listen to this, and never seek their peace or their prosperity, that you may be strong and eat the good things of the land and leave it as an inheritance to your sons forever. And after all this has come upon us for our evil deeds, our great guilt, since thou, O God, hast requited us, lest our iniquities deserve, and hast given us an escape remnant as this, shall we again break thy commandments and intermarry with the peoples who commit these abominations? Wouldest thou not be angry with us to the point of destruction, until there no remnant nor any who escape? O Lord God of Israel, thou art righteous, for we have been left an escaped remnant, and it is this day, behold, we are before thee in our guilt, for no one can stand before thee because of this. I think they were intermingling again. This is about 60 years later, and he says pretty clearly it's been their pattern throughout. We see that in Scripture. And I think they were intermingling with the peoples of the land, that they were seeking their peace and their prosperity, that they were intermingling with those who do not know Christ, that they were intermingling with those who were unclean, that God said to be separate from and initially to destroy when they came into the land because of their wickedness. Israel had continually intermingled with those who did not know Christ. They did it before their exile, and here Ezra says they did it after their exile. And apparently it's my belief that that was their problem here with this first group of exiles that we are reading about in Haggai. And evidently these Israelites were touching dead things. They were to be about their, they were about their own business, beautifying their houses, and then God had stopped them and they went about his business. But apparently they were still associating with those who did not know Christ. He says, so now do not give your daughters to their sons, nor take their daughters to your sons, and never seek their peace or their prosperity. Never seek their peace. The world has a peace to offer. Those without Christ have prosperity to offer. And he says, never seek that. Well, how about us? Are we touching dead things? One pastor writes, Christian, are you touching what is dead? You know what I'm talking about. We live in such a sinful world, don't we? Such a sin-cursed place that on every hand you can't go into a newsstand without being hit in the face with sin. You can't turn the television or radio on without being hit in the face with sin. You can't drive around without seeing a billboard or so. It's coming from everywhere. All the sin that the world has, and it's so hard to walk the narrow way and remain undefiled, he writes. How about you? Are you touching dead things? Now, we are to be in the world, but not of the world. We're not to leave the world. We're not to isolate and go into monasteries to protect ourselves from the world. We are to be in the world, but not of the world, as Paul would say. Now, unfortunately, Christians so often maybe are not touching the dead things of the world, but they're touching Christian dead things, worldly Christian stuff, things with the label Christian, but have the mindset and reality of the world. And that's what's going on as these Corinthians were being led astray. 2 Corinthians chapter 6, verse 14. Now the context here, as we see later on in chapter 11, is that there were false apostles that had come along and wooed the Corinthians away from the Apostle Paul and ultimately the Word and the Lord. And these false apostles, they're servants of Satan, we see in chapter 11. They disguise themselves as servants of Christ. They are dead things, although they claim to be following the Lord. They are dead. They're of the world. They're of Satan. And this Corinthian church was associating themselves with these false teachers. And Paul very clearly says this right here in chapter 6, verse 14 of 2 Corinthians. Do not be bound together with unbelievers. And I believe he's talking about those false apostles. If you read the context of 2 Corinthians, that's what he's talking about. Do not be bound together with unbelievers or unequally yoked. Don't be yoked together. For what partnership have righteousness and lawlessness? You are righteous in Christ. They are lawless. They're still in their sins. What fellowship or what sharing does light have with darkness? They're mutually exclusive. You can't walk in the light and walk in darkness at the same time. Or what harmony has Christ with Belial, speaking of Satan? Or what has a believer in common with an unbeliever? You have nothing in common with unbelievers. And I'll tell you right now, from my experience, if you want to be around unbelievers all the time, maybe you are an unbeliever, if that's your heart, because you have nothing in common with them. But folks, we true believers, we are tempted to go back to what we were in before. And we are warned in Scripture to be careful. He says, do not be bound together. He says, or what agreement has the temple of God with idols? For we are the temple of the living God, just as God has said, I will dwell in them and walk among them, and I will be their God, and they shall be my people. And here we go. Therefore, come out of their midst and be separate, says the Lord, and do not touch what is unclean. Come out of their midst and be separate. Don't touch what is unclean. This is the New Testament, quoted from the Old Testament. And he says, and I will welcome you. This people, my people, he says, I will welcome you. And I will be a father to you, and you shall be sons and daughters. That's a relationship, says the Lord Almighty. Therefore, having these promises that we would have this wonderful relationship with the living God, beloved, let us cleanse ourselves from every defilement of flesh and spirit, perfecting holiness in the fear of God. Get it? Don't touch dead things. It totally affects your relationship with Christ. A little leaven leavens the entire lump. And there's all kinds of areas where we can touch dead things. We can certainly do it in relationships where we are united and yoked in friendship with those who do not know Christ. I'm not talking about being in them but not of them, but being with them and like them and identifying with their likes and their desires rather than the things of Christ. We can be yoked in those relationships. We can be yoked in our heart towards the things of the world as we see them on TV, the things that are not of Christ. And we can also commit spiritual adultery and be yoked with churches that are of the world, like we see these false teachers in 2 Corinthians. When a church uses the world's wisdom to do God's work, it's unclean. It's defiled. It's defiled to use the world's ways to do what God says. Looking for peace and spiritual prosperity apart from the God of the Word working through His Word in our lives by His Spirit. James chapter 4 gives us a clear understanding of this. Shows us this is why we quarrel. If you want to know why you ever got in a quarrel, this is it. Why do we fight and quarrel? James chapter 4, and just turn there briefly with me. There's a lot of churches mingling with the dead things of this world to do God's work, and it's totally defiled. There's a lot of radio shows mingling with dead ideas and philosophies of men and psychology apart from the Word of God, mingling with the dead, and everything is defiled no matter how good they sound. It's the same thing with our lives also. James chapter 4, verse 1. What is the source of your quarrels and conflicts among you? Is not the source your pleasures or desires which wage war in your members. You lust or simply desire and do not have, so you commit murder. And you are envious and cannot obtain, so you fight and quarrel. You do not have because you do not ask. You ask and do not receive because you ask with the wrong motives, so that you may spend it on your pleasures. That's worldliness. Seeking your own will rather than God's will. That is worldliness. And when you hang out with people that do the same, you are corrupting yourself. And you are corrupt. And we are corrupt when we do that. He says, you adulteresses, you're committing spiritual adultery. Do you not know that friendship with the world is hostility towards God? You can't do that. Therefore, whoever wishes to be a friend of the world, that's the system of living apart from trusting Christ. Whoever desires to be a friend of the world makes himself an enemy of God. It's very clear. And then if you read on in that chapter, he calls on them to have broken, contrite, mourning hearts for their sin and to humble themselves. Because God is attentive to the prayer of the righteous. His eyes are against those who do wicked. Brother and sister, are you intermingling with dead things? The ways of the world, are you attempting to do God's work the world's way? That's corrupting you. Just because you're doing God's work doesn't make you holy, but sin will defile you. It will corrupt you. Are you attempting to use the world's ways to deal with the temptation to be anxious? It'll defile you. It'll corrupt you. So many Christian, quote-unquote, counselors bring the world's defilement to address your problems. Man's wisdom rather than God's word. It's defiling.
1: 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Greg, as you close today's message, you said that man's wisdom defiles. So tell me what you mean by that. What constitutes man's wisdom?
0: Well, Dave, scripture reveals that there are two types of wisdom. There's wisdom from above and wisdom from below. There's God's wisdom and man's wisdom. And God's wisdom is found in the Word of God. And thus, anything apart from a right understanding and application of God's Word in every circumstance is really thus man's wisdom. God's word is clear concerning how the church and we believers within the church are to function in the context of a relationship with Christ. Yet, unfortunately, many churches and individual Christians get on the latest bandwagon of church growth philosophies or slick marketing ideas or avoiding any appearance of being out of touch with current culture, only to find that they've started down a slippery slope that often ends in apostasy. If God is not blessing the work you're doing, perhaps the first place you need to check is your life in line with His revealed will as found in His Word? A really good question to ask yourself is, have I begun with Scripture as the basis for my choices? Am I accurately interpreting it? Avoiding the trap of man's wisdom begins with applying God's Word to your situation first, then living in obedience to it in the context of a real relationship with Jesus Christ.
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2: I hope you're having a wonderful weekend, and thank you so much for listening to The Well. I'm Bill Bumpus. The Bible says, "Your eternal word, O Lord, stands firm in heaven. Your faithfulness extends to every generation, as enduring as the earth you created." 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
3: All praise to God, the Father of our Lord Jesus Christ, who has blessed us with every spiritual blessing in the heavenly realms, because we are united with Christ. Even before he made the world, God loved us and chose us in Christ to be holy and without fault in his eyes. God decided in advance to adopt us into his own family by bringing us to himself through Jesus Christ. This is what he wanted to do, and it gave him great pleasure. So we praise God for the glorious grace he has poured out on us who belong to his Son. He is so rich in kindness and in grace that he purchased our freedom with the blood of his Son and forgave our sins. He has showered his kindness on us, along with all wisdom and understanding. God has now revealed to us his mysterious will regarding Christ, which is to fulfill his own good plan. And this is the plan. At the right time, he will bring everything together under the authority of Christ, everything in heaven and on earth. Furthermore, because we are united with Christ, we have become God's inheritance, for he chose us in advance, and he makes everything work out according to his plan. God's purpose was that we who were the first to trust in Christ would bring praise and glory to God. And now you have also heard the truth, the good news that God saves you. And when you believed in Christ, he put his seal on you by giving you the Holy Spirit, whom he promised long ago. The Spirit is God's guarantee that he will give us the inheritance he promised, and that he has purchased us to be his own people. He did this so that we would praise and glorify him.
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3: The Lord is my light and my salvation. Whom shall I fear? The Lord is the stronghold of my life. Of whom shall I be afraid? When evil men advance against me to devour my flesh, when my enemies and my foes attack me, they will stumble and fall. Though an army besiege me, my heart will not fear. Though war break out against me, even then I will be confident. One thing I ask of the Lord, this is what I seek, that I may dwell in the house of the Lord all the days of my life, to gaze upon the beauty of the Lord and to seek him in his temple. The effect of righteousness will be peace, and the result of righteousness, quietness and trust forever.
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14: either put your confidence, your authority will either be your own understanding and that of other flawed human beings, or it will be God's perfect wisdom revealed in His Word. That's it.
4: Welcome to The Word Unleashed with Tom Pennington. Tom is pastor-teacher at Countryside Bible Church in Southlake, Texas. Consider your own life for a moment. How much authority does the Bible have in your daily activities? Do you listen more to the supposed authority of human opinion than God's unfailing truth? Hello again, I'm Bill Wright, and today Tom has part 4 of a series titled Trending Versus Truth. As we learned last time, the world culture prefers to reject God's authority through silencing what He commands in Scripture. This leads to a systematic failure in response to the big questions of life, like what to do with gender identity, who should be allowed to marry whom, and how to pursue true justice. But can believers who profess faith in Jesus Christ also fail to view the Bible as the final authority for all things? Are you submitted fully to the authority of Scripture in your own life? Keep those things in mind as we join our teacher now on The Word Unleashed.
14: They know the ordinance of God, that those who practice such things are worthy of death. They not only do the same, but give hearty approval to those who practice them. So, do you understand? I mean, when you consider those foundational spiritual issues, it's no surprise that the people around us are opposed to the Scripture and desperately desire to silence it. Now, because they have rejected God's Word for these reasons, their moral discernment about everything is completely dark and twisted. They don't get anything right. That brings us to a third insight, the biblical correction. What is the truth? We need to know what's wrong in our culture. But here's something that we as believers can celebrate. We can celebrate the truth because of what God has done in our hearts. We need to come back to what does the Bible say? What truths, in light of our culture's desire to silence the Scripture, what truths do we need to believe and hold fast to? Let me summarize it this way. Scripture calls every one of us to abandon all other authorities and to embrace God's Word alone as our sole authority. That's what Scripture calls every believer to. And this is taught throughout the Scripture, but I want to show you 3 amazing passages where this principle unfolds in very similar ways. Let's start with Psalm 1. Turn back to Psalm 1. Notice the first thing that the righteous person abandons. Verse 1. He does not walk in the counsel of the wicked. Now that word counsel has to do with how we think. It means to give advice in the making of decisions. The righteous do not, as a habit, walk in the advice given to us about how to live by those who disregard God's Word and who set up their own authority. Now, let's admit that all of us tend to follow, in harmless ways, the advice of the people around us. Take, for example, hairstyles. If I were to have you come up here on the podium and we cycle through hairstyles, we'd see that there are some patterns that aren't like some other time periods. Why? Because you're following the advice of the people around you. I'm wearing, you know, in terms of clothes, I'm wearing this morning a tie that isn't 12 inches wide, unlike the ones I wore in the 70s. The lapels are a little narrower than they were in the 70s. Why? Because I'm following the advice of the people and culture around me. If you want to see this in living color, just go break out your pictures. I don't care how old you are. Just look at the pictures, either digital or if you're old enough to have printed versions. Go back and look at those pictures and look at what you wore in the past. And when you look, you'll say, What was I thinking? Why did I wear that? Why did I have that hairstyle? And you know what the answer will be? Because you were listening to the advice of the people around you. You know, we think we're so individualistic, but truthfully, we're just following the advice of others. And that's okay, because the Bible doesn't dictate hairstyles, and the Bible doesn't dictate clothing, except for the issue of modesty. Other than that, it gives us the freedom to make those choices. So that's fine. The problem, folks, is when we follow the advice of the wicked in things like philosophies, lifestyles, priorities, and here's where we're really going, the moral issues of our day. The righteous abandon the advice of the wicked. But don't miss the main point in verse 1. Those three nouns, wicked, sinners, and scoffers, those aren't like just the three worst versions of sinners. No, those three nouns together include every unbeliever without exception, every unregenerate person. All unregenerate people are included in those words. The point is, the righteous person completely abandons every path of those who live in rebellion against God. In other words, the righteous person abandons every human way. He abandons living like they live, that's standing in the path of sinners. He abandons belonging where they belong, that's sitting in the seat of scoffers. And he abandons thinking like they think. That's the advice or counsel of the wicked. The righteous abandon every human way. And then notice the other commitment that righteous people make in verse 2. The righteous embrace only God's way. Verse 2, but instead of all of that, the righteous person's delight is in the law of the Lord. And in his law he meditates day and night. The psalmist here reduces his entire positive description of the righteous person to his or her response to the Bible. Derek Kidner writes, "The psalm is content to develop this one theme, implying that whatever really shapes a man's thinking shapes his life." And the righteous person, his thinking is shaped by the Scripture. Notice, he delights in it. The word means to take pleasure in something, to experience emotional joy or delight. The righteous person finds his pleasure, his happiness, his delight in the Bible. It's like Job in Job 23, verse 12, "I have treasured the words of his mouth more than my necessary food." Here's just a little test for you. Seriously, if you had to choose between having time in the Scripture and having lunch, which would you choose? He delights in it, and he meditates on it. The word means to reflect, to think, to have an internal discussion about the Scripture. It's deliberately choosing to think deeply about the Scripture. The righteous love the Bible, and they think about it all the time. Why? So that they can understand it, and so that they can do it. They delight in it, and they meditate on the Bible rather than spending all their time reading and listening to the counsel of the wicked. Let me just ask you just an honest question. To whom do you listen more? The advice of all of those people out there who don't know God, or to God and His Word? That's the point. Let's turn to a second example. Turn over to Proverbs chapter 3. Proverbs chapter 3, verses 5 and 6, two of the most familiar verses in the Bible. I want to just briefly unpack them for you. Proverbs 3, 5 and 6, "Trust in the Lord with all your heart, and do not lean on your own understanding. In all your ways, acknowledge Him, and He will make your paths straight." Solomon here challenges us to make two commitments, and they're very similar to what we saw in Psalm 1. You can just see this thread recurring. First of all, he challenges us to accept God's Word as our final authority. Verse 5, he says, "Trust in the Lord." The Hebrew word translated trust here means to lean with your whole body on something in order to rest on it. It's leaning, putting your full weight on something so that it's supporting you. That's this word. It means here to lean completely on Yahweh for your full support. You rely on Him. Now notice the contrast in the second half of the verse. "And do not lean on your own understanding." The Hebrew word for lean here also has the same idea, the idea of supporting oneself on something. So the words trust and lean are different Hebrew words, but they're essentially synonymous. They're identical, almost entirely. The contrast between the first half of the verse and the second half of the verse is what we lean or rely on. Solomon says, lean on the Lord and don't lean on your own understanding. Put your weight on the Lord and don't put your weight on your own understanding. The Hebrew word for understanding means your own insight, your own discernment. So we must rest our complete confidence on Yahweh and never lean for support on our own insight, our own ability to discern. Now think about what that implies. If none of us is to lean on our own understanding, then we're not to lean on any human understanding, right? If not a single one of us is, then you're not to lean on yours and you're not to lean on mine and vice versa. Don't rely or lean, he's saying, on your own mind. Boy, so many people rely or lean on their own insight, their own mind. Proverbs 28:26 rather says, he who trusts in his own heart is a fool. If you're your own authority, if you're always relying on your own insight, your own discernment, then you have a fool for a counselor. Don't lean or rely on the collective mindset of the age. Romans 12, verse 2, don't be conformed to the mindset of the age in which we live. We'll look at that again in just a moment. Don't lean or rely on the experts of our times. I love Jeremiah chapter 8, verse 9. Talking about the experts of ancient Israel, the wise men. Listen to this. The wise men are put to shame. They are dismayed and caught. Now listen to this description of the experts. Behold, they have rejected the word of the Lord, and what kind of wisdom do they have? You see, if an expert has rejected the fear of the Lord, what kind of wisdom do they have? Solomon says, instead of leaning for support on human reason, including your own, we must lean on God's understanding. To trust in Yahweh is to rely on His discernment, on His understanding. And of course, as many people understand this text, that includes leaning on Him in the providence of the details of your life. You trust what He's doing in your life. But especially here, the implication is rely on His revelation. Trust in the Lord in that sense and not your own understanding. Proverbs 22:19 says, so that your trust may be in the Lord, I have taught you these words today. Trusting in the Lord and trusting in His words are simply two expressions for the same reality. Verse 5 says, trust in Yahweh with all your heart. Needs to be wholehearted, exclusive. We can't lean on our own understanding in any area. We must trust God's word on everything. How are you going to decide what's ethically right? How are you going to determine what you should think about the moral questions of our times? Things like abortion, homosexuality, gender, the nature of marriage, racial issues. Solomon pleads with us to accept God's word as our final authority in all things. But he also urges us to make a second commitment, and that is to obey God's word as our practical authority. Obey God's word as our practical authority. Verse 6, in all your ways acknowledge Him. Literally, the Hebrew says, in all your ways know Him. What does that mean? In all your ways know Him. It means that you are to acknowledge His presence, His right to rule, His right to speak into your life. In every detail of our lives, in all of our predictable patterns of behavior, we are to acknowledge God's right to rule, His lordship, His right to tell you what to think. It's not enough to say that we trust divine revelation over human reason. I suspect if I asked that question, every hand here, most every hand would go up. That's not enough. We must acknowledge His right to rule, His lordship, His right to tell us what to think about everything. Solomon ends with this amazing promise, in all your ways acknowledge Him, and He will make your paths straight. if you'll make God's word your final authority and the practical authority in the details of your life, God's going to cause you to walk on a morally and spiritually straight path. In other words, let me summarize it this way. God will ensure that you live a life that is godly and wise, that pleases Him, if you will walk that life in accordance with His word. You see, folks, it comes down to this. You're going to have to decide. You already have decided, and I hope if you made the wrong decision, you'll decide again today what's going to be your final authority. And there are only two choices. There's door number one and door number two. You don't get door number three. Okay? There are only two choices. You will either put your confidence, your authority will either be your own understanding and that of other flawed human beings, or it will be God's perfect wisdom revealed in His word. That's it. Quickly, one other passage, Romans chapter 12. Paul gets to the application of the gospel he's taught. He says, in light of the gospel I've explained to you, let me tell you how you ought to live. Therefore, I urge you, brethren, by the mercies of God. And he says, you need to offer your body as a sacrifice. Present your body as a living, holy sacrifice acceptable to God. And then in verse 2, you need to offer the sacrifice of your mind. Not just your body, verse 1, but your mind. And do not be conformed to this world, but be transformed by the renewing of your mind, so that you may prove what the will of God is, that which is good and acceptable and perfect. The sacrifice we owe God in response to His salvation is not only our bodies, but our minds. You say, well, how do I sacrifice my mind to God? Well, first of all, we must reject the thinking of our age. Verse 2, do not be conformed to this world. Paul uses that same word, ion, that word for the mindset of the age, the zeitgeist. He says, don't allow yourself to be pushed into the mold of how your age thinks. Your age thinks about everything. It has a view on everything. And it's out there. And it's screaming at you constantly. And Paul says, if you're going to sacrifice your mind to Jesus Christ in light of the gospel you've enjoyed, then don't let the mindset of your age shape you and your thinking. Don't allow your thinking to be conformed to the spirit of the age, the prevailing thoughts, philosophies, and opinions of your time. And we must embrace the will of God. Verse 2 goes on to say, do not be conformed to this world, but be transformed by the renewing of your mind. The Greek word for transformed is the word from which we get our word metamorphosis. God's plan is for you to experience a radical change in your thinking. The present tense here means this transformation doesn't happen in a moment, but it's an ongoing process. Be being transformed. It's also passive, means that you don't change yourself. You don't transform yourself, but you need to cooperate with the one who does, the Holy Spirit. This radical, gradual transformation happens because of what occurs in our minds. Verse 2 says, be transformed by the renewing of your mind. What means does the Spirit use to accomplish this? The Word of God. John 17:17, Jesus says, sanctify them by means of the truth. Your word is truth. So allow the Spirit to transform you by renewing your mind with the Word of God. That's what He's commanding. Embrace the will of God. What's the result? Verse 2 says, so that you may prove what the will of God is, that which is good and acceptable and perfect. The idea of that expression is when the Spirit renews our minds with the Word of God, we discover by experience the value of God's will found in God's Word. We're like David in Psalm 19 going, it's better than all the gold I could accumulate in this life. Folks, that's the biblical correction to how our world approaches the Scripture. There's a fourth and final insight I just want you to consider briefly with me, and that's the practical ramifications. Why does it matter? Why does it matter? Why am I talking to believers about this? I mean, after all, as believers, we're never going to seek to silence the Scripture. Not if you're a true Christian. The problem is it can happen subtly and unintentionally. How? Because you are listening too much and you are putting too much confidence in authorities other than the Scripture. So let me just remind you, here are the ramifications. Number one, remember, unbelievers are not a reliable source of authority for a single moral issue. Unbelievers are not a reliable source of authority for a single moral issue. Their viewpoints, as we saw, cannot be trusted. They have an inherited predisposition against the truth. They have a darkened mind. They are satanically deceived. They suppress the truth themselves in order to accommodate their own sin. Don't you dare go out on the internet or go to your favorite source, whatever it is, and listen to the worldviews of unbelievers. They can't be trusted. They're God's enemies. Their minds are skewed and darkened, not just slightly dimmed, but pitch black. If you're here this morning and you're not a follower of Jesus Christ, if you have not been born again, which in biblical terms means radically changed by God's Spirit, made a new creation in Christ, this isn't me talking to you now. This is what you've just seen from the Bible. Your moral discernment is just as tragically flawed. God says you're not an independent thinker. Instead, like all of us were by nature, you are blinded by your sin and by Satan. You are in lockstep with the world system that Satan created. You are enslaved to the zeitgeist of your times, the mindset of our age. Your mind is darkened. You are unable to arrive at the truth about anything. You can't even understand God's word on your own. So what do? Your only hope is to turn in repentance to Jesus Christ. Listen to his statement about himself, John 14:6. Jesus said, "I am the way." Jesus said, "I'm the only way to God." He said, "I am the truth." Jesus is the only truth and source of truth about everything. And he said, "I am the life." He is the only source of eternal life. Your only hope is to turn from your sin, acknowledge that sin, seek his forgiveness, and follow him. And I plead with you to do that today. A second ramification we must remember is that believers must never start with any source of authority other than Scripture. Believers must never start with any source of authority other than Scripture. Not the leading intellectuals of our age, not the trending perspectives online, not even the people around you. Certainly not your own thinking and your own conclusions. Listen, if you start anywhere but the Word of God, you'll get it wrong. Can I just plead with you today? When it comes to every moral issue of any kind, anything outside of things like the color socks you wear today, don't start with your own mind. Don't start with a consensus of the online culture. Don't start with some human expert or experts. Set all of those aside intentionally and start with the Scripture. What does that look like? It means when one of these issues comes up, you don't start spinning in your own mind saying, "What do I think about that? How should I think about that? What's going to be my position?" You don't go online and look at your favorite sources and parrot their ideas and thinking. You come to the Lord. If you're a Christian, you come to the Lord and you come like the Children's Catechism and you say, "Lord, I am ignorant and in need of a teacher. I'm coming to your word. Help me to understand your thinking. The Scripture says in this book you have the mind of Christ. Lord, give me the mind of Christ about this issue. Don't let me be consumed with my own opinions or the opinions of the age in which I live. Bring me back to your truthful perspective about this issue." You see, what I'm calling you to do today, it seems so simple, and yet it is so profoundly foundational to a Christian life and experience. You need today to determine that God's Word will be your final authority on everything, and it will be your practical authority in how you live out the details of your life. That's how the righteous live. Let's pray together.
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16: 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Hey, when you contact a ministry, please let them know that you listen to The Well, the voice of life. The Bible tells us, "For the word of the Lord holds true, and we can trust everything He does." More Bible teaching on the way, but first, take a listen to this. I hope it touches your heart.
17: Parents, question. When you ask your kids to clear the table after dinner, and they do it, do you call them a legalist? How about when they come home with a report card? The report card's a good one. It's got A, A, A. And then it says down there at the bottom, the teacher says, "Oh, what a joy to have in class. So attentive and responsive to classroom instructions." Do you pull them aside and say, "Kid, listen, I really see a tendency here of real rigid legalism at school. I'm concerned that you don't understand grace, son." No, parents don't do that. Parents don't do that. When parents ask their kids to do something and the kids actually do it, parents are happy. Parents give rewards. Parents say, "That's great." Parents encourage and say, "That's wonderful." Do you know who doesn't like it when kids are obedient? Kid that doesn't clean the table after it's done and the brother does. The goof-off brother in classroom who gets bad grades, the teacher says, "Not a joy to have in class." Disobedient sibling looks at an obedient sibling and will use lots of pejorative terms to describe that sibling. And if you are in a Christian setting, I assure you, one of the verbal slams that we Christians love is the term legalist. But I hope in just thinking through a couple simple scenarios that from a parent's perspective, when a kid does what a parent asks, the parent is happy, even though the sibling may call you names. I hope you can recognize that if that happens in your Christian life, it's no big deal. Because you and I will stand before the judgment seat of our Heavenly Father, not our sibling. And what matters is what God thinks. Even if your snotty-nosed Christian sibling thinks you're a bit of a goody-two-shoes, I would like to hear, "Well done, good and faithful servant," from my Father in heaven. Oh, by the way, well, isn't legalism bad? Oh, well, it is. If you use it in its proper theological context, which I find rarely, if ever, happens in the church lobby. Rarely. I mean, it's not a word found in the Bible, but the concept, I guess, and theologians have used this phrase to describe people like the people in the churches of Galatia who are trying to use the Mosaic law to earn their place into the family of God. Now, if that's why you keep any of the Father's rules, then absolutely, that's legalism, but that is not how well-taught Christians go about doing what God says. They recognize that when we do what the Father asks, we're doing it because we'd like to please Him, because we actually love Him. See, when we do what the Father says, that's not legalism, that's called obedience. And God's happy with that.
18: None of this looks familiar, Jake. Are you sure you're not lost?
19: Not a chance. I know this area like the back of my hand.
18: Maybe you should check your other hand.
20: It's hard to admit when we get lost. That can also be true in our search for God. Here's Billy Graham.
21: Before you can be saved, you must realize that you're lost. His promise is, "Ye shall seek me and find me when ye shall search for me with all your heart." Recognize your own sinfulness and spiritual need, and then there can be a response from Christ.
20: But that's just the first step. What's next?
21: You must say, "Oh God, I have sinned. I am sorry for my sin, and I am willing to turn from my sin." Before you can be converted, you must be convicted by the Holy Spirit that you've sinned against God.
20: If you're lost, we can point you in the right direction. Go to findpeacewithgod.net. From the Billy Graham Evangelistic Association and The Well, the voice of life.
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2: When God tells you to do something, it's not suggestions. He's saying, look, this is the answer. This is the way. This is the truth. This is the life. Do this. You say, well, I don't understand it. You don't have to understand everything that goes down in order to obey it.
22: You're listening to Richard Ellis Talks with Richard Ellis. We're taking the entire month of September to focus on something that is very important to Richard, and I'm sure to you as well. And it all centers around the word legacy. How do you want to be remembered? Who has influenced your life in a meaningful way? What would people say about you when you were gone? What's left behind? Well, we're introducing a brand new exciting feature.

all accounts, overall, right through, round the whole time, throughout the whole of it, to the end, up and down, start to finish, throughout. So there are a lot of people that think, well, God has lost control of the universe. Whatever went wrong, it went terribly wrong, and it's just chaos, and God has lost control. In other words, big word, he's not really sovereign. He does not really manage what is going on in the universe. From start to finish, and even from before start and after finish, he is God. And he is in control, and though it may be perplexing and you say, well, how could he allow this or that? At some point, if you're going to walk with him and have a relationship with him, you have to trust him. Little children don't always understand what their parents are doing, and sometimes when they get older, they go, wow, that's what that was about. I just didn't get it because I was just a kid. I was angry, I was frustrated, but I see now that they were trying to protect me, provide for me, help me, guide me, whatever it was. So you have to decide whether you trust him, and can you trust him start to finish throughout the whole process? Only one person who has lived on this planet has managed to pull off life the way it was intended from start to finish, and that is Jesus. God and man, man, God, equally somehow in one package, but he pulled it off. No one else has been able, from start to finish, do it perfectly. And I'd like to highlight a couple of these stories. So if you go to Joshua, Old Testament, chapter 2. Joshua, chapter 2, without giving you all the background, but just a little bit of it. The people of Israel have gotten out of Egypt. Moses has let them out. They send 12 spies in the promised land. 10 come back, say we can't take it. 2 say we can take it. And then God says, you know what, because you didn't believe, until all the people that didn't believe are dead, 40 years wandering in the desert, you're not going in. Finally, all 40 years, bam, go by. And the 2 that did believe, they get to go into the promised land. So they're going in, and Joshua is the leader. Moses is dead. In verse 1 of chapter 2, now Joshua the son of Nun sent out 2 men from Acacia Grove to spy secretly, saying, go view the land, especially Jericho. So they went, and look where they ended up, and came to the house of a harlot named Rahab and lodged there. So sometimes a harlot, a house could have been like a hotel slash whorehouse all in one. I know that sounds terrible, but you're like, well, what is that? Cultural, that's what happened. That's what was going on. So of all the places they can end up, they're staying in this Rahab, the harlot's house. So if you keep reading here, it was told the king of Jericho, saying, behold, men have come here tonight from the children of Israel to search out the country. So the king of Jericho sent to Rahab specifically, saying, bring out the men who have come to you, who have entered your house, for they have come to search out all the country. Then the woman took the 2 men and hid them. So she said, yes, the men came to me, but I did not know where they were from. And it happened as the gate was being shut, when it was dark, that the men went out. Where the men went, I do not know. Pursue them quickly, for you may overtake them. She lied. I'm not endorsing this, but it saved their lives. It's what she did. But she brought them up to the roof and hidden them with the stalks of flask, which she had laid in order on the roof. Then the men pursued them by the road to the Jordan, to the fords. As soon as those who pursued them had gone out, they shut the gate. Now, before they lay down, she came up to them on the roof and said to the men, now, this is a harlot who knows who's in her house and that the king is trying to find them and kill them. And she says this, I know that the Lord has given you the land, that the terror of you has fallen on us, and that all the inhabitants of the land are faint-hearted because of you. For we have heard how the Lord dried up the water of the Red Sea for you when you came out of Egypt, and what you did to the 2 kings of the Amorites who were on the other side of the Jordan, Sihon and Og, whom you utterly destroyed. And as soon as we heard these things, our hearts melted. Neither did there remain any more courage in anyone because of you. Why? For the Lord your God, he is God, in heaven above and on earth beneath. Now therefore, I beg you, swear to me by the Lord, since I have shown you kindness, that you also will show kindness to my father's house and give me a true token and spare my father, my mother, my brothers, my sisters, and all that they have, and deliver our lives from death. Now you say, well, what is that? That, my friends, is faith. She heard about what had happened. She knew God was behind it. Everyone's afraid, but she takes a step of faith and says, I'm going to try. I'm going to trust. I'm going to ask for mercy. So I said the title was Start to Finish. You say, well, what if I never really started? It is impossible to finish something you don't start.
You say, well, how do I get started? You take a

0: Step of faith. You say, what kind of step of faith is that? You hear the craziest story you've ever heard that somehow God loves you, that he loves you so much that he sent his only son to be born of a virgin, live a sinless life, die on a cross, be buried, raised from the dead, and make heaven free of charge and forgiveness of sin free of charge for the taking if you would but believe and receive and trust him. He said, well, what if it doesn't work? Then the whole universe will collapse because he backs his word. When he gives his word, he keeps his word. So you have to start by taking that step. Or you don't finish, you get finished off by a real enemy who has a real plan for your life. And an eternity separated from God is part of the package. And people say to me all the time, well, I don't believe that's going to happen. And I gently say, you will. You may not believe it now, but the day that you do believe it, it will be by sight, and it will be because you have been separated, and there's no more hope then. So we warn people now and try to get you to take a start with him. Now you say, well, what if I start and I don't finish? I'm going to read you a bunch of verses about that, but track with me on this. Go to further in this chapter, or you know what? Let's go to chapter 6, actually. So what God has told them to do in regard to this city, he's told Joshua to march around the city 7 times, 7 days, once a day, on the 7th day, 7 times. And basically what he was told was, on that day, after you march around it 7 times, blow the trumpets, the walls will fall down and take the city. Now, unless you have faith, you're going to not do this, okay? So sometimes God asks his people to do seemingly ridiculous things. But you have got to stop arguing with God about ridiculous things unless they violate his word and are not of his spirit. But if you take steps, he says, do this and this will come to pass. So if you look in chapter 6, verse 15, go down there. But it came to pass on the 7th day that they rose early about the dawning of the day and marched around the city 7 times in the same manner. On that day only they marched around the city 7 times. And the 7th time it happened when the priest blew the trumpets that Joshua said to the people, shout, for the Lord has given you the city. Now the city shall be doomed by the Lord to destruction, it and all who are in it. Only Rahab the harlot shall live, she and all who are with her in her house, because she hid the messengers that we sent. And if you go back and read the details of what Rahab said and what the spies said, they said, if they are in your house, when this goes down, they'll be protected. But if they do not stay in your house, if they're out somewhere else, they will not be spared. You have to follow instructions. When God tells you to do something, it's not suggestions. He's saying, look, this is the answer. This is the way. This is the truth. This is the life. Do this. You say, well, I don't understand it. You don't have to understand everything that goes down in order to obey it. Verse 18, and you by all means abstain from the accursed things, lest you become accursed when you take of the accursed things and make the camp of Israel accursed and trouble it. But all the silver, gold, he tells them how to take out the spoils and what to do. Then go down to 22. But Joshua had said to the 2 men who had spied out the country, go into the harlot's house and from there bring out the woman and all that she has as you swore to her. And the young men who had been spies went in and brought out Rahab, her father, her mother, her brothers, and all that she had. So they brought out all her relatives and left them outside the camp of Israel. But they burned the city and all that was in it with fire. Only the silver and gold and the vessels of bronze and iron they put into the treasury of the house of the Lord. And Joshua spared Rahab the harlot, her father's household, and all that she had. So she dwells in Israel to this day because she hid the messengers from whom Joshua sent to spy out Jericho. Now, I'm going to go ahead and have you flip forward to Matthew chapter 1, but we're going to go back left in a second. So what's the big deal about Rahab the harlot? The genealogy of Jesus Christ, the book of the genealogy of Jesus Christ, the son of David, the son of Abraham. Abraham begat Isaac. Isaac begat Jacob. Jacob begat Judah and his brothers. Judah begat Perez and Zerah by Tamar. Perez begat Hezron, and Hezron begat Ram. So there's a lot of begatting going on. If you can figure out what that is, I can tell you later if you don't. Ram begot Amminadab. Amminadab begot Nahshon, and Nahshon begat Salmon. And look what happens in verse 5. Salmon begat Boaz by Rahab. So this Rahab the harlot getting spared is a very huge deal because she ends up being a part of the genealogy of Jesus. And Boaz begot Obed by Ruth. Obed begot Jesse, and Jesse begot David the king. David the king begot Solomon by her who had been the wife of Uriah. It goes on to Jesus. So sometimes obeying is very important because where it ends up, you have no idea where it's going to end up. I don't know who you are. I don't know where you're from. All of you people listening beyond here, I don't know all your stories. I know a ton of stories in this room. You may not have done it right from start to finish, and you're not finished yet anyway, but here's something you can do. You can start to finish. You say, what do you mean by that? You make a decision that you are going to finish. So how do you finish? You have to start somewhere to decide to finish. You say, well, I'm just going to figure it out as I go. Then you're going nowhere. If you're running a race, every race I've ever run, there was a starting point and there was a finishing point. They didn't just say, just kind of keep some time and run 20 miles wherever you want to run and then just call us and tell us when you finished. No races like that yet. There is a finish. So you start at the starting point with the intent of finishing. Let's say you're running the race and you go down, you get tripped, you fall, something goes terribly wrong, you land up on your rear and you're trying to decide, I don't know if I can finish the race. The only way you are going to finish this is to start it again where you are. You say, well, the race is over for me. Not if you decide to finish. Now this is where the enemy beats people up really bad. Because they say, you don't know where I came from, or even if I didn't come from a bad place, I've done some bad things, there's no hope for me. That is a lie from hell itself to shut you down. Because if nothing can separate you from the love of God, then nothing can separate you from Him. Neither height, nor depth, nor principality, nor power, nor things under the, you know, there's no one, anything, anywhere can separate you from the love of God that is in Christ Jesus. So you cannot make those excuses anymore. You have to decide, am I going to finish this race? Now, what is your excuse why you are not going to finish? Well, this happened to me, so God can never use me. I made these choices. God could never use me. You got no verses for that. You got grace. You got mercy. You got forgiveness being extended to whosoever will. Now, I've gotten you a couple of really sorry examples here, trying to go way out there to cover everybody. Now go to Luke chapter 23, and I'm going to read you a bunch of scriptures. So if you're comfortable underlining these things or taking notes, I encourage you to write this down because I'm about to give you some finishing verses. If you've got any desire to start to finish from now on, I'm about to give you some ammo for the enemy. Luke 23, verse 39, Jesus is hanging on a cross, going to be dead in minutes. Two thieves, one on either side. Verse 39, then one of the criminals who were hanged blasphemed him, saying, if you're the Christ, save yourself and us. But the other answering rebuked him, talking over Jesus to the other guy on the cross. Do you not even fear God, seeing you're under the same condemnation? And we indeed justly, look at this mouthful. He figures out this guy is innocent and he knows who he is. You'll see in a minute. We indeed justly, for we receive the due reward of our deeds, but this man has done nothing wrong. Then he said to Jesus, Lord. I love watching sporting events when a Christian wins, they stick the microphone in his face and they cannot help themselves because they cannot interview the winner. And there are some people that go, I want to thank God. I'm not against that. But when they rip out these words, when you drop the L word, you cannot say the L word without him. I want to thank my Lord and Savior, Jesus Christ. You're not getting those words out without him. And I sit in my little house and look at that and go, my spirit bears witness with that man's spirit or that woman's spirit. That's the same Jesus I'm talking about. So when this word Lord gets used hanging on a cross, this guy knows who he is. Lord, remember me when you come into your kingdom. And Jesus said to him, assuredly, I say to you, today you will be with me in paradise. You go, what's up with that? Even if you have one day left, just a few hours left, you can start to finish. That's what he did. He said, okay, I know I'm out of here too. I know who I'm hanging next to, and I'm going to appeal for mercy because I know who he is. And if he's who he is, then he'll take me. And Jesus promised him, it's you and me, babe, today. That's my translation, loose translation. But the enemy is going to tell you, you've gone too far. There's no hope. And though I used to say this, and I'm going to tell you why I don't say it, it's still kind of true. I used to tell people where there's breath, there is hope. And then I stopped telling people that. Because with my Jesus, even where there's no breath, there is still hope. Because he raises the dead. So you can literally die, and he can raise you from the dead. So why would you not give that Jesus a chance? You say, well, he's against me. How's he against you? What's he done to be against you? You really can't come up with anything. Nothing personal. Well, he made my grandmother pray for me. Oh, wow, that sounds terrible. My brother keeps talking to me about Jesus. I don't want to talk about Jesus. Well, that doesn't make your brother a bad person. He's trying to help you. How could Jesus not be on your side if he was willing to come and die, be buried, raised from the dead, go through all that for no other reason but to rescue you and me? And then he can go from being on your side to being on your inside. And my life has never been the same since he moved in. Never. It's been rough. I've gone down, wanted to quit, wanted to die. But he is a start to finish God. Acts chapter 20. Acts chapter 20. This is Paul writing. Verse 17. Let's go there. From Miletus he sent to Ephesus and called for the elders of the church. And when they had come to him, he said to them, "You know from the first day that I came to Asia in what manner I always lived among you, serving the Lord with all humility, with many tears and trials which happened to me by the plotting of the Jews, how I kept back nothing that was helpful, but proclaimed it to you and taught you publicly and from house to house, testifying to Jews and also to Greeks, repentance toward God and faith toward our Lord Jesus Christ. And see now I go bound in the Spirit to Jerusalem, not knowing the things that will happen to me there, except that the Holy Spirit testifies in every city, saying that chains and tribulation await me." And then look at verse 24. "But none of these things move me, nor do I count my life dear to myself, so that I may finish my race with joy and the ministry which I receive from the Lord Jesus to testify to the gospel of the grace of God." So what's he decided? I'm going to finish. How are you going to finish? I'm just going to just be dragging my butt over the line, just barely make it. That's my plan. Well, that's what's going to happen then probably. Anybody who's ever run track knows anything about it. You extend to the finish line. In racing, it's got to be your torso, can't be your little pinky or your index finger. You got to push. And so anybody trying to win a race, even at the last, is giving it everything they have, chest out, hitting that line to win, to finish strong. Philippians chapter 1, Paul again. Philippians 1, we'll jump into verse 3. "I thank my God upon every remembrance of you." He's writing to these people at Philippi. "Always in every prayer of mine, making requests for you all with joy for your fellowship in the gospel from this day until now, being confident of this very thing." And what is the thing he has confidence in? That he knows that he who has begun a good work in you will complete it until the day of Jesus Christ. So what does that tell you? From start to finish, he's going to finish what he started. So you say, well, I'm a screwed up Christian. And there's plenty in the room, a few in the room, a ton beyond here listening, not going to church, not committed, not serving. You think you're done. You got to stop listening to lies and get a hold of some truth and say, God, will you forgive me? The answer is yes. Can you use me again? The answer is yes. If I repent, will you change me? Yes. But I've gone down so many times. Get up and go again. Finish. He is trying to finish, even if you aren't trying to finish. "Being confident of this very thing, that he who has begun a good work in you will complete it until the day of Jesus Christ." 2 Timothy chapter 4, verse 6. This is Paul. "For I am already being poured out as a drink offering, and the time of my departure is at hand. I have fought the good fight," and look at this phrase, "I have finished the race, I have kept the faith." You say, well, how did he do that? Somewhere he started to finish. He made a decision. This is where I'm going. Verses like, "As for me and my house, we will serve the Lord." That is a decision to start to finish. That's where we're going to end up. That's what we're going to do. You cannot put this thing on autopilot and hope it goes well. I remember somebody, a story about somebody came from another country. They weren't familiar with technology, and somehow they rented a motorhome and thought that if they put it on autopilot, it would kind of do its thing. So they put it on auto, like cruise control, and got up and went in the back. And then the rest of the story, it did not go well, because they thought it would somehow steer itself and get them to their destination, and it was over pretty quick. You can't just put it on cruise control. You got to walk with him every day. You got to talk with him every day. It is relational. Interesting, I'm just going to read this quick. Verse 8 and following, finally, there is laid up for me the crown of righteousness, which the Lord, the righteous judge, will give me on that day, and not to me only, but also to all who loved his appearing. Be diligent to come to me quickly, and then look at what happens just after he's saying he finished his race. He says, be diligent to come to me quickly, for Demas has forsaken me, having loved this present world, and has departed for Thessalonica. Well, what happened to Demas? I don't know, but no matter what happened to Demas, he could start to finish even if he forsook Paul. I don't care where you are. I'm trying to find out if you're willing, no matter where you are, to start to finish and get to the finish line. And then if you go read Hebrews 11, and let's go down to verse 30, the chapter about faith. By faith, the walls of Jericho fell down after they were encircled for 7 days. The same kind of faith that brought the walls down, verse 31, by faith, the harlot Rahab did not perish with those who did not believe when she had received the spies with peace. Without faith, it is impossible to please him. So you say, I want to please him. Then finish. You say, I don't have the strength. I can't. Then let him finish. Hebrews 12, next chapter, verse 1. Therefore, we also, since we are surrounded by so great a cloud of witnesses, let us lay aside every weight and the sin which so easily ensnares us, and let us run with endurance the race that is set before us, looking unto Jesus, the author and finisher of our faith, who for the joy that was set before him endured the cross, despising the shame, and is set down at the right hand of the throne of God. So who is the author and finisher? Who is the start to finish? It's Jesus. It's a person. There's an event at the beginning, you become a Christian. There may be an event at the end, either death or the return of Christ, but there's a big process in the middle. And throughout the entire process, he is the process. And you say, I can't finish. Yes, you can. If you will trust him and by faith, look to him to finish what he started in your life. Last one is Jude. And we're only going to look at the first chapter. Insider humor is terrible, but there you go. There's only one chapter in Jude. Now, this is how this little one-chapter book, as we describe it, ends. Jude chapter 24. Now, listen to this. Now to him who is able to keep you from stumbling and to present you faultless before the presence of his glory with exceeding joy, to God our Savior, who alone is wise, be glory and majesty, dominion and power, both now and forever. Amen.
1: Thank you for listening to Richard Ellis Talks. We so appreciate you taking the time to be encouraged by Richard's unique way of challenging us to become more like Jesus every day. But it doesn't stop there. We want that same inspiration to be passed on from you too, for others to be encouraged by your life in their own walk with the Lord. And most of us have seen great examples in someone else firsthand that has significantly touched and inspired our life. So much so that we want to pass it on to others as well. This legacy should be what we all inspire to. Even the Apostle Paul said in 1 Corinthians 11, verse 1, follow my example, as I followed the example of Christ. So who is it in your life that was a great example as a Christ follower that has inspired you to do the same? And what is it that you want to make sure others know about what is most important to you as a believer? Well, I have some really great news to share with you. We have just added a legacy wall on our website for you to tell your story. 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And until next time, thank you for listening. We look forward to coming alongside you again for more Richard Ellis Talks.
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3: The 92-year-old, petite, well-poised, and proud lady, fully dressed each morning by 8 o'clock. Her hair fashionably coiffed and makeup perfectly applied. Even though she's legally blind, she was moving to a nursing home today. Her husband of 70 years had recently passed away, making the move necessary. After many hours of waiting patiently in the lobby of the nursing home, she smiled sweetly when told her room was ready. As she maneuvered her walker to the elevator, I provided a visual description of her tiny room, including the eyelet sheets that had been hung on her windows. "I love it," she stated with the enthusiasm of an 8-year-old having been just presented with a new puppy. "Mrs. Jones, you haven't seen the room. Just wait." "That doesn't have anything to do with it," she replied. "Happiness is something you decide on ahead of time. Whether I like my room or not doesn't depend on how the furniture is arranged. It's how I arrange my mind. I've already decided to love it. It's a decision I make every morning when I wake up. I have a choice. I can spend the day in bed recounting the difficulty I have with the parts of my body that no longer work, or get out of bed and be thankful for the ones that do. Each day is a gift. And as long as my eyes open, I'll focus on the new day and all the happy memories I've stored away just for this time in my life. Old age is like a bank account. You withdraw from what you've put in. So my advice to you would be to deposit a lot of happiness in the bank account of memories. Thank you for your part in filling my memory bank. I'm still depositing.
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8: When you're a leader, it's very easy to always be thinking about the problems that you need to fix. And if you spend all your time thinking about the problems that you need to fix, inevitably you have in your mind, when you think about those other people, problem. But that's not Paul's approach. Paul has in his mind thanksgiving.
9: Welcome to the God-Centered Life with Josh Moody, Weekend Edition. Brand new study kicking off today. We're moving over to the book of 1 Thessalonians. We're calling the series The Coming of the Lord. Today's study, an exemplary church. Josh Moody is senior pastor of College Church located in Wheaton, Illinois. We're glad you're joining us for today's study. Josh, this is the first installment in a series. So can you give us a big picture view of why you selected this book, 1 Thessalonians?
10: Why this book? Because there's so much bad news about church. I want to give the good news about church. And church can be an example, should be an example of Christ-likeness. And here's this church that Paul is encouraging. And I want it to be really encouraging that church can be all that it's meant to be, to lift up Jesus and build us up in our faith.
9: Oh, fantastic. Let's jump in. This is 1 Thessalonians. We'll be looking today at chapter 1. Here's Josh.
11: Well, friends, if you have a Bible, you'll find it helpful to keep it open. We're beginning a new series in the book of 1 Thessalonians, the first letter of Paul to the Thessalonians. Now, why are we studying this book this morning? The reason why I've chosen this series, Paul's letter to the Thessalonians, is because it is particularly encouraging. There's much to be encouraged about, and it's easy, I think, in these days to be discouraged about church. And Paul had many reasons not to be encouraged, and yet he spots what is encouraging. The Thessalonians had been through some real suffering, and he was concerned about them. And so in chapter 3, verse 3, he describes all the afflictions they've been through. And if you read the story that's the backdrop to this in Acts 17, Paul's now writing probably in Corinth about his time in Thessalonia. And there'd been a riot that had taken place, and one of their church members had been dragged before the authorities, and the whole city was in uproar. So we're talking about significant affliction, suffering, difficulty. And yet, he says, verse 6 of chapter 3, Timothy, one of Paul's key co-laborers, had come to him, probably in Corinth, and brought us the good news of your faith and love. So this is, as I say, an encouraging letter. It's the good news about church. And in order to send that message of encouragement, Paul constructs the whole letter around things that we know. And over again, he's saying, know this, we know this, we know this. And when there's something that they're not sure about, he says, I don't want you to be uninformed. I want you to know. And in particular, throughout the letter, the piece that he wants them to know about is the second coming of Jesus, the coming of the Lord. When we come across today someone who's feeling a little down, what we often say to them is, don't look down. Instead, look up. Don't look down at your circumstances. Instead, look up at God and his sovereignty. But here, Paul is not saying, look up. He's saying, look ahead. Not just one day Jesus will return, but look forward to the whole movement of God that's going to culminate in Jesus' return so that you have hope. And this is what you do know. Now, Paul isn't saying here, think about heaven. What he's saying is, think about what you know about Jesus' return, the coming of the Lord. And that will give you hope and encouragement for now. Not just then, but for now. And he's going to drive that message in over and over again in different ways and about different aspects of that. And the way he's going to drive that in this morning in our first passage is particularly related to church and why we can be encouraged about church. And he uses a key word to explain that, and that's the word example, as it's translated in our Bibles. So that you became an example to all the believers. They were an exemplary church, but he doesn't mean by that they were perfect. He's not saying you're a perfect church, exemplary in that sense. You know, the old joke that's often said, if you find a perfect church, don't join it. You'll only spoil it. So he's not saying they were the ideal or the perfect church. He has a very particular idea in mind when he says example. And the idea here, the word here in the Greek, is of a type. But when we think of type, we think of typing. The idea here is of an impression, a brand. So in the ancient world, and not that long ago, they would have seals, maybe some wax, and you pressed in a shape, and that became the type, the impression, the brand. And that's why we have brands today, Nike and Coca-Cola and all this, that comes from the idea of putting into a piece of wood or a piece of iron or something like that, or a piece of wax for a seal, a brand. And what he's saying is, you've been branded, you are a type, an example, an impression. Now, what is it that creates that kind of exemplary or example or branded church? And what kind of brand is it? What kind of impression is it? And how do we get there? Well, Paul says it's really two aspects of the relationship between the led and the leaders. It's what we know about you, we here being the Paul and the missionaries, what we know about you, you being the church in Thessalonia, and then what you know about us. What the people in Thessalonians knew about Paul and the missionaries. So verse 4, he says, for we know, and then in verse 5, he says, and you know, and then he describes what they know about they knew about them and the impact that had. So first of all, what we know about you. And as I said, it's very encouraging. So verse 2, he says, we give thanks to God always, for all of you. Now think about that. Leaders, elders, deacons, missionary leaders, pastors, parents. When you're a leader, it's very easy to always be thinking about the problems that you need to fix. And if you spend all your time thinking about the problems that you need to fix, inevitably you have in your mind, when you think about those other people, problem. But that's not Paul's approach. Paul has in his mind thanksgiving. We give thanks to God always. And not only that, for all of you. In any community, in any family, in any church, there are always people who are easier to get along with than other people. And there are people who find you easier to get along with than others that they find to get along with. That's always the case. There's always, as they put it in British English, a prickly pear or two in any community. But Paul gives thanks always for all of them, even the prickly pears. Constantly. Now, when Paul talks about his prayer life as something constant, I think he has two ideas in mind. One idea is the prayer life that is a lifestyle, constantly praying, a spirit of prayer. You can pray while you work. You don't have to verbalize audibly your prayers. You can pray in your mind. I think that's one idea he has when he talks about his constant prayer. But the other idea is the old biblical tradition of a prayer life in the morning and in the evening. Night and day, morning and evening. I think when he says, constantly mention you in our prayers, he's talking about his quiet time in the morning and his prayers right before he goes to sleep. And that he's always giving thanks and praying for them at those times as well.
9: Josh will show us some of the specifics of this thankfulness in just a moment. But first, being right on brand, we want to express gratitude to those who have partnered with us. Folks that have stepped up and said, yeah, I'm enjoying this teaching and I want others to enjoy it. And they have partnered with us financially. To you, we say a heartfelt thank you. If you want to join them, easy to do, godcenteredlife.org. Back into 1 Thessalonians now. Here's Josh.
11: And what does he give thanks for? Remembering, verse 3, before our God and Father, your work of faith and labor of love and steadfastness of hope in our Lord Jesus Christ. Now, what an interesting triad. Faith, love, and hope. But notice how he describes them. What is he grateful for? Their work of faith, their labor of love, and their steadfastness. That word there has a sense of perseverance, not giving up. Their perseverance, their not giving up of hope. And we tend to think of faith, hope, and love as somewhat passive, an attitude. But biblical Christianity, when it's genuine, the faith always leads to work. If you have faith, you will work. And the love, in biblical Christianity, if it's genuine, will always lead to labor. It's inevitable. When you know that you're loved by Jesus, you will work hard to love others in practical terms. And the hope, which is the third of the triad, because throughout this letter, Paul's talking about the coming of the Lord Jesus and the hope, so he's putting it there in the third place for emphasis. The hope will always lead to, in biblical Christianity, perseverance, not giving up, keeping on going. For we know, what does he know about them? For we know, brothers and sisters, family, loved by God, that he has chosen you. So what he knows is that you are loved and that you are chosen. Why does he know that? Because our gospel came to you not only in word, that is not only as a message, not only as a theory, but also in power and in the Holy Spirit and with full conviction. Now that last phrase, full conviction, is a very difficult phrase to translate. The idea here in the word is fully carrying. So it's not conviction in the sense of negative conviction of sin, nor is it assurance in the sense of be sure, be certain, though it will lead to assurance. The picture is a full carrying. In other words, they have the full load. It's like if you picture a truck and it's fully loaded. They've got it all. That's the idea. We know what? That you are loved and that you are chosen or elect. It's the same idea, chosen or elect. Now, in church life, whenever we think about election, there's always someone in their mind who's thinking, but what about free will? And the answer to that is it depends what you mean by free will. Martin Luther wrote a book on it called The Bondage of the Will, saying there is no free will. And then Jonathan Edwards, basically arguing the same point, wrote a book on it called The Freedom of the Will. Depends what you mean by free will. If you mean by free will that we as individuals have total authority and power to do and decide our own destiny, then I don't think biblically such a thing even exists. The Bible talks about God's will, not our free will. But if you mean by free will moral responsibility, that we genuinely decide, then somewhat mysteriously, and I won't have time to unpack it all, but somewhat mysteriously, those two go together in the biblical thinking. We have responsibility, and yet God is sovereign. Let me put it like this for us this morning, and this will tie right back into where we are here when he says, we have chosen you. In the Bible, the doctrine of election is never used as a message to the non-Christian. So if you're a skeptic here this morning, you're a seeker, you're welcome. But the doctrine of election is never preached as a message to the non-Christian. The message is never, some people are elect, some people are not, and who knows whether you are. It's never preached that way. The doctrine of election is only ever preached in the New Testament the way it is here, which is a message of confidence and certainty and, yes, assurance to the Christian. He loves you. He chose you. And therefore you can be encouraged. You've got the full load, everything. That's always how the doctrine is preached. Now, you say, well, how does that work? And I'm going to use an illustration that I've used before, and I'm not embarrassed to use it again because it is such a good one. And it's not only a good one, it was D.L. Moody's illustration, by the way, no relation, in case anyone writes me an email about that afterwards. But and the reason why I think it's helpful to know it was D.L. Moody's illustration is because D.L. Moody, in Christian circles, is never known for pushing the doctrine of election. He's a very accessible evangelist, got a reputation. But this is his illustration. And so look at it like this. You're standing before a door, and written above the doorway is the Bible text, "Come to me, all you who are weary and heavy laden, and I will give you rest." You say yes to it. You make a choice. You decide. You need to decide. It's your choice. And you go through the door. Well, then you look back through the door you've gone through, and you look at the doorway behind you, and you notice there's a text above the doorway that you've just gone through, and it says, "For since before the creation of the world, I have known you. You are elect. He loves you, and he chose you." And that's the way the message is always preached. So when he's saying here, "We know about you," what he's saying is this. This is what we know about you. You are loved. You are chosen. He loves you. He chose you. We know this about you. Now that's one side of this amazing example. But there's another side to it. The other side to it is what you know about us. And this carries on from verse 5. He says there, "You know what kind of men." Again, I have great empathy for the translators in this passage. Very difficult phrase to translate. I'll try and bring out the meaning in it. "You know what kind of men we proved to be among you for your sake." And then he goes on, "You became," because they know that, "you imitators of us." Verse 6, and then verse 7, "so that you became an example, a type, a brand, an impression to all these other people." Now, what Paul is saying here is what you, that is the people in Thessalonia, know about Paul and the missionaries, and he's using throughout the letter "we" because he wants it to be clear that though he's the apostle, he wants the Thessalonians to have a relationship, a close relationship, not only to him, but also to Silvanus and Timothy and the whole leadership team. So the pastors, the elders, the whole pastoral team, what you know about us, that we were among you for you. So what he's saying here is not simply that the missionaries hung out with the Thessalonians over cups of coffee and spent a lot of time sort of as extroverts in relationship. He's not simply just saying that kind of thing. What he's saying is that we are among you for you. And that idea of "for you" has almost a resonance with the way that Jesus died for us, in our place, instead of us. Similarly, he's saying, these missionaries, you know, they were among you for you. You know that they were not there to make a lot of money. Paul and the missionaries made no money. They were not there to make a lot of money. You know that. You also know they were not there to get famous. They were not there to build up their Twitter followers. No, they were among you for you. Well, the brand, then we must say, what is the brand? The brand is Jesus. They are among you for you, and you're chosen and loved by God. And that's the example. And so, of course, that means that leaders of churches need to be like that, among you for you, giving their lives for you. And also means those who led need to know that and think that way. That the elders, the pastors, the missionaries are among you for you. And when you have that, you see, then you have this example. And what Paul says about this, and this is the final impact of it that we'll conclude with, What he says is, it sounded forth, which is not a phrase I, anyway, use in everyday language. Perhaps you do, but I don't. So verse 8, for not only has the word of the Lord sounded forth, it's also sounded forth everywhere. Not only among all the believers, but everywhere. And Paul is probably slightly exaggerating in the sense he's not saying that someone in South America had heard about the church in Thessalonia. What he's saying is there's this huge sounding forth. And the idea there in that phrase is of a noise that is out there. So they're making a big impact. There's a big noise and it's out there. And that's what happens when a church has this example, this type, this impression from the relationship of the leaders to the led. What we know about you, loved by God, chosen by Him, what you know about us, that we're among you, for you. When that's the case, the impression that is created, that everyone sees and begins to grasp, what's the impression? Jesus. And so church, you say, well, why go to church? Because church is not a religious club for the converted. Church is an example, a type, an impression in this world of Jesus. And so it's greatly encouraging, I think, because as we think about Cottage Church in particular, I think we are that example. We heard from Emmanuel. What extraordinary thing. And there's so many other ministries going on. We can't have them all up on the platform every week. Otherwise, there'd be no time for anything else. But there's so much of that going on internationally as well. Everywhere. Not just locally and regionally, but everywhere. It's very encouraging. And, of course, it's also an exhortation that with this alchemy of the example, the relationships between the leaders and the led, what we know about you, loved by God, chosen by God, what you know about us, that we're among you, for you. An exhortation to be more and more like that so that we can more and more be a brand of Jesus, an impression of Jesus, an example of Jesus.
9: That's Josh Moody, and this is the God-Centered Life. Quoting you here, Josh, in the Bible, the doctrine of election is never used as a message to the non-Christian. That's an important distinction. And obviously, it's a very complex subject, but Right. Can we bottom line this by saying that evangelism should always target everyone?
10: Oh, absolutely. No, there's always a free offer of the gospel. And that is true on whatever side of the fence you come down to and some of the details you just alluded to about how election is described in the Bible. The doctrine of election biblically functions to encourage Christians. It's never intended to be a message that's preached to non-Christians. So people have this funny idea. It's like, am I in? Am I out? That's not how election works. Election is an encouragement to Christians. If you believe in Jesus, then you are by definition elect. And once you believe in Jesus, then the Bible comes around and says, God has known you since before the creation of the world.
9: And the thing I like about the D.L. Moody analogy that you use is that the understanding of election is so much better after you're a believer.
10: That's right. It's for those who are Christians. Yeah.
9: Excellent. Thanks for that, Josh. Well, we'll continue our look at 1 Thessalonians when we get together next time. Hope you're going to be able to join us for that. And we also hope you're going to be able to join us for the Word Conference. We're queuing up another edition on Monday, October 12th. This afternoon and evening get-together provide a couple of unique opportunities. First, many of us get together face-to-face, something radio ministries really relish. But second, we take the time to dive a bit deeper into God's Word and see how it addresses current topics. 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Jonathan Griffiths joining us. 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Next time, we'll continue looking at 1 Thessalonians and exploring the Church of the Grumpy.
11: 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Some of you look, frankly, very grumpy.
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12: True repentance will produce fruit that is in keeping with that repentance. Repentance leads to change. Repentance bears fruit. So if I repent of a particular pattern of thought and behavior, that repentance will necessarily show itself through real change, not through sinless perfection, but through real change in that area. If there is no change, never any change, no development, we must assume there has been no repentance. Leading up to Christmas, I was beginning to kind of feel the lack of exercise in my life. I had done a bit of jogging in the nicer weather in our neighborhood and really enjoyed that. But once it got a little bit icy and cold, I used the bad weather as a bit of an excuse to kind of cut back on the running. But by mid-December or so, I decided that things really needed to change. I was missing the running. Something had to happen. And when I saw an opportunity before Christmas to get hold of a treadmill nice and cheaply, I jumped at the opportunity, thinking in the winter months here in Ottawa, that's just going to make all the difference. And you know, it felt really good to do that. I thought I've been wrong in my attitude to fitness here, but it's all going to change now. There is a revolution going on in the Griffiths household. No looking back. Nothing's ever going to be the same again. Initially, the treadmill sat in the back of the car for a couple of days. You know, the boxes, those things are heavy. And I just needed to work up some energy to haul it into the house. But eventually, I did manage to unload it and I got it down to the basement. It then remained, you know, unpacked for a few days. I knew the assembly, that was going to take some time and I was a bit busy. I would get to it later. But, you know, I was still feeling pretty good about things at that point. The revolution, it was in process. It's going to take time, but it's happening. No more Mr. Lazy. No, sir. Uh-uh. There is now a treadmill in our house. Eventually, I took the step of taking the treadmill out of the box and began the slow process of assembly. Now, I'm going to cut a long story short here. We've owned the treadmill for a number of weeks now, but at the present time, I can count the number of times I've gone jogging on the treadmill on one hand. Indeed, I think on one finger. So far, it has been all talk, no action. And you might well question quite legitimately whether I have changed in my attitude at all. I might claim to have changed, but there is precious little fruit thus far. John insists, verse 8, that true repentance must bear fruit. True repentance will be matched by evidence of a changed life.
13: Rebecca Carroll was a successful radio host who was looking for peace and satisfaction in all the wrong places. And it was slowly ruining her life.
14: I saw my face splashed across the news, getting fired in disgrace. I saw me literally flushing my life down the toilet.
13: But one day after hearing a pastor on the radio, she felt the Lord speaking directly to her.
14: It wasn't thunderbolts, it wasn't lightning, it was just quiet peace. These words just rang out through my mind. Oh, that you would choose life and live.
13: Billy Graham shares how you can choose life too.
15: Your entire trouble comes from the fact that you are separated from God by sin. You will never find peace of mind, security, and joy in these temporal things that you are rushing around with. You will only find it if you repent of your sins and come to Christ as your Savior.
13: Want to find out more? 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From the Billy Graham Evangelistic Association and The Well, the voice of life.
16: How can we be certain that we are hearing from God? I would say that probably in the 30 plus years I've been in ministry now, the number one question I get from people is, how can I discern God's will? The close runner up, number two, is people want to know, how can I discern God's voice? How can I hear from the Lord?
17: I'm sure you've asked the question plenty of times. How do I hear from God and know that I'm hearing from God? Hello, and thanks for stopping by for today's Cornerstone Connection with Pastor Gary Hamrick. Well, it's an important question, one that demands a biblical answer. And that's exactly what you'll get today from Pastor Gary as he continues his in-depth look at the early church. You know, the book of Acts is a fast-paced recounting of how the Holy Spirit empowers the apostles to spread the gospel of Jesus Christ. It traces the explosive growth of the early church, highlighting key moments such as the day of Pentecost, the persecution of the disciples, and the Apostle Paul's three missionary journeys. There's so much going on, and to help you digest it all, we've put

be a contradiction of messages by people who claim to have heard from the Holy Spirit. And it has to do with whether or not Paul, the apostle, should go to Jerusalem. Remember, Paul was making various missionary journeys throughout Asia Minor, throughout parts of Europe and in the Middle East, spreading the good news of Jesus Christ. And he believed that the Holy Spirit told him to go to Jerusalem. Others believe that the Holy Spirit told him not to go to Jerusalem. So it's interesting what appears to be a contradiction. We're going to talk about it. Some believe that the Holy Spirit said, no, don't go. Paul believed the Holy Spirit said, yes, do go. And how do we reconcile these two things that seem to be some kind of a contradiction? And here's the deeper question, because this is where it applies to all of us in a very practical way. Here's the bigger question. How can we be certain that we are hearing from God? I would say that probably in the 30 plus years I've been in ministry now, the number one question I get from people is, how can I discern God's will? The close runner up, number two, is people want to know, how can I discern God's voice? How can I hear from the Lord? Now, that question assumes that God still speaks today. And I would say to that, he absolutely still speaks today. There's nothing in the Bible to suggest that he has stopped speaking, except to those who believe that now that we do have the Bible, that God has stopped speaking since we have the Bible, and Revelation 22:21 was his final say on anything until we see him in heaven. And listen, though I would disagree with that, I'm not suggesting that there's new revelation that would supersede or contradict God's word today. I'm talking about discerning the voice of the Lord, typically the inaudible ways that God speaks to our spirit. Because if God does not still speak to us today, then why pray? We're just wasting our time praying if God does not answer. In fact, the Bible says on many occasions how God answers. In Psalm 86, verse 7, in the day of my trouble, I will call upon you, for you will answer me. In Isaiah 58, 9, then you shall call and the Lord will answer. You shall cry and he will say, here I am. In Jeremiah 33:3, call to me and I will answer you and show you great and mighty things which you do not know. And Jesus even said, my sheep know my voice. They listen to me. And so it's not a question of if God still speaks today. The questions are, how does God speak? In what ways does God speak? And how can we discern the voice of God from all other voices? So let's take a look at the passage that I'm referring to here in Acts chapter 21. We're going to see here, I'll point out to you where there seems to be a bit of a contradiction here. But in chapter 21, verse 1, it says, now it came to pass that when we had departed from them and set sail, running a straight course, we came to Kos, the following day to Rhodes, and from there to Patara. And finding a ship sailing over to Phoenicia, we went aboard and set sail. And when we had sighted Cyprus, we passed it on the left, sailed to Syria, and landed at Tyre. So this would be on a map in Lebanon now. For there the ship was to unload her cargo, and finding disciples, we stayed there 7 days. Notice, they told Paul through the Spirit not to go up to Jerusalem. Verse 5, when we had come to the end of those days, we departed and went on our way, and they all accompanied us with wives and children till we were out of the city. And we knelt down on the shore and prayed. And when we had taken our leave of one another, we boarded the ship and they returned home. And when we had finished our voyage from Tyre, we came to Ptolemy, greeted the brethren and stayed with them one day. On the next day, we who were Paul's companions departed and came to Caesarea and entered the house of Philip the evangelist, who was one of the seven, and stayed with him. Now this man had four virgin daughters who prophesied. And as we stayed many days, a certain prophet named Agabus came down from Judea. And when he had come to us, he took Paul's belt, bound his own hands and feet, and said, now listen, he says, thus says the Holy Spirit, so shall the Jews at Jerusalem bind the man who owns this belt
and deliver him into the hands

0: of the Gentiles. Now, when we heard these things, both we and those from that place, notice, pleaded with Paul, not to go up to Jerusalem. And then Paul answered, "What do you mean by weeping and breaking my heart? For I am ready not only to be bound, but also to die at Jerusalem for the name of the Lord Jesus." So when he would not be persuaded, we ceased, saying, "The will of the Lord be done." And then verse 15, "And after those days, we packed and went up to Jerusalem." Let's pause there and pray. Father, thank you for this time in your word. Thank you, Lord, for meeting us here where two or more are gathered. You're in our midst, so we just give you praise and glory. Use your word to speak to our hearts today in Jesus' name. And everyone said, amen. And so here it ends in verse 15, saying that we packed and went up to Jerusalem. Paul ends up going to Jerusalem against the better judgment of his friends, who sincerely believed that they had heard from the Holy Spirit that Paul should not go to Jerusalem. But Paul was persuaded otherwise. He believed that the Holy Spirit had told him that he should go to Jerusalem. If you go back just one chapter, look in your Bibles at Acts chapter 20. I'll show you two verses where it tells us that Paul was impressed by the Spirit to go. In Acts chapter 20, verse 22 and 23, it says this, Paul speaking, he says, "And see, now I go bound in the Spirit to Jerusalem, not knowing the things that will happen to me there, except that the Holy Spirit testifies in every city, saying that chains and tribulations await me." So back here in chapter 20, even before the counsel of his friends, who also believed they were hearing from the Holy Spirit, who told him he shouldn't go, back here in chapter 20, Paul says, "I was bound in the Spirit to go to Jerusalem." Now the word bound there in the original Greek, ESV translates it, "I was constrained by the Spirit." Constrained is the opposite of restrained. When you're restrained, you're held back. When you're constrained, you're moved forward. He said, "I felt forced. I felt compelled." In fact, in the NIV translation of this passage, it actually uses the word compelled. Paul says, "I was compelled by the Spirit to go to Jerusalem." So in his mind, he was clearly being directed by God. He believed he heard clearly from the Holy Spirit that he should go to Jerusalem. Paul gets one message, but his friends here in chapter 21 get a different message. And so first, how do we reconcile these apparent contradictions from people who sincerely believe they heard two different things from the Holy Spirit? First of all, maybe it's not a contradiction at all. Maybe if we consider how people hear or see things from different perspectives, it may not be a contradiction, it's just different perspectives. Here's what I mean. Let me illustrate it. Let's say that there's a car accident out here on the street, and you have two eyewitnesses to what happened. And one eyewitness says, "Yeah, the car ran a red light." Another witness says, "And a pedestrian was struck." Now, the first witness only talks about the red light, didn't see the pedestrian struck. The second witness talks about the pedestrian, didn't see the car ran through a red light. But together, you get the whole story that the car ran a red light and hit a pedestrian. I think in part that's what's happening here in our story. I think that clearly Paul heard from the Holy Spirit that he was called to go to Jerusalem. He was bound, he was compelled, he was constrained to go. And I think his friends just had another perspective of the same mission. They saw and they focused on the part of Paul's hardship. Like, if you go, Paul, you're going to run into hardship. There's going to be difficulties. Things are going to happen to you there in Jerusalem. Agabus, this prophet, even takes Paul's own belt and binds his own hands and feet and says, "Let me illustrate to you what's going to happen. The Lord has told me you're going to get arrested here." And by the way, that all happens. Later in chapters 22 and 23, which we won't get to today, Paul does get arrested. There is some hardship in Jerusalem. The Jews who are not believers in Jesus rise up against him. So those things do come to pass, but in reality, what Paul believes the Holy Spirit has told him and what his friends believe the Holy Spirit has told them is not a contradiction. They're just seeing different perspectives.
1: 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When we left off moments ago, the Apostle Paul's friends were urging him not to go to Jerusalem because of the hardship he would endure there. But Paul was absolutely convinced that the Holy Spirit had told him to go to Jerusalem. How can we have that same confidence level that we've heard from God? Pastor Gary says there are four ways, and he shares the first two of them next in the rest of today's Cornerstone Connection, Hearing God.
0: Paul feels compelled to go. His friends have the perspective of the hardship that he's going to face. And any good friend is concerned about your well-being. So that's where they land, because they think, and this is an important thing for us to remember, friends, they think that God possibly can't be in something that would involve your hardship. And Paul is basically saying to them, why are you weeping and breaking my heart? I'm prepared to be bound in Jerusalem, and not only to be bound, but to die if necessary. Sometimes we like to think of a pristine life as a follower of Christ, like nothing's going to hurt us or harm us, and no hardships will befall us. That just isn't true. We still live in a fallen world. And some things that God wants to accomplish will involve hardships in our lives. And Paul says, listen, there's going to be hardships. So it's not really a contradiction. His friends are just, because they're honing in on the hardship part, they're like advising him, don't go, because they have his well-being in mind. But Paul's also heard he's supposed to go, but that he will encounter hardships. So it's not really either or, it's both. It's not really a contradiction. His friends are just concerned for his well-being. And so he goes. And what happens there will be for next week. But for today, just kind of building off of this, where you have Paul hearing from the Holy Spirit, friends hearing from the Holy Spirit, the larger question facing us is, how do we hear from the Lord? I'm going to give you four quick things to help us discern the voice of the Lord. The first one is the Word of God. How do you hear from God? Well, primarily through the Word of God. It's not the only way, but it is the primary way. Listen to me on this. If you're trying to figure out, did God say this? Did he whisper this? Is this the voice of the Lord trying to give me direction or counsel or whatever it might be? The number one thing to always keep in mind is God will never supersede or contradict the Bible. He will never supersede or contradict his own word. So you can bank on, if something is a contradiction of the Bible, it's not from the Lord. But that means you have to know your Bibles. That puts it on us to be good students of God's word, to be able to discern and sift through the various voices and the clamoring noises that we're trying to sift through in order to get clarity on what God is saying to us. God will never tell us something that supersedes or contradicts his word, but he will use his word to speak to us, to counsel us, to guide us. In Psalm 119, verse 105, it says, your word is a lamp to my feet and a light to my path. Now listen to what the psalmist is saying there. God's word is both important for the near term and the future. His word is a lamp unto my feet. Well, a lamp unto my feet, if you have like a lantern, you know, that's only illuminating what's right in front of you. And God's word helps us with the immediate. Some of you are facing a question you need God's answer to, and it has to do with tomorrow. It has to do like immediately. Well, God's word gives us counsel and guidance and advice, and he speaks to us through his word in the near term, because his word is like a lamp to my feet, and in the long term, his word is also a lamp and a light unto my path. It's both a lamp to my feet, it's a light to my path. It's the difference between a lantern and a flashlight that you have shining down the path. Because what God is saying to us there through Psalm 119, 105, is that his word helps us both in the immediate and in the future. That we can discern and hear from God through the Bible, through his word. In Psalm 32, verse 8, God said to David, I will instruct you and teach you in the way that you should go. In Joshua 1, 8, God said to Joshua, meditate on my word day and night so that you may be careful to do everything written in it. Then you will be prosperous and successful. Now, sometimes when you read your Bibles, there's going to be a direct passage that answers your question directly. Example, you might be wondering, somebody has wronged you in some way and when you want to take them to court, and the question might be, as a Christian, should I sue another Christian? There's a Bible verse on that. It's 1 Corinthians chapter 6. The answer is no. Christians should arbitrate and figure out how to resolve it without taking it to court. That's 1 Corinthians chapter 6. Maybe you have a question, should I pay my taxes? Well, nobody likes to pay their taxes, but there's Romans 13 on that. Pay your taxes. Okay? So there are clear verses sometimes to the questions you might be wondering. But then you might have questions that there's not really a Bible verse for. Should I move to South Dakota? Okay? South Dakota's not in the Bible. All right? And by the way, do you really need a scripture verse on that? Come on, friends. Who wants to go to South Dakota? What's in South Dakota? Except wonderful online viewers from South Dakota, I'm sure. We praise God for you. God bless you. Thank you for your offerings and... Anyway, you get my point. Like, sometimes there's not actually a verse for it. So what do you do then? Listen to me on this. The Bible is either going to speak to you directly through a passage or indirectly through a principle. But you won't get either if you're not reading your Bibles. The direct ways that God guides us through certain passages, the indirect ways God guides us through certain principles in the Bible. I'm going to give you a simple example. This happened many years ago when we started our church 32 years ago. We first were meeting at Simpson Middle School, not too far from here. 18 charter members. Look what God has done. And I remember in the first couple of years wanting to get out of a school and get into our own building. I mean, you know, the idea of just week after week, we have to pack and unpack church and you hope the custodian shows up to unlock the school so you can have church. And I remember, you know, we were probably 2 or 3 years into it. And I'm just, Lord, give us a church building. Give us a building that we can have, you know, as our own church building and not have to come to the school. And it just weighed on me and it bothered me because I wanted to get out of the school. And I'm just kind of lifting this up to the Lord. Now, listen, I'm going to share your scripture verse that I read during my quiet time, and the Lord spoke to me through it, but it will probably make no sense to anybody else. But this is how God works sometimes. He'll speak to us through his word in various ways. And this is the verse. It's Proverbs 24, 27. This is what it says. Finish your outdoor work and get your fields ready. After that, build your house. Now, again, that means nothing probably to most people who would read that verse. But on that day, when I read it, here's how the Lord spoke to me. Remember how Jesus likened the population as a field. He said, the field is ripe unto harvest. Pray the Lord of the harvest, send workers into his harvest field. When Jesus said that, he was using a field and a ripe field like people who are ready for the gospel. So when I read this and finish your outdoor work and get your fields ready, the Lord just quietly spoke to my heart through that passage that I should be more intentional about just worrying about ministering to the flock and building up the people, getting the fields ready, be more interested in taking care of the flock and the fields, and God will take care of building the house later. And so God did. We were 7 years at Simpson Middle School before we moved down the street to Miller Drive, where we spent 19 years in that strip mall, and then eventually here. But in other words, in that moment, God just simply spoke to me, listen, don't worry about a house, don't worry about building a church yet. Just get the fields ready and just minister to people, and I'll take care of the rest. And that's how God uses his word to just minister to our hearts and speak truth to us. The more you get into God's word, the more it informs us, and the more it transforms us and helps us to understand his voice. Psalm 119, 133 says, direct my steps by your word. Number two, for you note takers, another way that God speaks to us is through the wisdom of others. God will often speak through other people to confirm what he is doing in your life. And half the time, the people that God uses don't even know that they're being used by the Lord. People will just sometimes nonchalantly say something that you know is something that the Lord spoke through them to confirm something that you've been dealing with. Proverbs 11:14 says there is safety in the multitude of counselors. In 2 Corinthians 13:1, it says, let everything be established by the testimony of two or three witnesses. So often God will bring a confirming word to help us discern His voice because somebody else will say something that confirms it. But now listen to what I'm emphasizing. The voice of other people can be confirmation, but should never be direction. Never take direction because somebody showed up to you and says, I have a word from the Lord for you, and this is what you're supposed to do. Oh, and so you quit your job and you move because somebody waltzed into your dining room one day and said, the Lord told me to tell you to move and to quit your job. Don't be doing stuff that people tell you if God has not told you that first. The word of other people can be confirmation. And I believe that God can still give a word of knowledge to people, clearly. But it better be confirmation, not direction. There's no reason, if you have a relationship with Jesus, why you should be getting first-hand information from second-hand sources. If you have a relationship with Jesus, you can hear Him yourself. You can get direction from Him.
1: 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Those are the first two ways God speaks to us. 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

0: 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I'm Bill Bumpus, so glad to be along with you. And the Bible says the heavens declare the glory of God. The skies proclaim the work of his hands. We're going to discover more about God and his plans. Coming up, we've got more great Bible teaching on the way. So keep it here on The Well. But first, I hope this is an encouragement to you. Listen.
1: You are precious because you were created in God's image. You are his handiwork, his masterpiece. You were created to do good works for God's glory. You were created to love, to forgive, to be compassionate, to love God first, then love your neighbor as yourself. It's who I am. You're worth more than the numbers on the scale or what you drive or where you live, more than who wants to be with you or who wants to be you. In the eyes of our Lord God, you are beloved. It's who I am in the eyes of the Father. Whether you're on the hot list or the not list, the head cheerleader or the high school dropout, whether you're Miss or Mr. Popular, or you've never had anyone you can call a friend, Jesus doesn't tell those who are crushing life to come to him. He wants those who are weary, stressed out, struggling. Regardless of who you think you are, when you are saved by God's grace, you are holy, righteous, and redeemed. Inside of you is somebody created to be bold and courageous for the gospel. God has a plan for you. He's given you victory. Any voice in your mind that tries to tell you differently is from the enemy. You say, no way, no way. I'm a child of the living God, cherished and loved and adored by the Creator to the glory of him who is greater. So remember, in the midst of your mess, he loves you more than you can imagine because you are his. I'm a child of the Most High God, and the Most High God's for me. See You at the Pole is all about the power of prayer.
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9: There's a 100% chance that you and I will die. And you and I ought to think about our death in the midst of our living, because it's a sobering, sanctifying influence on our life. It's not morbid, it's motivating. The press of death should cause us to squeeze all that we can out of life.

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1: For a number of years, a clock hung on our kitchen wall, which was given to us by a fellow pastor at our wedding. It was made of wood, it was rectangular in shape, and it had a decorative face. And one of the unique features of this clock was that on the face of the clock were embossed these words, Lord of Time. And so every time I looked at that clock on the kitchen wall, I was reminded of two things on a daily basis. One, that there was no time to waste. Life is lived under the gun of knowing that our days pass by us like a weaver's shuttle. The sands of time are indeed sinking, to borrow words of the old hymn. And someday you and I will give an account for the things done in our body at the judgment seat of Christ. And that's a sobering thought. The fact that God has invested each and every day with 1,440 golden minutes that he wants me and you to spend wisely. He's Lord of time. And someday I will stand before him and fall at his feet and give an account for the days that he sent my way. I was reminded in looking at that clock that I could not kill time without injuring eternity. But there was a second thing. I was not only reminded that there was no time to waste, I was reminded that my times were in God's hands. See, the one thought was challenging. This second thought was comforting, that God is the Lord of time, my time, my little family's time at that time, that God had chosen my days for me and the times that the DeCourcy home would go through. As the psalmist says in Psalm 139, the days of my life were all prepared before I even lived one day. I was reminded, as George Mueller once said, that if my circumstances find me in God, I will find God in my circumstances. There was no time to waste. He's Lord of time. I will give an account of my days to him. My times are in his hands. He's Lord of time, my time. Whatever he puts me through, he goes through with me. In Ecclesiastes chapter 3, Solomon wrestles with the thought that God is the Lord of time. He moves from skepticism to faith, from an under the sun perspective to an above the sun perspective. And he notes that life is not a hapless cycle of meaningless events, but a purposeful progression of God-appointed events. He understands that there's a time and a season to every thing and every purpose under heaven. Solomon's seeking to understand the purpose to life, the point to life, the profit to life. He understands that if life is to have a purpose, then time must have a point, and he concludes that it does. Philosophically then, he concludes that life has purpose because history has a God-ordained end. He's not at the mercy of fate. He lives under the canopy of God's providential control and God's providential care. And so Solomon outlines this thought here that God is the Lord of time. He does it by looking at the blending of time, the sending of time, and the ending of time. The last time we were together, we worked our way through verses 1 through 8 and made reference to verse 11 on a number of occasions. We reminded ourselves that God orders the events of life, that everything happens under his watchful eye, guided by his sovereign hand. Solomon looks at life in all its totality. He does it here in the form of a poem. He brings us to see that whatever times we go through, God puts us through. God goes through with us. And in time, he will make it all beautiful. We sought to understand that. And then we started making some practical applications. Number one, we need to come to terms with the sovereignty of God. Number two, we need to prepare for change and drop the happy ever after myth. Well, here's a third thought. Number three, whatever time you are in, redeem it and don't reject it. The whole chapter here is centered upon the idea of time and God's management of it, God's use of it. And as we think about God's use of it, let's think about our use of what God sends our way. By implication, you and I need to make the best of the time that God has apportioned and appointed for us. It's a fragment of eternity given by God to man as a solemn stewardship. Therefore, we're not to twiddle with time. Paul would put it like this, wouldn't he, in Ephesians chapter 5 and verse 15. See then that you walk circumspectly, not as fools, but as wise, redeeming the time because the days are evil. Therefore, do not be unwise, but understand what the will of God is. The Christian is to buy up time, to actively take advantage of the moment that they are in for ministry purposes and for the extension of God's glory and the growth of God's kingdom. When we read this verse in Ephesians 5, we tend to interpret it from a time management perspective, but that would be to miss the point. The point of Ephesians 5:16 is not that you and I work at shaving 5 minutes off this task or that task. Remember, if the devil cannot make us bad, he'll make us busy. No, the intent of the passage is to get us to do the right things in a society gone wrong. Redeem the time because the days are evil. Paul will talk about the fact that those days are dark days. And so redeeming the time means to walk in the light. To share the light. Redeeming the time means that we will act as children of light in a world of increasing darkness. Redeeming the time is not a matter of a clock, it's a matter of a call. Living out the call of God upon our lives, conducting ourselves in a manner, Ephesians 4 verse 1, worthy of the gospel. So redeeming the time means that we understand the times we're in and we act accordingly. It's not how much we do, but what we do is really the issue. It's living to a set of kingdom passions and priorities. In his book on Ecclesiastes, Ken Gangle of DTS talks about the importance of priorities. He tells the story of a man in Germany who recently made a clock using nothing but straw. And this clock worked. Can you imagine that? A clock made of straw that actually works as moving parts. It took him 17 years to complete this clock. When he was asked how long he expected it to run, he said 2 years. Do the math. He spent 17 years. He invested 17 years to produce something that would only have an effect and an influence for 2. I'd say that's mixed up, messed up priorities, wouldn't you? You and I as Christians need to be careful that you and I don't become prey to mixed up, messed up priorities. God's going to put us through certain times, times that he has sovereignly appointed for us, times that will involve good things and bad things, gaining and losing, living and dying, crying and laughing. And so we need to make peace with the sovereignty of God. We need to prepare ourselves for change and ditch the happy of your after myth. And we need to redeem the time we're in. Fourthly and finally under this thought, we've got to live each day with the end in mind. Live your whole life knowing that it's going to come to an end. That's where this poem begins, isn't it? The whole thing's bracketed with this idea. There's a time to be born and a time to die, and what follows takes place between those two points. And God has appointed that time. There will be a time when we will breathe our last. And you know what? If these are the experiences that we're going to go through, if these are the events we're going to face, then one would conclude, would one not, of the importance to think about the time to die. You need to give more thought to that than any other thing because of its nature, because of its everlasting consequences. In fact, in Ecclesiastes 7, verse 2, we're told this, better to go to the house of mourning than to go to the house of feasting, for that is the end of all men, and the living will take it to heart. We need to take death to heart in the midst of life. Now, we don't like that thought. We tend to run from that thought, but the Bible encourages us not to run from the thought of our demise, but to run towards the thought of our demise, to have it right here in front of us on a daily basis. Number your days and apply your hearts unto wisdom. Psalm 90, verse 12. We tend not to do that. We have tried to leech the presence of death from everyday life. In any way possible, we don't want to face the reality of our demise and our death. But there's a 100% chance that you and I will die apart from the rapture. And you and I ought to think about our death in the midst of our living, because it's a sobering, sanctifying influence on our life. You need to meditate on your death. To meditate on one's death is a good thing because it presses us towards Christ, who says, I'm the resurrection and the life. Jesus has an answer for the question of death. And the more we think about death, the more we'll think about him. It's a good thing. It attaches exceeding value to each day, doesn't it? When we realize things are in a short supply, we add extra value to them. It helps us separate the wheat from the chaff in terms of the important things in life. It adds a greater dimension and appreciation to all that we hold dear, for someday we may not hold it. That which we count dear. So, we tend to think that meditating upon death is a morbid thing that belongs to the Victorian era. The Bible would say, hey, it's better to go to the house of mourning than the house of feasting. Meditate upon your death. In fact, Jonathan Edwards made this resolve to himself, resolve never to do anything which I should be afraid to do if I were in the last hour of my life. He's meditating upon his death, and he uses it as a sanctifying influence, as a means of mortification of the flesh, as a means of holding material things loosely, as a means of what will be important when that moment comes. It's not morbid, it's motivating. The press of death should cause us to squeeze all that we can out of life. The thought of death ought to act as a razor that cuts away the superfluous and vain things that often occupy us, challenging us to pursue those things that are of a higher heavenly calling. Many of you know that before entering the ministry and while I was actually training for the ministry, I spent 6 years in the Royal Ulster Constabulary. I was a police officer in Northern Ireland at the height of the Troubles. The height of the troubles in Northern Ireland with the terrorism that was going on, Interpol believed that the policing role in Northern Ireland was one of the most dangerous in the world. We were losing officers almost on a daily basis. We were more likely to be killed off duty than on duty. And so I carried my weapon wherever I went. I checked under my car for booby traps almost every single morning of my life. I varied my travel so that I didn't set a pattern that the terrorists could use to ambush me more easily. When I hung my uniform in the cupboard at the station and went home, I lived under the shadow of death to such an extent, I think at times it made kissing my wife all the sweeter. It made hugging my girls all the sweeter. It made me look at life and try and live in a way that counted for eternity, because the thought of death was never far from me. I imagined my death on many occasions. I wondered someday would I crawl up in bed as an old man, or would I be blown to pieces? Would I be shot? Would I be maimed in an undercar booby trap? You say morbid. In some sense, it was morbid, but I find it very motivating. It tended to cleanse my motives. It tended to make me wiser in my choices. It tended to make me enjoy the moment I was in because I wasn't guaranteed the next. There's a time to be born and there's a time to die. And you and I need to think often of our death. It will press us towards Christ. It will cause us to live eternally and significantly. That's the blending of time. Let's make a start at what Solomon continues to think about here in what I call the sending of time. This takes us into verses 9 through 15. Solomon has established convincingly that God is the one who winds up the clock of time. He governs its every movement. He governs its every moment. God is apart from and above time, but God is involved in time. God existed before time. The time is a creation. I believe in the literal understanding of Genesis 1 through 3. I believe what we have detailed historically and accurately for us in Genesis 1 and 2 is the unfolding of God's creative action over a six-day period where God marks out time in mornings and evenings. And he rests on the seventh day. God created time, space, and matter. And you and I are bound by it, but he is not. God created time and God keeps time. Time does not master him as it masters us. It serves him. It does his bidding. He is the one who has a purpose for everything done in time under heaven. He's above it. He's apart from it and he's involved within it. The God of the Bible and the Father of our Lord Jesus is not the God of deism, removed and unmoved. According to Solomon, Father Time and Mother Nature have nothing to do with the governance of our lives and the details and dimensions of our human existence. We live governed and guided by God's sovereign superintending hand. Now, I think we got that down. God is the one who sends time. God is the one who appoints and apportions time. But it does raise a question. What's our part in the plan, if any? What is our role, if any, in the unfolding drama of human existence? And it's no wonder we should ask that question because according to Ecclesiastes 3 and verse 11, God has put eternity in our hearts. The one who makes everything beautiful in its time put eternity in our hearts. Now, the meaning of that phrase is this, that man innately reach for the transcendent. We have more than a sneaking suspicion that there's more than our eye can see and our hands can touch. There's a depth and a dimension to life beyond the vision of the naked eye. Deep down, we know that what matters is not matter. Each and every human soul has this innate impulse to press beyond the limits of this present world and reach for the stars. Sadly, for some, that takes them to the seance, to the fortune teller. Others, it has them visiting church to hear about a life to come, a dimension to the human existence that's beyond the five senses. It's no wonder we probe into time. Its start, its finish, its meaning, what lies beyond it. Solomon does it here and he acknowledges that we do it because eternity is in our heart. We're created after the image of God. We want to know what the future is. We want to know our place in an ever expansive universe. Wanting to know what's up with life and getting to know what's up with life, but are two different things. We want to know what's up with life. But Solomon reminds us, although eternity is in our heart, we cannot, look at the end of verse 11, find out the work that God does from beginning to end. Solomon acknowledges that because of our finiteness and our fallenness, we end up with a view of life that's limited, narrow, incomplete. We have a keyhole perspective on human history. No one can find out the work that God does from beginning to end. The thimble of our mind cannot hold the ocean of God's plans and purposes. We're never going to get our hands around it. We're never fully going to comprehend the time we're in, the times that lie beyond our time, the eternity that's beyond this human experience. One commentator put it like this: consider a two-year-old taking quantum mechanics from a teacher of physics. The teacher is clever, witty, enthusiastic. He even has puppets of Heisenberg and Einstein. Can he teach quantum theory in such a way that a two-year-old will learn? No. The deficiency is not with the teacher. It is with the student. The material is far too lofty for minds occupied with where's the next meal coming from and the need of a diaper change. That's the analogy. There is a God who has a season for everything and a purpose to the times that we go through. And Solomon gives us a sample and a summary of those times. And because eternity is in our heart, because we're made after the image of an eternal God, we want to get our hands around it and our heads around it, but we can't. We never will. This anticipates Paul, right? We know in part. That's why today you're holding up a piece of your life's puzzle and you're going, Lord, where in the world does this go? Surely this doesn't make sense. Here we are occupied with the task that God gives man, according to verse 10. Here we are trying to grasp the significance of our lives, and it leads to much confusion and consternation. But this we do know, and we're told to believe this: He has made everything beautiful in its time. Time is governed by God. Secondly, time is gifted by God. Verse 12, I know that nothing is better than that men would rejoice and do good all their lives, and every man should eat, drink, and enjoy the good of all his labor. It is the gift of God. Basically, the whole point of verse 12 is this: although you cannot comprehend all that God is doing, therefore you cannot comprehend all that there is to be experienced and all that there is to be enjoyed, don't let that stop you enjoying the moment you're in. It's just simply saying, you know what? Even in the midst of what you don't understand, you will find that God gives you enough things to enjoy, to rejoice in over His kindness.
0: That is such an important perspective. Life truly is a gift from God. And when we see it that way, it changes how we spend our days, how we make our decisions, and ultimately, how we live for His glory. If you'd like to hear today's message again, It's About Time, Part 4. 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Again, that's CONNECT to 89321. I'm Wayne Shepherd. Join us next time as Pastor Philip continues his series, It's About Time. That's on the next Know the Truth. Today's program was produced and sponsored by Know the Truth Incorporated. Jesus said, "You shall know the truth, and the truth shall make you free."

0: I'm so glad you're spending part of your weekend listening to The Well, the voice of life. I'm Bill Bumpus. Have got a great story for you, so stick around, and then we'll have more great Bible teaching right here on The Well. But here's a prayer for you today as you continue to dive deep into God's Word from Paul in the book of Philippians. And this is my prayer, that your love may abound more and more in knowledge and depth of insight, so that you may be able to discern what is best and may be pure and blameless until the day of Christ, filled with the fruit of righteousness that comes through Jesus Christ to the glory and praise of God.
1: Our Father, our souls are so refreshed with this truth, because as you lay out your standard, we see how miserably, even as your children, we do in keeping it. Father, we're grateful for your grace. Thank you for your forgiving grace for our sin. But Lord, thank you as well for your empowering, sanctifying grace that gives us the capacity to obey your will. And Father, I pray that you would lavish us this week with your grace, both the grace of forgiveness as well as the grace that sanctifies. Lord, give us the grace that empowers us to serve, and even the grace that allows us to face the trials and difficulties of life in a way that honors you. Father, we're reminded that without Christ, we are nothing and we can do nothing. We desperately need your favor, and we can claim it not because of who we are. There is nothing in us that calls out for your grace. You will be gracious to whom you will be gracious. And so all we can do is cry out for your grace. Show favor to us, O God. I pray for the person here, Father, who needs your saving grace, because they are bound in their sin with no hope, facing an eternity separated from your presence in unending pain. Father, I pray that today they would turn and cry out for grace. Turn from their sin to you and your Son. Lord, help those of us who have experienced saving grace to live in sanctifying grace. Thank you that we stand in grace. We praise you in Jesus' name. Amen.
2: The Bible teaches that all of mankind is rushing toward death. This world is coming to an end.
3: I know, that sounds pretty ominous. But Billy Graham knew that for Christians, there's much more to the story.
2: The Bible teaches that the end will come with the coming again of Christ, and that he will set up a kingdom of righteousness and social justice where hatred, greed, jealousy, war, and death will no longer be known. Jesus talked about the end of the present evil world system and the establishment of a new order, which is called a world kingdom of righteousness, the kingdom of God prevailing on earth.
3: Now that sounds much better, doesn't it? Would you like to know how you can be a part of that kingdom? Go to findpeacewithgod.net. That's findpeacewithgod.net. From the Billy Graham Evangelistic Association and The Well, the voice of life.
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6: How do you resolve conflict? 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Wives are going to offend their husbands. Friends will offend one another, maybe intentionally, maybe unintentionally, but it will happen.
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6: The objective is to resolve, not to win the argument.

And so many arguments. As one person is making her point, the other person is formulating his response. He's not really hearing her point, he's preparing his counterpoint. It's tactical gamesmanship, and they're keeping mental score. Well, hopefully that doesn't sound familiar. But if it does, today on A New Beginning, Pastor Greg Laurie helps us learn to resolve conflict by following an example we see in Scripture. Today, practical help for everyone.

chapter 15, and the title of my message is How to Resolve Conflict. We're going to look at a story now in the Bible as two godly men have a conflict. Two men who love the Lord have a disagreement, and they were apostles nonetheless. And we're going to see some very important things from this. But we have some troublemakers that have entered this scene. They're believers in Jesus. They're Jewish, and they have a Jewish background. And they felt that one had to be circumcised before they could become a Christian. They were placing an unnecessary barrier on these new believers. So Paul and Barnabas

as though we achieve salvation through our own efforts. I heard about a multimillionaire who was talking with someone, and the person said, "Can you tell me the secrets of how you became a multimillionaire?" The guy said, "Sure. When I was a very young man, I was dirt poor. There were tough times when I was motivated and energetic. So with my last dime, I bought an apple. I spent the whole night polishing that apple. And then I took it downtown and I sold it for 50 cents. I took that 50 cents and I bought five more apples and I polished them and I sold them for $2.50. Then I bought more apples and more apples till I'd made $100. And then my wife's father died and left us $10 million. So there, you know, he didn't become a millionaire by polishing apples. He became a millionaire because he received an inheritance. And we don't become a Christian by polishing apples, so to speak, our good works. I did this, I did that. It's all based on what Jesus did for us, not on what we do for Jesus, right? But then once we are saved, we should want to please the Lord and honor the Lord and obey the Lord. So that's the ruling of the apostles. Okay, so let's come back to our topic. How do we resolve conflict? Acts 15, verse 36. Sometime later, Paul said to Barnabas, "Let's go back and visit the believers in all the towns where we preach the word of God and see how they're doing." Barnabas wanted to take John, also called Mark, with him, John Mark. Paul did not think it was a good idea or wise to take him because he had deserted them in Pamphylia and had not continued with them in the work. They had such a sharp disagreement, they parted company. Barnabas took Mark and sailed for Cyprus. Paul chose Silas and left, commended by the believers to the grace of God, and he went through Syria and Cilicia, strengthening the churches. So here's the conflict. Two men of God see things in a different way. Mr. Encouragement, that would be Barnabas, wants to take his nephew, John Mark. Yeah, John Mark messed up. Yeah, John Mark bailed on them on an earlier trip. But hey, let's give him another chance. Paul's reaction is, no, we can't have that happen. We can't have someone walk away from us in the middle of one of these ministry trips we're taking. So they disagreed with it. The friction developed, and then they parted ways. So now let's answer the question, how do you resolve conflict? If you're taking notes, here's point number one. The person you're disagreeing with, don't talk about them, talk to them. Don't talk about them, talk to them. Paul and Barnabas had this conversation face to face. And by the way, this is not the only time that Paul differed with someone. He said, "I disagreed with Peter to his face." That's kind of heavy duty. Peter and Paul having an argument? What would you do if you were there? What side do you choose? Peter? Paul? It's like your parents fighting, right? You don't know how to react to it. The Battle of the Titans. They had disagreements. And here's the thing. If you know someone who's a Christian and maybe they're doing something they should not be doing, and because you love them, you go to them, you're being a true friend. Because the Bible says, "Faithful are the wounds of a friend, but the kisses of an enemy are deceitful. Open rebuke is better than secret love." Don't talk about them, talk to them. Don't post a comment on their post publicly for everyone to see. You have a relationship with them, text them directly, call them directly. Better yet, sit down with them, because a true friend stabs you in the front, not in the back. Go to them. And a lot of times we won't do this. We'll just let it fester and we'll become more angry. Now, by the way, on this particular argument, Paul was in the right, I believe. But you want to talk about these things, because we'll gossip and spread information we don't even know if it's true.
Matthew 18, 15 says, if another believer sins against you, go privately, point out the offense. If the other person listens and confesses,

0: confesses, you've won that person back. So I like to go to the person. I want to get my facts straight. How many of you are married? Raise up your hand. You're married. When you're married, you're going to have conflict. Let me say a word to single people. How many of you are single? All right, listen to this. No man and no woman is going to meet every one of your needs. If you go into marriage saying, man, when I find that right guy, riding on a white horse, he's going to change everything. One day, my prince will come. Right. Stop watching Disney movies. Or the guy says, oh, I'm going to meet her one day on the beach, just as the sun is setting, the golden hour. She'll come running to me on the beach in slow motion. Okay, however you meet, reality is going to kick in. And you're two imperfect people in a relationship. And you have to work through these things because conflicts are going to come. I've had couples come to me and say, Greg, would you perform our ceremony? Would you marry us? Well, let me ask you, are you both Christians? Oh, yes. How long have you known each other? 6 months. Okay. Have you guys had a conflict or an argument? Oh, no. We love each other too much. Yeah, no. Go have an argument. You're going to have to learn how to resolve conflict. And that's so important. So when you're having a conflict in your marriage, you want to learn how to listen. Listen to what your mate is saying. I know you have your counterpoint. I know you have your argument. I know you think you're in the right and they're in the wrong, but at least listen to them and hear what they're saying. Try not to let it escalate. Don't raise your voice. Don't insult them. Don't call them names. Don't say things like, you always, because they don't. Try to remain calm. Hear what it is they're saying and never fight in front of the kids, ever. Make that a hard rule in your house. Now, once you've heard them, you state your point of view. Hopefully they'll listen to you as you've listened to them. Now you need to try to find a compromise, perhaps some kind of resolution. Ephesians 4:26 says, don't let the sun go down on your anger. In other words, don't go to bed mad at each other. Fight to resolve, not to win. If you go into it to win, you lose, even if you win. The objective is to resolve, not to win the argument.
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0: You know, I've heard people describe a trip to Israel as seeing the Bible actually come to life. Hey, everybody, Greg Laurie. And I've been to Israel many times, and I've led a lot of tours, and I have to say that's absolutely true. Listen, when you're walking on the same stones that Jesus himself walked on, well, that's something that's enriching to your faith. It's not just a travel experience. It actually energizes and enhances your study of the Bible. Think of it this way. It's a vacation with a purpose. And we're going to be taking a tour of Israel April 6 to 15, 2027. 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
1: 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Well, today, Pastor Greg is helping us learn to resolve conflict biblically. His first point, when you disagree with someone, don't talk about them, talk to them. Let's continue.
0: Number two, forgive the person you have the conflict with. Forgive the person you have the conflict with. You say, well, Greg, they don't deserve my forgiveness. Listen, forgiveness, according to C.S. Lewis, does not mean excusing. So maybe they don't deserve your forgiveness, but you forgive them anyway. I remember I was having a meal years ago with Cliff Barrows. Cliff Barrows was a longtime associate of Billy Graham. Cliff would lead worship and was sort of the MC of the Billy Graham events, and he was a wonderful man. And he said this to me. once as we're talking. He says, Greg, there are 8 words you should be willing to say to your spouse every single day. Here they are. I'm sorry, please forgive me, and I love you. Pretty good. I'm sorry, please forgive me, and I love you. And I would add these words as well. It was my fault. You'll be amazed at how quickly that will diffuse a disagreement, because they're not expecting that. They're going in and you're listening and they're going off, and then when they're done, you say, wow, I'm sorry. It was my fault. Please forgive me. They're like, yeah. All right. It works. I said this before and it was put in one of my devotions, and a guy was reading the devotion. He'd never heard this before. Okay, so just say, I'm sorry, please forgive me, and I love you, and it was my fault. So he walks into the other room where his wife is. He says, honey, I want to tell you something. She says, what? He says, I'm sorry, please forgive me, I love you, it was my fault. He says, she starts crying. Thank you for saying that to me. And then he said, it's really not mine. Greg wrote it in some devotion. I said, you should have never said that. You should have gone with that. But it really can help diffuse tension, because we're going to have conflict. We're going to have to learn how to forgive. Husbands are going to offend their wives. Wives are going to offend their husbands. Parents will offend their children. Children will offend their parents. Family members will offend one another. Friends will offend one another, maybe intentionally, maybe unintentionally, but it will happen. Dogs will offend cats. Cats won't care. They don't care. They don't care about you or anything else. You cannot make peace with a cat. Anyway, so I digress. So we need to learn how to forgive, or you're going to end up as that bitter person. And when bitterness grows, it's the end of a relationship. The Bible warns in Hebrews 12:15, we should watch out that no poisonous root of bitterness grows up and troubles us, corrupting many. Not only is forgiveness important for you spiritually, it's actually important for you physically. It can help you to be a healthier person. I read an article, Time Magazine put it out, the title, what the cover story was, Should All Be Forgiven? And the article states, scientists and sociologists have begun to extract forgiveness and the act of forgiving from the confines of the confessional, transforming it into the subject of quantifiable research. A number of psychologists and psychotherapists have realized that there's nothing like forgiveness for dissipating anger, mending marriages, and banishing depression. Well, how about that? They caught up with the Bible, because the Bible says, be tenderhearted, forgiving one another, just as God in Christ has forgiven you. Third and last point, if possible, reconcile. If possible, reconcile. By the way, Paul ultimately reconciled with John Mark, because he wrote in 2 Timothy 4:11 to Timothy, get Mark here and bring him with you because he's helpful to me and my ministry. So in a way, we could go back to this story and say, Paul was right in what he said. He was saying to John Mark, look, young man, you need to be responsible. You need to keep your commitments. And when you say you're going to do something, you need to do it. So you can't come on the missionary journey with us this time. But then later, through the actions of John Mark, no doubt Paul said, you know, I like that kid. Send him over to me. He's been helpful to me, so we can learn from our mistakes. Paul did not hold a grudge, neither should we. In the book of Genesis, we have Abraham and Lot. They had a conflict. Abraham was Lot's uncle. One day, Abraham said to Lot, look, nephew, it's always drama with you, okay? All this tension between the people that are helping me and the people that are helping you, I think it's in our best interest that we part company. Look, I love you, but I just don't think we can travel together any longer. And so Abraham said, I'll tell you what, I'll give you the choice. You want to go this way? I'll go that way. Make your choice. Where do you want to go? Well, Lot looks and sees a very beautiful spot, And he says, "Well, I like that. It kind of reminds me of Egypt. It's lush and it's green. I want to go there. I think they call it Sodom and Gomorrah." And that's where he went. And Abraham went the other direction. A little time passes. Lot gets himself into some trouble. He's taken as a captive. Now the news came to Abraham, "Your nephew has just been captured. He's a hostage." Abraham could have said, "Stupid kid, I warned him, you know, he deserves what he gets." No, Abraham goes and rescues his nephew. So here's my point. There was a parting of ways, but there was a reconciliation. The reality is, Lot was not nearly as godly as Abraham was, and Lot was kind of a spiritual drain. There are people like that that we meet. When you get around them, they pull you down spiritually. They might even profess to be a Christian, but they do pull you down. And you might say, "You know, I don't want to hang around that person anymore. They're so critical. They're so negative. They're always down. They're always gossiping. They always have something bad to say about someone else. After I've been with them, I feel like I need to take a shower afterwards. I'm not going to hang around that person anymore." But then maybe one day that person is in trouble and you reach back out to them and you lift them up again. So we have to make these decisions in life as well. So try to resolve as best as possible. So let's wrap this message up and apply it to each of us personally. Before you can effectively forgive others, you yourself need to be forgiven. Do you remember the first words of Jesus as he hung on the cross? They were, "Father, forgive them, for they know not what they do." Forgiven people should be forgiving people. But let me ask you now, have you been forgiven of your sin? You don't have to clean your life up and come to Christ. You come to Christ, he'll clean your life up. You might say, "Well, I just need to get my life in order and start following these rules and regulations and get myself a Bible and make, just get a little religion." Listen, you don't need a little religion. You need a lot of Jesus. Just come to Jesus. Come to Jesus. You come to Jesus with your addictions. You come to Jesus with your problems. You come to Jesus with your sins. And you say, "Lord, save me." And he'll forgive you and start changing you. The changes will follow the encounter with Christ. And maybe there's somebody here that needs to just come to Jesus. You don't realize that God loves you, or you haven't realized it up to this point. You don't realize, or you haven't realized that you could come into a relationship with him, but you can. If you want your sin forgiven, if you want Christ to come into your life, if you want to know that you will go to heaven when you die, if you're ready to say yes to Jesus, wherever you are, pray these words out loud. "Lord Jesus, I know that I'm a sinner, but I know that you're the Savior who died on the cross for me. I turn from my sin now. And I choose to follow you from this moment forward. Thank you for hearing my prayer and answering this prayer. In Jesus' name I pray, amen."

0: Such an important prayer. 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Well, we're so excited to tell you about Pastor Greg's new book called What Every Growing Christian Needs to Know. Pastor Greg, you give some great insight on prayer in the book, among other things. How can we train ourselves to stop treating prayer like just an emergency hotline, you know, and start treating it like a real relationship with communication?
1: Well, thankfully, it can be both. You know, there are times when you're in a crisis and you can call out to the Lord and He promises He'll hear your prayer and He'll answer you. But the best way to pray is just do it continuously. The Bible says, pray without ceasing, for this is the will of God in Christ Jesus concerning you. Okay, pray without ceasing. How do I do that? Well, you can do it while you're driving to work. Oh, wait, I have to keep my eyes open. Yeah, true. You don't have to close your eyes to pray. But it's just talking with God. It's listening to God. It's communing with God. It's sharing your concerns, your burdens, your joys, all of it with the Lord. And so it's something that every believer should learn to engage in on a regular basis, not unlike your relationship with your spouse or someone that's a close friend. You maybe are texting back and forth all day long. Maybe you're on the phone a little bit, but you're in constant communication with that person that you have a relationship with. The same is true of God. But we do this through prayer. And I want to encourage you to learn how to pray more effectively. There are obstacles to prayer. There are problems that will cause our prayers to not be answered in the affirmative. There are secrets to getting your prayers answered and a whole lot more. And I talk about all of this in my new book, What Every Growing Christian Needs to Know. I also talk about the importance of Bible study, how to get the most out of it. I talk also about the importance of being involved in a church. And I also deal with the importance of telling others about Jesus Christ. So let us send you a copy of this book that will help you learn how to pray more effectively. That's simply titled, What Every Growing Christian Needs to Know.
0: 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Well, next time, as Pastor Greg continues our revealing studies in the book of Acts, he brings us a timely message called How to Look Up When Things Look Down. 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
2: 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I'm Bill Bumpus. 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I have a special feature I want to play for you next, and I hope you'll find it inspiring. Then more Bible teaching on the way. This is The Well, the voice of life. The Bible tells us the Word of God is alive and powerful. It is sharper than the sharpest two-edged sword, cutting between soul and spirit, between joint and marrow. It exposes our innermost thoughts and desires.
3: I actually believe the fear of being alone was worse than actually having no arms, no legs. You can have limbs, you can have everything, but still feel alone, still feel like you don't know who you are and what your purpose is in life. You know, when I was 10 years old, I actually felt like there was no hope and I attempted to commit suicide. Now, I'm just thankful that I'm still here by the grace of God, but one of the things I wished that I had when I was 10 years old was at least the knowledge of someone else like me. I never met anybody like me. Having no arms, no legs is quite a rare medical unexplainable condition. And about 7-8 years ago, I was speaking at a church and this man held up this child, and this child was about 19 months old, had no arms and no legs. The first person I'd ever met like me. And you know, one of the things that I really learned from that day is when God doesn't give you a miracle, that you will be a miracle for someone else if you trust in the Lord. I wanted arms and legs pretty badly for years and years of my life, but I'm not waiting for them. I just want to be a tool in God's hand. That's when I asked God, change my heart. We can ask God to change any circumstance, to heal cancer, to do anything, but always be in peace, and no matter what happens, that God is God. And if He wanted me to have arms and legs, He would do it. I have a pair of shoes in my closet in case He does say it, but I have everything I need. And I realized, and instead of having arms and legs for 90 years, I'd rather see that little boy in heaven. Now he loves the Lord because he knows that he is not alone. I went to his school, he was getting bullied, and now he's not getting bullied. He's the coolest kid in the school. And I look forward to the day that I hug Daniel up in heaven. He'll hug me with his new arms and I'll embrace him with my new hands. And I'm sure he's going to cry and I'm going to cry and he's going to say, thanks. Thanks, brother, for letting me know that this place called heaven was real.
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5: 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I'm going to outline, we need to think with a renewed mind. I love Romans 12, 1-2, which talks about proving God's will. And one of the aspects of proving God's good pleasure and will for you and for me is to think with a renewed mind. The Lord gave us a lot of leading when He gave us a brain. And when our thinking is submitted to God's thinking, as we find it revealed in His Word, we can often reason our way to an answer within His will. As you face the crossroads of life, remember God gives His best to those who leave the choice to Him.
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10: And the church then is also persevering in hope. They're not despairing to the point of dropping off the path of following Jesus. They're not saying, hey, if this was what it means to follow Jesus, I'm out of here because it's just too hard. And it is hard, and undoubtedly that's a temptation, but they're persevering, they're steadfast, they're enduring.
9: Here's Rich with the background for the lesson today.
11: Welcome to Knowing Christ. Today we begin a new series in the book of 2 Thessalonians. What a great letter this is, as Paul writes over a second time to this church in Thessalonica, a church that he established and founded and loved so dearly. And what we're going to learn today is how much God loves His church. God loves the local church. Every church that is a true church, that is founded on the gospel, that obeys Jesus Christ and remains faithful to Him, a church who God has set His Spirit, is very precious. I trust that as a radio listener to Knowing Christ, you're part of a local church, you're a member of a local church, and if not, I would encourage you to become a member of a local church. But I want you to think throughout this message of how special your own local church is. I know there are problems there. I know there are weaknesses. I know there are ways that you need to grow. But your church is precious to God, and your part in it is really, really significant. May God help you to lean in more to your own local church as we look at 2 Thessalonians chapter 1 together today.
10: Our welcome team attended a seminar a few years ago to help us grow our greeting ministry. And we learned that the average visitor to a church will decide within 10 minutes of parking his or her car in the parking lot whether they're going to come back next week. Within 10 minutes, whatever happens from the time that they step out of their car, for 10 minutes, that's the window we have where they're going to make a decision, yep, I'm coming back, or nope, I'm not coming back. And by the way, the sermon hasn't even begun yet by the time that people have already made that decision. So this seminar helped us to think about a kind of welcome experience that encourages visitors in those first 10 minutes to know that they matter to God and that they matter to us, and to hear even the echoes of the gospel through the way we welcome, through the way this building is set up, to the way we begin singing. So when we walk into a church for the first time, I want to ask you, what catches your attention? Perhaps we notice the well-kept grounds as we drive into a church property, or the design of the building, or perhaps the smiling faces that greet us at the door. Perhaps it's the music we hear first in the background and then in the sanctuary. Perhaps it's the number of people that attend. Perhaps it's the organization of kids' programs, whether they're organized or not. Perhaps it's the coffee that's offered, or the signage to the bathroom, something simple like that, or the way people dress. You know, different people place their eyes to many varied and differing characteristics of a church family. Often, what appeals to one person will actually dissuade others, the very same thing. So we think today about Jesus walking into his church. He says that he walks into his church and among his church in Revelation 2 and 3, where he describes walking in the midst of the candlesticks, the churches, observing various elements about those churches. And so when Jesus walks into church, what does he notice? That's the next question we want to consider. Jesus often finds qualities to commend when he walks into a church, and he often finds deficiencies to condemn. We know that from Revelation 2 and 3. Indeed, let him who has ears to hear, let him hear what the Spirit says to the churches. So my encouragement to us today is to prioritize those qualities in a church that Jesus values the most. Whatever's on top of Jesus' list must be, if we're following Jesus, be at the very top of our list. It's not wrong for our preferences to be considered when we evaluate whether a church is suitable to us. We must not begin there, not if we're following Jesus. If we're following him, we first ask the question, Lord, what qualities in a church are most important to you? And then help us to observe what you observe. After all, the church is Jesus' treasured possession. It's not ours. We're part of it. We're invited into it by grace. It's a privilege. But the church is Jesus's. It must reflect his priorities. Jesus often measures the goodness of a church very differently from the way we measure the goodness of a church. And the point is, as we think about the church, we want to check his boxes before we check our own boxes. Amen? Oh, we didn't hear enough of the amen on that. That's a little quiet on that. I'm a little concerned now. We want to check his boxes before we check our own boxes. Amen? Yes, all right, there we go. Good. In the New Testament, the Holy Spirit uses Paul to write 9 letters to local churches. 9 letters to local churches. The Lord urges us through these letters to know the instructions that he gives to his churches, the metrics that he uses to measure the health of his churches. And so we open up our Bibles to one of those letters this morning, 2 Thessalonians. And the main idea we're going to trace here this morning is that God loves his church. He really does. And he cares deeply about her health. The church will be strong when her members set aside personal preferences to pursue as a priority those qualities that matter to the Lord. So what metrics does the Lord use to measure the qualities that matter most to him? Well, we have these two great verses that we're going to look at today in 2 Thessalonians verses 1, verses 3 and 4. Let's read them again together. Paul writes, "We ought always to give thanks to God for you." He's writing to the church. For you, the church. He says brothers, and of course include our sisters as well in that church. "We ought always to give thanks to God for you, brothers, as is right." Why? Why is that? And the Apostle Paul is reflecting God's metrics when he says, "Because your faith is growing abundantly, and," notice the second line, "the love of every one of you for one another is increasing." There's two metrics right there, your faith and your love. "Therefore," he writes, "we ourselves boast about you in the churches of our God." What causes Paul to say, "I'm so excited about the health of the church, so I'm going to tell other churches about you," this church in Thessalonica, "because of your steadfastness," that word could be endurance, your perseverance, "and faith in all your persecutions and the afflictions that you are enduring." So from these two verses, we see three specific metrics that God uses to measure his church. He reflects upon a progressing faith, a practicing love, and a persevering hope. Those are the three metrics that begin this letter. Paul says, "I just thank God every time I think of you. I'm so excited to thank God for these three things that are true of your church." Almost every matter important to the Lord concerning his church falls under one of these three categories. These are broad categories, but every matter, I believe, that is important to the Lord falls underneath one of these three categories. These three metrics are the matters that concern Jesus when he speaks to those seven churches in Revelation, and they're the matters that fill the pages of the New Testament. Before we look at each of these three metrics individually, let's take some time to notice what God is saying about spiritual health in any local assembly, in any local church. Now remember that Apostle Paul is writing 2 Thessalonians very shortly after he writes 1 Thessalonians. So some people believe it's as much as 12 months. Most people believe it's 3 to 4 months after. But he pens this five-chapter letter, weren't chapters back then, but longer letter, to the church at Thessalonica. And then about 3 or 4 months later, he writes another letter. Now that detail is going to be very important, as you'll see. Now the main reasons that Apostle Paul writes the second letter are threefold. First, the persecution from the outside against this church is intensifying. And the Apostle Paul knows that this church, after he wrote the first time as a result of persecution, now that persecution has been lit on fire, and he says they need more encouragement. So he wants to do that. That's chapter one. Secondly, false teachers are teaching that the day of the Lord had already come, so they're messed up in their eschatology. In fact, false teachers even forge a letter claiming to be written by Paul that support this false doctrine. So the people are very confused. What is Paul teaching about this? What is he saying? What's true? That's chapter 2. And then some in the church in Thessalonica has actually quit their jobs. They just stopped working because of the false beliefs about the day of the Lord. If the day of the Lord's already come, why do we busy ourselves with work, with employment? So that's chapter 3. In Paul's first letter to the Thessalonian church, he commends this church for these same three qualities that he commends here in verses 3 and 4 of chapter 1 of 2 Thessalonians. You might just flip your Bibles back for a moment to 1 Thessalonians chapter 1, verses 2 and 3. He says, "We give thanks to God always for all of you." This thankfulness to the Lord is a constant theme for this church. He says, "Constantly mentioning you in our prayers," so they're dear to the Apostle Paul's heart, "remembering before our God and Father your" what? He says, "your work of faith," there's the faith, "your labor of love," there's the love, "and your steadfastness of hope," there's the steadfastness of hope, in our Lord Jesus Christ. So he's repeating the same theme here in his encouragement about what matters to God in reference to the church. So this church has real, genuine, biblical faith. It's alive by God's Spirit. This church not only loves one another with emotional affirmation, and I say, hey, love you, brother, love you, sister, but they love one another with labors to care for one another. In other words, they put that affection, that sentiment into shoe leather by helping out as various members are suffering hardship to various degrees. And the church then is also persevering in hope. They're not despairing to the point of dropping off the path of following Jesus. They're not saying, hey, if this was what it means to follow Jesus, I'm out of here because it's just too hard. And it is hard. And undoubtedly, that's a temptation, but they're persevering. They're steadfast. They're enduring, holding on to Christ, even though the temptation has to be incredibly great to relieve their troubles by just simply walking off the path of following Jesus. And yet in the second letter, Paul's description of this church's faith and love is much more effusive. In other words, his praise is much more abundant now in the second letter regarding faith and regarding love than it was in the first letter. Now keep in mind, there's only been 3 or 4 months that have passed by, but something's happened in the church. There's like a mini revival going on to the point where Paul acknowledges, he says, I've heard the report. Something amazing is going on in your church in regards to faith and in regards to your love for one another. Notice how Paul uses the first letter to urge them forward in spiritual growth regarding faith and love. And again, I'm going to take you back to 1 Thessalonians. 1 Thessalonians chapter 3, 9 and 10. For what thanksgiving can we return to God for you? There again, he's thanking God for them. As we pray most earnestly night and day that we may see you face to face and what? Supply what is lacking in your faith. Now he gives commendation for their work of faith. And yet he also, in the very next chapter, he says, but I hope to come to help you to fill the gaps of what's lacking in your faith. So he says, yep, you're believing, but you need to believe more is the idea. And then 1 Thessalonians chapter 5, verse 8, since we belong to the day, now here's the encouragement. Let's be sober. In other words, let's not think that the war is won, but put on the breastplate of faith. He says, I want to urge you on to do that because you need that to grow in faith and also of love and for a helmet, the hope of salvation. 1 Thessalonians chapter 3, he makes the same kind of comments regarding love. He says in his prayer, now may our God and Father himself and our Lord Jesus Christ make you increase and abound in love for one another and all the more as we do for you, he says. And then 1 Thessalonians chapter 4, verses 9 and 10. Now concerning brotherly love, you yourselves have been taught by God to love one another. For that indeed is what you are doing to all the brothers throughout Macedonia. But we urge you, brothers, do this more and more. So the theme of the first letter is, I want to give you praise. I thank God because you have this work of faith. You have this labor of love. You have the steadfastness of hope. So I acknowledge that it's present. But you see these echoes through the rest of the verse saying, but you need to do more. I need to help fill in the gaps so that you increase in faith. So just 3 or 4 months earlier, that's the tone of his communication with them. Yes, you have faith. Yes, you have love, but you need more. You need more. Keep working harder. It's like getting B's on your report card. I don't know about you, but my parents, they never pressed me hard, but I always felt a little disappointed. I always knew there was room for improvement. It's good. It's good. B's great. Okay. But there's room for improvement. Next semester, why don't you go for the A? And that's what he's saying in 1 Thessalonians. Now, verse 3 has to be so incredibly encouraging. Remember, again, this is only 3 or 4 months later they get the second letter. And notice what he says. We ought always to thank God for you, brothers, as is right. Why? Because your faith is growing abundantly. And the love of every one of you for one another is increasing. He just prays for this to happen. He encourages them to move in that direction. And that's what he's seeing happening in this church. Now, you might underline the word growing abundantly. Your faith is growing abundantly. The word Paul uses here is the only time in the Greek New Testament this term appears. The Greek term is huperoxano. I know that doesn't mean much to you. Oxano, it's sort of a compound term. It's one word, not two, like we have translated growing abundantly. Huperoxano. Oxano simply means to grow or to increase. If you ask your financial advisor, how are my investments doing? You want to hear him say, oxano. If you ask your pediatrician, how's my baby doing? You want to hear him or her say, oxano, right? And growing. Okay, good. Good. Awesome. But oxano now has this prefix attached, huper. What English words do we get from the prefix huper? Super, hyper. Both those words come from huper. Hyper and super. So Paul rejoices not merely that the Thessalonians are experiencing growth in faith, but they are hyper growing. Their increase of their faith is nothing short of super, miraculous, amazing. Let me ask you, as you think about your faith in the Lord Jesus, is the garden of your heart super abounding with the fruit of faith and love? Is it super abounding? Are you growing? Is it oxano? Are you growing more and more? Do you experience, you know what, where I am today in my faith in the Lord, it's stronger now than it was 3 months ago? Or are you retreating? You know what, there's a time in my life where my heart was so filled with faith. I had such a vision, such a focus upon the Lord and what he's doing and to seek his honor and his glory. But man, I seem to have drifted. I'm weakening. In fact, I'd say I may be even dying. I want to encourage you this morning. This letter's for you. This letter's for you. I want to give four applications before we look deeply at these individual things. Just general application about faith, hope, and love. First, let's pray for superabounding spiritual growth in our personal lives. Can we do that? You know, here's the reality, because perhaps some of you have not grown for a long, long time, and you've even given up on the idea that it can happen. Well, that's for other people. That's not for me. I want to tell you, that's a lie from the pit of hell. In 3 to 4 short months, this church experienced rapid, deep, profound, amazing growth in faith in a really short amount of time. Now, Christian maturity requires a considerable amount of time. Maturity does. Spiritual growth doesn't. Just like with our children. You know, our children can experience amazing growth spurts in their life. That doesn't mean they're mature, it just means they're growing. And the normal Christian life is to be a life of continual growing. That's not the average Christian life, but that's the normal Christian life. You catch the difference? It's what is to be the norm, what is not only possible, but what is promised for us as our reality, as our experience with the Lord. I pray that this truth encourages you today for your own personal life. I pray it encourages you for other members of your family who say maybe their faith is dying, it's drying up. I pray that you are encouraged by this potential within our own church. I thank God to have had a front row seat to the kind of growth, this kind of growth in many of your lives. I've seen it. I'm so thankful. I've also seen the other side where people dry up, but I've seen it. I've seen people like, that person is totally different than they were 3 or 4 months ago. I don't even know who I'm talking to anymore. I want you to know that's not only possible, but it's promised in the gospel if we humble ourselves and if we simply look to God and look to Jesus in faith. This is what he does. This is his work. Know that the gospel makes this kind of superabounding growth within reach for each one of us, within reach of our children, our grandchildren, and others whom we love. Second application, let's commit ourselves to loving the church like Jesus loves the church. Now, I love how Paul says, hey, we ought always to give thanks for you. You know, why is that? Well, because Paul loves this church. He loves his church because of her interaction in the past with him. He loves his church most, I believe, because he knows Jesus loves his church. He loves this church, he says in the first letter, like a mom loves her own baby. How deep is that kind of love? It's tender. It's persevering. It's enduring. He knows that this church is beloved by God, chosen of him. And he's proud of the way that she is responding to the Lord's gospel. to this gospel of grace, and he rejoices that God is working in her to bring a flourishing in these inner qualities of her spiritual life. Notice that Paul rejoices that this church is growing in the most important and essential ways. So when we give thanks for our church family, let's not focus upon the ways that our church family matches our own preferences. That's nice when it happens. I don't think there's anything wrong with it. It's just wrong when it becomes a priority. Let's give thanks that God is working us, most of all, though, to conform us into a community of faith and love and hope. Amen? Third application, let's fight to grow the qualities in our church that are important to God. Let's use spiritual weapons of prayer and gospel truth and encouragement. Let us refuse to fight about those qualities that are not important to God. That's such a sad thing when a church breaks out in division, conflict over things that don't really matter to God at all. God doesn't even tell us his opinion about some of these things. But let us fight for these qualities of faith and love and hope that are absolutely essential and that are actually eternal. Every member of a church either adds to these qualities or subtracts from these qualities. It's a wonder that even a few members on fire from the Lord can multiply these qualities in a church family. I know that to be true. I've seen it. Last application before we get into the specifics. Let us give God all the credit when we possess these qualities. He says, I give thanks to God. Notice that Paul thanks God. He doesn't thank the Thessalonians. He says, I want to thank you guys for being so loving. I want to thank you guys for being so faithful and believing. He doesn't say that. Why? Because no one has access to grow these qualities save through the gospel, save through grace of the Lord. It's the Lord that actually creates these qualities. We're just absolutely helpless. And what God says is recognize your helplessness and look to me and then pursue these means of grace like the word and prayer and fellowship and communion and mission, all these means of grace that God has, and watch me work in you. He says, trust me. Now, God's metrics for his church, first a progressing faith, and we go back to the first part of verse 3 again. We ought always to give thanks to God for you, brothers, as is right, because your faith is growing abundantly.
9: 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Would you tell others about Knowing Christ Radio? 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
11: 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I want to be used to help her grow in faith, hope, and love. How can I pray for you? How can I pray for our church? And what can I do to help us grow in faith, hope, and love together? Your pastor will rejoice to hear such a message, and you'll be used by God in an eternal way for an eternal good. May God bless you.
9: Were you blessed by today's message? 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It's such an encouragement when we hear from our listeners. 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

0: Well, I hope listening to that message on the well has helped you to grow in the Lord. As the Bible encourages us, like newborn babies, you must crave pure spiritual milk so that you will grow into a full experience of salvation. Cry out for this nourishment now that you have a taste of the Lord's kindness. Well, thanks so much for being here. I'm Bill Bumpus. More Bible teaching on the way. But first, here's a message I want you to hear.
1: You know what happens when worry occurs? Worry forces us to focus on wrong things. That's the damnable factor in worry. We focus on non-essentials rather than essentials. I read a story this past week that illustrates it perfectly. A woman had lost her husband several months ago. She's lonely and needed someone to talk to. She went to a pet store, told her friend at the pet store about her loneliness, and the pet store owner says, "Well, I got a great parrot. Let me sell you this parrot. Very expensive parrot. This parrot will talk your arm off." So she puts the parrot in a big cage, takes it home, hangs it in the kitchen, doesn't say a word. 1 week later, she comes back to the store and she says, they said to her, "How's the parrot?" It doesn't say a word. Store owner says, "Well, did you buy a mirror?" She said, "Well, no." He said, "We got to have a mirror. Parrot needs a mirror, and when he sees himself in a mirror, he'll start talking. He'll just kind of prompt it." So she buys this expensive mirror and hangs it in the cage. Week passes. She comes back, down in the mouth. "How's the parrot? Doesn't talk." "Well, did you buy a ladder?" She said, "Well, no, I didn't buy a ladder." He said, "Well, you got to have a ladder. Parrot has to walk up and down, feel comfortable, looks in the mirror, and starts talking. It's only natural." So she buys this ladder, puts it in the cage, and she waits. She comes back a week later. She says, "That parrot still doesn't talk." He says, "Well, did you buy a swing?" She says, "No, I didn't buy a swing." He said, "We got to have a swing." Walks up and down, looks himself in the mirror, swings a little, starts feeling casual, and he just starts talking. She gets a swing, puts it in the cage. A week passes and she comes storming in the store. The guy says, "Ooh, what's wrong?" She said, "Well, he died." "He died? Well, did he say anything before he died?" She said, "Well, yeah, he had one sentence." "He said, 'Don't they have any food down at that store?'" That's a great joke.
2: Is there any hope?
3: With all that's going on in the world, it's a question that many have been asking. Billy Graham knew the answer depends on your relationship with Jesus Christ.
2: The world that's outside of Christ may fear at the possibility of annihilation, but you and I as believers, we look forward with great hope to the coming kingdom of God, because Christ is going to come back.
3: So how should we start each day?
2: We could look up and put your eyes on Christ, not on the newspapers, not on the television screens for your hope. Your hope is in Christ. He's the one that has made the promise that His kingdom is going to ultimately prevail.
3: You can have that kind of hope. Learn more at our website, findpeacewithgod.net. That's findpeacewithgod.net. From the Billy Graham Evangelistic Association and The Well, the voice of life.
4: Here's Ann Graham Lutz.
5: The very one who holds the future is praying for your future. Isn't that amazing? He's the shepherd that's gone before us. He knows what's coming. He knows what's going to impact you, and he's praying for your future.
4: That was Ann Graham Lutz with an insight to today's program. Did you know that Jesus is praying for you? He's praying that you will stay focused on your relationship with the Father, the Son, and the Holy Spirit. He's praying that you remain steadfast in your faith. And Jesus, He prays for your future. Let's discover more from John chapter 17. Here's Anne.
5: What can we expect in the future? What does the future hold? So I looked up some of the things that we can expect. And one of them is artificial intelligence. I've seen the enemy get into audio and video and the technical things. I can't imagine what the enemy is going to do with artificial intelligence, but I'm sure there's some very good things that will come from it and also some very evil things. Anyway, we're going to set that aside. But these are some more fun things. I don't know if this is fun or not. Self-driving vehicles. Car that drives itself. You're like you have your own chauffeur, except he's sort of invisible. and we're going to put a man on Mars, they say. Oh, this is fun. Biofuel that's not made from corn or soybeans, but made from coffee grounds. So you can go to Starbucks and get your cappuccino and fill up with gas and think how good it's going to smell, you know? The internet will be for everybody. And for those of you who have tattoos and wish that you didn't, there's going to be a cream that's going to erase them. So drones that will deliver your groceries or whatever you order from Amazon, just drop it at your door, and all sorts of fun things that the future may or may not hold for us. But what about your future? You going to get married? Are you going to have a baby? Going to have another baby? An unexpected baby? Are you going to have one of your children graduate from high school or maybe start going to school? Graduate from college or graduate school? You're going to start a new job? Decide what your career is? Move into a different town? Join another church? Get involved when you go back in church, take on a leadership position. What does your future hold? Because life is hard and it can throw us curveballs, it may be that your future holds the diagnosis of a dreaded disease, maybe a divorce, maybe some sort of disaster, maybe a death, and God forbid any of those things would happen to you, but life is hard, and sometimes it's throws us unexpected things. So we don't know what the future is going to hold, but we know the one who holds the future. He knows what's coming.

here. Maybe you came with a friend or a spouse and you just didn't know what this was about, but you thought you'd come up in this beautiful place and see the mountains, but you've never personally put your faith in Jesus. And you know, you've never received Christ as your Savior. Listen to me. Right now, you need to make that decision. He's praying that you would be one with Him as He is one with the Father, that we would be one with each other, and that's only possible through the indwelling of the Holy Spirit. So when you confess your sin, tell God you're a sinner. I mean, that's easy for me. You know, the greatest commandment in all the world is to love the Lord your God with all your heart, mind, soul, and strength. Think of all the moments and all the days of all the years of your life when you haven't loved Him with all your heart, mind, soul, and strength, and that's just sin in that one area. You know, so to acknowledge that I'm a sinner, that's just easy for me. And it's not just, you know, we think of adultery, stealing, killing. We think of big things like that as sin, but ingratitude can be sin. Gossip can be sin. Worry can be sin because it's unbelief. There's just so much sin in our lives. So you confess your sin. You tell God that you're sorry for all the wrong things you've done, that you're willing to turn away from your sin, and you believe Jesus died on the cross. If nobody else needed a Savior, you did because you're a sinner. And you claim Jesus as God's atoning sacrifice for your sin. You ask Him to cleanse you with His blood, forgive you of all of your sin. And you believe Jesus rose up from the dead to give you eternal life. And you receive eternal life, which you know now is not just heaven when you die, but a personal, permanent relationship with God that won't even be broken by death. And then you open up your heart and you invite Jesus to come inside of you. And He comes into you in the person of His Holy Spirit. The Holy Spirit is Jesus living inside of you. And then you're made one with Jesus, and you're one with God the Father, and you're one with other believers who have received the Holy Spirit. So I'm praying for your immediate future, like right this minute, that you would make that decision. If you know you haven't made that decision, that you would make the decision to put your faith in Jesus, that you would establish that relationship with Him. For those of us who have established that relationship with Him, then our immediate future holds the fact that He's going to conform us increasingly into the image of Jesus. So we still have some life to live. We still have opportunity to put the failures and the sin behind us, and we still have opportunity to allow Him to work in our lives so that we can be to the praise of His glory. And 2 Corinthians 3:18 says, "We with unveiled faces all reflect the Lord's glory, are being transformed into His likeness with ever-increasing glory." And this comes from the Lord who is the Spirit. And I think as we behold Him, we open our Bibles and we read and say, what does it say and what does it mean and what does it mean in my life? And we apply it to our lives and we do the takeaway and we live it out. The Holy Spirit works in connection with the Word of God and works in your life to conform you to the image of Jesus so that increasingly you look like Jesus. There's a story of a little boy I love. He went to church. He heard his pastor say that you could ask Jesus to come into your heart. And afterwards, he caught the pastor in the parking lot and he said, "Pastor, I didn't understand what you said. You said I could ask Jesus in my heart." And the pastor said, "That's right." And he said, "But Jesus is a man, right?" And the pastor said, "That's right." And the little boy said, "Well, if I ask Jesus to come inside my heart, He'll be sticking out all over." And the pastor said, "That's right." So increasingly, as the Holy Spirit conforms us to the image of Jesus, He's going to be sticking out all over us. So in the immediate future, I still have opportunity to pray and get answers. I still have opportunity to have victory over failures and shortcomings. I still have opportunity to triumph over obstacles. You know, that's our immediate future. And this is one reason that's important, because each one of us is like the tabernacle now, where God dwells in the midst of people, but He lives in us. So when they look at us, they should see Jesus and know Jesus. And when they come into our presence, they ought to feel something of His presence in our lives, whether they know that's what it is or not. There should be an expression on our face and our eyes, our demeanor, the way we interact

0: with people, and we draw them into the presence of Jesus just by who we are. And Ephesians chapter 2, verse 19, it begins to paint the most incredible picture because he says, "Consequently, you're no longer foreigners and aliens, but fellow citizens with God's people and members of God's household, built on the foundation of the apostles," as the New Testament, "the prophets," as the Old Testament, "with Christ Jesus himself as the chief cornerstone. In him, the whole building is joined together and rises to become a holy temple in the Lord. In him, you too are being built together by becoming a dwelling in which God lives by his Spirit." So we're not just the body of Christ, which of course we are, and he's our head, but we're the living temple of the Lord Jesus Christ. And then 1 Peter chapter 2, verse 5 puts it this way. He says, "You also, like living stones, are being built into a spiritual house." So each one of us, our lives, and the way we're allowing the Holy Spirit to conform us to the image of Jesus, and as he fills us with his glory and other people can see Jesus sticking out all over us, somehow, one by one, we're living stones and we're placed into this living temple. And every stone reflects the glory of Jesus. And I don't know about the theology of this, okay? But I wonder if some people who just saved, you know, as though by fire, and they're just like pebble-sized stones, you know? I want to be the biggest stone. I want to have the greatest capacity to reflect the Lord's glory as is possible. And you and I and all the believers who've ever lived, and we're all joined together, not just as his body, but as a living temple. And he lives within us and in heaven. All of those living stones reflect his glory. It'll be like a hall of mirrors, except the glory is going to shine inside and outside throughout the whole universe. We are God's temple. We are his tabernacle. We are living stones in a living temple built up into a living house. So in the immediate future, before you see Jesus face to face, pay attention. Surrender your life to the Lordship of the Holy Spirit. Let him take over. And I can tell you, we talked about being secured by the will of God. God's will for me is much better than my will for myself, you know? We think if we just get what we want, we're afraid if we surrender completely to the Lord that he'll make us do something we don't want. He may, but you know, we'll come up short, but you won't. So he's put me in some hard places and I've done some hard things, but I can tell you that my life is much bigger, much greater, much broader than I could have ever thought of for myself. And it's his will for my life. His will is good and perfect and pleasing and acceptable. And so in your immediate future, surrender to the indwelling of the Holy Spirit within you. Let him fill your life so that Jesus is glorified and you live your life to the praise of his glory. And one day you're the living stone and the living temple, and your life lived down here on earth would have reflected his glory throughout the universe. So Jesus is praying for your immediate future that you will be one with him as he and the Father and the Spirit are one. He's given us his glory, glory of his character, his love and his joy and his peace and his goodness and his kindness and his gentleness and his faithfulness and his self-control. And so increasingly other people should see Jesus in us. And then he's praying for our ultimate future. In verse 24, "Father, I want those you have given me to be with me where I am and to see my glory." And I love this. The night that he was betrayed, he's going to be arrested. He's going to be tried and tortured and crucified. He's going to die on the cross. But he's not looking at that. He's looking past. And Jesus knows he's going home. And he's looking forward to going back to glory. Hebrews says that he despised the cross. He endured the shame for the joy that was set before him. He didn't lose sight of the glory to come. And he's praying that you and I won't lose sight of it either. One day, heaven will not just be something we sing about, that heavenly city, and it won't just be a hope, you know, that we look to by faith. We're going to live there in that celestial city. And the streets of gold are not just going to be a phrase from a gospel song. We're going to walk on them. And Jesus will not just be invisibly present in our lives through the person of the Holy Spirit. We're going to see his face. We're going to feel his touch. We're going to hear his voice. And he's going to come and wipe every tear away from our eyes. And there'll be no more pain, no more suffering, no more grief, no more death. You just make your own list. No more diabetes, no more arthritis, no more blindness, no more lameness. When we get to heaven, everything's going to be brand new. He's making everything new. And we're going to live in his presence forever and ever. So in the ultimate future, we're going to share in his glory. And I don't mean just share his character. He's going to share with us the praise that's his. And he's going to share with us the honor that's his. And he's going to share with us the position that's his. And he's going to share with us the wealth that's his. And we're going to share in his glory. And I'm going to go outside the passage for this, and I'm going to run down these fairly quickly. But 2 Thessalonians 1:10, on the day he comes to be glorified in his holy people and be marveled at among all those who have believed, this includes you. We're going to be with him in his glory, and he's going to share his glory with you and me. The whole world will see us publicly displayed, sharing in the glory of Jesus Christ, who will be King of kings and Lord of lords. So these are some of the things we can look forward to. The glory of being a child of God. Galatians 3, 26-20, we're already children of God if you've received Christ, but he says, you're all sons of God through faith in Jesus Christ. There is now neither Jew nor Greek, slave nor free, male nor female. You're all one in Christ Jesus. So when Jesus is seated on the throne, surrounded by millions of angels, and he's praised and worshiped by the whole universe, that's not going to be your friend or just your master or just your Lord. He's going to be your family. And if you're like me, you treat your family different than just a neighbor or friends or church members. Family special. And you're going to share in his glory. You're going to be his family in heaven. And the glory of being his heir, according to God's promise. Galatians 3:29, and then Romans 8:17 says, now if we're children, then we are heirs, heirs of God and co-heirs with Christ, if indeed we share in his sufferings, in order that we may also share in his glory. So however hard your life is, whatever curveballs have been tossed your way, especially if you've suffered for the name of Jesus, he's going to make it up to you times 100. And you're going to share in his glory. And it may be the people who persecuted you are going to catch a glimpse of his glory in you before they're banished from that. And you're going to be an heir with Jesus. The glory of a position. 2 Timothy 2:12 says we're seated on the throne to reign with him. Revelation 5:10 says we will reign on the earth. And I don't exactly know what that means, but during the millennial kingdom, 1,000 years, Jesus is going to reign on this earth. He'll set up headquarters in Jerusalem, and he'll rule the world in peace and justice and righteousness. It will be ruled the way it's supposed to have been ruled all this time. And in some way, we're going to reign with him. Will he send us out on assignment to do his bidding and to oversee things and to help him execute justice and peace and righteousness for the people? And we're going to reign with him, and we're going to serve him. In Revelation 1:6, he's made us to be a kingdom and priest to serve his God and Father. To him be glory and power forever and ever. We're not just going to sit around on clouds and strum harps. We're going to have assignments, jobs to do. The wonderful thing is that we're not going to struggle in doing them. We're not going to find them hard. We're not going to question how to do it. We're not going to fail. It's all going to be done with energy and strength and wisdom, and we're going to be carrying out what he wants like an extension of himself. And then the glory of authority. Get a load of this one. 1 Corinthians 6:2 and 3. Do you not know that the saints will judge the world? Do you not know that we will judge angels? That you're going to have authority over the spiritual world as well as the physical world. So we're going to share in his glory. So down here, when you're ostracized and marginalized and criticized and left out of that invitation list and shunned from that group and persecuted for your faith and because of the righteousness in your life, you're separating from the world, you're sanctified to God, and you're different. When somebody's different, that makes them uncomfortable, and so then it sort of makes them angry, and they're afraid of you, and they step back. But you remember, your day is coming. And one day, you're going to share in his glory, and you're going to be reigning with him, ruling with him, serving him as a family member. It's going to be more wonderful, Paul said, than eye has ever seen, ear has ever heard, the heart could ever comprehend. We're going to share in his glory. But you know, there's a glory that we share, but there's a glory that we see. And we're going to see his glory. He says in verse 24 in the King James Version, I will that they also whom thou hast given me be with me where I am, that they may behold my glory. And he says, I will that they would behold my glory. So the high priest who ever lives to make intercession for us with his own blood, praying for us, the high priest with our names embedded on his heart as he goes into the presence of God and he prays for us, the same one who said that I'm going to prepare a place for you. If I come again, I will come to receive you to myself. The same one says, I will that they see my glory. That's emphatic. That's a demand. We will see his glory because he said so. We're going to see his glory as the returning king. I love this passage. So turn to 1 Thessalonians 4 and let's look at this, because I believe we're going to see this in my lifetime. And if I'm wrong, it's okay. You know I'm going to see him at my death. But I believe, based on the things I've read in Matthew 24, the signs of the times, what he said in my own heart, the things that he's convicted me of for so long, and I see him now falling into place, I'm going to be alive on this earth when the rapture takes place. So this is what Paul says. Verse 13, brothers and sisters, we don't want you to be ignorant about those who fall asleep. And he's referring to those who have died, all right? Fall asleep is just the way, sort of a sweet way of talking about death. They've just fallen asleep. And we're not to grieve like the rest of men who have no hope. We believe that Jesus died and rose again. We do believe that. Don't you believe that? I do. And I believe he died and he rose again. He's the first fruits of those who are going to rise. He's the first one, but we're going to follow him in that resurrection. And then he says, and so we believe that God will bring with Jesus those who have fallen asleep in him. That's like my husband and my mother and my father. And he's going to bring them with him according to the Lord's own word. In case somebody out there, I know somebody out there is thinking this is crazy. This is as far-fetched as you get. But Paul knows that you're going to think that. So he says, this is not my word. This is God's word. Just underscoring the fact that this is God's own word to you and me. And he says, I tell you that we who are still alive, who are left till the coming of the Lord, which I think is me and my generation, we will not precede those who have died before us, like my husband and my mother and father, those who have died in Christ, who have already died and been buried. For the Lord himself will come down from heaven with a loud command, with the voice of the archangel, with the trumpet call of God, and the dead in Christ will rise first. My husband is going to rise up out of the grave, and I keep referring to Ray Truth because she has such a great imagination, but she's praying at that moment all these graves are going to pop open. So people who have died in Christ and have been buried, all of a sudden cemeteries are just going to have stones thrown away and the ground open up and the world's going to say, my goodness, you know, no bones in there, there's nobody there, and graves are empty because they've risen from the dead. But whether that's true or not, well, whether they just sort of evaporate up out of the ground, nobody knows, but we're not going to precede those who've fallen asleep. because the Lord's going to descend with a loud command, with the voice of the archangel, the trumpet call of God. The dead in Christ will rise first. After that, after my husband is already going up in the air to meet Jesus, me, who are still alive, are left and will be caught up together with my husband and my mother and my daddy and Jesus in the clouds. That's not rain clouds. That's the glory clouds. That's the Shekinah glory, to meet the Lord in the air. And so we will be with the Lord forever. Therefore, encourage one another with these words. I couldn't be more encouraged. When I see the world falling apart, I know it's just falling into place. And any moment, we're going to hear that trumpet blast and the voice of the archangel. And Jesus himself, he's not sending a surrogate. Jesus himself will descend with a loud shout. Wonder what he's going to do. I'm coming. And you know, as excited as I am to see him, I long to see him. I long to go home. I long to see my loved ones who are there. But the flip side of it is that Jesus longs to see you, and he longs to see me. And he says, I will that they would see me in my glory. So he's excited too. On the other side, you know, maybe it's just reaching out to open that door to have the sky unfold and come back and receive us to himself. So that could take place at any moment. So I'll tell you how I live my life. I live my life so that 5 minutes before that happens, I'll have no regrets.
1: 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And when you go to anngrahamlotz.org, there are free resources to help you in your study of God's Word. 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
2: I'm so grateful you're listening to The Well, the Voice of Life. I'm Bill Bumpus. The Bible says, "The Lord is my light and my salvation. Whom shall I fear? The Lord is the strength of my life. Of whom shall I be afraid?" I pray you're growing in the Lord as you are listening here to The Well. And coming up next, more great Bible teaching. But first, I've got a special feature that I want you to hear.
3: God saw our need. God saw our plight. God saw the hopelessness of our position as sinners. He had compassion upon us, and he sent his Son. Some who struggle to feel that God really cares for you, can you just let this soak in? You say, I'm not sure God really cares about me. He seems so distant, so remote. He sent his Son for you. He had compassion upon you, as you were alienated from him, rebelling against him, guilty before him, under his condemnation. He had mercy, he had pity, he had compassion. He's initiated this rescue by sending his Son in the likeness of sinful man to be a sin offering. That is an amazing job description. Jesus, here is what the job of this rescue for these people looks like. You will leave heaven and be born as a man. Live a perfect life 24/7, 365, living the life that none of them has ever lived or ever can live. And then you will offer that life. You will lay it down and you will become their sin bearer. You will take the guilt and the stench of their sin upon yourself. You will bear their condemnation in your own body. You will carry it utterly alone, stretched out, staked on a pole, suspended between heaven and earth, and rejected by both. And Jesus Christ, in love for you, said, I want that job. I will be their rescuer.
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7: That's Carter Conlon from Times Square Church in New York City. We're glad you're with us today on A Call to the Nation. In 1 Corinthians 3:12, we read, "If anyone builds on this foundation using gold, silver, costly stones, wood, hay, or straw, their work will be shown for what it is." This shows us that each one's work will be tested by fire. And on today's program, Carter will remind us that trial will test the Jesus you believe in. The Real Jesus Doesn't Burn is the title of today's message. Here's Carter.
8: 1 Corinthians chapter 3, beginning at verse 10. Paul says, "According to the grace of God, which was given to me as a wise master builder, I have laid the foundation, and another builds on it. But let each one take heed how he builds on it. For no other foundation can anyone lay than that which is laid, which is Jesus Christ. Now, if anyone builds on this foundation with gold, silver, precious stones, wood, hay, straw, each one's work will become clear, for the day will declare it, because it will be revealed by fire, and the fire will test everyone's work of what sort it is." So Paul the Apostle is saying, I have brought to you the real Jesus. I have laid a foundation of truth for you as the people of God. And of course, knowing Paul, we would understand that at the center core of all of the theology that he wrote down in the gospel is this underlying principle that Christ will not forsake you, that I can do all things through Christ who strengthens me. All things are work together for good to those who love God and are the called according to his purpose. And he also writes at the end of Romans, he said, I'm persuaded that there's nothing that can come against any of God's people that can separate us from the love of God. Paul says, I brought to you the real Jesus. The real Jesus will not fail you. He will not forsake you. The real Jesus is not some fair-weather friend that will take off when things get tough. As a matter of fact, he will walk with you through the fire, through the trial. Whatever it is that you're about to face or whatever you're going to have to go through, he promises he's going to go with you. Now, we are, as a society, entering a season very similar to the ones which people of previous times have had to pass through. There are seasons throughout history where the world itself becomes hostile, or at least the world around us, becomes hostile to the truth of God, to the Word of God, to the presence of God, and ultimately to the people of God. The prophet Isaiah, in chapter 59 of Isaiah, verses 4 and 13 and 15, says these words. He said, no one calls for justice. Now, this is a season Isaiah is talking about where the people of God are about to come under a persecution. There's going to be a justice, in a sense, come into the land because they have dealt casually and in great measure falsely with the truth of God's word that has been conveyed to them. In Isaiah 59, verse 4, he says, this is the social condition now. No one calls for justice, nor does any plead for truth. They trust in empty words and they speak lies, and they conceive evil and bring forth iniquity. Verse 13, in transgressing and lying against the Lord and departing from our God, speaking oppression and revolt, conceiving and uttering from the heart words of falsehood. Isn't that describe our day? Where lying is abounding. It's unbelievable how people lie now. You can't believe almost anything or anybody now when they speak. It's just absolutely astounding. Justice is turned back and righteousness stands afar off, for truth is fallen in the street and equity cannot enter. So truth fails, and he who departs from evil makes himself a prey. Now, Isaiah is talking about a season that the people of God had to go through in the past where truth became a matter of personal opinion and absolute truth is rejected. The standard of truth was thrown out. This is the only standard of truth, folks. When you throw the Bible out, you have no more a standard of truth. And as Romans chapter 1 warns, when any nation deals falsely with this truth and throws it out of their borders, they're given over to a depraved mind, and they begin to do everything that the sinful heart of man has always longed to do apart from God's restriction on his or her life, and begins to call that which is unholy, holy, and begins to call that which is good, evil. And not only that, but it's a time where the culture itself turns against those who believe that God's word is the standard of truth. You know that for a fact. Many here today, you know you can't speak the truth of God's word in the workplace. As soon as you open your mouth and start speaking the standard of God's truth, you're now a divider, you're now a hater, you're now an unwanted person, you're now in danger, in a sense, of even losing your employment. People will walk away from you, you'll be marginalized, you'll be... You see, Isaiah said it comes to the place in a society where truth falls into the street, truth fails, and people who depart from evil become a prey. In other words, the society itself attacks the people of God who hold to the standard of truth that's in the Word of God. Whoever departs from evil becomes a prey. In other words, the symbolism is a lamb in a field and a lion is going to devour it. That's the symbolism of what he's talking about. When you turn, you find yourself turned against, turned on. You find yourself, in a sense, devoured by the mouths of people around you who have abandoned truth, and they're now walking in a lie, and they believe their lie is truth. Now, sadly, the Word of God warns that the true gospel will be attacked in the last days, both from without and from within the professing church. And that's a sad reality. And now, a lot of people don't realize that the gospel has been attacked for a few decades in this nation. We're just waking up and beginning to realize what's been happening. Paul said in 2 Timothy chapter 4 to his young protege Timothy, he said, verse 1, I charge you therefore before God and the Lord Jesus Christ, who will judge the living and the dead at his appearing in his kingdom. Preach the word. Be ready in season and out of season. In other words, Paul says to Timothy, there's a time where your audience is going to be receptive, and there's a time when your audience is going to be hostile to the truth. But be ready. Don't compromise. Keep preaching the truth. Convince, rebuke, exhort with all long-suffering and teaching. For the time will come when they will not endure sound doctrine, but according to their own desires, because they have itching ears, they will heap up for themselves teachers, and they will turn their ears away from the truth and be turned aside to fables. Now, the interesting thing about turning aside to fables, it doesn't necessarily mean lies. In the Greek, when you look up the word that is the word that's used for fables, it really just means stories, good stories, that and many of these stories have a moral, actually, to them, and they can actually bring you to tears. I could stand here today and tell you a story about maybe my grandmother or my grandfather. It would really move your heart. It might even bring you to tears. But folks, it's not the Word of God. It has no power to transform your life. You can memorize my grandmother's story, but it will not transform you. And see that there will be this lust for entertainment in the house of God. And so the people, many of the people, will begin to gather to storytellers, not preachers of the gospel anymore, but people who just tell nice stories. They make people laugh, they make them feel good about themselves, and you walk out, and it's a momentary pleasure, may I put it that way, but there's no transforming power in it. It is not the Word of God. They will turn their ears away from the Word of God and be turned into places where they're told stories that make them feel good and entertain them. Paul says in 2 Corinthians chapter 11, verses 3 and 4, he said to the Corinthian church, "But I fear lest somehow, as the serpent deceived Eve by his craftiness, so your minds may be corrupted from the simplicity that is in Christ." It's a craftiness. It comes in. It's a deviating the people of God away from the truths of the Word of God that really matter. Repent, be baptized, receive the Holy Ghost. If you could fully acknowledge those three truths, it can transform your life. It can take you into a place of fruitfulness in God and bring you into a place where you're carried by the Spirit of God through whatever it is that you're going to have to go through. He goes on in verse 4, he says, "For if he comes, preaches another Jesus, whom we have not preached, or if you receive a different spirit which you have not received, or a different gospel which you have not accepted, you may well put up with it." Paul said, "I fear for you, Corinthian church, I fear for you, being so open to entertainment that somebody might come and present to you another Jesus, and you might say, well, this is really a good idea. I kind of like this Jesus." You know, there's a store. It's a marketing store, but you'll find it in malls all throughout the country now. It's called Build-A-Bear. Has anybody ever heard of that? Build-A-Bear? I actually went there with some of my grandchildren one time, and it's fun to build a bear. You get to build a bear. That's what you do. If you don't know anything about it, you can Google this, and it gives you the steps to building a bear. So you go into the Build-A-Bear store, and the first thing you have to do is you pick an image. You pick an image of a bear in a sense that appeals to you. Isn't that amazing? In the last few decades, a lot of churches have just been franchise operations for Build-A-Jesus. You come into the church and you pick an image of Jesus that you like. You find it palatable. So that's why you go to the mall, you go to the store that you want to go for the image of the Jesus that you want to follow. Remember, Paul said, "I warn you, somebody might come and bring another image of Jesus, and you might very well bear with it. You might think this is a great idea." I was preaching at a conference one time, and it was a very large conference. It was in a stadium, an arena. And in between sessions, I decided to just go and sit among the people. So I just went up in the bleachers, and I found a seat, and I sat down next to some people. And the gentleman who was on my right hand, he leaned over to me as the next session is beginning, and he said to me, he said, "I can't listen to you preach. I can't listen to you. I literally have to shut my ears when you get up and preach." And normally, I would just leave that seat and maybe find another seat. But I found it curious, so I leaned over to him and I said, "Why can't you hear me speak?" Because I had been up and just with an impassioned presentation for encouragement for people to give their full lives to Christ. And here he said to me, he said, "My Jesus." Now, it's always a little bit of a, when somebody says, "My Jesus," you better examine that as to whether or not he's the right Jesus. He said, "My Jesus would never raise his voice." I thought that interesting. I looked at him, I said, when he went in the temple and he overthrew the tables of the money changers and he made a whip and he kicked the animals, do you think he might have raised his voice when he did that? And I said, when he sat on the hillside and there's like 10,000 people there that he was going to feed, and he spoke to them, how do you think he might have had to raise his voice to speak to the people? I said, so why do you have an issue with a Jesus that raises his voice? And he didn't answer me, he just stared straight ahead. Then the Holy Spirit revealed it to me, and I looked at him, I said, "Did your father yell at you?" And he said, "He yelled at me every day of my life. My father was a screamer and a yeller in our home." And I said, "So you are trying to build a Jesus that's not like your father." I said, "Be careful of this Jesus you're building." I said, "Because you might miss something that God is trying to speak to your heart, because your image, you chose an image of Jesus, but it might not it might not correspond. I tried to be gentle with this man. I didn't rebuke him or anything. I said, it just might not correspond to the real Jesus. So be careful with this Jesus that you're building. The second thing at Build-A-Bear, when you first choose the image. There's all kinds of bears, so you choose the one you like. It appeals to you. Then you get to choose the stuffing. Isn't that amazing? You get to choose the stuff that goes inside this bear. Just like when you go to churches, you get to choose all the stuff that's inside this Jesus, all the stuff that he is. You get to form his insides as it is. And then you choose his eyes, what he chooses to see. And he doesn't see, obviously, a Build-A-Bear, but a Build-A-Jesus maybe overlooks sin. You get to choose the eyes of this Build-A-Jesus. Then you get to choose his heart. Isn't that awesome? You get to put his heart inside, and you get to kind of define what his heart. You can even write stuff on the heart of your Build-A-Bear. And lastly, and most importantly, you get to record your own voice. And you put it inside the bear so that when you pull the string, it says exactly what you want it to say. Isn't that amazing? Does that sound a little bit like some of the doctrine that's gone around in this nation for a couple of decades? That you get to choose the image of Jesus, you get to put the stuff, you know, you get to choose the stuff that goes inside of him, you get to choose his eyes so that you know, what he sees is what you want him to see. You get to choose his heart. If maybe some of the parts of the Bible maybe seem a little too hard, you get to eliminate that, and you just put all the soft stuff in there, and all the nice words and all the kind words, none of the warnings about sin, none of the things that maybe make you uncomfortable. You get to eliminate that, and you get to write just good stuff on the heart. And then, most importantly of all, you get to put your own voice, so when you pull the string, the voice of Jesus sounds a lot like you, Build a Jesus. But in John chapter 14 and verse 6, Jesus said, I am the way, the truth, and the life, and no one comes to the Father except through me. So you can't get to the Father through your own Jesus, no matter how hard you try. You can do whatever you want, but there's only one Jesus. And in John chapter 10, verses 29 and 30, speaking of the security of the true believer, he says, my Father has given them to me as greater than all, and no one is able to snatch them out of my Father's hand. I and my Father are one. So he speaks of the security that is only found in the hand of God. It's not found in anything else in this world but in the hand of God. This promise that my Father is greater than I, and I put them in my Father's hand. That means you, that means me. But you remember, the scripture says you can't get to the Father's hand but through the real Jesus. There is no real security in this world if you have in your heart a homemade Jesus, a personal Jesus, a Build-A-Bear Jesus, may I call it that. There's only one Jesus that will survive the coming fire. And you and I are going to go into a season of trial. We have warned you from this pulpit for many, many years, and everything that God put on our hearts years ago, we were warning when the tech boom was making so many people millionaires. We were warning when everything was going smoothly. We were warning because God was speaking to us about the days that we were about to experience as a nation. But today, I want to tell you, we are there now. We're not coming to those days. We have entered those days. The world as we know it is launching a wholesale and perhaps a final rebellion against the Lordship of Jesus Christ. The lawlessness is not going to get better. The lawlessness is going to get worse. The deception is going to get deeper. There is going to be a revulsion against Christ and against the people of God that will intensify until the Lord himself comes and returns and intervenes. We are living in the days that the Bible speaks about. And it is only the real Christ that will take you through. I speak it as a pastor, a former pastor of this church, and I still have a pastor's heart. And I speak to you because I don't want you to burn in the fire. I don't want you to find out at some point that the Jesus that you have embraced is not the real Christ. It's a Christ of your own making, a Christ of your own heart. Beware of all the sermon tasting that's out there on the internet. There's a lot of Build-A-Jesus ministries in this generation. And don't fall prey to them. As Paul said, I'm concerned for you. I'm concerned for those whose Christ is not the Christ yet of the Bible. The truth of God is not yet fully formed in you. Don't be led astray by these voices. Don't build your own image of God. God has an image. You cannot alter it. You cannot change it. You cannot make it say what it doesn't say. No matter how hard you try, there is only one Jesus. Now, Paul says, I'm going back to the original scripture in 1 Corinthians chapter 3. According to the grace of God, which was given to me as a wise master builder, I have laid the foundation, and another builds on it. So Paul says, I've given you the foundation of truth. I've given you the real Jesus. And others, including yourself, are going to start building on this foundation. But he says, let everyone take heed how he builds on it. For no other foundation can anyone lay than that which is laid, which is Christ Jesus. Now, if anyone builds on this foundation with gold, silver, precious stones, wood, hay, or straw, each one's work will become clear, for the day will declare it, because it will be revealed by fire, and the fire will test each one's work of what sort it is. Trial will test your Jesus. Trial will test the Jesus that you've laid hold of. I understand this from some of the past experiences in my own life. We've gone through fire. Those of you who know the story, you know that Pastor Teresa and I have gone through fire, the loss of all things. We've gone through flood. We've gone through trial. We've gone through sickness. But by the grace of God, we've had the real Jesus. By the grace of God, the real Jesus has walked with us through the fire, through the flood, through the trial, through the sorrows, through the heartaches, through the accusations, everything that came our way. And everything that came to burn us couldn't burn us because the real Jesus doesn't burn. And then the real Jesus had us in the palm of the Father's hand. Hallelujah to the Lamb of God. Hallelujah, hallelujah. You will never be triumphed over. If you have a living relationship with the Son of God, you cannot be triumphed over. Fire, trial, flood, circumstance, accusation, threats can come against you, but you will not be taken down because you are in the hand of the living God. Hallelujah. Hallelujah. Hallelujah. Glory to God. Glory to God. Glory to God. In the book of Daniel, there was a season where a king called Nebuchadnezzar decided he was going to put an image of himself up. And he was going to command the people to bow down to this image. And societies get this insane urge in their heart from time to time to say, we're going to redefine the image of man. We're going to redefine the image of God. And it's not going to be a voluntary worship. It's going to be a mandatory worship. Now, he said, at the time when you hear the horn, the flute, the harp, the lyre, the psaltery, the symphony with all kinds of music, you will fall down and worship the golden image that King Nebuchadnezzar has set up, and whoever does not fall down and worship shall be cast immediately into the midst of a burning fiery furnace. Does that sound like our day? Where fallen men, one more time, says, we will tell you what truth is. We will tell you what society should look like. We will tell you what the image of God is and what the image of man is. And you will agree with us, and you will bend, and you will bow, and you will do it our way. And if you don't, it's going to get exceedingly hot for you. There were three young men, and they had good jobs. They were set over the affairs of the province of Babylon. I mean, that means they had a good income. They had influence. They had authority. But suddenly, in the midst of all of this, they had to make a choice. Do we bow to this other image, or do we hold to the true image of God? And the report came that these three young men refused to bend, and they refused to bow. They refused to bow to the cultural order of the day. They refused to bow to this new form of worship and this new truth that was being conveyed among them. And Nebuchadnezzar the king called them in, and he said, is it true, Shadrach, Meshach, and Abednego, you do not serve my gods or worship the golden image which I have set up? If that is the case, they said, our God whom we serve is able to deliver us from the burning fiery furnace, and he will deliver us from your hand, O king. But if not, let it be known to you, O king, that we do not serve your gods, nor will we worship the golden image which you have set up. And so the king in his fury commanded the furnace be heated seven times hotter. It's amazing how nothing ever changes, really. It just repeats itself. And we're living in an age where there's an anger against the people of God. And we're very coming soon to the borders of a time when we will be considered an impediment to the progress of this society. We will be considered expendable, enemies in the sense of this new order that this world is now embracing, which is in direct rebellion to the lordship of Christ. And so he bound them up and threw them in the fire, fire so hot that it killed the people that threw them in. And then suddenly, in verse 25, he says to his counselors, "Look, I see four men loose walking in the midst of the fire, and they're not hurt. And the form of the fourth is like the Son of God." And this is my point. The real Jesus doesn't burn. And nor do those who are in his hand. The flame of fire could not touch them. The scripture says, God sent his messenger and delivered his servants who trusted in him. And they've trusted the king's, frustrated the king's word, and yielded their bodies that they should not serve nor worship any god except their own God. And here we are today. And we each have to make a decision. Who is it that we're going to serve? Now, if you're serving a build of Jesus, then you probably will have no problem bowing your knee, because your Jesus, when you pull the string, will tell you, it's okay, you can do that. But it's your own voice, it's not the voice of the Son of God. It's your own selective truth. But if you make the choice to serve the living God, you see, the end result of these three didn't bend their knee is that the laws of the land became changed. And it's going to require, in our generation, people of God who will stand up, will speak the truth, will live for the living God, and suffer whatever consequences they have to suffer. By God's grace, we'll triumph. By God's grace, we'll go over the finish line. By God's grace, we will walk with the real Jesus all the days of our life. Hallelujah, hallelujah, hallelujah.
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9: After doctors told me that I had broken my neck and I would be a quadriplegic for the rest of my life, I sank into the deepest depression. I could not face the prospects of sitting down for the rest of my life without use of my hands or my legs. And my mind kept drifting back to April of 1967, when I had asked God to do something in my life, to turn it right side up, because I was going down the wrong path. And I remember thinking, oh my goodness, God, how could you have taken me so seriously? I mean, I claimed you as my Lord and Savior, and this is the way you treat Christians? I mean, if this is your idea of an answer to a prayer, to be drawn closer to you, you're never going to be trusted with another one of my prayers again. And so I seethed in this bitterness, this anger, this resentment, this fear, this anxiety, this worrying about the future. And finally, I just could not deal with the depression anymore. After a couple of years, I remember one night praying, God, if I can't die, you've got to show me how to live. When you give God an inch, he'll take a mile. And he used that simple, faltering prayer to really jerk my life right side up and set me on a path that chased away not only the fog of depression, but lifted me up out of suicidal despair. That's the power of his grace.
10: These titles on your resume, they're a little odd. For instance, what's a number ninja?
11: Oh, an accountant.
10: And first impressions director?
11: Receptionist.
10: I see. And I've never heard of a rapid nutrition facilitator.
11: Oh, yeah. I worked at a fast food drive-thru.
12: It's true. First impressions might impress people, but you cannot fool God.
13: God is not concerned with the man you seem to be. He is interested in dealing with the man you really are. He looks directly upon the heart, upon its attitudes, its humility, and its pride, and he makes his appraisal on the basis of what the real man is like. And we shall be judged according to our relationship to Jesus Christ.
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15: 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I'm Wayne Shepherd, inviting you to visit firstpersoninterview.com for an archive of past interviews. 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In the 1980s, Cheryl Steele Tinsley was a wilderness guide surveying for an upcoming trip. She and three colleagues were on Michigan's Lake Huron when a sudden storm caused the death of everyone but Cheryl. The fact that she survived in extreme conditions is seen by many as a medical miracle. She is the author of Wave by Wave, which tells the story, and I've asked Cheryl to tell it to us here on First Person.
16: It's a story where of survival, of God's protection, and sometimes we don't even know he's there. It's a story of how God uses things that aren't the best in our lives. It can be awful times, whether you might have a child that died in a car accident and you're burying your child, or you might have been in the war and you watched your buddies. And it's one of, we have waves in our lives. Mine obviously was physical to survive, but everyone has waves throughout their lives where there's high points and low points. But all through that wave, whether it crests and goes into a downspout, God is always with us, and we got to ride it out.
15: Mm-hmm.
16: And we can choose to be bitter, or we can choose to say, Lord, I'm going to trust, and I decided to do the second way.
15: Well, there are so many lessons from this story. Let's go back to the summer of 1980, and tell us what happened that summer, who you were, what you were doing, and what this dramatic story is all about.
16: In 1980, I had worked at the camp the year before, and it was a summer job. And at that time in Lake Ann is about 13 miles. Lake Ann Camp is 13 miles south of Traverse City. It's a beautiful camp if you're
15: in Michigan. Yes,
16: listeners, yes, Traverse City, Michigan. And you can look it up online, lakeanncamp.com. And so what happened is Eldon Brock, who was our director, asked me to come back. So there were three of us that did wilderness programs like that. But it was so different, Wayne. We did not stay on camp. So if you and your youth group or your community came and you said, hey, we've got kids that are coming out of Chicago And we want to give them the experience of being out in nature. So what we would do is we would take your youth group on Monday morning. We'd get them all settled. We'd head out Monday afternoon at lunch. And then we would, if you told me, hey, I want to raft on the Pine River with my group for the week, or I would like to do biking, we can do that right around that area.

0: just by the fact of they're out in nature. And I think sometimes just getting away from their circumstances allows the Lord to speak to them. Mm-hmm. And so anyways, that's what we did.
1: So you were with three others, and yes, you were kind of on a scouting trip together, weren't you, to prepare exactly for one of these outings to take teens on. So you were, yes, scouting Drummond Island.
0: So it was a week of 4th of July in 1980. And there's a couple people that you'll meet. Dwight Hershberger was the head of the wilderness program. I was his assistant, and Dwight brought a young man from Jackson that he taught at the school there. He was an English teacher, and his name was Mark. And Mark Tobby went with us. He was about 18. And then another young lady that was on camp as a counselor, she joined me that week, and her name was Sally Kuhn, and she was from Gaylord, Michigan. So we went up that week, left on Monday, had two canoes, and what we were going to do on the island that week is we were going to scout. There's little lakes on that island, and all you would do, it's called portaging. You would take the canoe, 10-foot canoe. You'd go through the lake, and then you could just pick it up, Wayne, and not even go 50 yards, 25 mm-hmm. yards, and go to another lake. Mm-hmm. And so they're very small lakes, and so we had it planned out. And at that time, you had to register, and I think it's the same way now. You had to register with the Park Service there, the Forest Service, and you would register when you were going, what your campsites were, and when you would be out, because we didn't have phones at that time. And we checked the weather, Wayne. It was going to be a beautiful week. Monday through, not a cloud in the sky, mid-80s, and there was supposed to be a storm that came in between Saturday night and Sunday morning. So we don't have like weather.com 24, yeah, you know, 24-hour service. So we did do our homework. We did everything. We were very well prepared, and we set out to do that because we had another group coming a week after that was going to Drummond. So. Mm-hmm.
1: But you found yourself in the midst of a sudden storm. You were actually out on the open water of Lake Huron, right?
0: What happened is when you look at it, if your radio folks look at it, you're going to find Drummond Island has a beautiful place called Marblehead. So if they look at the images there, we had scouted around and realized that the lakes did not connect. So we were at Marblehead on Thursday morning. We had breakfast. We did some cleanup and anyways. And so what we were going to do is the way that bay is, it sets in right around Marblehead. And we were just going to go into the bay. And when I talk to people about this, I always say we were only 50, 60 yards, half of a football field, from the shore. So we were cutting through that bay, and it would be, I think at that time it was about 10 miles. We were going 10, 11 miles. And we would be next to our next campsite, which was really close to where our van was to take off. So we were going across the bay, and we were very, very close to Drummond Island, and we were on Lake Huron.
1: And this freak storm came up.
0: Yes, very much freak storm. What happened is, if you can imagine this right now, Wayne, and I know you're from the Lake Michigan, Chicago area. So for readers that have no idea what the Great Lakes are out at, let me just say, in the middle summer, if you go to Lake Michigan today and you jump in and you swim, the average temperature of the lakes goes between 50 and 54 degrees every summer. Yeah. So if it's sunny and you're doing good, you're going to swim a little bit, and then your body's going to get out because you're going to start to feel the effects of hypothermia. And so the lake at that time in Lake Huron that day was 50 degrees, okay? And we were just going side by side. And later on, I had a friend that was a meteorologist, and had some scientists later on, and I studied it. But anyways, if you can just imagine, it is a storm that came up in that channel, and I did not realize, Wayne, but the North Channel comes through there, and Lake Huron is the fifth largest freshwater lake in the world. So it's a huge lake. And we didn't realize that, but you have three different winds. That storm is the perfect storm, and usually it happens every 10 to 12 years in that area. So about every 10 years.
1: And it blew up so suddenly on you. So there are four of you in two canoes.
0: Yes.
1: And the storm comes.
0: Yes.
1: And you had to know you were in some trouble.
0: Yeah. Yeah. What had happened is Mark and I were in one canoe, and Sally and Dwight were

0: in another canoe, and we were very close to each other, going side by side. And when I tell you, when we took off that morning at about 11:30, there was not a cloud in the sky. It was beautiful. It's going to be 84 to 85 that day. We were just coming along, and Wayne, I've never seen anything like it in my life. I can tell you that within that storm come flying in. And I don't know if you've ever been out in a storm or even on a boat, even on a regular lake. This storm was so violent, and the winds, it came in and there were sheets that it would come in sideways on you. And those canoes filled up pretty fast. And we tried to, as we turned, the boys tried to row us back in. And Sally and I had buckets, you know, trying to pull it. But it was just, we had, I'm not kidding when I tell you this. And if you understand the Great Lakes, it's like you being on an ocean. Mm-hmm. We had 3 to 5 foot waves that were capping over that those aluminum canoes. So the water was coming in too fast for Sally and I. And I can just remember the wind and the waves. It capsized our canoes. And Wayne, to this day, I can still see this in mine. Imagine if I took a big toothpick and I flipped it towards you. That 10-foot aluminum canoe that was about 60 pounds, we tried to run it up and flip one and, you know, get in it and paddle way back. It broke our paddles. It took our backpacks right into that storm. And I can remember when we lifted it up much as we could, because, I mean, you got the waves hitting you. It took that aluminum canoe, and it was just like you flipped a piece of wood, and it went up into the sky probably 20 feet and just went right into that storm.
1: So the four of you are in this this really cold water.
0: Yes, sir.
1: And the wind is blowing, the rain is coming, you're down to one canoe, but it's partially submerged, right?
0: It is, yes, it is submerged. Aluminum canoes, the way what they're made of, is when they submerge, they're only about 6 to 8 inches under the water. Going to sink.
1: Okay.
0: Yeah.
1: All right.
0: And so we were hanging on. Two of us up front, two in the back, and we were dog paddling back to Drummond.
1: Well, pick up the story. How long did this last?
0: This storm, this is unreal, I know, but you can go back and look at it in the books, in the nautical books. This storm that day in July the 3rd, late July 3rd, into the 4th that morning, that storm stayed in that channel between 8 to 9.5 hours.
1: Wow. But yes. Tragically then... you didn't, some of you didn't survive.
0: No, we did not. When you read the book, you're going to find out that there's a thing called hypothermia. Some of us went into the late stages of hypothermia, but I was the only lone survivor, Wayne, so.
1: You're watching your friends slip away. All three of your companions died that day.
0: Yes, they did. Mm-hmm. Yeah, and when you get into the late stages of hypothermia, sometimes in their mind, like I'll be honest with you, Wayne, it's called the silent killer. And so what happens is your body literally freezes. And when you go in from stage 1, 2, and then 3, they start to hallucinate. So you might be talking to me, but in your mind, you think you're on a beach in Myrtle Beach. You know what I'm saying? You're not seeing it. And then the fourth stage, your body literally shuts down and you pretty much snore, you go to sleep. So when I speak to young people and a lot of people, they're like, what did you do? I said, well, we kept moving and we prayed and we wanted to see our families and we talked and we sang songs. When you get so close to death that all of us did, there's no pretending. And a lot of times Christians pretend or they put on a face. And there's no faces with God. You know, God is a compassionate God, but you have to come to him. And Wayne, we were smart enough to know that if we did not get some help, you know, we would meet Jesus by the morning when that sun came up, yes.
1: We'll hear how Cheryl survived this ordeal, and that's coming up on this edition of First Person. Here's Ed Cannon on the vision for FEBC's weekly podcast.
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1: 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My guest is Cheryl Steele Tinsley. She's the author of Wave by Wave, a memoir of survival, faith, and how God works. Cheryl, you survived that day, but it had to be very difficult. I mean, you were in the same hypothermic condition as your friends. Why did you survive? How did you survive?
0: Well, when I talk to people, I always say I should not have survived. I went and documented this with some doctors and scientists, and if you look in scientific books, you will find out there will be question marks behind my name, because in human, all of our human scientific, there's no way anybody makes 15 hours average life expectancy in 50 degree water like that without a storm is 3 to 5 hours. And I outlived that three times. It is only by the grace of God. And my life verse is Romans 8:28. For we know that all things work together, not some, for the good of God and according to his purpose. I'll kind of paraphrase that. So there is a point, I think, in all of our lives where we have all these questions. And of course, I had survivor's guilt. I had to go through a lot of different things. I had a good pastor. I had a Christian counselor. And I want to say I work with young people. There is no shame in getting good quality Christian, I would say, with a Christian, a counselor to help you, because so many people do suffer from anxiety and depression, and it's real. And what I want to say, though, is that when you read the book, there's a moment about 6 weeks later where I woke up and I could not handle it. And I believe in the power of prayer. And I also believe, you know, you have people that have nightmares or they've gone through some tremendous things, whether it's a military person or anything that way. And there'll come a time in your life that you're going to have to surrender that. And you're going to, I believe, in my opinion, it's God. It's a higher power than you. And that night, the Lord met me in that small bedroom. Mm-hmm. And I can just tell you from that night, the power of God is real. So I did suffer. A lot of times people think, well, was that overnight? No, it did take some time. And you do have to run through the highs and lows. But I'll be honest with you, I have no idea, Wayne. There's a verse in Matthew that says, with man, things are impossible. Mm-hmm. But with God, all things are possible. Amen. And so I give the glory to God. I trust him. I don't know all the answers, but I do know that after this life, you're going to live whether it's with God or not. And I just want to tell you that there is life after this life. So when I leave this earth, I told my husband, make it a celebration party, because when I enter heaven, I've got some questions for three young people and to ask them what they saw on their side.
1: Cheryl, I do want to mention that, of course, you did eventually reach the shore, but you walked 5.5 hours in a state of, I would say, a state of shock.
0: Yes.
1: Only to find out you'd only made a circle. But how were you rescued?
0: Well, let me just say that was rocky shore. It's an island called Cockburn Island. And I walked up there and actually thought I heard some cars and went up. And it was quite a wilderness area. And actually what I heard was an airport several miles away. So I walked up the shore. And that morning, I want to say this, Wayne, there's no way I'd be here today, because that morning the sun was up, not a cloud in the sky. And so I needed an external source to warm me. I walked and actually almost did a 180 through, that was pretty thickets. I mean, this was, you know, these were woods and thick. And I went up and walked and came down. And then actually there was several minutes after that, once I got to shore again, there was a boat that came around part of Cockburn. And it was a yacht, and these people were from Flint, Michigan, and they saw the canoe and stopped, and then I was rescued.
1: All right. A big part of your book, Cheryl, is honoring the memory of your friends who died that day. You've had close contact with her family through the years. We won't go into all the details because it's in the book and it's quite moving, actually. I'm so glad that you included that in your story. But give us a little glimpse of how the families are doing, how they dealt with the death of their loved ones.
0: Well, the amazing thing is the Taubes and the Coons and the Hershbergers. I obviously had contact with them, and I would never do anything that would cause them any more grief. And but they were very strong Christians, Wayne. Mark's parents were from the New Tribe Missions, and they were missionaries in Jackson. They'd been a while around, so they had a strong faith. Dwight's parents were from Bay City, and they were just sweet, sweet people. And then the Coons were from Gaylord, and all of them had a strong faith in God. Can you imagine that happening today and there'll be no lawsuits? But they said, to God be the glory. And I do want to mention this. Dwight's parents have passed and gone on to heaven. Mrs. Taube has gone on, and Dan is still alive, Ms. Dan Taube, Mark's dad. And then Jim and Donna Coon. And Donna passed about a year and a half ago, and Jim is amazing. And I want to tell you this for your people that are listening. I went to each one of the families, and I said, I know the Lord wants me to write this. And I said, I want to ask your permission if I can, and I want you to do a chapter in the book on how your family was affected. Because if Romans 8:28 works for me, I know it works for you. And so Jim Coon, at 91, he wrote a book that's on Barnes & Noble, and I think mine's on Amazon, and I don't think his is yet, but I'll have to check. He's an amazing fella, and he wrote a book at 91, started it at 90 while his wife was in an Alzheimer's facility. And I just want to tell your listeners, just because you retire, it's not over. Mm-hmm. That's just the time you can use for God. And he wrote, it's called What's the Purpose? And so it's amazing to me. And when you read the book, you will see amazing things. I call them GMC, God made coincidence, even though we know there's no coincidence, and how each family gave the glory to the Lord. About a year and a half ago, I got to speak at Mark and Dwight's school in Jackson. It's Jackson Christian Schools, and I got to speak to the student bodies. That was just amazing to walk the halls that my friends had. And I told the students that, you know what, you're here not by there's a purpose. Your life, God knew you before the wound, and I was going to tell you that God knows, and all you have to do is just look to Him for direction. And so I can't tell you all the specifics. I would tell your readers, read the book. When I wrote it, of course, you read it 100 times, you know, for that. But I just remember reading it and thinking, wow, what a story. And then it hit me. I was like, oh, that's you, girl. So Wayne, in the last 10 years, God has just really used that. And I've had time to speak more. And I spoke in our community last 2 weeks ago to the Nazarene Church. It's an outreach community, and it is not church folks. It's cheap people from all walks of life. It was amazing, and the stories that I heard from them. And so my story can touch anybody, because all of us have those human emotions, and all of us have different settings that they're in, whether it be a death, a divorce, just terrible things that can happen in your life that you can't control. And so God has used this, and it's just been amazing to me. I've done ladies conferences. I've spoke to many young people around, whether it be in doctors too, like a heart foundation. That was pretty much a hoot here for all these cardiologists. And every one of them, whether they're the most educated surgeon, to a lady that was the one that I got to talk to that cleaned my room, is all of us have a story. I can see why people get so low that they might think that this is the end, I can no longer go. But when they get there, I'm going to tell your listeners, please know that God is there. You've got to reach out to Him. And so what I was going to say is, I chose to surrender and let God have it, because it was much bigger than me.
1: Although the tragic circumstances of the story just told to us by Cheryl Steele Tinsley happened many years ago, it still resonates with lessons for us today. Her book is titled Wave by Wave, a memoir of survival, faith, and how God works. 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One thing about the book is that it also tells more of the story of how the deaths of those three young people affected their Christian families. Again, go to firstpersoninterview.com. 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
3: I hope you're having a wonderful weekend, and thank you so much for listening to The Well. I'm Bill Bumpus. The Bible says, "Your eternal word, O Lord, stands firm in heaven. Your faithfulness extends to every generation, as enduring as the earth you created." We're going to find out more truths from God's Word in just moments, so keep it here on The Well for our next Bible teaching program. But right now, I hope this piece of audio impacts you and touches your heart.
4: The key to overcoming is an unshakable faith in God. Well, it's quite simple, isn't it? 1 John 5, verse 4, it is by faith in Christ, by an unshakable confidence in His love, His wisdom, His goodness, His promises, that we overcome the world. It's by faith we overcome the world. If you were to go back to Job and all his troubles, I love that verse in Job chapter 13 and verse 15. Though he slay me, I mean, he's not dead yet, but he's lost his kids. He's lost his health, his wealth. I mean, what else could happen? Though he slay me, yet will I trust him. That's how you overcome, by faith, an unshakable trust in God's goodness, faith in God's character, that he's good and his ways are just, faith in God's word, that it's true no matter how we feel, no matter what's happening, faith in God's sovereign purposes, that all things work together for good, and this is going to conform us to likeness to Jesus Christ. Faith in God's promises, that His grace is sufficient, that He'll never leave us or forsake us, that He'll not allow us to be tempted beyond what we can bear. Faith in God's presence, lo, I am with you always. Faith in God's love, that nothing will separate us from it. Faith in God's power, that He's able to deliver the godly from every trap and every temptation of Satan. Faith in God's wisdom, that His ways are higher than our ways and His thoughts far beyond ours. It's faith in that that will help us ride out the storm and live in the darkness. It will act as an anchor in the rising tide of trouble and trial. Because you see, faith is only as good as its object. And when we make God the object of our faith, no trial can shake us, and no temptation can undo us. This is Pastor Philip with your Minute of Truth. Three times in 1 Corinthians 7, 17 to 24, Paul encourages the believers in Corinth to remain. This persistent call to remain is a word of caution. While not an absolute prohibition on change, it is a warning against needless and heedless change. It is a call to fight the urge to jump ship for another port. It's a call to bloom where you are planted. Unlike the surrounding culture, the Christian's happiness is not determined by a change of location or a job or spouse. We read about that here in 1 Corinthians 7, and it's echoed over in Philippians chapter 4, where the Christian can live any circumstance through the enabling strength of Jesus Christ.
5: I hope you enjoyed today's Minute of Truth. For more reflection and inspiration on demand, visit ktt.org.
6: It is the Lord who goes before you. 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
7: God sends out his word like an arrow to its target. The Bible says it always produces fruit. Isaiah 55 says, "It will accomplish all I want it to, and it will prosper wherever I send it." So never think sharing your faith or a verse is futile.
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10: Get them involved in Bible to school. Get them involved in a youth group. 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You know, really foster those Christian friends, foster those Christian adults around them. And you've got a strong Christian that can light up the world.
1: Today on Focus on the Family with Jim Daly, we're going to hear about a rather unique ministry that is bringing the gospel of Christ to young children in public school. I'm John Fuller, and thanks for joining us.
11: You know, John, one of the most amazing things about Jesus was his love for children. There was something special between children and the Lord. And I think part of it is children are just innocent, right? They don't know. They tell the truth. You're fat. You're skinny. I mean, kids just say the straightforward things. Yeah. And I think the Lord saw that as just, you know, little truth tellers, and their hearts are pure. And I just think the Lord had a heart for children. In fact, in Matthew 18, he said, "Whoever humbles himself like this child is the greatest in the kingdom of heaven," which has often made me think, how do children think that the Lord would make that statement, right? If you act like a child, the kingdom of heaven is yours. And I think that's part of it, what I just said. You know, unfortunately, I think it's easy for parents to underestimate the value of their children and their ability to understand Scripture and to apply biblical truth. And I think it starts at an early age. And our guest today is going to talk to us about how effective we can be as Christians, helping our own children, but also children in public school, to recognize their spiritual bent.
1: Yeah, it's really exciting to talk about this. I think a lot of people don't know what you can really do in a public school. So we're very pleased to have Corey Pennypacker in the studio with us. She's the CEO of Bible to School, and they equip communities to provide free Bible classes to elementary school kids during their public school day. And she's recently come out with a great book called Backpack Faith, Helping Your Child Live Confidently for Jesus in Public School. And of course, we'll have more details at the website.
11: Corey, welcome to Focus on the Family.
10: Thank you for having me.
11: Yeah, so let me ask you, that's legal?
10: Yes, that is legal.
11: How does it work?
10: Sure. It's called something called a release time court rulings. It's federal court rulings that say you can release, that's the word release, release kids from school, public school, for a religious class of their choice. It could be Muslim, could be Jewish. We are Bible to School with my organization. We are the non-denominational Christian arm of that. And so, I mean, the Bible used to be a reader in school, you know, way back when, and they took it out. In the early 1900s, these release time rulings happened, and they said, well, you know, kids aren't going to be getting religion anymore in school, so let's give that to the community, and they can release them. And there's three things that make it legal federally all across the country, and that is they have to be off-site, they have to be parental permission, and they can't cost a taxpayer any money. And so those three things, when that happens, you can do that in all 50 states.
11: No, that's terrific. And, you know, again, that's opt-in, as we would say. So the parents have to allow their kids to go do this, but all 50 states are required by law to do this. What's the limiting factor? Why isn't every school doing this?
10: Well, I think it's a lot why I'm here today. People don't know about it. They don't know about it. And I appreciate you having me on because, yeah, you can do this. My organization has been doing this for over 45 years. And so it's really something. And there's other organizations around the country that have been doing it for 80 years. So, but the U.S. Supreme, the people ask me a lot, you know, was that ever challenged? You know, and in 1952, it was. And the U.S. Supreme Court upheld it. So it definitely is something you can do. Again, it has to be off-site parental permission and no tax dollars.
11: Yeah,
10: and
11: so the ACLU hasn't been able to get that out of school in terms of choices by the parents.
10: Right. It's something the parents want.
11: Let me ask you this, just to get this out of the way, because it's intriguing to me. I've thought, oh, maybe after I retire from Focus, I'll get one started in Colorado Springs. But I want to make sure everybody knows that that's something you can do in your community. And there's so many things like this. If we just did them, every school would have that option. If Christians stepped up and said, you know what, I'll start that volunteer program and I'll go do that. How did that start for you? You started as a volunteer at Bible.
10: I did. I started as a volunteer. Well, first of all, I was a children's ministry director. And so when I left there, a friend asked me, said, you got to come see this. You got to come see it. And I went and I'm like, wait a minute. I used to wait for kids to come to me. Mm-hmm. And now I get to go to the kids where they are in the middle of the week, in the middle of a school day. And it's no muss, no fuss. And the kids come. And what's amazing is that with what we do, it's half the kids have no church home. Mm. And I saw that with a little boy, Gabriel. He grabbed my heart. He was a little blonde, blue-eyed little boy, curly hair. He lived with his grandmother. He was in third grade. And he was in my small group. And he came week after week. He did not know anything about God before he came. And one day, he accepted Christ as his Savior in the large group part. And he comes barreling back to my table, big smile. And I said, Gabriel, you know, tell me about that. You accept Christ as your Savior. And he said, yes, I did. And I said, tell me about that. And he said something I will never forget. I get choked up every time I talk about it. He said, I've always wanted to know how to get to heaven, but no one's ever told me.
11: And he's in third grade.
10: Third grade. Oh my goodness. Third grade.
11: And there's some 70, 80-year-olds that ask that question.
10: It is a definite, they don't know. Probably every week in Bible to school, kids say, who's God? I've never heard of him. Mm-hmm. Or they think Jesus is a swear word. It is definitely out of, 70% of the country doesn't go to church.
11: Yeah.
10: So these kids aren't hearing it anywhere. We think of Little House on the Prairie and all those shows that used to have it all in there. It's definitely not, they're not seeing it anywhere.
11: You know, Corey, again, I'm going to say that's our fault as the church, because again, the law allows us to do this, but not every school has this. And that's a shame. We should be, as the Christian community, we should be engaged. There should be one or more, 8, 10 people here in Colorado Springs who are willing to do this for every school. I don't know how many schools, elementary schools. This is second to fifth grade, right?
10: Yes.
11: What does that weekly, it's a weekly meeting. Just talk us through what the typical week might look like.
10: Yeah, the volunteers get together. They set up the room near a church. It's a church offsite, within 10-minute walk or a 10-minute drive of the school, and then they go and get the kids. And the kids, it's usually over lunch and recess. They bring their lunch with them, and we use the time right. I mean, we started off. The small group leaders were like, "Hey, how was your week? You know, we were praying for your grandmother last week. How was she doing?" They walk or they bus there, and then at the church, they're in small group tables, and they come in, they have all their papers and their crinkling papers and all that, and then they have a large group lesson, 20 minutes of a large group lesson, and there's a think about it question. So it's Jonah and the whale, and your think about it question is, you know, how does God give second chances? And so they teach Jonah, it's all hands on there, it gets inside of the belly of a whale, and we do hands on things like VBS, like it is science experiments. You act out the Bible story. And then they go into small group and they say, you know, how did God give Jonah second chances? And then they say, well, how does God give you second chances? And they do this, and then we go into a worship time. So you have large group, small group, worship time. But that think about it question, that small group is very unique to Bible to school. In the country, there's really not a lot of programs that do it this way. And I really believe that the gospel is transmitted through relationships.
11: Oh,
10: so you
11: yeah.
10: build those relationships yeah. every week. Mm-hmm. And so these kids have a safe place to ask spiritual questions. And that's what you were saying. That's what the church is about. I mean, we know. I mean, the kids want to know three things. They want to know, where did I come from? What's my purpose? And what happens after I die?
11: I think every human being asks that question, or those three questions, and probably more. In that context, the overall program is about 30 minutes then?
10: Or? An hour.
11: An hour.
10: It's one hour.
11: 1 hour.
10: 1 hour. And that includes travel time.
11: Yeah. So back and forth. And hopefully it's a church that's nearby the school, obviously.
10: Correct.
11: In that context, second to fifth grade, why is that the critical stage and what you concentrate on?
10: Well, I mean, Barna says this, 63% of all Christians come to know Christ before the age of 14. So it's like a 4 to 14 window, they say. And that's when their actual brains are developing their morals and values. So you got clay that you're working with. They are wide open. You were just talking about kids say that everything on their mind. Well, they are really processing this and learning this. And so it is the time for kids to accept Christ as their Savior. We have one little boy, he said, I never knew God made me. Hmm. He just couldn't even believe that there was somebody who made him and created him. And he just, these kids blossom and light up when they find out that God made them, God loves them, God has a plan and purpose for their life, and Jesus Christ died for their sins, and they can be in heaven with him someday. Hmm. And these are things that kids need to know. I know that we were talking about depression and all that. There's a study called Hardwired to Connect. Dartmouth University did this study. It's a secular university that did this. And they said that kids are hardwired to connect socially, spiritually, and that really helps them bring down that stress, bring down that anxiety. Kids are mind, body, and soul. And when you don't really help get to process that spiritual questions, have a safe place to process that, then that really ups the anxiety. And they even said that if kids are in a religious program, like Bible to School is, then they do better in school.
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11: And, you know, Corey, stories are so grabbing. You had a little girl who brought a notebook, I think, and she was judiciously taking notes, and you talked to her. What happened with that little girl?
10: Yeah, our program, like I said, is hands-on, and we don't actually have notebooks. But she brought hers, and she was writing and writing and writing. And then she went to her small group, and she was writing, writing, writing. And finally, her small group leader said, what are you doing? And she said, my dad doesn't know who God is, and I want to be able to tell him.
11: That's so sweet.
10: I love how these kids just want, not what you were saying about their faith. They want to know about God. They want to tell everybody they know about God. They bring their friends. And that's why I said 50 to 60% of the kids that come to Bible to School have no church home. And I really believe that parents want good things for their kids. And even if they're Christian or not Christian, and I know Dr. Dobson years ago said that, and I really grabbed onto that, you know, this is a good thing they see, and they sign them up. And so that's why we are hitting a target market that nobody else is hitting. These kids are not going to go to a church, but we can link them to a church. We had a parent survey done a couple years ago, and about 15% of our parents started going to church after they went to Bible school. This year, I'm proud to announce that only God, 18% of the parents. So it's going up. And I just really believe that this kind of program is an on-ramp to church attendance.
11: Again, I want to say this because it's so obvious, and maybe somebody's just jumped into the conversation, but yeah, following the Lord brings incredible fruit. Love, joy, peace, goodness, kindness, mercy, long-suffering. I mean, these are patience. I mean, wonderful attributes. And those who fight against that, it's ridiculous. And then those that enjoy the benefits of those fruit, it brings peace, God's shalom, to the home.
14: Corey, going back to family impact, you had indicated the story of Johnny really stood out because here's a boy who goes home and brings light and truth to his own family. Share that with us.
10: Yeah, his mother told us that she was at the kitchen counter washing dishes, and she was really, her home was struggling, and she looked up and she said, "God, help me." And just then, Johnny came right behind her and said, "Mom, we need to go to church. We need Jesus." And she saw that as God's answer. They went to church. Not only did she reconnect to the Lord herself, the rest of her family, mostly all of them, got saved.
11: Yeah.
10: Yeah.
11: That's kind of what it's all about.
10: Yeah. Awesome. She said he was relentless about going to church. We need to go to church. He's a great kid.
11: You know, my own wife, Jean, in second grade, ironically, kind of the same zone that you concentrate on, second graders to fifth graders. She was a second grader in Southern Cal. She went to release time and accepted Christ at that little event and never gave up. I mean, she was with the Lord and has been with the Lord ever since, which is phenomenal. And that's really the goal, you know, to help these children, especially in today's culture, to have something that's eternal, something they can hold on to. And again, something that brings such positive benefits into their lives. Earlier, I mentioned some of the problems in schools, the political and cultural agendas, et cetera, that are causing, you know, a lot of Christians to pull out of public schools. And, you know, when I think about it for myself, the parents that are saying, what should we do? You know, Johnny, Maria, whomever, they're kindergartners or third graders, and they're concerned about the ideological push. More Christians are pulling their children out of school. What is your observation of that? And, you know, everybody has to make that decision for themselves because you don't want to gamble with your children's hearts. But how do you see things?
10: Well, I often tell my daughter-in-laws this, that, you know, they are the parents and they are the experts on their kids on whether they should be homeschooled or whether to go to Christian school or whether to go to public school. But in reality, 87% of all Christian parents send their kids to public school. Mm-hmm. So I get asked this question a lot of, you know, what do you do? How do you protect your kids from harmful cultural elements in the school system, in the public school system? And I answer that question and I kind of flip it. And I say, how can you prepare your children? Because preparation is protection. And things are going to come down the pike. I mean, you always should get on the school board. You always should be involved. Know what your kids are learning. You should be involved. I was very involved. My husband and I were very involved public school parents. But if you're going to put them in public school, be involved and prepare them with the word of God. John 1:5, the light shines in the darkness and the darkness has not overcome it. And so that whole preparation part of keeping the word of God in front of them, get them involved in Bible to school, get them involved in a youth group, get them involved in church, you know, really foster those Christian friends, foster those Christian adults around them. And you've got a strong Christian that can light up the world.
14: You know, Jim, as Corey's talking, I'm thinking about parents who might feel ill-equipped to help their children be a light because they're overwhelmed. And we've tried to address that in the documentary and all the follow-up materials with Truth Rising.
11: Yeah, Truth Rising is a terrific documentary. It's free. You can go to the Focus website and watch it. It's about 90 minutes. But in addition to that, there's a four-part study done by John Stone Street at Colson Center, which is really helpful to address these core issues. But the key thing in Truth Rising, what we're trying to do is encourage Christians to engage. Because that's the change. And that's where, you know, we highlight four or five courageous people like Jack Phillips, who was the baker up in Denver that was taken to task, taken to court, taken to the Supreme Court to prove his right as a Christian to create artwork that fit with his faith. And also Chloe Cole, a detransitioner, who is suing Blue Cross because she never received a negative statement from a doctor or psychiatrist that doing the sexual transition would be harmful to her. Now they're scrambling and they're backing up, both in Europe and the United States, to get out of doing that, the minor treatment of gender dysphoria. And man, that's a great thing that hospitals and others are beginning to not do that. But the point of the documentary is to encourage Christians to engage the culture and to be courageous. And what you're doing is kind of similar to that. And that's something, again, that we could all do in our towns, our cities, our little spots that we're in. We can go to the elementary school and create a volunteer program and get kids introduced to Scripture. And that's what's so exciting about this. Your story could have fit in Truth Rising as someone who was busy, had their own lives, were doing their own thing, their kids were grown, and you're done. And yet you said, no, I'm going to engage these second and to fifth graders and show them the gospel.
10: And we're going to equip people to do this all over the country.
11: How do we do that? How can somebody listening today say, okay, I want to do this. I'm in Colorado. I'm in California. I'm wherever. How would they go about doing this?
10: Well, they go to our website, BibleToSchool.com. That's Bible, the number two, school.com. And we will help them start a program. We will help them. There's a four-step process.
11: So is it like in a box kind of thing? You can help us do
10: yes,
11: that?
10: Yes. We have something called a membership toolbox. And you become a member of Bible to School. It's a four-step process to become a member. And mainly what we do is help you build a team. We first help you build a team to become a member. And that team is going to help you, find the location. It's going to help you with possible transportation. Those people are leaders in your community are going to help you with finding recruiting volunteers, like pastors. And you're going to have business leaders that are going to help you with funding. So we really make it as easy as possible for you, get that team together, and then we have all the tools for you on that toolbox. We have over 300 tools. We have all the curriculum you need. We have live coaching for you. And I wish I had live coaching when I started. We were going through it. But live coaching, and we have a website for them as well. So anything, as you call a plug and play, you can do this, and we make it as easy as possible for that to happen.
11: Yeah. You know, for pastors, I know we have many pastors who listen, and we have an outreach for pastors as well to help their families, to help their congregations. What's the benefit for pastors engaging Bible to School?
10: Well, when you ever talk about people coming to your church, it's always, well, somebody invited me. Well, let me tell you, when you get involved in Bible to School, you invite those children to your church, they're like, oh yeah, I'll come. There's VBS on-ramp there. They're just come and be in our church. It gets the kids in the church, first of all, and second of all, it exposes them to other Christians that say, come visit me in my church. And that's how kids get to church, but that's how it works. That's why I call it an on-ramp to church attendance. And again, you're learning how to connect with a community. When a church partners with a local school, people pay attention.
14: Yeah.
10: And they really make a difference in the community. If you want to make a difference in your community, you go to the public school mission field, and that's right in your hometown.
14: Yeah. I'm really pleased, Jim, that our church had an opportunity through a variety of circumstances to meet at a local school. And our team, there was a core team of people that really engaged with the school. They made a job of reaching out to the school administrators and the faculty and just supporting and trying to be a light for Christ in that way. And you're encouraging all of us to look for opportunities to do that.
10: And the other thing is that the churches work together. We're non-denominational, so it's so cool, the body of Christ and all denominations working together for the kids.
11: Let's end with Colson's story. You had a student, Colson. What happened with his little observation about Bible to School?
10: Colson went through our program and actually even led his friends to Christ, but he got into middle school and we interviewed him and he started his own Bible hour in his middle school.
11: During, he's an entrepreneur.
10: He was amazing. He had almost 90 kids. It was a worship service. Oh. He got everybody involved. And he said to me, he said, you know, I always thought before Bible to School, I didn't know. I always thought school was school and church was church. And I realized I can live my faith all week long.
11: Yeah.
10: And that really is what we're trying to teach kids.
11: Corey, and that's right at the heart of the message. I think the culture that doesn't believe want to silence us into no action, that what you believe is private, do it at home, just don't bring it into the public square. And they're happy with that. But that's not what the Lord says.
10: No.
11: He says, take the gospel to every end of the earth, right? So every corner. So that's our charge. And so we need to be careful not to take the bait of being comfortable by being silent, and you do what you do and I'll do what I do. That's what's so great about Colson and that story. Let's take this into public school. It's already gone through the courts. It's completely legal. And let's help kids better understand how they were made and in whose image they were made. Isn't that a great opportunity?
10: Yes. And you could be on the front lines of watching kids' lives change and their families' lives change. Mm-hmm. It's a beautiful thing.
11: You've said it so well. Bible to school, get engaged. If your community, and there's only four states that they're in right now, so if you're in a state that's not doing it, a city that's not doing it, do it. Nobody else is going to step up. So why not get involved? Mm-hmm. And let's see all 50 states have a program like this where you can take kids off the property of the school, take them to a local church, hopefully, spend an hour with them talking about the Lord, and then get those little tykes back to school. I think it's wonderful. And what a wonderful way for us who are older, already done the parenting thing, to engage the culture and help it right itself because of spiritual awakening. Mm-hmm. And that's the way to do it. So get in touch with us. Corey, thanks for being with us.
10: It's a pleasure to be here. Thank you.
11: It's incredible what God is able to do when we are faithful to serve Him and share His good news message, especially with children.
14: Yeah, and Corey's organization, Bible to School, is really remarkable as an outreach. We're going to have all the details available at our website.
11: Also, let me say, if you're interested in learning more about how you can join the fight for our children in public schools, for a gift of any amount, we're offering Corey's brand new book, Backpack Faith, Helping Your Child Live Confidently for Jesus in Public School. This is essential reading for parents and grandparents who want to equip their children and grandchildren to be salt and light in a dark culture. This book helps you to do that as a parent or a loved one. And when you get the book from Focus on the Family, your dollars aren't going to Amazon or pay shareholders. It's all going back to equip parents, help marriages, and families across the country. In the past year alone, we've equipped 1.8 million families to thrive in Christ. I'm very proud of that. Mm-hmm. And we've helped 173,000 people make decisions for Christ.
14: That's so wonderful.
11: It is. Uh-huh. And that's generational impact for the kingdom of God. And we're excited to have you partner with us as we equip more families every single day.
14: Yeah, so join the support team today when you call 800, the letter A and the word family. 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
14: Russ Crossan is here with us today on Focus on the Family with Jim Daly to discuss managing your finances with eternity in mind. Thanks for joining us. I'm John Fuller.
11: You know, I think managing work and family is one of the hardest things to do. It maybe shouldn't be that way. Maybe today Russ is going to tell us how to do that better. But I can remember that battle all the way along. Jean and I had our children a little later, but I was traveling around the world for Focus on the Family. It was exciting. I was helping to build the international effort, but I was gone like 2-3 weeks at a time. And, you know, it took a lot to do that. Thankfully, the boys arrived just as I was concluding that big adventure, and I was able to be home a lot more often. And so that worked out for us. But it was almost just a mistake. It's like God took us that way. It wasn't planned. And I'm excited to help others think about it and plan for it rather than rely on just sheer maybe. And we'll talk about that with our guest today.
14: Yeah, family takes a lot of intentionality, and money is a part of that process. And Russ Crossan is passionate about helping us think through these things. He's the Chief Vision Officer and Senior Partner of Blue Trust, and he's helped families and couples be good financial stewards for over 40 years. Now, he's captured some of his expertise and insights in a terrific book called Your Life Well Spent, The Eternal Rewards of Investing Yourself and Your Money in Your Family.
11: Russ, welcome back. The folks really loved the last program we did with you on budgeting.
17: Well, but, I'm glad. This one may be better than that. If they like budgeting, they should like this one. Thanks, Jim.
11: It is kind of interesting that, you know, there was such a large response. I mean, you're obviously tapping a nerve just talking about how to budget in a godly way and the things to remember and things to do. And that's what people responded to. And today we're going to talk about much more, but kind of like life plan.
17: Well, I think the idea is that was budgeting and how to manage your money and make sure you spend less than you make. That was the punchline. But today we want to talk about, why do you even want to do that? Why is that important?
11: Yeah.
17: And I would propose to us that what I've seen over four decades is that we manage our money not to have more money.
11: Yeah.
17: Julie and I aren't on a budget to have more money. We manage our money to have more life. So how do we begin to manage and use and spend our money to have more life? I like to say a life well spent is a life that earns and uses money to buy time to impact people. First and foremost, your family, if you're married and have kids. Secondarily, other people. It's a life that focuses on the eternal in the realm of the temporal. So we live in a society that's just constantly telling us not to be content. And also lying to us about this issue of money, saying things like, hey, the more money you have, the more content you be, the more successful you are, the more you're worth as a person, the more money you have. And these things get us totally whacked out on balance. You mentioned earlier that it's issue of money and family is really interesting because you start your career, you start your family at the same time. And it's interesting. They both require the most time at the same time.
11: Yeah.
17: You stop and think about that. When you finally get the big house and the money, you don't need it. And when you needed it, you didn't have it.
11: Right.
17: So we have to have the right perspective about this as a journey. And so we spend less than we make, not just to have more money, but to have more time and figure out how I can enjoy the trip. Richard Swinson, in his book Margin, said, we need room to breathe. We need freedom to think. Our relationships are being starved to death by velocity. And our children lay wounded on the ground over by high-speed good intentions. And so we have to figure out this money thing so that we can hopefully have a chance to balance life.
11: Well, in that context, give us some practical approaches. In your late 20s, you know, let's say you're the married couple, maybe kids aren't here yet, but you're thinking about what you need to do. You buy the starter home. You already got your eye on what we might be able to buy by 35 or 40. Just describe attitude-wise how we get a hold of those appetites so we can live within our means and do the right thing.
17: Well, the longer term your perspective, you bear your decisions. So if you think, okay, these decisions I'm making in my 20s, so you're both working. Well, one principle there is live on one income and save the other. Put some cement in the basement, you know, put some savings down. The other thing is get used to the fact that, hey, maybe we can stay in this starter home a little longer. I mean, whoever had this idea of starter homes leading into bigger homes?
11: Right.
17: See, that's one of the biggest stressors for couples is, hey, that guy got bigger and bigger. And that's back to some of this self-image, trying to keep up with the Joneses. I hate to tell you, your kids don't really care where they live. What they care is if you're around a little bit. So it doesn't make any sense for me to keep buying bigger homes, buying newer cars. So Jim, I would say, practically speaking, I do it different. You know, Julie and I, for example, we didn't have a dining room table for 3 years.
11: You know, we'd carry our sofa table
17: into the dining room. And it was because, you know, we were saving, you know, and trying to manage our money in such a way we didn't get out over our skis. So I think this idea that I don't have to impress anybody, you know, I mean, it's just, I just need to figure out, hey, how can I put some money in the bank, have some savings, spend less than I make, and not make these decisions? I think the two big ones are the house. You know, where did we get this idea of starter homes? We're going to do a bigger home and then a bigger home. And guess what? When you're 40 or 50, there's nobody in it but you and your wife.
11: Right. Mm-hmm. I mean, it's so true. And, why not be satisfied in what you're at and just see where things go, whether or not you'll be able to afford that bigger house. I was made aware of a 60 Minutes clip that was done where whoever the journalist was had six or seven successful women who had really bought into the feminist perspective, and they had never married. They reached the top of corporate success, and they were sitting in these big homes. And the journalist said, can you explain to me, you're in this big home with big yards, but you're by yourself. And they cried, the way I understood that story. That's kind of an exaggeration, but it's what you're talking about, right?
17: Yeah, I mean, the whole issue of, if you're blessed to be married, and raising a family, then focus your attention there, not just on the money. I like to equate this to, I call that posterity. Posterity are the generations.

0: about be mindful of the messaging.
1: Right.
0: That to me, for us, is one of the core problems in the culture, that we've become so selfish that we don't even want to give up our time or our treasure to be married or raise a child or two or three.
1: Well, remember what I said earlier, a life well spent earns and uses money to buy time to impact people. So, and I invest that money, use it in such a way to impact people. So how do I invest if I don't have kids? How do I invest it in the people around me and invest in my community and things like this? So we need to begin to think about using our financial capital to invest in things that are going to matter, because that's all that matters is posterity, it's legacy. Yeah. We're all leaving a legacy.
0: And I don't want to lay that all on younger people, but there's a lot of fear in people too, younger people. You know, that it's expensive. $250,000, I think, was the last number I saw, that you're going to spend on a child till they're 18. And, you know, so the culture is building fear into people. Like, I can't afford that. I'm working at McDonald's and I'm only making $10 an hour.
1: Well, here's what will help you if you change your thinking from that being an expense to an investment.
0: Mm.
1: See, it's really helped me to realize that I can invest money in posterity type things. So education for my kids, for example, you just mentioned it costs a lot to educate my kids. If I can think of that as an investment, not an expense, then all of a sudden it changes my thinking.
0: Yeah, I like that.
1: And so I can put it in retirement. I can put it in another piece of real estate. I can buy a second home. You fill in the blank. But I could also invest in my family. And that's been a paradigm shift for me. You know, I used to consider some of the stuff I did with money as just an expense. But then when I thought, wait a minute. No, if I pay for that marriage retreat for my married son and his wife to go, that's an investment, not just an expense.
0: Yeah, that's good.
1: Or if I pay for house help when the kids are young so my wife is not stressed out over the holidays, that's an investment, not just an expense. And so if you just change your paradigm to it being an investment and not just an expense, then some of this use of money will give you more time and it'll help you invest in what's really going to count for eternity.
0: And you touched on this, but the idea of capital being financial, spiritual, and social, just hit those again. You said it quickly.
1: Yeah, well, this whole book came about, Jim, because I sat with people. They'd be in my office, they're worth lots of money, lots of financial capital, and tears would be streaming down their face. They didn't know their kids, didn't know their spouse, they had relational challenges. And I realized that most people just invest their money in financial capital instruments, stocks, bonds, real estate, and so forth. But how do you invest in spiritual and social capital? Well, spiritual capital, it's like I said, with my boys, I would pay them to do scripture memory, or I'd pay them to read certain books and give them do a book report.
0: That's an investment.
1: That's an investment in their spiritual capital development. Social capital, how do I help them grow socially and learn a work ethic? Well, when I bought lawn equipment so they could start a lawn business, that was an investment. So now they're able to start a business and begin to build some work ethic. So I just think it's, you know, this will be a funny story about my recent posterity investment. I just repurposed my basketball court into a pickleball court.
0: That's what everybody's doing.
1: Well, and that in my old life would have been an expense. But Jim, I considered it a posterity investment, investing in noise. But then my neighbor called and said, hey, can I use your pickleball court for my 17-year-old son's birthday party? So well, I made an investment, but now it's being able to be used in the community. People come over. I got a text just last week. Hey, is the court open? Can we come play with my son and his friends from college? And so I think, Jim, what's really helped me is to realize that my money can go into my 401k and my IRA and financial instruments, but I can also use it to build in spiritual and social capital.
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0: Rush, you tell a story in the book about a family reunion, because this caught my attention, just the difference between a family in chaos and a family in shalom, in God's peace. I think the Montague family. What did you observe at this family reunion?
1: Well, I flew up to Michigan years ago, and what I observed was four generations of folks that had been intentional about passing on this idea of spiritual and social capital. So obviously there was a lot of food. There were over 100 people there.

0: They had a jet ski out on the lake that was there. And I just observed that if we're intentional about passing on and thinking about investing in our family, not just financial capital, then that's a picture of what it could be for us. And so I came back from that thinking, okay, I'm going to start managing my money, not just to have more money and to save more, but I'm going to send some of it on ahead by investing in some of these things we just talked about. And before that, I would have not thought of those as investments. I thought of them as expenses or budget items. Remember, we talked about the B word earlier. These really aren't budget items. I would encourage the listeners to put a posterity investment line in their plan. I think if you just start thinking, hey, some of this money I'm going to use to invest in my family, then I think it'll just change your thinking and it'll help you free you up. The other thing here, Jim, is you have to keep a longer perspective to do this. You know, we talked about balance. The other stressor on balance for young couples is they've been fed this lie that they have to be in a hurry to quit. So retirement is, you know, hey, sign up for the 401k, the goal, we got to retire.
1: Yeah.
0: And I would just say that not only are you starting your family, you're starting your career, being in a hurry to quit doesn't make any sense. So we just need to extend our time horizon. That will help you have some balance, help you realize, I hate to tell you this, I'm a financial guy and I understand compounding, but there were years I did not fund my retirement. You say, wait a minute, Russ. That's stupid. But I was paying off my house. I knew if I paid my house off, my expenses would go down. My budget wouldn't be a stress. I'd have more time to coach my kids' ball teams and things like that. So it was intentional. Pay off the debt, lower my expenses, buy more time.
1: Yeah. I do want to press on that a little bit because I don't know a lot of people that manage that well, especially in your 30s and 40s, because you do have a lot of expense. You may have bought the house, even if it's the starter house, you still have a mortgage payment. You start looking at that budget and you're going, wow. And in addition to that, there's discussion points where, you know, if a mom wants to stay at home, you're going, I don't know if we can do that. Mm-hmm. Speak to that whole basket of prioritization. And, you know, again, I'm thinking of the 30-something, 40-somethings, how to find the margin so you can be family.
0: Well, it's like I said earlier, Julie and I just chose to not buy some things. We chose to stay in the older house. We've had the 10-year car plan. And so I think you can find a way. You know, this second income, we've bought the lie that we have to have a second income. Now, go actually do the numbers and see, because you probably find out it's really not contributing that much to the spendable income. The other thing is that paycheck you took home, what I found is most people just automatically have retirement taken out. So they haven't realized that they've made some decisions that they could go back and maybe cut it in half or cut it back just to the amount being matched. And like I did, just didn't even fund it for a few years when expenses were high. So I think with people will, I've noticed that people, they just think that's a given. They're thinking the retirement's a given. And that's one of the first places people can look to maybe get some extra cash flow to do things. Let me just say one thing. I've met with more couples, Jim, where they'll be sitting on our couch and the husband says, look at all this money we have in retirement. And the wife just wants some cash. You can't buy kids braces with retirement funds. Hmm. I've had people come in at $100,000 in 401k and no money in the bank.
1: Yeah.
0: And so it's better to have $60,000 in your 401k and $20,000 in the bank, right? A little bit less net worth, you paid some tax. So I think that one of the biggest places you can get some freedom is to make sure you're not overfunding retirement too soon.
1: Wow, that's interesting.
0: I mean, I've just seen it. And we just think, wow, that's and so this is where guys and gals, you know, I've seen guys, they're so impressed. Hey, honey, look here, I got all this money in retirement. She doesn't care. Yeah. Show me some cash.
1: Yeah, or show me some time.
0: Yeah, show me some time.
1: Mm. That's what we deal with here, Focus on the Family. It's typically that issue. The couples that don't have children, there's lots of reasons. You know, some might be a decision, I get it. I think you should, but other couples can't have kids and, you know, they want kids. For those couples who are in that place, what can they do to invest in posterity when they're not going to be able to have children?
0: Well, look around. You know, maybe there's a parachurch, or maybe, you know, Young Life, or there's something at your church. You can invest in people. You can invest, maybe your neighbors. Use some of that financial capital to invest in something. Just keep your antenna up and ask God to show you. In fact, as Julie and I just had this happen just 2 days ago. This gal calls and says, hey, our septic is out. We're trying to have this women's ministry in our home, and I'm just hoping that the toilets work. We don't have the money. So just yesterday, Jim, this is a real life story. I told Julie, I said, write a check for $5,000 and send it to them and say, we want you to make sure you can still have ministry. and the toilets will flush. So when these women come over, she has 16 women coming to her home. Mm-hmm. So I would just say, if you don't have kids, just look around and have this generous mindset to where if you have the financial capability to do it, you know, instead of just building bigger piles, invest in stuff. So we invested in a septic yesterday.
1: I was going to give you credit for that. Not many donors are excited about investing in toilets. So way to go.
0: Well, let me say one other thing about that. That's not deductible, Jim. And I would say to donors, it's okay. Some of the most fun generosity Julie and I do is not deductible because you look around and find needs.
1: Yeah.
0: Maybe it's that waitress or the cleaning lady when you pick up your dry cleaning, whatever it is.
2: Go back a bit, Russ, to an earlier day where you and your wife were raising kids and you had those challenges. Did you have some bumps that you hit that kind of through the school of hard knocks, you learned some lessons?
0: Yes, we did.
2: You're pretty passionate about
0: this. Yes, we did. Yeah. And this is where we just got caught up in the just the sports thing for kids, you know, and we find ourselves chasing our tail, right? Running here, running there, running over the place. And so we finally sat down one day and said, why are we doing this? Why don't we go camping? Or why don't we spend some time on the weekends with the kids rather than running off to this? Because we just got caught up in it. So I think, John, we wrote our sports philosophy. And I would encourage folks to really think about that, especially when their kids are younger. Don't just get caught up in this this youth sports industrial complex.
2: And how did the kids respond to camping as opposed to sports?
0: They were only doing this stuff because we were taking them. They didn't care. Oh. They loved the camping a lot more. I wish I would have started it earlier. But you know, we got our Saturdays back. We wrote our sports philosophy and gave us some more time. And so I think that was one of the biggest things that we were getting out of balance. Mm-hmm. Plus, we had to learn to say no to a lot of things. And so that was one thing I talked about in the book. No is a perfectly legitimate answer to things. And we talked about time replacement. One of the chapters in the book talks about time replacement. If we're going to say yes to something, what's going out? Mm-hmm. And it took a while because Julie and I are both type A, choleric producer type people. And so, but yeah, saying no to perfectly good things. And then writing our sports philosophy at that stage when they were 5 to 10 really helped us.
1: You know, sometimes with travel schedules, one of the things I did years ago when the boys were, you know, probably 8 and 6 right in that area, I realized I really don't have to have a busy summer travel schedule because most of the donors at Focus and you can control speaking engagements and things like that. So I kind of put a hiatus on travel between Memorial Day and Labor Day. And it sank into my boys so well that I remember a March that was very busy. I traveled a lot. I think Troy was probably 11. Mm. And he said, oh, Dad, that's okay. Because I was feeling bad. Like, I'm not here much right now. He goes, oh, Dad, that's okay. We got the summer right around the corner.
0: Yeah.
1: I was like, okay, he got it. But he felt valued. Yep. Even though I was busy in March, he knew that May was around the corner and we'd start doing the family camping and those things. But finding ways to look through your children's eyes to say, how do they know I love them?
0: Well, and we talked about the sports things. Most of our education of our kids is as we cart them from one largely irrelevant activity to the next as they look at the back of our heads.
1: Mm-hmm. Yeah,
0: okay.
1: Right.
0: And so that's not good. So you freeing up your schedule. That's why managing your money is to have more time, not more money. Free up your schedule, live in the older house longer, drive the older car longer, spend less than you make, live on one income, save the second income. All those things help you have more time.
1: Yeah.
0: And just being there. Like I said, kids, they just want, you know, think about it. You go to Africa, they don't have starter huts.
1: Right.
0: You know, and back to your illustration earlier, you know, about the playing with the bow. We were over there and the kids were playing with a battery.
1: Yeah.
0: I mean, outside. And so I just think that it's time for a different perspective. And the perspective is, okay, why am I managing my money? To have more life, to get more time. So I can focus on spiritual and social capital being developed in my kids, not just financial capital. And the world's told you, no, you're only successful if you have a bigger house and the more you have and all that. And that's the other thing I had to learn. Joshua 1:8 says, this book of the law shall not depart from your mouth. You should meditate on that day and night and be careful to according to all that is written in it, and then your way will be prosperous, and everything you do, you'll have success. So, Jim, I used to read that and think, Joshua 1:8, I'm going to have money. But read it more slowly. What's the Bible say? Love your wife as Christ loved the church. You're successful. Deuteronomy 8, train up your kids. It says, do according to what's written in here, and then you're successful. So true success has nothing to do with money. It has to do with doing what the Bible says, which is love my wife, train up my children the way they should go, work heartily for my employer, Colossians 3:23. And so we have bought the wrong definition of success, which has really exacerbated the problem of balance. And so once I began to understand, wait a minute, I can be successful and not have money. Yeah. But see, our language betrays us. You go to church, they have a successful business. That person's successful. Do you ever go up and say, man, I'm seeing how you're raising your kids. I'm seeing, Jim, you were successful doing that summer thing. That was a real successful move on your part.
1: Yeah.
0: So that we have to really realize that we have bought the world's lie. See, it's lie or truth. And the world says, you're successful if you have money. No, you're successful if you do what God's called you to do.
1: So developing that wisdom to be able to discern those truths, as an older man now, talk to your 25-year-old self. What are you saying to that younger appetite, the enticement to make money, which is going to take time, but realizing that's not the goal?
0: I would just say, let me just show you the end of the story. See, and what I've been sharing here, and the reason we wrote this book, I wrote this book as a timeout. Hey, manage your money so you don't get to the end of your life and sit like those guys that had $10 million in my office with tears streaming down their face.
1: No Jim, relationship.
0: No. Jim, this is why I wrote the book, was to say, hey, everybody, time out. You manage your money so that you don't get to the end of your life and have regrets. Because these people had regrets because they bought the lie that it was all about the money, my self-worth, my success. The more I have, the more content I'll be. And they bought that lie.
1: Yeah.
0: And I'm saying, if you're 20s, you get a chance to start off on the right path. But guess what? Julie and I didn't have a dining room table. We lived in an older house longer. You have to do things different than your friends, but you are not going to regret it. You are not going to regret it. I can guarantee that.
1: I so appreciate that. That was Gene and I. I mean, we slept on the floor. I'd come back from Japan. We got married, and I threw blankets on the floor, and I said, this is our futon. And we didn't have a dining room table for like a year and a half. We found one for $99.99. Yep. And it was just so we could sit and eat together. But it was slow growing. And I so appreciate that. And Russ, what you've talked about, we need to tune down or turn down the world's voices to us to say, this is how we got to do it.
0: This is all about right thinking, and we either get our truth from the world or from the Word of God.
1: Yeah.
0: And the truth is that money is not a measure of self-worth. It's not a measure of success. It's not a measure of contentment. The truth is retirement is not the goal of working. The truth is your kids don't need all the stuff you didn't have. They need more of you and less of your stuff. And so since we bought those lies, though, and I talk about that in the book, we get out of balance.
1: Yeah.
0: And so the call is, hey, wait a minute, everybody. Let's just slow down. See, think about it. If you don't think you're trying to retire by 55 or 65, you have another 10 years you're thinking, then you don't have to put as much in retirement when you're 30.
1: Right.
0: And I would just say that that's the paradigm shift. I've been told, you know, this book's been out a while, that that's the paradigm shift. They said, wait a minute, this book's not about money. It's right. about my life. And I've had people say it's totally changed their paradigm and their way to think because it's like they never thought that way. I'm a financial guy, right? I'm supposed to be talking about building bigger piles and managing it. No, no. You invest that pile in what's really going to count for eternity.
1: Mm. Russ, that sums it up. I mean, the title, Your Life Well Spent, is what it's all about. And I just want to say thank you for being with us today. Thank you for the reminder to do the right thing and to think the right way. And if you're in that spot, I don't care what decade you're in, the 20s, the 30s, the 60s, maybe even the 70s, we got to think differently about spending time. Yeah, as a grandparent, what are those grandkids going to remember about you? And this book is a great reminder on the things that we need to say and think about and do to invest in posterity, as Russ has said. So thanks for being with us.
0: Well, Jim, thanks. And I would just sum it up by saying, consider posterity investing in your financial planning, not just prosperity investing.
1: I love it. I love it. Get a copy, contact us, make a gift into the ministry here, and we'll send you a copy of the book as our way of saying thank you for investing in others.
2: 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And thanks for joining us today for Focus on the Family with Jim Daly. I'm John Fuller, inviting you back next time as we once again help you and your family thrive in Christ.
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4: This is a picture of a scene that is going to take place someday in heaven at the throne of God. You see, you can't change your past, but you can determine your destiny by deciding for Christ. And when you do that, Christ changes your past. He wipes out all the sins of the past.

He's alive tonight. He's willing to come into your heart and change the direction of your life and give you a peace and a joy that you've never known before. And the people ask me why I continue to preach. And I answer, because the word of the Lord has come unto me, and he tells me to go and proclaim his gospel as long as I have breath.

0: brings a message of repentance, yet the people of Nineveh believe his message. And the Bible says that the greatest revival, the greatest evangelistic campaign in the history of the world took place in Nineveh. It was a city probably of 600,000 people, and the whole city from the king on down repented.
1: Oh, tonight could last forever. We are one choice from together.
0: And God had mercy upon not only the king, but all the people, and all the people were saved. That could happen here.

0: over this great auditorium and come and stand quietly and reverently here in front as an indication that you're receiving Christ, that you want a new heart and a new life from this moment on, that you're going to change the direction of your life. The Holy Spirit has been speaking. He's been preparing your heart. Now you come and receive Christ.
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3: And the church then is also persevering in hope. They're not despairing to the point of dropping off the path of following Jesus. They're not saying, hey, if this was what it means to follow Jesus, I'm out of here because it's just too hard. And it is hard. And undoubtedly that's a temptation, but they're persevering, they're steadfast, they're enduring.
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4: Welcome to Knowing Christ. Today we begin a new series in the book of 2 Thessalonians. What a great letter this is, as Paul writes over a second time to this church in Thessalonica, a church that he established and founded and loved so dearly. And what we're going to learn today is how much God loves His church. God loves the local church. Every church that is a true church, that is founded on the gospel, that obeys Jesus Christ and remains faithful to Him, a church who God has set His Spirit, is very precious. I trust that as a radio listener to Knowing Christ, you're part of a local church, you're a member of a local church, and if not, I would encourage you to become a member of the local church. But I want you to think throughout this message of how special your own local church is. I know there are problems there. I know there are weaknesses. I know there are ways that you need to grow. But your church is precious to God, and your part in it is really, really significant. May God help you to lean in more to your own local church as we look at 2 Thessalonians chapter 1 together today.
3: Our welcome team attended a seminar a few years ago to help us grow our greeting ministry. And we learned that the average visitor to a church will decide within 10 minutes of parking his or her car in the parking lot whether they're going to come back next week. Within 10 minutes, whatever happens from the time that they step out of their car, for 10 minutes, that's the window we have where they're going to make a decision, yep, I'm coming back, or nope, I'm not coming back. And by the way, the sermon hasn't even begun yet by the time that people have already made that decision. So this seminar helped us to think about a kind of welcome experience that encourages visitors in those first 10 minutes to know that they matter to God and that they matter to us, and to hear even the echoes of the gospel through the way we welcome, through the way this building is set up, to the way we begin singing. So when we walk into a church for the first time, I want to ask you, what catches your attention? Perhaps we notice the well-kept grounds as we drive into a church property, or the design of the building, or perhaps the smiling faces that greet us at the door. Perhaps it's the music we hear first in the background and then in the sanctuary. Perhaps it's the number of people that attend. Perhaps it's the organization of kids programs, whether they're organized or not. Perhaps it's the coffee that's offered or the signage to the bathroom, something simple like that. Or the way people dress. You know, different people place their eyes to many varied and differing characteristics of a church family. Often, what appeals to one person will actually dissuade others, the very same thing. So we think today about Jesus walking into His church. He says that He walks into His church and among His church in Revelation 2 and 3, where He describes walking in the midst of the candlesticks, the churches, observing various elements about those churches. And so when Jesus walks into church, what does He notice? That's the next question we want to consider. Jesus often finds qualities to commend when he walks into a church, and he often finds deficiencies to condemn. We know that from Revelation 2 and 3. Indeed, let him who has ears to hear, let him hear what the Spirit says to the churches. So my encouragement to us today is to prioritize those qualities in a church that Jesus values the most. Whatever's on top of Jesus' list must be, if we're following Jesus, be at the very top of our list. It's not wrong for our preferences to be considered when we evaluate whether a church is suitable to us. We must not begin there, not if we're following Jesus. If we're following him, we first ask the question, Lord, what qualities in a church are most important to you? And then help us to observe what you observe. After all, the church is Jesus' treasured possession. It's not ours. We're part of it. We're invited into it by grace. It's a privilege. But the church is Jesus's. It must reflect his priorities. Jesus often measures the goodness of a church very differently from the way we measure the goodness of a church. And the point is, as we think about the church, we want to check his boxes before we check our own boxes. Amen? Oh, we didn't hear enough of the amen on that. That's a little quiet on that. I'm a little concerned now. We want to check his boxes before we check our own boxes. Amen? Yes, all right, there we go. Good. In the New Testament, the Holy Spirit uses Paul to write 9 letters to local churches. 9 letters to local churches. The Lord urges us through these letters to know the instructions that he gives to his churches, the metrics that he uses to measure the health of his churches. And so we open up our Bibles to one of those letters this morning, 2 Thessalonians. And the main idea we're going to trace here this morning is that God loves his church. He really does. And he cares deeply about her health. The church will be strong when her members set aside personal preferences to pursue as a priority those qualities that matter to the Lord. So what metrics does the Lord use to measure the qualities that matter most to him? Well, we have these two great verses that we're going to look at today in 2 Thessalonians verses 1, verses 3 and 4. Let's read them again together. Paul writes, we ought always to give thanks to God for you. He's writing to the church. For you, the church. He says brothers, and of course include our sisters as well in that church. We ought always to give thanks to God for you, brothers, as is right. Why? Why is that? And the Apostle Paul is reflecting God's metrics when he says, because your faith is growing abundantly, and notice the second line, the love of every one of you for one another is increasing. There's two metrics right there, your faith and your love. Therefore, he writes, we ourselves boast about you in the churches of our God. What causes Paul to say, I'm so excited about the health of the church, I'm going to tell other churches about you, this church in Thessalonica, because of your steadfastness. That word could be endurance, your perseverance, and faith in all your persecutions and the afflictions that you are enduring. So from these two verses, we see 3 specific metrics that God uses to measure his church. He reflects upon a progressing faith, a practicing love, and a persevering hope. Those are 3 metrics that begin this letter. Paul says, I just thank God every time I think of you. I'm so excited to thank God for these 3 things that are true of your church. Almost every matter important to the Lord concerning his church falls under one of these 3 categories. These are broad categories, but every matter, I believe, that is important to the Lord falls underneath one of these 3 categories. These 3 metrics are the matters that concern Jesus when he speaks to those 7 churches in Revelation. And they're the matters that fill the pages of the New Testament. Before we look at each of these 3 metrics individually, let's take some time to notice what God is saying about spiritual health in any local assembly, in any local church. Now remember that Apostle Paul is writing 2 Thessalonians very shortly after he writes 1 Thessalonians. So Some people believe it's as much as 12 months. Most people believe it's 3 to 4 months after. But he pens this five-chapter letter, weren't chapters back then, but longer letter, to the church at Thessalonica. And then about 3 or 4 months later, he writes another letter. Now, that detail is going to be very important, as you'll see. Now, the main reasons that Apostle Paul writes the second letter are threefold. First, the persecution from the outside against this church is intensifying. And the Apostle Paul knows that this church, after he wrote the first time as a result of persecution, now that persecution has been lit on fire, and he says they need more encouragement. So he wants to do that. That's chapter one. Secondly, false teachers are teaching that the day of the Lord had already come, so they're messed up in their eschatology. In fact, false teachers even forge a letter claiming to be written by Paul that support this false doctrine. So the people are very confused. What is Paul teaching about this? What is he saying? What's true? That's chapter two. And then some in the church in Thessalonica has actually quit their jobs. They just stopped working because of the false beliefs about the day of the Lord. If the day of the Lord's already come, why do we busy ourselves with work, with employment? So that's chapter three. In Paul's first letter to the Thessalonian church, he commends this church for these same three qualities that he commends here in verses 3 and 4 of chapter 1 of 2 Thessalonians. You might just flip your Bibles back for a moment to 1 Thessalonians chapter 1, verses 2 and 3. He says, "We give thanks to God always for all of you." This thankfulness to the Lord is a constant theme for this church. He says, "Constantly mentioning you in our prayers," so they're dear to the Apostle Paul's heart. "Remembering before our God and Father your" what? He says, "your work of faith," there's the faith. "Your labor of love," there's the love. "And your steadfastness of hope," there's the steadfastness of hope in our Lord Jesus Christ. So he's repeating the same theme here in his encouragement about what matters to God in reference to the church. So this church has real, genuine, biblical faith. It's alive by God's Spirit. This church not only loves one another with emotional affirmation, and I say, "Hey, love you, brother, love you, sister," but they love one another with labors to care for one another. In other words, they put that affection, that sentiment into shoe leather by helping out as various members are suffering hardship to various degrees. And the church then is also persevering in hope. They're not despairing to the point of dropping off the path of following Jesus. They're not saying, "Hey, if this was what it means to follow Jesus, I'm out of here because it's just too hard." And it is hard. And undoubtedly, that's a temptation, but they're persevering. They're steadfast. They're enduring, holding on to Christ, even though the temptation has to be incredibly great to relieve their troubles by just simply walking off the path of following Jesus. And yet in the second letter, Paul's description of this church's faith and love is much more effusive. In other words, his praise is much more abundant now in the second letter regarding faith and regarding love than it was in the first letter. Now keep in mind, there's only been 3 or 4 months that have passed by, but something's happened in the church. There's like a mini revival going on to the point where Paul acknowledges, he says, "I've heard the report. Something amazing is going on in your church in regards to faith and in regards to your love for one another." Notice how Paul uses the first letter to urge them forward in spiritual growth regarding faith and love. And again, I'm going to take you back to 1 Thessalonians. 1 Thessalonians chapter 3, 9 and 10. "For what thanksgiving can we return to God for you?" There again, he's thanking God for them. "As we pray most earnestly night and day that we may see you face to face," and what? "Supply what is lacking in your faith." Now he gives commendation for their work of faith, and yet he also, in the very next chapter, he says, "But I hope to come to help you to fill the gaps of what's lacking in your faith." So he says, "Yep, you're believing, but you need to believe more," is the idea. And then 1 Thessalonians chapter 5, verse 8, "Since we belong to the day," now here's the encouragement, "let's be sober." In other words, let's not think that the war is won, but put on the breastplate of faith. He says, "I want to urge you on to do that because you need that to grow in faith, and also of love, and for a helmet, the hope of salvation." 1 Thessalonians chapter 3, he makes the same kind of comments regarding love. He says in his prayer, "Now may our God and Father himself and our Lord Jesus Christ make you increase and abound in love for one another, and all the more as we do for you," he says. And then 1 Thessalonians chapter 4, verses 9 and 10. "Now concerning brotherly love, you yourselves have been taught by God to love one another. For that indeed is what you are doing to all the brothers throughout Macedonia. But we urge you, brothers, do this more and more." So the theme of the first letter is, I want to give you praise. I thank God because you have this work of faith. You have this labor of love. You have the steadfastness of hope. So I acknowledge that it's present. But you see these echoes through the rest of the verse saying, but you need to do more. I need to help fill in the gaps so that you increase in faith. So just 3 or 4 months earlier, that's the tone of his communication with them. Yes, you have faith. Yes, you have love, but you need more. You need more. Keep working harder. It's like getting B's on your report card. I don't know about you, but my parents, they never pressed me hard, but I always felt a little disappointed. I always knew there was room for improvement. It's good. It's good. B is great. Okay. But there's room for improvement. Next semester, why don't you go for the A? And that's what he's saying in 1 Thessalonians. Now, verse 3 has to be so incredibly encouraging. Remember, again, this is only 3 or 4 months later they get the second letter. And notice what he says. "We ought always to thank God for you, brothers, as is right." Why? "Because your faith is growing abundantly. And the love of every one of you for one another is increasing." He just prays for this to happen. He encourages them to move in that direction. And that's what he's seeing happening in this church. Now, you might underline the word "growing abundantly." Your faith is growing abundantly. The word Paul uses here is the only time in the Greek New Testament this term appears. The Greek term is huperoxano. No, that doesn't mean much to you. Oxano, it's sort of a compound term. It's one word, not two, like we have translated "growing abundantly." Huperoxano. Oxano simply means to grow or to increase. If you ask your financial advisor, "How are my investments doing?" you want to hear him say, "Oxano." If you ask your pediatrician, "How's my baby doing?" you want to hear him or her say, "Oxano," right? And growing. Okay, good. Good. Awesome. But oxano now has this prefix attached, huper. What English words do we get from the prefix huper? Super, hyper. Both those words come from huper. Hyper and super. So Paul rejoices not merely that the Thessalonians are experiencing growth in faith, but they are hyper-growing. Their increase in their faith is nothing short of super, miraculous, amazing. Let me ask you, as you think about your faith in the Lord Jesus, is the garden of your heart super abounding with the fruit of faith and love? Is it super abounding? Are you growing? Is it oxano? Are you growing more and more? Do you experience, you know what? Where I am today in my faith in the Lord, it's stronger now than it was 3 months ago. Or are you retreating? You know what? There's a time in my life where my heart was so filled with faith. I had such a vision, such a focus upon the Lord and what he's doing and to seek his honor and his glory. But man, I seem to have drifted. I'm weakening. In fact, I'd say I'm maybe even dying. I want to encourage you this morning. This letter's for you. This letter's for you. I want to give 4 applications before we look deeply at these individual things. Just general application about faith, hope, and love. First, let's pray for superabounding spiritual growth in our personal lives. Can we do that? You know, here's the reality. Because perhaps some of you have not grown for a long, long time, and you've even given up on the idea that it can happen. Well, that's for other people. That's not for me. I want you to tell you, that's a lie from the pit of hell. In 3 to 4 short months, this church experienced rapid, deep, profound, amazing growth in faith in a really short amount of time. Now, Christian maturity requires a considerable amount of time. Maturity does. Spiritual growth doesn't. Just like with our children. You know, our children can experience amazing growth spurts in their life. That doesn't mean they're mature, it just means they're growing. And the normal Christian life is to be a life of continual growing. That's not the average Christian life, but that's the normal Christian life. You catch the difference? It's what is to be the norm, what is not only possible, but what is promised for us as our reality, as our experience with the Lord. I pray that this truth encourages you today for your own personal life. I pray it encourages you for other members of your family who say maybe their faith is dying, it's drying up. I pray that you are encouraged by this potential within our own church. I thank God to have had a front row seat to the kind of growth, this kind of growth in many of your lives. I've seen it. I'm so thankful. I've also seen the other side where people dry up, but I've seen it. I've seen people like, that person is totally different than they were 3 or 4 months ago. I don't even know who I'm talking to anymore. I want you to know that's not only possible, but it's promised in the gospel if we humble ourselves and if we simply look to God and look to Jesus in faith. This is what he does. This is his work. Know that the gospel makes this kind of superabounding growth within reach for each one of us, within reach of our children, our grandchildren, and others whom we love. Second application, let's commit ourselves to loving the church like Jesus loves the church. Now, I love how Paul says, hey, we ought always to give thanks for you. You know, why is that? Well, because Paul loves this church. He loves his church because of her interaction in the past with him. He loves his church most obviously because he knows Jesus loves his church. He loves this church, he says in the first letter, like a mom loves her own baby. How deep is that kind of love? It's tender. It's persevering. It's enduring. He knows that this church is beloved by God, chosen of him. And he's proud of the way that she is responding to the Lord's gospel, to this gospel of grace. And he rejoices that God is working in her to bring a flourishing in these inner qualities of her spiritual life. Notice that Paul rejoices that this church is growing in the most important and essential ways. So when we give thanks for our church family, let's not focus upon the ways that our church family matches our own preferences. That's nice when it happens. I don't think there's anything wrong with it. It's just wrong when it becomes a priority. Let's give thanks that God is working us, most of all, though, to conform us into a community of faith and love and hope. Amen? Third application, let's fight to grow the qualities in our church that are important to God. Let's use spiritual weapons of prayer and gospel truth and encouragement. Let us refuse to fight about those qualities that are not important to God. That's such a sad thing when a church breaks out in division, conflict over things that don't really matter to God at all. God doesn't even tell us his opinion about some of these things. But let us fight for these qualities of faith and love and hope that they're absolutely essential and that are actually eternal. Every member of a church either adds to these qualities or subtracts from these qualities. It's a wonder that even a few members on fire from the Lord can multiply these qualities in a church family. I know that to be true. I've seen it. Last application before we get into the specifics. Let us give God all the credit when we possess these qualities. He says, I give thanks to God. Notice that Paul thanks God. He doesn't thank the Thessalonians. He says, I want to thank you guys for being so loving. I want to thank you guys for being so faithful and believing. He doesn't say that. Why? Because no one has access to grow these qualities save through the gospel, save through grace of the Lord. It's the Lord that actually creates these qualities. We're just absolutely helpless. And what God says is recognize your helplessness and look to me and then pursue these means of grace like the word and prayer and fellowship and communion and mission, all these means of grace that God has. And watch me work in you. He says, trust me. Now, God's metrics for his church, first a progressing faith, and we go back to the first part of verse 3 again. We ought always to give thanks to God for you, brothers, as is right, because your faith is growing abundantly.
2: 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Would you tell others about Knowing Christ Radio? 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
4: 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If you are a member of a local church, I want to challenge you today at the end of this message. 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I want to be used to help her grow in faith, hope, and love. How can I pray for you? How can I pray for our church? And what can I do to help us grow in faith, hope, and love together?" Your pastor will rejoice to hear such a message, and you'll be used by God in an eternal way for an eternal good. May God bless you.
2: Were you blessed by today's message? 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

0: I'm so glad you're drinking deeply this morning from God's Word as you listen to the Well, the Voice of Life. I'm Bill Bumpus. The Bible says, as the deer pants for streams of water, so my soul pants for you, O God. My soul thirsts for God, for the living God. When can I go and meet with God? More great Bible study on the way here from the Well. But right now, I want you to hear this story.
1: In the New Testament, the word church, ecclesia, is never used to refer to a building, but rather the word most frequently refers to a gathering of believers in Jesus Christ. Belonging to a local church is a sign that you belong to Jesus. You cannot be an authentic, growing, balanced follower of Jesus without a vital relationship with his body, the church. Our enemy wants to isolate us. Sin isolates us. There are some people who go through life, I've met them, they never become a member of a church because they never find a perfect church. It's like a young man who never marries because he never finds the perfect woman. God wants you to belong to a local church. It is the church where discipline is exercised. It is the church where mutual accountability is practiced. It is the church where biblical leadership functions. It's the church where missionaries are commissioned. It's the church where we gather for worship and prayer. And it is an incredible privilege to be part of the church of our Lord Jesus Christ.
2: Maybe you've wondered what Christianity offers that other faith traditions don't.
3: We have the answer to the great question of the ages. If a man die, shall he live again?
2: Billy Graham.
3: No longer do men have to stumble in the fog and darkness of hopelessness. A light shines brighter than the noonday sun, offering hope and immortality to every man that has been born again.
2: Being born again means you have a fresh start in your life through a personal relationship with Jesus.
3: Jesus Christ died on the cross in your place. He took your judgment, your sin, and your death. And now God says, believe on him, trust him. The Bible says, if we confess with our mouths the Lord Jesus and believe in our hearts that God raised him from the dead, we shall be saved. Because he lives, we that know him shall live also.
2: Find out more at findpeacewithgod.net. That's findpeacewithgod.net.
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5: Hey, Pastor Michael here, and Green Acres Baptist Church is here so that we can see lives transformed with the truth of Jesus. That is exactly what we believe, and that is what we pursue as a church. And the way that we do that is that we want to connect people to Jesus and to his church. We want to see them grow in the likeness of Jesus, and we want to see people multiply for the purpose of Jesus. And so over and over again, what you will hear us preach and teach and pursue is to connect, grow, and multiply.
6: I am still confident of this. I will see the goodness of the Lord in the land of the living. Wait for the Lord, be strong and take heart, and wait for the Lord.
7: Carter Conlon from the historic Times Square Church in New York City.
8: I speak to you because I don't want you to burn in the fire. I don't want you to find out at some point that the Jesus that you have embraced is not the real Christ. 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
7: That's Carter Conlon from Times Square Church in New York City. We're glad you're with us today on A Call to the Nation. In 1 Corinthians 3:12, we read, "If anyone builds on this foundation using gold, silver, costly stones, wood, hay, or straw, their work will be shown for what it is." This shows us that each one's work will be tested by fire. And on today's program, Carter will remind us that trial will test the Jesus you believe in. The Real Jesus Doesn't Burn is the title of today's message. Here's Carter.
8: 1 Corinthians chapter 3, beginning at verse 10. Paul says, "According to the grace of God, which was given to me as a wise master builder, I have laid the foundation, and another builds on it. But let each one take heed how he builds on it. For no other foundation can anyone lay than that which is laid, which is Jesus Christ. Now, if anyone builds on this foundation with gold, silver, precious stones, wood, hay, straw, each one's work will become clear, for the day will declare it, because it will be revealed by fire, and the fire will test everyone's work of what sort it is. So Paul the Apostle is saying, I have brought to you the real Jesus. I have laid a foundation of truth for you as the people of God. And of course, knowing Paul, we would understand that at the center core of all of the theology that he wrote down in the gospel is this underlying principle that Christ will not forsake you, that I can do all things through Christ who strengthens me. All things work together for good to those who love God and are the called according to his purpose. And he also writes at the end of Romans, he said, I'm persuaded that there's nothing that can come against any of God's people that can separate us from the love of God. Paul says, I brought to you the real Jesus. The real Jesus will not fail you. He will not forsake you. The real Jesus is not some fair-weather friend that will take off when things get tough. As a matter of fact, he will walk with you through the fire, through the trial. Whatever it is that you're about to face or whatever you're going to have to go through, he promises he's going to go with you. Now, we are, as a society, entering a season very similar to the ones which people of previous times have had to pass through. There are seasons throughout history where the world itself becomes hostile, or at least the world around us, becomes hostile to the truth of God, to the Word of God, to the presence of God, and ultimately to the people of God. The prophet Isaiah, in chapter 59 of Isaiah, verses 4 and 13 and 15, says these words. He said, no one calls for justice. Now, this is a season Isaiah's talking about where the people of God are about to come under a persecution. There's going to be a justice, in a sense, come into the land because they have dealt casually and in great measure falsely with the truth of God's word that has been conveyed to them. In Isaiah 59, verse 4, he says, this is the social condition. Now, no one calls for justice, nor does any plead for truth. They trust in empty words and they speak lies and they conceive evil and bring forth iniquity. Verse 13, in transgressing and lying against the Lord and departing from our God, speaking oppression and revolt, conceiving and uttering from the heart words of falsehood. Isn't that describe our day? Where lying is abounding. It's unbelievable how people lie now. You can't believe almost anything or anybody now when they speak. It's just absolutely astounding. Justice is turned back and righteousness stands afar off, for truth is fallen in the street and equity cannot enter. So truth fails and he who departs from evil makes himself a prey. Now, Isaiah is talking about a season that the people of God had to go through in the past where truth became a matter of personal opinion and absolute truth is rejected. The standard of truth was thrown out. This is the only standard of truth, folks. When you throw the Bible out, you have no more a standard of truth. And as Romans chapter 1 warns, when any nation deals falsely with this truth and throws it out of their borders, they are given over to a depraved mind, and they begin to do everything that the sinful heart of man has always longed to do apart from God's restriction on his or her life, and begins to call that which is unholy, holy, and begins to call that which is good, evil. And not only that, but it's a time where the culture itself turns against those who believe that God's word is the standard of truth. You know that for a fact.

on. You find yourself, in a sense, devoured by the mouths of people around you who have abandoned truth, and they're now walking in a lie, and they believe their lie is truth. Now, sadly, the Word of God warns that the true gospel will be attacked in the last days, both from without and from within the professing church. And that's a sad reality. And now, a lot of people don't realize that the gospel has been attacked for a few decades in this nation. We're just waking up and beginning to realize what's been happening. Paul said in 2 Timothy chapter 4 to his young protege Timothy, he said, verse 1, I charge you, therefore, before God and the Lord Jesus Christ, who will judge the living and the dead at his appearing in his kingdom. Preach the word. Be ready in season and out of season. In other words, Paul says to Timothy, there's a time where your audience is going to be receptive, and there's a time when your audience is going to be hostile to the truth. But be ready. Don't compromise. Keep preaching the truth. Convince, rebuke, exhort with all long-suffering and teaching. For the time will come when they will not endure sound doctrine, but according to their own desires, because they have itching ears, they will heap up for themselves teachers, and they will turn their ears away from the truth and be turned aside to fables. Now, the interesting thing about turning aside to fables, it doesn't necessarily mean lies. In the Greek, when you look up the word that is the word that's used for fables, it really just means stories, good stories, that and many of these stories have a moral, actually, to them, and they can actually bring you to tears. I could stand here today and tell you a story about maybe my grandmother or my grandfather. It would really move your heart. It might even bring you to tears. But folks, it's not the Word of God. It has no power to transform your life. You can memorize my grandmother's story, but it will not transform you. And see, that there will be this lust for entertainment in the house of God. And so the people, many of the people, will begin to gather to storytellers, not preachers of the gospel anymore, but people who just tell nice stories. They make people laugh. They make them feel good about themselves. And you walk out, and it's a momentary pleasure, may I put it that way, but there's no transforming power in it. It is not the Word of God. They will turn their ears away from the Word of God and be turned into places where they're told stories that make them feel good and entertain them. Paul says in 2 Corinthians chapter 11, verses 3 and 4, he said to the Corinthian church, but I fear lest somehow, as the serpent deceived Eve by his craftiness, so your minds may be corrupted from the simplicity that is in Christ. It's a craftiness. It comes in. It's a deviating the people of God away from the truths of the Word of God that really matter. Repent, be baptized, receive the Holy Ghost. If you could fully acknowledge those three truths, it can transform your life. It can take you into a place of fruitfulness in God and bring you into a place where you're carried by the Spirit of God through whatever it is that you're going to have to go through. He goes on in verse 4, he says, for if he comes, preaches another Jesus, whom we have not preached, or if you receive a different spirit which you have not received, or a different gospel which you have not accepted, you may well put up with it. Paul said, I fear for you. Corinthian church, I fear for you, being so open to entertainment that somebody might come and present to you another Jesus, and you might say, well, this is really a good idea. I kind of like this Jesus. You know, there's a store, it's a marketing store, but you'll find it in malls all throughout the country now. It's called Build-A-Bear. Has anybody ever heard of that? Build-A-Bear? I actually went there with some of my grandchildren one time, and it's fun to build a bear. You get to build a bear. That's what you do. If you don't know anything about it, you can Google this, and it gives you the steps to building a bear. So you go into the Build-A-Bear store, and the first thing you have to do is you pick an image. You pick an image of a bear in a sense that appeals to you. Isn't that amazing? In the last few decades, a lot of churches have just been franchise operations for Build-A-Jesus. You come into the church and you pick an image of Jesus that you like. You find it palatable. So that's why you go to the mall, you go to the store that you want to go for the image of the Jesus that you want to follow. Remember, Paul said, I warn you, somebody might come and bring another image of Jesus, and you might very well bear with it. You might think this is a great idea. I was preaching at a conference one time, and

0: It was a very large conference. It was in a stadium, an arena. And in between sessions, I decided to just go and sit among the people. So I just went up in the bleachers and I found a seat and I sat down next to some people. And the gentleman who was on my right hand, he leaned over to me as the next session is beginning. And he said to me, he said, "I can't listen to you preach. I can't listen to you. I literally have to shut my ears when you get up and preach." And normally I would just leave that seat and maybe find another seat. But I found it curious, so I leaned over to him and I said, "Why can't you hear me speak?" Because I had been up and just with an impassioned presentation for encouragement for people to give their full lives to Christ. And here he said to me, he said, "My Jesus." Now, it's always a little bit of a, when somebody says, "My Jesus," you better examine that as to whether or not he's the right Jesus. He said, "My Jesus would never raise his voice." I thought that interesting. I looked at him, I said, when he went in the temple and he overthrew the tables of the money changers and he made a whip and he kicked the animals, do you think he might have raised his voice when he did that? And I said, when he sat on the hillside and there's like 10,000 people there that he was going to feed and he spoke to them, how do you think he might have had to raise his voice to speak to the people? I said, so why do you have an issue with a Jesus that raises his voice? And he didn't answer me, he just stared straight ahead. Then the Holy Spirit revealed it to me, and I looked at him, I said, "Did your father yell at you?" And he said, "He yelled at me every day of my life. My father was a screamer and a yeller in our home." And I said, "So you are trying to build a Jesus that's not like your father." I said, "Be careful of this Jesus you're building." I said, "Because you might miss something that God is trying to speak to your heart because your image, you chose an image of Jesus, but it might not correspond." I tried to be gentle with this man. I didn't rebuke him or anything. I said, "It just might not correspond to the real Jesus. So be careful with this Jesus that you're building." The second thing at Build-A-Bear, when you first choose the image. There's all kinds of bears, so you choose the one you like. It appeals to you. Then you get to choose the stuffing. Isn't that amazing? You get to choose the stuff that goes inside this bear. Just like when you go to churches, you get to choose all the stuff that's inside this Jesus, all the stuff that he is. You get to form his insides as it is. And then you choose his eyes, what he chooses to see. And he doesn't see, obviously, a Build-A-Bear, but a Build-A-Jesus maybe overlooks sin. You get to choose the eyes of this Build-A-Jesus. Then you get to choose his heart. Isn't that awesome? You get to put his heart inside, and you get to kind of define what his heart, you can even write stuff on the heart of your Build-A-Bear. And lastly, and most importantly, you get to record your own voice. And you put it inside the bear so that when you pull the string, it says exactly what you want it to say. Isn't that amazing? Does that sound a little bit like some of the doctrine that's gone around in this nation for a couple of decades? That you get to choose the image of Jesus, you get to put the stuff, you know, you get to choose the stuff that goes inside of him. You get to choose his eyes so that you know, what he sees is what you want him to see. You get to choose his heart. If maybe some of the parts of the Bible maybe seem a little too hard, you get to eliminate that, and you just put all the soft stuff in there and all the nice words and all the kind words. None of the warnings about sin, none of the things that maybe make you uncomfortable. You get to eliminate that, and you get to write just good stuff on the heart. And then most importantly of all, you get to put your own voice. So when you pull the string, the voice of Jesus sounds a lot like you. Build-A-Jesus. But in John chapter 14 and verse 6, Jesus said, "I am the way, the truth, and the life, and no one comes to the Father except through me." So you can't get to the Father through your own Jesus, no matter how hard you try. You can do whatever you want, but there's only one Jesus. And in John chapter 10, verses 29 and 30, speaking of the security of the true believer, he says, "My Father has given them to me as greater than all, and no one is able to snatch them out of my Father's hand. I and my Father are one." So he speaks of the security that is only found in the hand of God. It's not found in anything else in this world but in the hand of God. This promise that my Father is greater than I, and I put them in my Father's hand. That means you, that means me. But you remember, the scripture says you can't get to the Father's hand but through the real Jesus. There is no real security in this world if you have in your heart a homemade Jesus, a personal Jesus, a Build-A-Bear Jesus, may I call it that. There's only one Jesus that will survive the coming fire. And you and I are going to go into a season of trial. We have warned you from this pulpit for many, many years, and everything that God put on our hearts years ago, we were warning when the tech boom was making so many people millionaires. We were warning when everything was going smoothly. We were warning because God was speaking to us about the days that we were about to experience as a nation. But today, I want to tell you, we are there now. We're not coming to those days. We have entered those days. The world as we know it is launching a wholesale and perhaps a final rebellion against the Lordship of Jesus Christ. The lawlessness is not going to get better. The lawlessness is going to get worse. The deception is going to get deeper. There is going to be a revulsion against Christ and against the people of God that will intensify until the Lord himself comes and returns and intervenes. We are living in the days that the Bible speaks about. And it is only the real Christ that will take you through. I speak it as a pastor, a former pastor of this church, and I still have a pastor's heart. And I speak to you because I don't want you to burn in the fire. I don't want you to find out at some point that the Jesus that you have embraced is not the real Christ. It's a Christ of your own making, a Christ of your own heart. Beware of all the sermon tasting that's out there on the internet. There's a lot of build-a-Jesus ministries in this generation. And don't fall prey to them. As Paul said, I'm concerned for you. I'm concerned for those whose Christ is not the Christ yet of the Bible. The truth of God is not yet fully formed in you. Don't be led astray by these voices. Don't build your own image of God. God has an image. You cannot alter it. You cannot change it. You cannot make it say what it doesn't say. No matter how hard you try, there is only one Jesus. Now, Paul says, I'm going back to the original scripture in 1 Corinthians chapter 3. According to the grace of God, which was given to me as a wise master builder, I have laid the foundation, and another builds on it. So Paul says, I've given you the foundation of truth. I've given you the real Jesus. And others, including yourself, are going to start building on this foundation. But he says, let everyone take heed how he builds on it. For no other foundation can anyone lay than that which is laid, which is Christ Jesus. Now, if anyone builds on this foundation with gold, silver, precious stones, wood, hay, or straw, each one's work will become clear, for the day will declare it, because it will be revealed by fire, and the fire will test each one's work of what sort it is. Trial will test your Jesus. Trial will test the Jesus that you've laid hold of. I understand this from some of the past experiences in my own life. We've gone through fire. Those of you who know the story, you know that Pastor Therese and I have gone through fire, the loss of all things. We've gone through flood. We've gone through trial. We've gone through sickness. But by the grace of God, we've had the real Jesus. By the grace of God, the real Jesus has walked with us through the fire, through the flood, through the trial, through the sorrows, through the heartaches, through the accusations, everything that came our way. And everything that came to burn us couldn't burn us because the real Jesus doesn't burn. And then the real Jesus had us in the palm of the Father's hand. Hallelujah to the Lamb of God. Hallelujah, hallelujah. You will never be triumphed over. If you have a living relationship with the Son of God, you cannot be triumphed over. Fire, trial, flood, circumstance, accusation, threats can come against you, but you will not be taken down because you are in the hand of the living God. Hallelujah. Hallelujah. Hallelujah. Glory to God. Glory to God. Glory to God. In the book of Daniel, there was a season where a king called Nebuchadnezzar decided he was going to put an image of himself up. And he was going to command the people to bow down to this image. And societies get this insane urge in their heart from time to time to say, we're going to redefine the image of man. We're going to redefine the image of God. And it's not going to be a voluntary worship. It's going to be a mandatory worship. Now, he said, at the time when you hear the horn, flute, the harp, the lyre, the psaltery, the symphony with all kinds of music. You will fall down and worship the golden image that King Nebuchadnezzar has set up. And whoever does not fall down and worship shall be cast immediately into the midst of a burning fiery furnace. Does that sound like our day? Where fallen men, one more time, says, we will tell you what truth is. We will tell you what society should look like. We will tell you what the image of God is and what the image of man is. And you will agree with us, and you will bend, and you will bow, and you will do it our way. And if you don't, it's going to get exceedingly hot for you. There were three young men, and they had good jobs. They were set over the affairs of the province of Babylon. I mean, that means they had a good income. They had influence. They had authority. But suddenly, in the midst of all of this, they had to make a choice. Do we bow to this other image, or do we hold to the true image of God? And the report came that these three young men refused to bend, and they refused to bow. They refused to bow to the cultural order of the day. They refused to bow to this new form of worship and this new truth that was being conveyed among them. And Nebuchadnezzar the king called them in, and he said, is it true, Shadrach, Meshach, and Abednego, you do not serve my gods or worship the golden image which I have set up? If that is the case, they said, our God whom we serve is able to deliver us from the burning fiery furnace, and he will deliver us from your hand, O king. But if not, let it be known to you, O king, that we do not serve your gods, nor will we worship the golden image which you have set up. And so the king in his fury commanded the furnace be heated 7 times hotter. It's amazing how nothing ever changes, really. It just repeats itself. And we're living in an age where there's an anger against the people of God. And we're coming soon to the borders of a time when we will be considered an impediment to the progress of this society. We will be considered expendable, enemies, in the sense of this new order that this world is now embracing, which is in direct rebellion to the Lordship of Christ. And so he bound them up and threw them in the fire, fire so hot that it killed the people that threw them in. And then suddenly, in verse 25, he says to his counselors, look, I see 4 men loose walking in the midst of the fire, and they're not hurt. And the form of the fourth is like the Son of God. And this is my point. The real Jesus doesn't burn. And nor do those who are in his hand. The flame of fire could not touch them. The scripture says, God sent his messenger and delivered his servants who trusted in him. And they've trusted the king's, frustrated the king's word, and yielded their bodies that they should not serve nor worship any god except their own God. And here we are today. And we each have to make a decision. Who is it that we're going to serve? Now, if you're serving a builder Jesus, then you probably will have no problem bowing your knee, because your Jesus, when you pull the string, will tell you, it's okay, you can do that. But it's your own voice. It's not the voice of the Son of God. It's your own selective truth. But if you make the choice to serve the living God, you see, the end result of these three didn't bend their knee is that the laws of the land became changed. And it's going to require, in our generation, people of God who will stand up, will speak the truth, will live for the living God, and suffer whatever consequences they have to suffer. By God's grace, we'll triumph. By God's grace, we'll go over the finish line. By God's grace, we will walk with the real Jesus all the days of our life. Hallelujah, hallelujah, hallelujah.
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3: Effective prayer begins when you perceive the gap between where a situation is and where God wants it to be. Now, listen, that in most cases has to be done with humility, because we don't always know the will of God. There's a lot of times I don't know exactly what God wants, but a lot of the will of God I do know through His Word. So here's my question for you. How well do you know the Word of God? How well do you know the Word of God? Because the strength of our prayers to God are entirely dependent on our knowledge of the Word of God. The strength of your prayers to God are entirely dependent on your knowledge of the Word of God. The Bible is your prayer book. It is the promises that God has laid out for you. Write this down. Prayers that start in heaven are heard by heaven. So if you want to have the help of heaven, you got to listen to the words from heaven. Because prayers that are effective begin and end with the promises of God. They begin with you perceiving what God intends. It begins with you praying God's words back to Him. You listen to the prayers of people who get God's attention, it sounds like they're quoting scripture the whole time. How well do you know the Word of God? Because your prayers will not be any stronger than your knowledge of the Word of God. Prayers that are heard by God are expressed according to the will of God, and you know the will of God by the Word of God. Therefore, you won't know the will of God anymore. You know the Word of God, and the prayers that you pray are not going to be any more effective than your ability to know the Word, which means the thing that you got to do is you got to start knowing the Bible, and you got to start anchoring your prayers in Scripture. The reason some of your prayer lives are so weak, and I'm not saying you quote like a mantra that God just likes the sound of the words, but I'm saying you begin to understand the heart and the mind of God, and you just pray His words back to Him. You have got to know the Word of God. It's not too late to start. I mean, as some of you, I realize you're in your 40s, you're in your 50s, and you barely know what God says about your marriage and your family or certain situations. You need to become a student of God's Word, because that will become the means by which you begin to pray, because you'll start to perceive situations where God's will says one thing and this is what a situation is. You perceive that gap and you'll start to say, God, let your will be done on earth like it is in heaven.
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3: And taking the sword of the Spirit, which is the Word of God. See, Paul is telling us again to so master this book, to so master it that it'll give us the ability to counteract Satan's lies. Your ability to overcome Satan is directly proportionate to your knowledge of the Word of God. Parents, your children's ability to counteract the lies of Satan is directly proportionate to how well they know the Word of God. So yes, have them involved in castle and have them involved in dance, but you make sure that they graduate out of your house with a thorough knowledge of the Word of God, because those things might help them get a better job, but the Word of God will save their soul and deliver them from Satan. So you learn it, you meditate on it, you memorize it, you read it, and you sing it. It's like I often say, be so saturated with God's Word that when life cuts you, you bleed God's Word. Now, in order to be a good disciple maker, you got to first be a good disciple, which means you got to know the Word better than you know anything else in your life.
4: 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Be merciful and answer me. My heart has heard you say, come and talk with me. And my heart responds, Lord, I am coming.
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6: We will direct our use of money in ways that's honoring to God, and secondly, that enables us to love well, so that we are free to really hear, discern, and respond to God's call in our lives. 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
7: 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Marriage and finances can be a complicated mix. Many couples struggle with stress about money issues, which is a leading cause of divorce. Today, financial writer and stewardship expert Matt Bell helps us discover the good that money can do in a marriage.
8: Matt's book is titled Starting Strong, and it's our featured resource at buildingrelationships.us. I'm interested to hear from you, Gary, what you've seen regarding this topic in your own marriage and in the couples that you've counseled. Is this an important issue that we need to tackle?
9: Well, there's no question about it, Chris. Actually, Carolyn and I did not have a lot of struggles with our marriage, to be very honest with you, because neither one of us had any money. And in 2 weeks after we got married, I enrolled in seminary. And so, you know, we were just enough to pay the bills. She was working part-time and I was working part-time. And so money was not, I do remember this. She agreed from the very beginning that she would keep the books, you know, for us, you know, pay the bills and so forth. And about, I don't know, 3 months into it, she said, "Honey, you think you could do this?" And I said, "Well, I could. Why?" She said, "It hurts my stomach." Because she's having trouble making sure all the bills got paid every month. So I took that over, you know. And but I tell you, in my counseling, man, this had been one of the major issues through the years with couples, is their differences in terms of how they handle money. And many times, you know, they don't talk about it. And so now this is going to be a good discussion, and this is a great book. It's going to help a lot of people. So I'm excited about our conversation.
8: One of the things I remember about you and Carolyn is that you'd go to the store or you'd go shopping and look at things, window shopping, and you'd say, look at all these things we really don't need. We can't afford, yeah. And we, you know, and wouldn't it be nice if we could, well, we don't really need that. You're of one heart and one mind that way, right?
9: Yeah, we were, yeah. We'd look at it and I'd say, isn't it great that we don't need that? And then she'd look at something and say, isn't it great we don't need that? It was our way. It was our way of processing the idea that you don't have to buy everything you see.
8: Right. Or put it on credit, which I'm sure we're going to get to today, yeah, with our guest, Matt Bell. He's the managing editor at Sound Mind Investing. He's the author of 5 personal finance books and the Matt About Money blog. 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You got to say that right, not Louisville, Louisville. And her featured resource is his book, Starting Strong, Discovering the Good That Money Can Do in Your Marriage. 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
9: Well, Matt, welcome to Building Relationships.
6: Thanks so much, Gary. It's a pleasure to meet you, and it's an honor to be on your program.
9: Well, as I understand it, the parable of the prodigal son had a big influence on your life and how you look at money management. Is that true?
6: Yeah, that's absolutely right. I like to call it my unintentional reenactment of the parable of the prodigal son. Basically, the short version of the story is that when I was in my mid-20s, I inherited about $60,000 from an uncle and had no idea he was planning to leave me any money. So it was this great surprise, wonderful gift. And I had good intentions with that money. I thought, this is a once-in-a-lifetime opportunity. I'm going to do something worthwhile. I thought I would create my dream job out of that. And so I like to golf, and I like to travel, and I was trained as a reporter. So I kind of mixed those 3 things together and came up with a newsletter for people who take golf vacations. And while it lasted, it was amazing. It was everything I dreamed it could be. I was traveling regularly. I was playing these amazing golf courses like Pebble Beach in California and the courses along Spain's Costa del Sol. Never mind the fact that I wasn't attracting very many paid subscribers to this newsletter. I had what seemed like an endless supply of money in the bank, and so I just kept going. But 2 years into that whole experience, I literally woke up one day to the realization that I was in financial trouble. I'd run through the entire 60 and then another $20,000 on credit cards because I was just so blind to what was happening with that money and so acclimated to this amazing life I was living that when the real money ran out, I just kept funding it all on credit cards. And so I was in deep trouble and went from living the life to living in my parents' basement in the small town where I grew up. But God used that in some life-changing ways. I came to faith through that, which would have been plenty to come out of that experience. But I also got really interested in learning about money. I figured anybody who could take 60 and turn it into negative 20 in 2 years' time has a few things to learn. And so I just became a sponge about all things money And when I became a Christian, I was amazed at how much the Bible teaches on this topic. So the second really good thing to come out of that is that it introduced me to my life's work, which I love doing this. I love writing and speaking about biblical money management and helping people learn God's approach to money.
9: Well, it's desperately needed in today's world, that's for sure. Let's look at your own marriage or talk about your own marriage. Did you and your wife begin your marriage on the same page as far as money goes?
6: You know, in some ways, I'd say yes. Temperament-wise, we both, our secondary temperaments are both melancholic. So that kind of works because that's the temperament that really takes to the use of a budget most readily. But in some more evident ways, more visible ways, we were not. It's kind of ironic, and you'll see why in a second here. But when we got married, she had she was giving a higher percentage of her income. She had more in savings, more in investments. She had a paid off car that was 2 years newer than my paid off car, and so we were kind of in different places financially. And I say it's ironic because I'm 8 years older than she is, so I had plenty of time to get my financial act together. And at the time, I was making about three times as much as she was making because she was in ministry full time, working for Crew, and I was in corporate America. So, and yet she was in better shape because she had been doing the right things with money for a long time, whereas I, as I just explained, was living maybe a little bit more of a colorful financial life.
9: I think there are couples that can identify with that. Now, many couples don't talk about finances until they're already in the middle of tension over, you know, money. What are the first conversations you believe every engaged or newly married couple should have about money?
6: Yeah, that's a great question. I think it's, you know, when you're first getting to know somebody, that's not the time to put them under the microscope and find out how much debt they have and how much they have in investments. But as the relationship gets more serious, I think it's important to find out about each other's past, because how we saw our parents deal with money growing up is very influential in how we manage money. Some people do it the same. Some people go in completely the different direction. So I think, and those can be sort of interesting conversations and not too threatening early on. But as the relationship gets more serious, especially as you get engaged and certainly, if possible, before you get married, now I think it's time to get more specific. Now it's time to find out really, you know, where is each person financially? So debt, investments, how much do you earn? I think all that needs to be on the table before you actually say, I do. You just don't want to enter marriage with any big financial surprises.
9: Boy, I run into that in the counseling office where they didn't find out the other one was in debt for $20,000, you know, before they got married. Why didn't you tell me that? You know, wow, goodness. How about you? Before you and your wife married, what was the best financial advice and or marriage advice that you two received?
6: Yeah, I love that question because we received some really good financial advice. I mean, I was already working in stewardship ministry at the time when we got married, and I'd gotten out of debt before we got married. But I'll tell you, the pastor who counseled us before we got married gave us some really, really helpful advice that I try to pass along to as many couples as possible. And that is, if you're a two-income couple, if that's what it's going to be true when you get married, live as if you're a one-income household. So because especially if you desire to have one partner stay home with kids, if you're blessed with children, that's going to be so important. It's so hard to get acclimated to a two-income lifestyle and then go down to one. That's really tough for a lot of people to do. But if you never get acclimated to that in the first place, it makes it so much easier. So we gave off of both of our incomes. You know, as I said, Jude was in full-time ministry. I was working in corporate America. And so we gave off of both of the incomes, but we bought a condo about 10 months into our marriage. We rented initially, and then we bought a condo. We bought a condo that we could afford on my income alone. That was really important.
9: Yeah.
6: And other major lifestyle decisions we based on one income. So we were able to bank a lot of her income anticipating the day, praying for the day that we would have kids and she'd be able to step out of the paid workforce. So we kind of got ahead on some of the savings things. And we enjoyed some margin. We went on some nice trips during that time where our first child came along 4 years into our marriage. And so we had a chance to do some nice traveling and all. But I'll tell you, it was hugely important to not get acclimated to a lifestyle that required both incomes. That was huge for us. And then the best marriage advice, I think, was to pray together every day. I can't say in 27 years of marriage we've never missed a day, but we have made that a priority. And that's been so helpful in our marriage because, you know, praying together is a very intimate thing. It's also kind of a humble thing. You've got to come together with humility to come before God and pray together at the end of the day. That there are some times when we might have some unresolved issue from the day, and if we're not in the best place in our marriage, but we're exhausted and we need to get some sleep, we might pray the Lord's Prayer because that's a little easier. but we will pray, and we have prayed throughout our marriage together.
9: Those are two good pieces of advice. And I would guess that not many couples, unless they've been challenged to this, who are a two-income family, are living on the one income, probably haven't even thought about it.
6: That's absolutely true. Yeah. I've sat across the table from a couple. I still have this vivid memory of the marriage was in trouble because they had gotten acclimated to a two-income lifestyle, two financed cars, a mortgage that required both of those incomes. Just getting used to going out to eat regularly in these two incomes, and then one of them lost their job. And there was not only fear, but there was some anger that I could see in their faces. And so, boy, if a couple will start out their marriage living on one income mostly, that would be a very good thing.
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14: 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We are The Well, the voice of life.
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9: Matt, you write about the way each person is financially wired. How can understanding the spouse's financial temperament change the way couples communicate?
6: This is huge. I'm fascinated with temperament because temperament is how God has wired us up. So one person's temperament is not good or bad. It's the way God intended for them to be. And yet temperament really impacts so many things, and certainly money, not just money, but certainly how we come at money. And when you discover your temperament, and there's different classification systems out there, but if you just start with the simplest classification system that's out there of the choleric, melancholic, phlegmatic, sanguine, if you just kind of grasp that basic understanding of your wiring, that will explain a lot. And it'll be so helpful because each temperament comes with certain inherent money management strengths and certain inherent money management weaknesses. I think that a lot of the arguments couples get into about money are not really about what it seems like they're about. They're a clash of temperaments. One person might be more fearful than the other person. One person might be more confident than the other person. And it's not right or wrong, but it's by understanding how God has intentionally designed each person. Now we can start to work from each other's strengths and try to work around each other's weaknesses. So I think temperament is just a endlessly fascinating and endlessly helpful kind of tool in the toolkit.
9: I'm guessing that a lot of our listeners have never even thought about that, how the temperament plays into the decisions we make regarding money. I don't know. Because we often think of temperament, you know, and personality differences in other areas. But that's one of the positive things I think about this book. What practical steps can couples take to prevent debt, stress, and different spending habits from becoming long-term problems in the marriage?
6: Well, I'll tell you, as much as I'm a fan of understanding each other's temperaments, which does address some of these different issues that you just mentioned, I also am a huge fan of this very unpopular tool, budget. I prefer to call it a cash flow plan. But I'll tell you, if a couple will put together a cash flow plan, that's this tool that enables them to sort through their financial priorities together, make some decisions about, hey, we have a limited amount of money coming into our household. How are we going to prioritize these things? And you know, perhaps, you know, I'd strongly recommend that no debt other than a reasonable mortgage would be a good goal to strive for. It might not be there at the start of the marriage, but that'd be a good goal to strive for. As a couple comes together and uses this tool, they'll see that it's not what they thought it was. You know, there's a lot of dislike of budgets just as people think about it. And yet it's such a tool of freedom, and it's such a tool that fosters teamwork and transparency. And it makes some decisions for you. You know, if you've decided, hey, together, we're going to prioritize generosity and we're going to prioritize saving and investing for the future. And we're going to prioritize not taking on debt. And we're going to build a plan around those things. Now that plan becomes this really useful tool because we've decided together, this is how we're going to pursue, how we're going to manage money as a couple together. And that can make some decisions for you, which makes decision-making a lot easier. You can say, you know, we've committed to not carrying debt or to accelerating the payoff of current debt. And so that it doesn't make sense to take the big European vacation this year. We're going to go to, you know, Michigan on the beach for a long weekend. We're going to make some decisions for the good of this plan that we put together through prayer and through conversation.
9: So if you have the plan, then you've got a guideline. That's what I hear you saying.
6: That's right. Yeah, it's a blueprint for how you're going to manage the resources that God has entrusted to you. And so it's just this, you know, people think of a budget as something you go on, you know, like a diet. That's the terminology they use. We can't go out to eat this week and we're on a budget. Yeah, it's not something you go on. It's a tool you use to manage money successfully.
9: Yeah. Okay, let's say there's a couple listening and she wants to save money for the kids' college education and he wants to go buy a boat. How do they process that?
6: well, and there too, that's like decision making in advance. So, you know, and as you structure, as you design your blueprint, as you design your cash flow plan, it's about, you know, hopefully it's about generosity first. I think that's a biblical approach to money. Hopefully it's about saving and investing second. That's just really good practical advice. And then it's about spending, and the spending gets further prioritized by essential spending versus discretionary. Now, the boat looks more like discretionary to me, but the college could be, you know, more essential. It has to do with a couple coming together to talk about, look, if we have kids already or if we're blessed with kids in the future, how much of the college expense are we planning to cover? And you can, there's a lot of free online calculators. You can figure out what's reasonable and what does that look like on a monthly basis in order to pursue that goal. But again, discretionary, I think, comes last. And that may not sound like a lot of fun, but look, if you're just out spending anything you want, whenever you want, that's going to be a problem. So for the good of the marriage, the good of managing money in a way that reflects and that honors God, I think we have to prioritize things in the order that I talked about. And like I said, when it comes to spending, it's like, what are the essential expenses? It's the housing payment, it's the grocery payment, it's the utilities and the insurance. And now, what have we got available for discretionary? And when it comes down to that pot of money that's available for discretion, that's vacations, that's things like the boat or hobbies or things like that. Now, let's talk about it. What do we have available? Let's reason it out together and let's decide together on how we're going to sort out those priorities.
8: Let me stick up for the guy with the boat. He has said that the kids are going to go to college on that boat. So it's kind of a homeschool thing. would that work? No, I'm teasing. But somebody's got to stick up for him.
6: You know, I actually know a couple where a guy bought a boat and didn't even ask his wife about it. I'm not sure how the marriage survived, but the marriage did survive that. It's just, you know, communication's a good thing. Transparency is a good thing. Teamwork is a good thing.
9: Yeah. I found that's one of the major things I run into in the counseling office is someone makes a huge purchase without consulting the spouse. Wow. Yeah. And it's that you just set yourself up for trouble, not only financially, but relationally.
6: Yeah.
9: You write that a strong financial foundation frees couples to love God, love others, and then make a difference. What does it look like in everyday life?
6: Yeah, those are, you know, kind of the broad brush. To me, as I look at Scripture, I see that those are the three overarching purposes of our lives. And when Jesus was asked what's most important, he said, love God and love people. And then in Ephesians 2:10, talks about how we've been made for lives of good deeds prepared in advance for us to do. And so love God, love people, and make a difference in this world. And so that's really big picture. Those are overarching goals. But to me, those are the three overarching purposes of money. So look, if you're buying groceries and you're in the cereal aisle, that's not the time to stop and say, will this, you know, enable me to love God, love people, and make a difference? And although maybe, but probably it doesn't need to go that far. But if you're making a big decision, like a house, and now you start to think about it through that filter, will this much house in this location enable me to love God, love people, and make a difference? You know, some people, I mean, mortgage, I don't want to criticize people in the real estate industry, but sometimes you hear these phrases of you'll grow into the mortgage. I'm not crazy about that idea. I'm crazier about the idea of I can afford the mortgage today. And I've got some guidelines in the book about what that looks like specifically. But, you know, some people, they get so enamored with a house that they're way out of the city where they work. They've got a long commute in order to afford the sort of house and the amenities that they wanted. But is that enabling you to love your spouse well, that you're going to be commuting for 45 minutes to an hour each way, each day? Or is the house that may not be quite as attractive to you, that's closer to your work, that means more time together with your spouse, is that the decision that will enable you to better love your spouse? So I just, Yeah, I'm not saying it's a black and white decision. I'm not saying it's crystal clear, but I just think it's helpful, especially with those big decisions like that, to stop and look at it, look at these decisions through those filters. Is this honoring to God? Is this enabling me to love my spouse well? And is this enabling me to have the kind of margin I need to be able to hear and respond to God's call in my life?
9: Yeah. What about the couples who feel like they've already made mistakes with money? And they're just, you know, struggling with, what do they do? Where do you start?
6: Yeah, I would say two things. I would say it depends on what those mistakes were. If there's some forgiveness that's needed, you know, perhaps somebody had a secret account. I hear about that happening quite a, you know, more often than you might expect. And now they're realizing they feel convicted. I think, you know, there's going to be some forgiveness and some healing of the relationship and some rebuilding of trust that's needed there. But for other people, it may be something more like just wiping the slate clean. I mean, right? You know, nobody comes to you know, 20 years into a marriage with a clean slate. You've got some miles under the belt, and you've got some decisions that have been made. But I like to encourage people to wipe the slate clean. What would an ideal financial plan, a spending plan, cash flow plan look like at this stage? We might be far from it, but let's wipe the slate clean and create the ideal. And now how do we get there? Does that mean today we're going to stop using credit cards? Today we're going to stop going further into debt? We're going to make a decision in faith to do those things. And I'll tell you, Gary, I've seen couples do some radical things to get into a better place spiritually, to get into a better place maritally, to get to a better place emotionally. I've seen people, I know of two couples that have sold homes. One of them, I think actually in both cases, they were dream homes that these couples pursued. And when they got into these dream homes, they realized it was hurting their marriage. It was so expensive. It was not affordable. It was hindering their ability to save for their future and for their kids' college. They sold their homes and moved, in one case, moved in for free to the basement of another couple. You know, these are difficult decisions. These are embarrassing sometimes and certainly uncomfortable and time consuming and not easy. But I just think, you know, we believe in a big God. So it starts with that conviction that something's got to change. And then it comes down to holding everything with an open hand and saying, you know, even this house, as difficult as it would be to sell this house, this is what we're going to do for the sake of the marriage and for the sake of getting to a better place financially. So is getting to a better place possible? Absolutely. And it starts with decisions made in faith, and then it steps into holding everything with an open hand and questioning everything. I've seen couples go from two-car households to one-car households when they just assumed that couldn't possibly work. But there are things that can work on a very practical basis to get to a better place.
9: So even couples that have been married 10 or 20 years and they're in a really, really, really bad place, I'm hearing you saying there can always be a reset. There can always be a rebuilding of unity.
6: Absolutely. And don't try to do it alone. You know, come alongside another couple that perhaps you admire. You see that they're kind of keeping things real financially in their lives. Or seek some help through their church. 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
15: 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From the Billy Graham Evangelistic Association and The Well, the voice of life.
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18: 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Does the Lord seem far away in the midst of your difficulty? Hey, rest assured, he is not. He sees you and he will see you through. There is no problem too great for the great I am. 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
8: Matt, what do you think about separate bank accounts for the husband and the wife?
6: Yeah, I strongly encourage people to have joint accounts. Not every account can be made joint. An individual retirement account, after all, is an individual retirement account. But all the accounts, savings account, checking account, things that can be joint, I strongly encourage that because it just fosters unity. It fosters teamwork and trust. And there was actually an interesting study out of Indiana University not that long ago that found that couples that combine their finances tend to have a higher quality marriage. And the researcher, you know, again, secular university, the researcher said something like, it just seems that when couples are completely transparent and working together, that fosters a level of trust that greatly aids in the happiness of the marriage.
9: Yeah, that makes sense. Well, you know, most couples bring a lot of stuff into their marriage, you know, different upbringings, you know, different hopes and dreams, different temperaments, which you mentioned earlier. What foundational areas of common ground should couples seek to find early on in a marriage?
6: Yeah, I think it, you know, this is going to sound kind of big picture, but I think it's really essential. In the book, in one of the opening chapters, I encourage couples to pray five prayers together. And they may not have a ton to do with really specific nitty-gritty financial decisions, but they just set the tone for the marriage. And so it's that, you know, number one, we're going to serve the Lord. You know, choose for yourself this day whom we will serve. As for me and my household, as for us and our household, we will serve the Lord. Secondly, is we'll build our marriage on the firm foundation of God's word. You know, the parable of the wise and the foolish builders. We're going to build on the solid rock of God's word. Third is we're going to seek unity in our marriage. I love Ecclesiastes, a cord of three strands, not easily broken. When Jude and I were first married and we didn't have any kids, we talked about it's just the three of us. God, Jude, and me. And now that we have three kids, it's just the six of us. And so we're going to seek that sort of unity in our marriage. The fourth thing is to take to heart the lessons from the parable of the talents. And the first lesson from the parable of the talents is that God owns everything. We are managers of what God has generously entrusted to our care. I'll tell you that in stewardship circles, that may sound like it's been said so many times, it just kind of goes in one ear and out the other. But I'll tell you, that is profound. And that is so different than how our culture teaches us. But if we will come at money together as a couple with this truth, living from this truth that God owns everything and we are managers, managers of what he has temporarily entrusted to our care. To me, Gary, that is the foundation of biblical money management. That is the beginning of financial wisdom. And then the last part is that we will direct our use of money to the purposes we talked about earlier. So again, big picture, but we will direct our use of money in ways that's honoring to God, that kind of expresses our faith in God. And secondly, that enables us to love well each other and the other people in our lives, and that will free us from the entanglements so many people get into, so that we are free to really hear, discern, and respond to God's call in our lives. So those are big picture prayers, but that's a wonderful starting point for any marriage.

0: give it away. And the way I just rattled those five things off is the order that our culture encourages in so many ways. If our culture could speak, I'm convinced it would say, great, you're making whatever, $75,000 a year. That means you can live here, drive this, wear that, vacation there. It's all about spending first. That's how I lived before I became a Christian. That's the way of the world. And yet the Bible flips it on its head. It says, if you will give first and then save a portion and then invest for the future and then determine how much house you can afford and how much car you can drive and where you can vacation. And if you will be cautious in your use of debt, I encourage no debt other than a reasonable mortgage. Wow, that is a game changer. That is so simple. We're gonna give first, save second, invest third, and then spend, then decide how much we can afford to spend, and we're going to be cautious about becoming enslaved to creditors. That is so simple and so effective and so biblical and unfortunately so rare, but wow, if couples from the beginning of their marriage will set up their finances along those priorities, that will make a huge difference in their lives.
1: That is radical in today's culture.
0: It sure is.
1: Not for the Christian. I mean, who's really walking with God, because that's exactly what the scriptures would tell us. Yeah. Mm-hmm. So you tell a story of Karen and Scott, who began their marriage with a $50,000 credit card debt that Karen brought into the marriage. What are some of the most important lessons that readers can learn from their story?
0: Out of all the couples I've met where they've been trusting me with their story, this is the couple that I just love their story. It motivates me. It's just a powerful story. So as you said, they started out with $50,000 of credit card debt that she brought into the marriage, and he called it a reverse dowry. So he had a kind of a light sense of humor about the whole thing at the beginning. But I'll tell you, Gary, there are two things I love about their story, especially. One of those things is that in their early days of marriage, Karen felt so bad about all this debt that she brought into their marriage. She would always talk about, my debt is keeping us from doing this. My debt is such a hindrance. And he always corrected her from the beginning days of their marriage. No, it is not your, it's our debt. And I just think that is such an act of leadership. That is such an act of love. I mean, I really believe if a couple gets married and one has a lot of debt before they get married, after they get married, they both have a lot of debt. If one has a lot of wealth before they get married, after they get married, they both have a lot of wealth. That's the essence of oneness in marriage. And the other thing I love about their story is that they gave generously throughout their, I think it was a 7-year journey out of debt. They gave generously. It was just their conviction that, hey, it's not, you know, we're not blaming God for our financial situation. We feel compelled to give. We're designed in God's image. God is endlessly generous. We're going to live generously. It cost them something. They couldn't buy a house. They couldn't afford to. They rented for those long 7 years because they're getting out of debt and because they're living generously. But I just find that so compelling because, you know, again, for him to have that attitude that this is our debt, we're in this together, and for them to continue to live generously despite their circumstances is just very, very compelling to me.
1: Yeah. And very unusual with a lot of couples, you know, especially the giving part. Most would think, well, let's get the debt paid first, then we can start giving.
0: No, that's exactly right.
1: That's great, great advice. Some couples may fear having children because of their financial cost. They've read about that. So what would you say to those parents?
0: It kind of tears me up to actually address this issue because I just couldn't imagine not having kids. And so if God has put it on your heart to have children, and I think he puts it on a lot of people's hearts, and I think, you know, that needs to lead. And we will find a way, and God will find a way. I would not ever let money get in the way of a decision like that. And in a really practical sense, your spending will naturally change. You know, when you have children, you won't be going out to eat as often. You won't be going on the same types of vacations as before. So in just a really practical sense, your money will tend to kind of be rearranged anyway, and you won't miss that. You'll love it. You will so love being a parent that's it's just a natural thing that your spending priorities will start to change.

0: I don't know, as a dad, I just can't imagine making that a financial decision. I just think if that's on your heart, that God has put on your heart to have children, I would go forward in faith, and God will provide for you and make that possible.
1: Well, this is Building Relationships with Dr. Gary Chapman. We're talking with Matt Bell, the author of Starting Strong, Discovering the Good That Money Can Do in Your Marriage. 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Well, the encouraging story of Jessica and Alex. 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
2: I understand, but aren't you afraid of dying? 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
4: So if that's true, how do we know we can be there someday?
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7: Open the Bible with Colin Smith.
8: God's first law, like all of His commandments, was a wonderful expression of His love. You may surely eat of every tree of the garden, but of the tree of the knowledge of good and evil you shall not eat. See, Adam and Eve already knew about good. But there was another reality out there called evil, and God says, I don't want you ever to experience it. But Adam and Eve felt that they'd like to have this knowledge of evil, and we've all lived with it ever since. You know, every command that God gives is an expression of His love. Harm will come to you from breaking His law, and good will come to you from keeping it, irrespective of the cost.
7: Is there someone in your life who needs to know the God of the Bible and might be open to take a journey through the Bible with you? Invite them to openthebible.org.
9: Helping you dive into the Bible and come away with a deeper understanding of God's teaching. 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
10: Matt, in the book you talk about Jessica and Alex. What does their story teach us?
0: Yeah, I love their story. I first met them when they were newly married, new college graduates. They're both in ministry. And they, at the time, this is about 15 years ago, at that time, they were kind of struggling with, could we afford to give? We're both in ministry, but it was the budget, some crazy practical tool like a budget that showed them that actually they can afford to live generously. But now flash forward, and they have three kids now, and one of which, their youngest, is severely disabled. A lot of cost involved in that, and both of them still in ministry. And so you say, well, how do they make that work? They said, the literal words that they used when I talked to them about this is that money doesn't rule their lives. They use a budget, they have a plan, they do all the practical things around money, but money doesn't rule, their faith does. And so sometimes that might mean going to a restaurant and being especially generous in their tip to the server. It may not make practical sense, it may seem like the unwise thing to do, but if they feel led to do that, money doesn't rule, their faith rules. And when it comes to their child, a ministry found, actually, I don't even think it was a Christian ministry, to be honest. I think it was just a nonprofit found out about their situation, were so compelled by their situation, they held a golf outing fundraiser and ended up sending them a large check that went a long way toward helping them pay for a very expensive van that's equipped to handle their daughter's wheelchair. And so it's just a great example of, you know, money doesn't lead, money doesn't rule. God, you know, it sounds like a trite phrase, God will provide, but it's actually true. And for them to not let money take that dominant place in their lives, they've just lived this great example of a life.
10: Yeah. Chris, since you wanted to buy that boat, let's go back to the husband who wants a boat. What if he changes his mind and he said, well, Riddle, okay, I'll give up the boat. What I want to do is to save for retirement. And the wife is still pressing the issue of saving money for the children's education. What would you say to that, Matt?
0: Yeah, I'd say two things. I'd say one, from a just really practical standpoint, you know, and I'd want to be careful how I worded this and encourage him to be careful how he words this perhaps, or how they can have the conversation. But I think it makes more sense to prioritize later years than it does children's education, because there are more options around the kids' education. I mean, I love setting the goal in faith that our kids are going to, if they go to college, and it's not the right path for every kid, but if they're going to go to college, there are ways to go through college without debt. But if it's needed, there are some financing options available there. Whereas later years, I mean, if you're 70 years old and you, for some sort of physical reason, can no longer work, it's really hard to find a way to finance that. So I would, from just a really practical standpoint, I would put retirement or later years, I prefer, over child's education. But the other thing I want to be sensitive to here is I wouldn't want any couple to be really, I don't know, domineering in the conversation. I'd want to be careful. I'd want to be thoughtful about why is it that there is such a priority here around the kids' education. And can we, you know, it's not necessarily an either or sort of thing. You can be saving wisely for your later years, but at the same time, tucking away some money for the kids' education as well.
10: Now, you talked earlier about the idea of even if you have two people working in the home, you live on one salary. But talk about the parents who both work outside the home when the children are small. They say they can't make it on one income. What do you say to that family?
0: Yeah, I say maybe they can. I mean, look, I've seen situations where things were just so tight and every possible option was explored, and maybe they can't. And so I'm not trying to make it sound easy, but I think for a lot of families, there are more options than they may realize. I think that, you know, we get sort of acclimated to what our friends are doing, what our perhaps siblings are doing, and we find ourselves maybe even not really conscious of, but kind of emulating their life. But I think that if there is the desire for one to stay home and it seems impossible, I would just question everything. As we talked about earlier, holding everything with an open hand, questioning everything. Can we go from two cars to one car? Can we, you know, perhaps get into a more affordable living situation? You know, again, some of these things are not easy and may not be possible for some people, but I'll tell you, there's a radically different cost of living in different parts of the country. I thought that we were going to live in Chicago all of our days, and God had other plans and moved us to Louisville, Kentucky. And I didn't have a great appreciation for what a difference there is in cost of living. Louisville, Kentucky is way less expensive than living in Chicago. Property taxes are less than half, and it makes a big difference. And so I just question everything. Some of the decisions won't be easy. Selling a house, getting to a more affordable situation, going from two cars to one. Maybe it's a longer term plan. It's not going to happen overnight, but maybe it's about a little bit further education for the primary breadwinner to be able to position themselves for a better job. But I just think, again, the idea that money doesn't rule, we're going to make this decision in faith. We feel led to have one person stay at home. We're going to question everything, and we're going to see how God provides.
10: Matt, I think you just talked a lot of people into moving to Kentucky, okay?
0: Come on down. It's nice.
10: Now, you talked about the advantages of giving and living generously, which the scriptures certainly encourage us. But when couples start out, they usually don't have a whole lot of money, but they can still give away. They can still give, right?
0: Absolutely. You know, again, if you will prioritize, you know, wipe the slate clean, you know, I realize people come into marriage with stuff as we talked about earlier, but wipe the slate clean and just what would it look like to design a plan where we're going to give the first portion to the Lord, we're going to save a portion, invest a portion, and then we're going to spend? That might look radically different than how things go today. And you may not get there overnight, but you can get there. And so I think it's about making it a priority. You know, if giving is first on your priority list, it'll always happen. If saving is second on your priority, it'll happen. Again, it might take some work to readjust things and figure out the spending thing to get that under control. But I think it's a matter of setting those priorities in faith and pursuing. You know, again, it might take a couple of years to get your finances rearranged that way. But that's the goal: to give first, save second, invest third, and then decide how much lifestyle you can afford.
10: Yeah, and I think if giving is our priority, we also will do better in everything else.
0: Amen. Amen. You know, absolutely. Yeah.
10: Now, in the book, Matt, there you have an appendix, and it helps a couple track their monthly cash flow. How important is keeping track of the flow?
0: It is so important. And that's the part of using a cash flow plan that people really don't like, that they're keeping track. So there are some automated tools out there. There's some online tools you can get into. If someone hasn't used a cash flow plan at first, just start with paper and pencil or an Excel spreadsheet. But eventually, when you move up to an online tool, it can do some of the work for you. But again, we're managing God's resources. We need a tool to manage his resources. Otherwise, we're just guessing and hoping it's all going to work out at the end of each month. So it's really helpful that way. There's also research out there that shows that a marriage will suffer if one spouse thinks the other one spends money irresponsibly. A budget, I love the idea of like structural things that we set up in our marriage just for the good of the marriage, for the good of our relationship with Christ. And a budget is one of those tools. It sounds so practical, it sounds so boring, and yet it is so powerful. I think it's the most powerful tool anybody can use to manage money effectively and with peace of mind. And so tracking, now we're working from knowledge. If you're tracking your use of money, now you're not, you know, maybe accusing the spouse of overspending and something. Now you know, you have some actual information, and that's the most powerful position to be able to truly manage money. So someone who's not used a budget before, wow, I strongly encourage, just take it on faith. It will serve you so well.
10: Yeah. Well, Matt, let me thank you for being with us today, and thank you for writing this book. I think it's going to be really helpful. I like the fact that it's so practical. I also like the fact that you follow the biblical pattern that we begin by honoring God, and then God will help us with all the rest of it. And also the emphasis that you have along the way that happiness is not found in a collection of things. It's found in relationships, you know.
0: That's
10: first
0: right.
10: of all with God, then with your spouse, and then with other people. Well, so thank you again for being with us today.
0: Thank you so much, Gary. I really appreciate the opportunity.
11: What if the wife wants to buy the boat? Okay, all right, I'll stop. I'll get off the boat. 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
10: And next week, how to find God's purpose in your suffering and struggles.
1: Dustin Crowe says your wilderness is not a waste. 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
12: 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I'm Bill Bumpus, so glad to be along with you. And the Bible says the heavens declare the glory of God. The skies proclaim the work of his hands. We're going to discover more about God and his plans. Coming up, we've got more great Bible teaching on the way. So keep it here on The Well. But first, I hope this is an encouragement to you. Listen.
13: Few people from the ancient world still capture our imagination as much as the Apostle Paul does. His 13 epistles, 13 letters that he wrote 2,000 years ago that became part of our New Testament, they take up more than half of the New Testament. There on the road to Damascus, God changed him into the man that he would use to literally change the world and change it for generations to come. Saul was among the prophets and teachers there in Antioch when the Holy Spirit set apart and called the first gospel missionary team and sent them out. We need to be bold with the gospel. Just as bold as the apostle boy. It may cost us something. No, it will cost us something. It may cost us friendships. You may not get invited to all the reindeer games like you were invited before. You may not get that promotion. But all that you once added up and put in the gain column, maybe that's become loss for the privilege of knowing Christ and knowing Him more intimately.
12: Mike Favarez of Focal Point, heard on The Well at 10:30 a.m. Monday through Saturday with an illustration about the importance of studying God's Word.
14: My soon-to-be wife, when we were teenagers and separated by 2,000 miles, tried to carry on this long-distance relationship. She was at UCI as a student, and I was at Moody Bible Institute in Chicago. We had 2,000 miles separating us, and I know this is hard to believe, young people, but we didn't have cell phones, text messaging, email. We had this thing called a typewriter. Look it up on Wikipedia. It had these arms that slapped up at the paper and created words. It was really weird. It was loud. And because we didn't have all these modern forms of communication, and the love of our life was across the country, you see, there was this little thing at the bottom of our 20-story dorm that was a set of mailboxes on the wall, and they all had numbers on them, and we all had a number assigned to us, and take my little key out, and I look through that little glass window, and if I saw that little slanted envelope in there it was. And I'd reach in there, and I'd grab it, and I'd see my girlfriend's cute little handwriting on the front. Dearest Michael, you know. Take the elevator up to my dorm room, and then I'd crack that thing open, sit at my desk, close the door, start reading. Didn't ignore it, didn't brush it off as a non-essential. It was essential, but it was not the point, right? I mean, it wasn't about me parsing the letter so that I could really say, I've mastered the second paragraph, man. I get it. No, I wanted to master the second paragraph, but it was all about the person that wrote it to me, see? I wanted a relationship with her. I couldn't wait for the time when I didn't need the letters, right? That's what I couldn't wait for. But because we were long distance, we had to have the letter. That was our means of communication. There's a time when you don't need Bible study. You'll be walking around with the living Word. But right now, this is the Word we have. And while you read it and study it, it's not about your pride, it's not about your mastery of verbs and nouns, it's not about you, you know, being a scholar, it's about you learning to love and know the Lord Jesus Christ. And as fallen human beings who found redemption in Christ through repentance and faith, the Son, the Lord Jesus Christ, is the one all of the Scripture and the triune God's attention is pointing us to. And when you read this book, you need to see Him in the Old Testament. When you read the New Testament, it's all about Him. And it's all about us loving Him with all of our heart, soul, strength, and mind.
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16: Thanks for joining us on Knowing Christ Radio with Dr. Rich Burkle. 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
17: And the church then is also persevering in hope. They're not despairing to the point of dropping off the path of following Jesus. They're not saying, hey, if this was what it means to follow Jesus, I'm out of here because it's just too hard. And it is hard. And undoubtedly that's a temptation, but they're persevering. They're steadfast. They're enduring.
16: Here's Rich with the background for the lesson today.
18: Well, welcome to Knowing Christ. Today we begin a new series in the book of 2 Thessalonians. What a great letter this is, as Paul writes over a second time to this church in Thessalonica, a church that he established and founded and loved so dearly. And what we're going to learn today is how much God loves His church. God loves the local church. Every church that is a true church, that is founded on the gospel, that obeys Jesus Christ and remains faithful to him, a church who God has set his spirit, is very precious. I trust that as a radio listener to Knowing Christ, you're part of a local church, you're a member of a local church, and if not, I would encourage you to become a member of a local church. 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I know there are problems there. I know there are weaknesses. I know there are ways that you need to grow, but your church is precious to God, and your part in it is really, really significant. May God help you to lean in more to your own local church as we look at 2 Thessalonians chapter 1 together today.
17: Our welcome team attended a seminar a few years ago to help us grow our greeting ministry. And we learned that the average visitor to a church will decide within 10 minutes of parking his or her car in the parking lot whether they're going to come back next week. Within 10 minutes, whatever happens from the time that they step out of their car, for 10 minutes, that's the window we have where they're going to make a decision, yep, I'm coming back, or nope, I'm not coming back. And by the way, the sermon hasn't even begun yet by the time that people have already made that decision. So this seminar helped us to think about a kind of welcome experience that encourages visitors in those first 10 minutes to know that they matter to God and that they matter to us, and to hear even the echoes of the gospel through the way we welcome, through the way this building is set up, to the way we begin singing. So when we walk into a church for the first time, I want to ask you, what catches your attention? Perhaps we notice the well-kept grounds as we drive into a church property, or the design of the building, or perhaps the smiling faces that greet us at the door. Perhaps it's the music we hear first in the background and then in the sanctuary. Perhaps it's the number of people that attend. Perhaps it's the organization of kids programs, whether they're organized or not. Perhaps it's the coffee that's offered, or the signage to the bathroom, something simple like that, or the way people dress. You know, different people place their eyes to many varied and differing characteristics of a church family. Often, what appeals to one person will actually dissuade others, the very same thing. So we think today about Jesus walking into his church. He says that he walks into his church and among his church in Revelation 2 and 3, where he describes walking in the midst of the candlesticks, the churches, observing various elements about those churches. And so when Jesus walks into church, what does he notice? That's the next question we want to consider. Jesus often finds qualities to commend when he walks into a church, and he often finds deficiencies to condemn. We know that from Revelation 2 and 3. Indeed, let him who has ears to hear, let him hear what the Spirit says to the churches. So my encouragement to us today is to prioritize those qualities in a church that Jesus values the most. Whatever's on top of Jesus' list must be, if we're following Jesus, be at the very top of our list. It's not wrong for our preferences to be considered when we evaluate whether a church is suitable to us. We must not begin there, not if we're following Jesus. If we're following him, we first ask the question, Lord, what qualities in a church are most important to you? And then help us to observe what you observe. After all, the church is Jesus' treasured possession. It's not ours. We're part of it. We're invited into it by grace. It's a privilege. But the church is Jesus's. It must reflect his priorities. Jesus often measures the goodness of a church very differently from the way we measure the goodness of a church. And the point is, as we think about the church, we want to check his boxes before we check our own boxes. Amen? Oh, we didn't hear enough of the amen on that. That's a little quiet on that. I'm a little concerned now. We want to check his boxes before we check our own boxes. Amen? Yes, all right, there we go. Good. In the New Testament, the Holy Spirit uses Paul to write 9 letters to local churches. 9 letters to local churches. The Lord urges us through these letters to know the instructions that he gives to his churches, the metrics that he uses to measure the health of his churches. And so we open up our Bibles to one of those letters this morning, 2 Thessalonians. And the main idea we're going to trace here this morning is that God loves his church. He really does. And he cares deeply about her health. The church will be strong when her members set aside personal preferences to pursue as a priority those qualities that matter to the Lord. So what metrics does the Lord use to measure the qualities that matter most to him? Well, we have these two great verses that we're going to look at today in 2 Thessalonians verses 1, verses 3 and 4. Let's read them again together. Paul writes, "We ought always to give thanks to God for you." He's writing to the church. For you, the church. He says brothers, and of course include our sisters as well in that church. "We ought always to give thanks to God for you, brothers, as is right." Why? Why is that? And the Apostle Paul is reflecting God's metrics when he says, "Because your faith is growing abundantly, and," notice the second line, "the love of every one of you for one another is increasing." There's two metrics right there, your faith and your love. "Therefore," he writes, "we ourselves boast about you in the churches of our God." What causes Paul to say, "I'm so excited about the health of the church, so I'm going to tell other churches about you," this church in Thessalonica, "because of your steadfastness," that word could be endurance, your perseverance, "and faith in all your persecutions and the afflictions that you are enduring." So from these two verses, we see three specific metrics that God uses to measure his church. He reflects upon a progressing faith, a practicing love, and a persevering hope. Those are the three metrics that begin this letter. Paul says, "I just thank God every time I think of you. I'm so excited to thank God for these three things that are true of your church." Almost every matter important to the Lord concerning his church falls under one of these three categories. These are broad categories, but every matter, I believe, that is important to the Lord falls underneath one of these three categories. These three metrics are the matters that concern Jesus when he speaks to those seven churches in Revelation, and they're the matters that fill the pages of the New Testament. Before we look at each of these three metrics individually, let's take some time to notice what God is saying about spiritual health in any local assembly, in any local church. Now remember that Apostle Paul is writing 2 Thessalonians very shortly after he writes 1 Thessalonians. So some people believe it's as much as 12 months. Most people believe it's 3 to 4 months after. But he pens this five-chapter letter, weren't chapters back then, but longer letter, to the church at Thessalonica. And then about 3 or 4 months later, he writes another letter. Now that detail is going to be very important, as you'll see. Now the main reasons that Apostle Paul writes the second letter are threefold. First, the persecution from the outside against this church is intensifying. And the Apostle Paul knows that this church, after he wrote the first time as a result of persecution, now that persecution has been lit on fire, and he says they need more encouragement. So he wants to do that. That's chapter one. Secondly, false teachers are teaching that the day of the Lord had already come, so they're messed up in their eschatology. In fact, false teachers even forge a letter claiming to be written by Paul that support this false doctrine. So the people are very confused. What is Paul teaching about this? What is he saying? What's true? That's chapter 2. And then some in the church in Thessalonica has actually quit their jobs. They just stopped working because of the false beliefs about the day of the Lord. If the day of the Lord's already come, why do we busy ourselves with work, with employment? So that's chapter 3. In Paul's first letter to the Thessalonian church, he commends this church for these same three qualities that he commends here in verses 3 and 4 of chapter 1 of 2 Thessalonians. You might just flip your Bibles back for a moment to 1 Thessalonians chapter 1, verses 2 and 3. He says, "We give thanks to God always for all of you." This thankfulness to the Lord is a constant theme for this church. He says, "constantly mentioning you in our prayers," so they're dear to the Apostle Paul's heart, remembering before our God and Father your what? He says your work of faith, there's a faith. Your labor of love, there's a love. And your steadfastness of hope, there's a steadfastness of hope in our Lord Jesus Christ. So he's repeating the same theme here in his encouragement about what matters to God in reference to the church. So this church has real, genuine, biblical faith. It's alive by God's Spirit. This church not only loves one another with emotional affirmation, and I say, hey, love you, brother, love you, sister, but they love one another with labors to care for one another. In other words, they put that affection, that sentiment into shoe leather by helping out as various members are suffering hardship to various degrees. And the church then is also persevering in hope. They're not despairing to the point of dropping off the path of following Jesus. They're not saying, hey, if this was what it means to follow Jesus, I'm out of here because it's just too hard. And it is hard. And undoubtedly, that's a temptation, but they're persevering. They're steadfast. They're enduring, holding on to Christ, even though the temptation has to be incredibly great to relieve their troubles by just simply walking off the path of following Jesus. And yet in the second letter, Paul's description of this church's faith and love is much more effusive. In other words, his praise is much more abundant now in the second letter regarding faith and regarding love than it was in the first letter. Now keep in mind, there's only been 3 or 4 months that have passed by, but something's happened in the church. There's like a mini revival going on to the point where Paul acknowledges, he says, I've heard the report. Something amazing is going on in your church in regards to faith and in regards to your love for one another. Notice how Paul uses the first letter to urge them forward in spiritual growth regarding faith and love. And again, I'm going to take you back to 1 Thessalonians. 1 Thessalonians chapter 3, 9 and 10. For what thanksgiving can we return to God for you? There again, he's thanking God for them. As we pray most earnestly night and day that we may see you face to face and what? Supply what is lacking in your faith. Now he gives commendation for their work of faith. And yet he also, in the very next chapter, he says, but I hope to come to help you to fill the gaps of what's lacking in your faith. So he says, yep, you're believing, but you need to believe more is the idea. And then 1 Thessalonians chapter 5, verse 8, since we belong to the day, now here's the encouragement. Let's be sober. In other words, let's not think that the war is won, but put on the breastplate of faith. He says, I want to urge you on to do that because you need that to grow in faith and also of love and for a helmet, the hope of salvation. 1 Thessalonians chapter 3, he makes the same kind of comments regarding love. He says in his prayer, now may our God and Father himself and our Lord Jesus Christ make you increase and abound in love for one another and all the more as we do for you, he says. And then 1 Thessalonians chapter 4, verses 9 and 10. Now concerning brotherly love, you yourselves have been taught by God to love one another. For that indeed is what you are doing to all the brothers throughout Macedonia. But we urge you, brothers, do this more and more. So the theme of the first letter is, I want to give you praise. I thank God because you have this work of faith. You have this labor of love. You have the steadfastness of hope. So I acknowledge that it's present. But you see these echoes through the rest of the verse saying, but you need to do more. I need to help fill in the gaps so that you increase in faith. So just 3 or 4 months earlier, that's the tone of his communication with them. Yes, you have faith. Yes, you have love, but you need more. You need more. Keep working harder. It's like getting B's on your report card. I don't know about you, but my parents, they never pressed me hard, but I always felt a little disappointed. I always knew there was room for improvement. It's good. It's good. B's great. Okay. But there's room for improvement. Next semester, why don't you go for the A? And that's what he's saying in 1 Thessalonians. Now, verse 3 has to be so incredibly encouraging. Remember, again, this is only 3 or 4 months later they get the second letter. And notice what he says. We ought always to thank God for you, brothers, as is right. Why? Because your faith is growing abundantly. And the love of every one of you for one another is increasing. He just prays for this to happen. He encourages them to move in that direction. And that's what he's seeing happening in this church. Now, you might underline the word growing abundantly. Your faith is growing abundantly. The word Paul uses here is the only time in the Greek New Testament this term appears. The Greek term is huperoxano. Now, that doesn't mean much to you. Oxano, it's sort of a compound term. It's one word, not two, like we have translated growing abundantly. Huperoxano. Oxano simply means to grow or to increase. If you ask your financial advisor, how are my investments doing? You want to hear him say, oxano. If you ask your pediatrician, how's my baby doing? You want to hear him or her say, oxano, right? And growing. Okay, good. Good. Awesome. But oxano now has this prefix attached, huper. What English words do we get from the prefix huper? Super, hyper. Both those words come from huper. Hyper and super. So Paul rejoices not merely that the Thessalonians are experiencing growth in faith, but they are hyper growing. Their increase of their faith is nothing short of super, miraculous, amazing. Let me ask you, as you think about your faith in the Lord Jesus, is the garden of your heart super abounding with the fruit of faith and love? Is it super abounding? Are you growing? Is it oxano? Are you growing more and more? Do you experience, you know what, where I am today in my faith in the Lord, it's stronger now than it was 3 months ago? Or are you retreating? You know what, there's a time in my life where my heart was so filled with faith. I had such a vision, such a focus upon the Lord and what he's doing and to seek his honor and his glory. But man, I seem to have drifted. I'm weakening. And in fact, I'd say I'm maybe even dying. I want to encourage you this morning. This letter's for you. This letter's for you. I want to give four applications before we look deeply at these individual things. Just general application about faith, hope, and love. First, let's pray for superabounding spiritual growth in our personal lives. Can we do that? You know, here's the reality. Because perhaps some of you have not grown for a long, long time, and you've even given up on the idea that it can happen. Well, that's for other people. That's not for me. I want you to tell you, that's a lie from the pit of hell. In 3 to 4 short months, this church experienced rapid, deep, profound, amazing growth in faith in a really short amount of time. Now, Christian maturity requires a considerable amount of time. Maturity does. Spiritual growth doesn't. Just like with our children. You know, our children can experience amazing growth spurts in their life. That doesn't mean they're mature. It just means they're growing. And the normal Christian life is to be a life of continual growing. That's not the average Christian life, but that's the normal Christian life. You catch the difference? It's what is to be the norm, what is not only possible, but what is promised for us as our reality, as our experience with the Lord. I pray that this truth encourages you today for your own personal life. I pray it encourages you for other members of your family who say maybe their faith is dying, it's drying up. I pray that you are encouraged by this potential within our own church. I thank God to have had a front row seat to the kind of growth, this kind of growth in many of your lives. I've seen it. I'm so thankful. I've also seen the other side where people dry up, but I've seen it. I've seen people like, that person is totally different than they were 3 or 4 months ago. I don't even know who I'm talking to anymore. I want you to know that's not only possible, but it's promised in the gospel if we humble ourselves and if we simply look to God and look to Jesus in faith. This is what he does. This is his work. Know that the gospel makes this kind of superabounding growth within reach for each one of us, within reach of our children, our grandchildren, and others whom we love. Second application, let's commit ourselves to loving the church like Jesus loves the church. I love how Paul says, hey, we ought always to give thanks for you. You know, why is that? Well, because Paul loves this church. He loves his church because of her interaction in the past with him. He loves his church most, I believe, because he knows Jesus loves his church. He loves this church, he says in the first letter, like a mom loves her own baby. How deep is that kind of love? It's tender. It's persevering. It's enduring. He knows that this church is beloved by God, chosen of him. And he's proud of the way that she is responding to the Lord's gospel, to this gospel of grace. And he rejoices that God is working in her to bring a flourishing in these inner qualities of her spiritual life. Notice that Paul rejoices that this church is growing in the most important and essential ways. So when we give thanks for our church family, let's not focus upon the ways that our church family matches our own preferences. That's nice when it happens. I don't think there's anything wrong with it. It's just wrong when it becomes a priority. Let's give thanks that God is working us, most of all, though, to conform us into a community of faith and love and hope. Amen? Third application, let's fight to grow the qualities in our church that are important to God. Let's use spiritual weapons of prayer and gospel truth and encouragement. Let us refuse to fight about those qualities that are not important to God. That's such a sad thing when a church breaks out into division and conflict over things that don't really matter to God at all. God doesn't even tell us his opinion about some of these things. But let us fight for these qualities of faith and love and hope that are absolutely essential and that are actually eternal. Every member of a church either adds to these qualities or subtracts from these qualities. It's a wonder that even a few members on fire from the Lord can multiply these qualities in a church family. I know that to be true. I've seen it. Last application before we get into the specifics. Let us give God all the credit when we possess these qualities. He says, I give thanks to God. Notice that Paul thanks God. He doesn't thank the Thessalonians. He says, I want to thank you guys for being so loving. I want to thank you guys for being so faithful and believing. He doesn't say that. Why? Because no one has access to grow these qualities save through the gospel, save through grace of the Lord. It's the Lord that actually creates these qualities. We're just absolutely helpless. And what God says is recognize your helplessness and look to me and then pursue these means of grace like the word and prayer and fellowship and communion and mission, all these means of grace that God has. And watch me work in you. He says, trust me. Now, God's metrics for his church, first a progressing faith, and we go back to the first part of verse 3 again. We ought always to give thanks to God for you, brothers, as is right, because your faith is growing abundantly.
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18: 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I want to be used to help her grow in faith, hope, and love. How can I pray for you? How can I pray for our church? And what can I do to help us grow in faith, hope, and love together? Your pastor will rejoice to hear such a message, and you'll be used by God in an eternal way for an eternal good. May God bless you.
16: 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It's such an encouragement when we hear from our listeners. 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

0: I'm so glad you're spending part of your weekend listening to The Well, the voice of life. I'm Bill Bumpus. Have got a great story for you, so stick around, and then we'll have more great Bible teaching right here on The Well. But here's a prayer for you today as you continue to dive deep into God's Word from Paul in the book of Philippians. And this is my prayer, that your love may abound more and more in knowledge and depth of insight, so that you may be able to discern what is best and may be pure and blameless until the day of Christ, filled with the fruit of righteousness that comes through Jesus Christ to the glory and praise of God.
1: Let me ask you this question. How many people have ever been hanging a picture and you needed to nail a nail into the wall and you used your shoe? Anybody ever done that? You just to the heel of your shoe. My mom would do that all the time. Take off your shoe, Jeff, I got to hang a picture. Like, wow, I didn't know that's what that was for. You know, that's what they do. Because it's just easy. I don't want to get the hammer. I just got your shoe. Can you imagine going to a construction site, first day on the job? Guys got their belts, a big hammer. You got your shoe. What are you doing? I'm ready to nail. Got my shoe. Like, well, what's up with that? See, if you're going through life and God made you to be a shoe, not a hammer, then don't be hammering nails. Hit the dance floor. Do something that this shoe was intended to do. You say, well, Jeff, how can I figure that out? Okay, let me give you three ways where you can figure out, like Jeremiah heard from God, where you can hear from God what you're supposed to do. Number one, God's will is revealed by diligently seeking Him. Jeremiah 29, verse 13. And you will seek me and find me when you search for me with all your heart. What a wonderful promise from God. And you will seek me and find me when you search for me with all your heart. If you will diligently seek after God, if you will diligently call upon the Lord, if you will diligently spend time in His Word, God promises you'll find me. You'll find me. It's not a needle in the haystack. I'm not playing the shell game, but I am trying to weed out those who aren't serious. It's for those who diligently seek me. God says you'll find me. And if you find God, you'll find what He wants you to do. Secondly, God's will is revealed by humbly submitting to Him. John 7:17 is a great verse. It's a principle, a great principle found that helps people understand, what does God want for me? Jesus said, if any man is willing to do His will, he shall know of the teaching whether it is of God. If any man is willing to do His will. Are you willing to do the Lord's will? You know why God doesn't reveal to lots of people? Okay, I have a job over here, or a job in this city, or a job in that city. I can do this, or I can do that. I can go to this school, or I can go to that school. And I can marry this person, or I can hopefully wait for somebody better. They have these choices, and they pray, God, you show me what you want me to do. And the Lord says this, are you willing to do my will? Or do you just want me to rubber stamp your will? Is your mind already made up? Or have you already decided what you're going to do? And you just bring it before me and you want me to rubber stamp your will? Because God says, I don't own a rubber stamp. I'm not going to rubber stamp your will. If you're willing to do my will, then I'll reveal it to you. Because if you're not willing to do it, what's the point? I mean, you think about that from God's perspective. God is going to give us all this knowledge of what He wants us to do, and then what we decide if we want to do it or not. So the Lord knows everything. He knows if you're not going to do it, I'm not going to tell you what it is. What's the point? You're going to do whatever you want to do anyway. But if any man is willing to do His will, he shall know of the teaching whether it is of God. Jesus said, not my will, but thine be done. And He humbly submitted to the Father's will.
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3: 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From the Billy Graham Evangelistic Association and The Well, the voice of life.
4: unexpected challenges of grandparenting teens. This is Parenting Today's Teens with Mark Gregston. Mark is the founder and executive director of Heartlight Ministries, a residential counseling program for teens. And I'm Wayne Shepherd. Mark, we're talking about grandparents raising their teens, right?
5: Yeah, it's a little bit different. You know, most grandparents have their life kind of set out that they're going to, Yeah, they have this picture of what they're going to do when they retire, and this season of life will be different. Slower mornings, holidays, you know, spending time with the grandkids, sending them home so you don't have to deal with them. Yeah. And but here's the thing, for a growing number of grandparents, the picture's changed a little bit. I mean, it's funny, out of all the kids that we have here at Heartlight, we have 17 kids whose grandparents are actively involved in their life. Most of them who have adopted their children's children.
4: Wow.
5: And so it's growing. I mean, it's growing. We see that over and over again. And today we're talking specifically to grandparents who have stepped in, whether through guardianship or adoption, to raise their children's children. And you didn't sign up for extra babysitting. You stepped into full-on parenting, and often a teenager who's carrying more pain than most adults know how to handle. And that's where we need to be talking about the unexpected challenges of grandparenting teens and how to navigate them well.
4: We'll dig into this topic with Mark in just a moment on Parenting Today's Teens. And Mark will talk with Sarah coming up as well. So stay tuned on Parenting Today's Teens. Mark, you've written a whole book on grandparenting teens, but let's dig in on this topic now.
5: You know, I wrote a chapter to a book a long time ago where I talked about, and I told parents, you don't have to raise your children's children. You don't. And here's the reason you don't. You didn't plan on it. It's their deal. Transfer responsibility, all that stuff. I sent that chapter to a man that was raising his child's child. And he wrote me back, and then he called me and said, Mark, you got to eliminate that chapter. That's not true. There isn't a grandparent out there who wouldn't take on a grandchild because it's your responsibility. And you would do exactly the same thing. I rewrote the whole thing. I go, you know what? You're absolutely right. And it took him reminding me of that grandparent role. I mean, grandparents really do expect a slower pace and less responsibility and more freedom, and then all of a sudden they're enforcing rules and dealing with school issues and managing teens' emotions. And this mismatch between life stage and responsibility can be exhausting. Some of my dearest friends, two of my dearest friends are raising their two grandchildren. It's changed their life. It has made everything look completely different. And I applaud them for it. It's an admirable thing to do, but it's tough. I mean, teens bring a lot of emotional baggage. I mean, abandonment issue, wounds, trauma, anger toward their parents. Mm-hmm. And so grandparents aren't just, grandparents aren't just raising the teen. They're helping heal some deep, deep emotional pain. And I think that's where it's just overwhelming. And, when I think about the scripture that says, my plans are not your plans, I would go, man, I would take my grandkids on in a second. The younger ones, the older ones are okay, they're good. But I take them on in a second, but I go, man, it would change our life. It'd be completely different. Life would be different. And I go, I'm one of those guys that believes this. I believe that God knew a billion years ago that you and I were going to be right here, right now. And so if he knows, then I have to go the place that he's put me in relationship with my grandkids is for a purpose. And I think it's hard trying to figure out that purpose, because I think when you get older and want to retire, you don't want to look for things like that. You want to enjoy not having to figure that out because you've had all your plans the rest of your life. It's a very difficult place to be. I mean, grandparents are used to being fun and supportive, and when you have to start taking on all this stuff and you end up becoming an Uber driver, a medical director, an academic coordinator, I mean, you're thrust into all these things, and I think it's very, very difficult.
6: How about discipline, huh?
5: Well, I think discipline is hard. Discipline is hard. I mean, how do I discipline a grandchild? Wait a minute, I'm supposed to be the grandparent. I'm not supposed to be the parent.
6: I'm supposed to spoil them,
5: I'm supposed to ruin them. I'm not supposed to, you know, coach them. And so you have to kick back into that. But I can tell you this, and this I know this to be true, is that it's very frustrating. That it's just frustrating. And then when a child does something, even though they don't mean it, it's frustrating. And so I'm just saying, I,

0: child. And I think this is what happens, is that there's a dual role being played, and you can't pay attention to both of them fully. You have to be a parent, and yet these kids need a grandparent as well. And so it's the mix of trying to do both that makes it very difficult. And I think everybody I know has been challenged to figure out, how do I grandparent amidst being a parent? And they have to default to being parent. And so I think that's where some help of how to do that is so important. I mean, that's why I even wrote the grandparenting book. But it doesn't deal with having to, you know, hold on forever to your grandkids and having them live with you and you choose to do everything. I mean, it's a legal and financial strain.
1: Sure is,
0: you know,
1: yeah.
0: There's the emotional fatigue is there. One of the things I would tell anybody out there, get into a small support group. Find that there's other people there that are going through the same thing and then give you ideas and thoughts. Collectively get together. Make sure you have other family members that engage and say, I'll take them for this week. You guys get away. You know, I think that's important.
1: Yeah. Mark, I'm just wondering, I think it's true that grandparents are often projecting on their grandkids the frustration they have with the parents. Do you see that happening?
0: Yeah, I do. You know, they're mad. They're angry because they have to do it. But I go, I mean, we're stuck in a situation. I mean, and when you get stuck in a situation, you're going, okay, this is what I've got to do. You know, here's the other thing, Wayne, that I would tell you what comes to mind is that this is where other people around us can help out.
1: Of course.
0: I've said this about mentally challenged kids. I've said it about grandparents raising. If somebody comes in and says, look, I want you to know I'm going to give you a break. I will be there every Tuesday afternoon from 12 until 6 o'clock, and I will fix dinner that day.
1: Excellent.
0: And I'll do it for the next 6 years.
1: Yeah.
0: I think that's how we engage with people to help them through a difficult time of stage they didn't plan. And, you know, I think it's important for us to take care of our family, and that's the church family, that we would engage with people in such a way that we really do become Christ to them and offer them something that they're desperate for. And they're all over the place.
1: Mark, we're going to pause for you to talk with Sarah here on the program today. Then we'll come back and we'll talk more about these challenges for grandparents. This is Parenting Today's Teens.
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0: Sarah, thanks for being on the program. Hey, tell me a little bit about how you ended up from home living here in East Texas at Heartlight. What was going on?
4: Well, at home, I got into a bad pattern of habits and started getting deeper into trouble and damaging my relationship with my parents and my family.
0: And you say bad habits of
4: partying and disobeying, lying to my parents about where I was going and things like that.
0: Yeah.
4: Yeah.
0: What do you think was driving that?
4: I think that it was mainly my social life and putting friends before my family and not realizing the importance of family and things I had that were right.

0: front of me that I didn't really notice at the time.
1: How do you think that started? I mean, when you think about putting friends before family, how does that happen?
0: Well, I had a lot of relationships that turned out to be unhealthy that I didn't really realize were unhealthy at the time.
1: Yeah.
0: And it took a while for me to realize that they were unhealthy, and it took a lot of time getting deeper into my problems with my family to notice how, like, well I was being treated and how blessed I was with the things that I have.
1: Yeah. So what was the crowning blow that somebody said, okay, we're done. This isn't working at home. We got to send you off somewhere.
0: I think summer was coming up, and I went to a football game with some of my friends, and I was drinking and lied to my mom and told her I was just going to go and hang out with some friends and come back home. And she ended up getting a call from one of my friends and the paramedics, and
1: Paramedics?
0: Yeah.
1: Now, how did the paramedics get involved?
0: I was drinking before the game and ended up drinking so much that I asked one of my friends to take me to the bathroom because I needed to throw up, and it was more serious than any of us really thought, and I was having convulsions on the bathroom floor.
1: Wow.
0: Yeah, in the football stadium. And I was going to get in trouble, but the...
1: You think?
0: Yeah, but the security decided that it was too serious and to bring the paramedics in. So they took me on a stretcher out of the football stadium, and I ended up having alcohol poisoning and being way over the legal limit, and it really scared my mom. I came very close to dying, and she, at that point, didn't really know what else to do and didn't know what help to find or what I really needed. So,
1: did that shock you that you got to that point? I mean, did you intend, hey, I'm gonna let's go poison myself with alcohol?
0: Yeah.
1: I mean, and did you, was that on your mind, or did you just drink too much and not know what you're doing?
0: No, I think I let situations affect me so much that I didn't really know how to react to hard situations, especially with friends and peer pressure and things like that. So instead of doing the right thing and asking for help and realizing that I was going through these things and I did need help, I would just take the unhealthy way, the easy way out, and drink instead or go party with my friends and disobey my parents because it was easier than like facing my problems.
1: Wow. So it finally came to that blow where it's, okay, we got to do something different.
0: Mm-hmm.
1: You come to Heartlight. What was the biggest transition when you got here?
0: Well, before Heartlight, I went to Open Sky, which was wilderness, basically. It was like some type of thing that I had to do for that. And I was there for about 3 or 4 months, and I didn't do school in that time, but that helped me a lot and kind of opened my eyes to what I was going through and how serious it actually was. But since I did not do school while I was there, my mom had to hire an education consultant to see where I could go, because no schools in Houston where I lived would accept me because I'd been gone from school for so long. And my mom ended up finding Heartlight on her own and just decided that it was the best place for me to be, and really trusted the community and the surroundings of it. When she came to tour, she was very happy with what she saw.
1: Okay, so I mean, you're going through this thing. Your family background, I mean, did you grow up in the church? Did you guys go spend time together as a family? Did you go camping? Did you do all that stuff? I mean, it's like, I don't want anybody thinking that I'm sitting across from some alcoholic. I'm sitting across from a very beautiful young lady that I'm going, God, it's hard for me to believe that you've done this. But I mean, I don't think people realize sometimes that it's everybody out there. It's just kind of normal now. It's not as abnormal as everybody thinks.
0: Yeah, I think that especially in our generation today, it's a lot easier for teenagers especially to get into that type of thing, like that type of stuff, and not really focus on what's in front of them and rather want to distract themselves to fit in or be cool with all of their friends. And I kind of just got into that as I got older and became a teenager and wanted to be like my friends and be cool and kind of be in that surrounding. So my family kind of just like got left behind in a way that I didn't even really notice. And it used to be to where I was very close with my mom and my sister, and my grandparents especially have always been by my side and been very big role models in my life. And I really look up to my mom and my sister especially. But it was always a big family surrounding me and supporting me and being there for me, only wanting the best for me, and tried to provide me with all of the help that was possible, from therapy to anything that they could provide and show me and put in front of me. But I kind of denied what they would give to me and didn't think I really needed help. Thought it was normal because I was a normal teenager. I could get through it like other people have. Yeah.
1: Well, you said to fit in or distract. So were you doing it to fit in, or was it to distract you from something else?
0: I think at first it was to fit in, but later on, in the beginning of high school, I hung out with everyone that I hung out with was older than me. And as a freshman, I was with seniors and juniors and nobody my age. And it eventually ended up to be me not even caring about fitting in anymore, but rather just like being scared of losing relationships with friends and thinking that that was more important than my family was.
1: Yeah. And why did it become more important? You ever think about that?
0: I think I was just scared of losing friends and still just wouldn't open my eyes and realize what was in front of me, what I was being provided.
1: Okay, so do you think that a concept of friends has changed? I mean, it looks different than it was 5 or 6 years ago?
0: Yeah, I think that especially when I was at home, I had mainly only unhealthy relationships with all my friends.
1: Yeah.
0: And I gave away trust very easily, which ended up to be losing friendships rapidly, left and right, because of giving my trust away, and ended up being hurt and betrayed by people. And I never really realized how that affected me until I look back at it now, and I lost so many people in the process of that.
1: Mm.
0: But some of the people I lost weren't really worth keeping, I guess.
1: Yeah, weren't friends anyway.
0: Mm-hmm. And especially being at Heartlight and Open Sky, it's just, I think I've really learned the meaning of what true friendship is.
1: Yeah.
0: And Heartlight really has helped me to open up to people and realize that there are people around that love and care about me from the beginning and have good intentions rather than other people. It's very hard outside of here to find the type of people that are here at Heartlight that truly want to know about your problems and actually care, that are trustworthy.
1: Yeah. Yeah. Okay, your grandparents.
0: Yeah, my grandparents.
1: How do they fit in? How do they fit in? I mean, what role have they played in your life?
0: They've always been very supportive and involved in my life. They live about 5 minutes away from my house.
1: That's cool. That's cool.
0: And I've always just been like a safe zone to go and be with them and be protected by them. It's, I guess, because they've had experience in life.
1: Yeah,
0: they've been through the things that I'm going through right now and have been going through. And it seems like whenever I need something, they're always there. They're never leaving me, and no matter what decisions I make and no matter how many regrets I have, how much I've messed up, they're always the ones that are going to be standing there in the end whenever nobody else is left.
1: That's an interesting description of grandparents, but I love how you say that they were a safe zone. That's pretty cool. That's pretty cool. Well, look, thanks for being on the program today. I know that there's parents out there going, okay, what's my kid doing? But I think there's grandparents out there too going, maybe I need to be that safe zone for my grandchild.
0: Yeah.
1: So, cool.
2: Marco, it's very encouraging to hear that Sarah's grandparents were her safe zone. What should grandparents raising teens focus on?
3: Well, I think more of the relationship than the rules. I think they need to think more about connection than correction. I think they need to ignore some things they feel like they have to do as a parent and perhaps start doing things that are needed as a grandparent.
2: Mm-hmm.
3: I think they need to put some things aside and realize that the losses in their grandchild's life will be filled over time, maybe, and resolved, but it's not, you don't have to treat them like you're the parent. There should be a little bit more freedom, loosen up a little bit. Because what happens, you know, it's like this, you discipline somebody and you're part of the consequence, then what happens is you have to spend time with them in the midst of the consequence, so you're shooting yourself in the foot by always getting them into trouble because they're not doing anything right.
2: Mm.
3: Leave it alone. Pick your battles wisely. Mm-hmm. You don't have to correct everything. And I think, well, we think, well, that's being a good parent. I go, well, maybe it's not. Maybe loosening up a little bit, lightening up, laughing a little bit more, and not worrying about so many things, because you don't have to solve everything. These kids got a full life ahead of them to figure a lot of things out. So I think the challenge is to balance, to become perhaps a better grandparent amidst being a parent. And it matters. I mean, your relationship matters, and it's something that will not be forgotten.
2: You've written the book, Grandparenting Teens, Leaving a Legacy of Hope. It certainly applies here to this topic, doesn't it?
3: You know, it does, because I think grandparents want to have that relationship. I mean, when Scripture says that blessed is the man who leaves an inheritance to his children's children, we get this idea that our legacy is based upon what we leave in a bank account, but it's really what you've deposited in their hearts.
2: Good thought.
3: And that's what's important.
2: Well, Mark, thank you for this topic and this conversation here today that we've learned so much from, but you have a final word now for us. We'll be back next time with another topic, and you can find us online at parentingtodaysteens.org. But Mark, as you always do, wrap up this program with your thought, maybe a word to grandparents, huh?
3: Hey, I want to talk to grandparents raising their teen grandchildren. You know, you didn't plan for this. You were supposed to be the one who shows up with candy and then goes home. Instead, you're checking homework, setting curfews, and trying to figure out why your grandchild is so angry at the world that you don't even recognize anymore. And that's a lot. And it's okay to admit it's hard, but the grandparent who steps in becomes the hero a teenager will never forget. So I guess I just want you to know that there are people that understand exactly where you are. You may feel out of your depth, but what you're doing matters. Even when your teen is pushing back, rolling their eyes, or testing every boundary you set, he knows someone chose him. Don't let exhaustion convince you that you're failing. You're not. Your job isn't to fix everything before you run out of time. Your job is to keep showing up for that teen who feels abandoned. You showing up is everything, and that's worth every hard day, even though it may not feel like it. Just know that people know of your struggle, know of your hardship, and pray for you as you endeavor to complete this role that you've been placed in.
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5: 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I'm Bill Bumpus, and I'm so glad you're listening. 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
6: With our infant son that we adopted more than 20 years ago, I had only been a mom for a few short months, so it wasn't like I knew all there was to know about mothering. I could tell there was something wrong with him, something nobody had ever identified to us in the adoption process. Eventually, he was diagnosed with severe cerebral palsy. And before he was 1 year old, the doctor gave us that diagnosis and said, this little boy is never going to walk. He's never going to talk. He's never going to live independently. I had a father who had passed away from cancer just a few years before that. And I had begged Jesus for his healing in every way the Bible tells me to. I had done it with oil and two or three gathered with me and in Jesus's name. And the Lord still chose to take him home at a young age. Then one day, my daughter took a toy out of his hand and walked to the other side of the room, and he started to cry, but something about his cry started to change, and I looked up at him, and he was kind of moving on the floor. It wasn't like very attractive, but he was moving a little bit, and he held on to the fabric of our couch, and he started to rock himself in a funny little way, but he popped up to a stand. When he stood up on his own, I realized that I was looking at something supernatural. I didn't know what to do with what I was seeing, but he cruised across that couch and he turned around. He walked across the room into my arms. And in that one moment, God gave me this gift that I don't even know how to quite put into words. With God, still all things are possible, because one of those stories turned out nothing like I wanted it to, and the other story turned out better than I could have ever imagined. He's not made in my image. I'm made in his image. And if he's writing a story in a particular way, it's the best way for it to be written.
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10: Good morning. Thanks for being with us here on The Well. Hi, I'm Adam. And the Bible says, enter his gates with thanksgiving and his courts with praise. Give thanks to him, bless his name. And let's worship our great God together right now. 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
12: Encouragement really matters. What you say to people really matters. What you hear from people really matters. Proverbs 25:11 says, the right word at the right time is like precious gold set in silver. So I want to encourage you.
11: Greetings, I'm your host David James, and Pastor Greg Laurie is the senior pastor of Harvest Christian Fellowship in Southern California and Hawaii, and the featured speaker of the Harvest Crusade. And as we get started, we're encouraged by Phil Wickham with the promise of the amazing grace of Jesus on Refresh.

0: So thankful you're joining us for this week's edition of Refresh. Hey, the difference between being encouraged and discouraged impacts how we think about ourselves. Pastor Greg gives this illustration.
1: So I heard about a group of frogs that were walking through the forest. Well, you're laughing already. I haven't even told the story yet. Anyway, a group of frogs are walking through the forest and two of the frogs fall into this pit. Well, the frogs didn't want to stay in the pit and they started to jump and jump and jump. And the frogs up on the top said, "You're not going to make it. You're not going to get up here. You're never going to get out of that pit. You're going to die." And one of the frogs got so discouraged, he just laid down and died. But the other frog would not give up. He kept jumping, jumping, jumping, jumping. Finally, he jumps out of the pit. The other frogs say, "Didn't you hear us? We told you you couldn't get out of the pit." He said, "Sorry, I'm hard of hearing, and I thought you were cheering for me." This is a true story. And then I stepped on the frog and killed him. No, I did not. So that's sad, isn't it? It's all fake. Okay, but I bring this up because we live in a time now where there's just so much discouragement. So many people discouraging you and me. You'll never be the person you want to be. They bully you online and on it goes. And this is why so many people are affected in an adverse way. I think it's affecting the mental health of our nation, especially young people. Depression rates among 14 to 17 year olds has grown 60%. That's really a lot. Suicide rates among young people have doubled in a decade. And 43% of millennials and Gen Zs are very concerned about their mental health. But it's not just young people that are facing this depression. It's affecting older people too. People who are getting on in years feel left out, forgotten, unappreciated. They're seeking hope, wanting their lives to matter because they're dealing with struggles. Maybe their health is failing. Maybe they've lost a mate. Suicide is up among older folks. Men who are 65 or older are the highest risk of suicide today. Adults 85 and older are the second most likely age group to die from suicide. So what do all these people need? Young people, middle-aged people, older people. They all need a word of encouragement. They need to know that their lives matter, and your words matter, and your encouragement matters.

0: 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Hey, when someone encourages you, it makes a difference in your life, doesn't it? But what about when it goes the opposite direction? Pastor Greg shares this story.
1: When I was in high school, I didn't get very good grades, I have to tell you. And so one teacher wrote this little commentary on my report card right next to D, C, D, F, etc. Greg Laurie spends too much time sitting in the classroom, staring at the window, daydreaming and drawing cartoons. And then she offered this encouraging word, he will never amount to anything. Thank you for those encouraging words. You know, encouragement really matters. In fact, I read an interesting thing about two doctors who wrote an article called The Most Dangerous Word in the World. They wrote, quote, if you were to put yourself in an MRI scanner and take a video of your brain and flash the word no for less than 1 second, there would be a sudden release of dozens of stress-releasing hormones and neurotransmitters. The doctors continue to say these chemicals immediately interrupt the normal function of your brain, impairing logic, reason, and communication. Just flashing the word, no. But then they went on to say, but positive words like peace and love alter the expression of genes, strengthening areas in our frontal lobes, promoting the brain's cognitive functioning. So it reminds us that words really matter. What you say to people really matters. What you hear from people really matters. Proverbs 25:11 says, the right word at the right time is like precious gold set in silver. So I want to encourage you, and we need to encourage one another as Christians. 1 Thessalonians 5:11 says, encourage each other and build each other up. It does not say discourage each other and tear each other down. And that's what some people do. No, encourage each other. Then in Hebrews 10:24, we're told, let us consider how we may spur one another on toward love and good deeds, not giving up meeting together as a habit of some is, but rather encouraging one another, and so much more as we see the day of the Lord approaching. We can all use some encouragement.

0: 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Hey, Pastor Greg, you've been an enthusiastic supporter of contemporary Christian music since its earliest days. Why does this music touch hearts like it does?
1: Well, I just love music to start with. And I think of certain songs that I've listened to over the years that are like the soundtrack of my life. And I'll hear one tune, say, by the Beatles or the Beach Boys or whoever, and a memory comes back. Oh, yes, I remember what was happening then. Sometimes they're not great memories, and sometimes they're good ones. But Christian music, when we take music and use it to glorify God, we're taking music and using it for its intended purpose. It's a gift to us from God, and when we offer it back to God as praise and worship, it's powerful. There's something about the power of music that's offered to bring glory to God that can touch us in a way that is so profound and so significant. So, yes, I had a front row seat watching Christian music come into being, or at least contemporary Christian music. I saw the first wave of bands that came along, artists like Larry Norman, Love Song, many others to follow, and to the present day. And I really have to say, I love so much of the new contemporary Christian music, the beautiful praise and worship. It comforts you when you're down. It lifts you up when you need encouragement. It has scripture in it so many times that point you back to God. So yes, I love to listen to music. I think it's very refreshing.
0: I love the play on words, Pastor Greg. Indeed, it really is. And that encouragement we're talking about today is something we all can use a lot more of. So check out this reassurance.
1: I don't know what you're going through right now in your life, but I want to say whatever you're going through, you're going to get through it. You say, well, Greg, how do you know? You're not on my shoes. No, I'm not. But I know what the Bible says. I think of the story of when Jesus said to his disciples, let's go to the other side, speaking of the Sea of Galilee. So they boarded their little boat, and predictably, a storm came, and it was a big storm, so bad that even the seasoned sailors despaired of life. But what did Jesus say? He said, let's go to the other side. He did not promise them calm seas, but he promised a safe arrival. He said that to every one of us. You say, well, what do you mean? I mean, ultimately, we're all going to get to the other side. And of course, the other side is heaven. And you're going to get through whatever you're going through right now. Let me share some verses that may address what you're facing in the moment. You might say, I'm a failure. I'll never change. I'll always be the way that I am. The Bible says you can do all things through Christ who strengthens you. Believe what the Bible says, not what your emotions say. That's Philippians 4:13. You might say, well, I'm afraid of the future. But God says in Deuteronomy 31:6, be strong and courageous. Don't be afraid or live in dread of them. For the Lord your God goes with you. He will not leave you or forsake you. You might say, well, I can't go on another day. I can't handle what I'm going through, this hardship, this illness, whatever it is you're facing. And I'm reminded of the words of the Lord to the Apostle Paul as he talked about his affliction that he described as a thorn in the flesh. The Lord said, my grace is all you need. He'll get you through what you're going through. You say, but I have no future. I've given up on living. I have no hope. Psalm 38:15 says, you, O Lord, are my hope. You will hear my prayer. Psalm 135 says, I'm counting on you, Lord. I'm counting on you. I put my hope in your word. Don't put your hope in your circumstances. Don't put your hope in your money. Don't put your hope in people. Put your hope in Christ and trust the word of God. And I can't talk about hope without quoting Jeremiah 29:11, where the Lord says, I know the thoughts that I think toward you, says the Lord, thoughts of peace, not of evil, to give you a future and a hope.

0: This is Refresh with Pastor Greg Laurie. I'm David James, and music from Brandon Heath and Casting Crowns coming up.
1: Did you know that we put our services that we do on Sundays online? It's called Harvest at Home. And you can be a part of our extended congregation no matter where you are. And people watch from literally all around the world. 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
0: 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And we're talking about encouragement today. And no doubt the best reassurance we can offer someone is the hope of heaven. And Pastor Greg explains this good news.
1: Jesus said, go into all the world and make disciples of all nations, baptizing them in the name of the Father, Son, and the Holy Spirit, teaching them to observe all things that I have commanded you, and lo, I am with you even to the end of the age. It's given to every Christian. It's given to you. It's given to me. And God wants you to do this for somebody else. Because there are people that need your help right now. People that are hurting. People that have fallen spiritually. James 5:19 says, brothers, if any of you should wander from the truth and someone should bring him back, remember that whoever turns a sinner from the error of his way will save him from death and cover a multitude of sins. I love that. You know, sometimes what people need is just a friend. You don't have to know all the answers. We think, oh, I have to be a theologian. No, you don't. You can get on the job training. You can learn what you need to learn as you need it, but you can get in there and just engage in what I like to describe as a ministry of presence, just being there. Let's say someone's in a hospital room and they're in pain and they're in need. Sometimes just being there. You don't need a sermon. Everything isn't a sermon. You might be surprised to hear me say that because I'm a preacher, right? But there's a time to sermonize. And then there's a time to just empathize and just care and offer the appropriate scriptures at the right time. And here's another thing to think about. Whatever you're going through in life is preparing you for something else, and he can take the pain of your life and use it. Look, I wouldn't wish my childhood on anyone, but now I use it as a tool to help other people because they'll tell me about their upbringing, and I'll say, well, here was my upbringing, and here's what God did for me, and he can do this for you. And having my son go to be with the Lord in 2008, if I could bring him back, I would do it in a moment. But I realized that this happened. I don't know why it happened, but I will not waste my pain. And I use it as a tool now to help other people who've heard the devastating news that their child has died or their spouse has died or a loved one has died. And so I know that I can come and just help them through that. I don't really have that much to say, but if I can in some way, shape, or form help them through that difficult time, that's what I want to do. We all want to be that encourager because there's nothing as refreshing as an encouraging word or deed. It's like a fresh drink of water on a hot summer day. Proverbs 25:25 says, good news from far away is like cold water to the thirsty.

0: So thankful you've tuned in today for Refresh with Pastor Greg Laurie. I'm David James. Heaven. It's a real place that God's created for those who put their faith in Him. And Pastor Greg shares why it's so important.
1: I love to talk about heaven. I love to think deeply about heaven. Why? It's my future destination as a Christian, and it's yours as well. What will we see when we arrive in heaven? What will we do when we finally get to heaven? And we've had little glimpses of glory in our lives. You know, those special moments, you know, with you're with family or friends, or you watch the greatest sunset or the greatest sunrise. Heaven is not a watered-down version of the greatest moments on earth. The greatest moments on earth are a glimpse of greater things to come. And it's great to talk about heaven. It's wonderful to think about glory and the rewards that await us, but there can be difficulties on the way because heaven is a prepared place for prepared people. So whatever you're going through right now, maybe I'm talking to somebody going through an intense trial, severe adversity, personal suffering, a tragedy, something else. You're saying, why is this happening to me? Wouldn't it be great if the moment we accepted Christ, we just went straight to heaven? You'd say to someone, would you like Jesus to come into your life? Yes. Pray this prayer with me. Lord Jesus, I know I'm a sinner. I believe you're the Savior who died on the cross, and I ask you to come into my life. Amen. Boom, you're in heaven. That'd be cool, but that's not the way it works. There's things that are gonna happen in your life to prepare you for this prepared place. And the Bible is clear in pointing out that storms will come in every life, but there's a purpose in these storms. It's not all blue skies, it's not all easy days, but there are storm clouds and there are challenges, and it's through many tribulations we enter the kingdom of God.

0: understand the privilege of giving and the blessing of giving. It is a responsibility. I do believe that every Christian should give of their finances for the work of the kingdom of God. But having said that, the Bible says that God loves a cheerful giver. And Jesus said it's more blessed, or I could translate it, happy making, to give than it is to receive. And I think a lot of believers have not discovered the joy and the happiness of giving. Did you know that there is something a person can experience when they give that has been described as the helper's high? There's literally a release of endorphins when people give of their money, give of their time, volunteer to help somebody else, or just something as simple as doing a kind deed for somebody else. There's this joy that comes from that. So it seems like medical science is catching up with the Bible has been saying all along, the blessedness, the happiness, the joy of giving. I want you to discover that. And if you feel inclined by the Lord to invest in our ministry, we will use it to reach more people. You have our commitment to that. 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Dave, why don't you tell them a little bit more about that?
1: 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I'm David James. There's a question that many people ask, and here it is. Why is it that Christians have to sometimes suffer? Well, Pastor Greg has an encouraging answer.
0: Because through many tribulations, you will enter the kingdom of God. Listen to these words of Job when he says, we're all adrift in the same boat, too few days, too many troubles. Wow, that's relevant. The Bible says the rain falls on the just and the unjust. We cannot live a trouble-free life. Maybe this is why Benjamin Disraeli, the former prime minister of England, reviewing his life said, quote, youth is a mistake, manhood is a struggle, and old age is a regret, end quote. Pretty pessimistic view. Well, that's a view of life without God. But God makes all the difference, because then you realize when hardship comes, when adversity is knocking at the door of your life, when tragedy befalls you, there is still a loving Heavenly Father who will allow these things to be used for His glory. It's hard for us to wrap our minds around tragedy in the life of a Christian. It's hard for us to understand that a Christian can get cancer, or that a Christian can die in an automobile accident, or that a Christian can face some other horrible event in life. You know, our own son died in an automobile accident. And I did have people come to me and say, how could this happen to you of all people? Which I found an interesting question. Well, you're a preacher and you help people and point people to God. Why would God allow this to happen to you? And my response is, why do you think I would get a free pass? Because I'm a preacher. We're all in the same boat, as Job said. I live in the same fallen world as you do. But here's what the Bible says in Romans 5. We can rejoice when we run into problems and trials, for we know they help us develop endurance, and endurance develops strength of character. And this hope will not lead to disappointment, for we know how dearly God loves us. Wait, hold on, Paul. You said trials, and you said hardship. And then you said, God loves me. If God loves me, why does He let me go through hardship and trials? Answer, because God loves me, and because through many tribulations, I will enter the kingdom of God. Now, someone might say, well, I don't want that. I want to live carefree. I just want to have fun, because girls just want to have fun. And all I want to do is have some fun. And I've got a feeling I'm not the only one. I want to fly like an eagle till I'm free. Fly, fly, fly. Listen, bird brain.

0: It will be a glorious day when we're in heaven one day, casting crowns on Refresh. But heaven is only there for those who put their faith in Jesus, as Pastor Greg explains.
1: Know this, heaven is a prepared place for prepared people. So whatever you're going through right now is preparation for something else. And it's through many tribulations we enter the kingdom of God. So this thing I'm going through right now is getting me ready for the afterlife. And God can actually use it. It could even be a tool for me to help other people. Now I'm starting to understand, and I can even rejoice in it. Heaven, a place of feasting and fellowship, a place of activities and worship. Dare I say it? Heaven is a place of fun, a celebration. And that puts your present suffering in context. Let me end with this. One day, we'll enter the afterlife. We decide in this life where we will spend the afterlife. And I want to ask you in closing, do you have absolute certainty that you will go to heaven when you die? As I said earlier, heaven is a prepared place for prepared people. Listen to this. You don't go to heaven to find Christ. You go to Christ to find heaven. Go to Christ to find heaven. It is through Jesus and only Jesus that we will get to heaven. Oh, I know. That's kind of controversial now. Too bad. Bible hasn't changed. He is the way to the Father. There is no other way. Jesus said, I am the way, the truth, and the life, and no man comes to the Father but by me. Are you ready? You know, when I fly, you have to go through a lot of things now. Oh, it's just horrible flying. They make it so miserable. And then airline food, that is an oxymoron. Airline food, it's not food. But anyway, you buy your ticket, you reserve your seat, you board your plane, you reach your destination, you deplane, but you can't just walk down to the airport, skip security, do whatever you want, board whatever plane you want, take whatever seat you want. That's not going to happen. And in the same way, you can't just say, well, I'm going to go to heaven. I'm a good person. You're a good person on the basis of what and compared to who? You're not good enough, I can tell you. That's why Christ died on the cross for you 2,000 years ago and shed his blood. You have to admit you're a sinner. You have to admit you're a sinner and turn from that sin and put your faith in Jesus, and then you can know you'll go to heaven. I want to extend an invitation for you to get ready, for you to ask Jesus to come into your life. And if you've not done this yet, please respond today.

0: Jeremy Camp, Christ in Me on Refresh with Pastor Greg Laurie. And it comes down to this. Do you have Jesus Christ living inside you? If not, would you like to invite him in? Pastor Greg, if there's someone listening who would like to know how to do that and have the assurance of heaven, they can make that a reality right now, can't they?
1: Yeah, they really can. That's the amazing thing. I think people are surprised that it doesn't take years to become a Christian. It doesn't take months. It doesn't take weeks. It doesn't take days. It doesn't even take hours. You can believe on the spot. And I would like to lead you in a prayer where you can ask for his forgiveness, a prayer where you can receive Jesus Christ into your life as your Savior and Lord. So if you want Christ to come into your life, if you want him to forgive you of your sin, if you want a second chance in life, if you want to go to heaven when you die, stop what you're doing and pray after me. These words, Lord Jesus, I know I am a sinner and I'm sorry for my sin. And I turn from it now, and I choose to follow you from this moment forward as Savior and Lord, as God and friend. Thank you for loving me and calling me and forgiving me. In Jesus' name I pray. Amen.
0: Amen. 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I'm David James.
1: Hey, thanks, Dave. I'm Greg Laurie, and I want to encourage you to tell a friend about this program and then join us next time for Refresh.

0: We are so thankful to have you with us here on The Well. Hi, I'm Adam. And coming up in just a few minutes at 7 o'clock, we get to dive right back into God's Word together on the podcast from First Baptist Church of White House with Pastor Tim Brown. But first, I want you to listen to this. It's about how you can find rest.
1: What is rest? Is it lounging in your favorite comfortable chair? Is it getting away from your problems? Is it feeling completely 100% comfortable? Is it sleeping? A lot of sleeping? Is that what rest is? Is rest running away from the day-to-day hustle and bustle? Is it being distracted from the daily hustle and bustle? What is rest? And I don't think it's any of these things. Rest is not the absence of problems. It is the presence of God. Brennan Manning says we have that peace when the gracious God is all we seek. So when we are in God's presence, that is when we find rest. He is our rest. Matthew 11, come to me, all you who are weary and heavy laden, and I will give you rest. In Exodus 33, the Lord says to Moses, hey, listen, I am going to be with you and be your rest. He is our source of rest. We rest because God rested and He commanded us to rest. And so we do that in order to copy, in order to mimic Him in obedience. But we also rest because Jesus did everything that needed to be done. When we rest, we are declaring, there is nothing more I need to do. I am not needed. Everything that is necessary has been done. I can stop. I can stop in the middle of work, in a very important week of work, because even though that's important, it's not necessary. Everything that's necessary has been done in Jesus Christ. And that's why I can stop. That's why I can rest. And that's also why it's hard for me to stop and rest, because it attacks my pride when I rest, because I want to keep doing and doing and doing and doing. And I feel like I wrap my identity around what I do so often. But when I stop and rest, I am reminding myself that my identity is not in what I do, but in what Jesus has done. And so to continue on in work without rest is prideful. It's rebellion against God. But when we stop and when we rest, we're reminding ourselves we are not needed. All that has been needed to be done has been done in Jesus. He's all that we need. So I encourage you, if you're about to go on vacation, or if you've just been working and working and working, or if you're just living your life from day to day and you haven't been in the presence of God, you haven't been pursuing the gracious God, then you're not going to find rest. So when you go on vacation, when you decide to stop, remember that it's not about the sleep you get, it's not about running away from your problems, but it's about being in the presence of Jesus. If you're not in the presence of Jesus, then you're not going to get rest.
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0: The Bible says, oh, give thanks to the Lord, for He is good. His steadfast love endures forever. Can I get an amen to that? Hey, thanks for being with us here on The Well. Hi, I'm Adam. Coming up this hour at 7:30, it's the podcast Trusting by Grace with Pastor Tim Burns from Calvary Chapel in Tyler. But right now, it's time for the podcast from First Baptist Church of White House with Pastor Tim Brown. Pastor Tim, take it away.
3: Welcome and thank you for joining us at First Baptist White House. 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
4: encourage you to turn in your Bibles to Exodus chapter 15 today. Exodus chapter 15. I really want to open with a story today. It's about a place that you may be familiar with. It takes place on the Niagara River, which you may be familiar with, the Niagara Falls. There was a man in the mid-1800s. His name was William Hamilton Merritt. And he had a dream. He had a vision of building a bridge over the river, something that had never been done in the mid-1800s. And this is a man that had already dreamed of and built a canal, basically, that would bypass the falls so that shipping could circumvent the Niagara Falls. And now he had, was thinking about the idea of, you know, building a bridge, but how to do it, when, where, all of that. And finally, in 1846, he was able to get permission from the Canadian government and from the state of New York to form two companies, and they would work together to build the bridge. And they would both own the bridge and operate the bridge after it was built. And so they began the process of how they're going to do it, where they're going to build the bridge. And they finally came up with an idea that they would build a bridge over the gorge at this particular spot. It was 800 feet from side to side. So now they have the idea of where they're going to build the bridge. Now they have the companies that can build the bridge. They had executed the guy. They had chosen a man by the name of Charles Ellett to build the bridge. Everything was in place, but they had a problem. You know, in today's world, the problem is difficult to comprehend, but they had no way to communicate from side to side. In other words, they had no connection from the Canada side to the United States side. Now, in today's world, we have drones, planes, any way to carry a rope from one side of the gorge to the other. In middle 1800s, they didn't have that. And that they couldn't use the water. They couldn't get a boat and just drag a rope from one side to the other. So how do they do it? And they came up with a plan. They developed a competition, a kite flying competition. The person that could fly a kite from one side to the other, didn't matter which direction, would win $5. Kids, anybody, any kids in here still losing teeth? What's the going rate for a tooth these days? 20? 20. I heard 20. Whoa. It's not 20 in every household. I'm sorry, kids. You may be in the wrong house if you don't get it. But anyway, sorry about that, parents. I didn't mean to bring up something. But anyway, let's get back to it. Man, I've really opened a can of worms there. All right. The winner would win $5 if they could fly a kite to the other side. And it took 2 days, and a young boy from America actually was able to fly his kite from one side to the other, and he won the $5. Now, follow the logic here. So now they have a line of communication from one side to the other, but what is it? It's nothing but a kite string. A kite string is not going to hold up a bridge. So what they did is then they connected to that kite string, a very light string, and they pulled it to the other side. When they got there, they connected a slightly heavier string and connected it back and forth. They worked up to a rope and eventually worked up to a cable that would become the first cable for the bridge. And what they did then is they built a very large wooden stand or tower on both sides, pulled that cable tight, and it began by being nothing more than just a metal basket. And in the metal basket, they put high-backed rocking chairs facing each other, and people were pulled back and forth 200 and something feet up over the Niagara River in a little metal basket. And soon after that, in 1848, they were able to build a walking bridge that was like 3 feet wide. And eventually they built the 8-foot wide bridge that people could walk or ride horse or carriages back and forth. But here's the point of the story based upon the sermon today. It started with a kite string. The bridge that went over the Niagara River started with a kite string. Keep that in mind as we think about our story today. We are going to begin today looking at several series, several sermons, several activities that the Israelites had, several instances in their history where they interacted with God. And the point of this series of sermons is to have an understanding of how the Israelites, each time they had an interaction with God, their faith in God, their dependence upon God grew. it grew stronger. That's the whole point of all of this. We're going to see different instances where they would be short of water, where they would be short of food, and they would have to depend upon God. Up until this point, these people that were literally walking from Egypt, walking towards the promised land, all they had known up to this point, if they needed food, they needed water, or any supply, that the Egyptians would supply the need. Need to back up further in case you don't understand where we are. We are dealing with the Israelites right after they had miraculously escaped the Egyptian bondage. These are people who had cried out to God, God, we're in bondage, we want to be set free. God, set us free. They called out over and over, and God heard them, and God answered their prayer. You remember the famous stories, I hope you do, the fact that God called Moses, you know, the burning bush, that in of itself was a miracle. The Israelites didn't see that one, but there was a miracle of the burning bush. And then after that, Moses makes it to Pharaoh, and then we have the plagues that came about. Now the Egyptians and the Israelites both saw the miracles of God as that went on. Then we see where the Israelites are set free, and they make it all the way to the Red Sea. Now, you can get to the Red Sea. What happened? How it happened? I don't care. I just know that they are trapped at the Red Sea. The Egyptian army is coming up behind them. They needed help from God. God provided a way that they could go through the Red Sea, and they were on the other side, and the Egyptians could not get them anymore. The Israelites had seen all of that, and now they're traveling. And they're traveling in an area where they're, you know, it would have been nice if God in the book of Exodus, as the Israelites are traveling, if he had put a McDonald's every 5 miles, if he had put which fast food restaurant has more locations than any other? Do y'all have any idea? Anybody want to take a shot here? Subway. Subway by a long way. I'm talking like Subway has more than the next two or three, maybe even combined almost. So maybe I need to use the term Subway. There's a Subway every 5 feet. So every little bit they can stop and get a drink and get food. They didn't have that. When they had left Egypt, they had some provisions. They had some water. They had some food. But we are going to see where they had been traveling for 3 days, and they were now to the point that they needed water. They needed something to drink. And we're going to see how God is going to move in that situation. And our story today is going to revolve around that. So let's get to the problem. Okay, let's go if we would. We're in chapter 15 of Exodus. Let's pick up in verses 22, 23, and 24. Then Moses led Israel on from the Red Sea, and they went out to the wilderness of Shur. And they journeyed for 3 days in the wilderness without finding water. And they came to Marah, but they could not drink the water at Marah because it was bitter. That's why it was named Marah. That's how I pronounce it. And the people grumbled to Moses, what are we going to drink? You know what I think of when I read that passage right there? I think of driving in a car and I got little kids in the back seat. Any of y'all know what I'm talking about? My kids never did this. Grandkids never do this. Has your kids ever gone, I'm hungry. I'm thirsty. Are we there yet? 2 miles from the takeoff, I've got to go to the bathroom. Parents, do y'all know what I'm talking about? Imagine having a million of that behind you. Moses is leading them along, and they're hungry, and they're thirsty. They wanted to be set free. God set them free. They're still not happy. Now they're just a little 3 days thirsty. Nothing, no big deal. And they're crying out to Moses, what are we going to do? There's some unhappy people here. Remember, I think we need to be reminded. You just heard it a couple of minutes ago, but remind you, they cried out to God to be set free from bondage. God sets them free. They start complaining immediately. I think we got a point here. The point is that it's almost like no matter what God does for us, it's not enough. I mean, I get it. They were thirsty. It's a tough situation. I understand that. I recognize that. They make it to a point, verses 22 and 23. They finally make it to water. The people that by this point have got thirsty. And they need something to drink. That is a life-dependent situation. And they come to the water. And I don't know who the first one to take the drink is. I don't have any idea. But I almost would have wanted to laugh when they take a drink of the water. And they go, we can't drink that. I mean, imagine what's going on here. And verse 24, though, notice what 24 says. And the people grumbled to Moses, grumbled. Some of you may have the word murmured in your particular Bible. The literal word there brings with it the meaning that the people had had all they're going to take. And the literal meaning is that they have set their feet in the sand and we're not going any further. They were done. They were over. I mean, they were over all this. We need something. Something's going to happen. Remember, up to this point, they had depended on the Egyptians. The particular people that were walking with Moses had known nothing in their lives for generations except to depend upon the Egyptians. And now they're having to learn how to depend upon God. And they're going to have to figure it out. Literally, they were grumbling. I want to offer a word of advice to you here. The Israelites got what they asked for. They got set free from Egypt. And as soon as they were set free from Egypt, they had a problem. I want to offer to you, in the world we live in, with sin all over the world, that we as Christians, even in our obedience to God and when God provides, we are going to continue to have little issues. It's going to happen. We live in a world where God is awesome, and yes, He is perfect, and He is dynamic. We chose to turn our backs on God, and because of that, we have all the garbage we deal with. You're going to deal with garbage until you get to heaven. Understand that. And they were dealing with garbage. Now, theirs was life or death garbage. It's big garbage. But when we get to the point of panic, can I offer a word of advice to you? Don't forget the way God has blessed you before. You know, I believe that generally when we cry out to God is when we're in that panic moment, when we cannot do it ourselves, when it's almost like we are in a situation where there's no way out, then we cry out to God. I offer to you that when you're crying out to God in that moment, try to remember in your head all the things that God had done leading up to that moment. The Israelites had already seen God perform miracles. They had already seen God provide for them, but they needed an escape. And they still come to the moment where they have a problem and they needed God and they didn't know what to do. Well, let's keep going if we would. We see where God provides. Look if we would the next couple of verses, beginning of verse 25. It says, so he cried out to the Lord, and the Lord showed him a tree. And when he threw it into the water became drinkable. The Lord made a statue and an ordinance for them at Marah, and he tested them there. He said, if you will carefully obey the Lord your God, do what is right in his sight, pay attention to his commands, keep all of his statutes, I will not inflict any illness on you that I inflicted on the Egyptians. For I'm the Lord who heals you. We see God's provision here. He provides, and he provides very well. God showed Moses a way to overcome the problem with the water. And I want to be very clear. What the deal was, take wood, throw it in the water, and the water is no longer bitter. I mean, that is a very simplistic way that this happened. I want to offer to you that this was obviously a miracle from God, because there is no tree. There is no wood that I know of in any studies that I did. If some of you got some, bring them to me. But I couldn't find any example of wood that's just magically, when you throw it in the water, it's going to become good water to drink. This is a miracle from God. This is where God is saying, okay, I'm God, you're not, you need something, I can provide it. I'm going to provide it for you here. See what's going on. And I want to notice two things. Number one, the provision was adequate. What do I mean by that? If you go and read verses 25 and 26, when they're drinking the water, there now is no longer any grumbling about being thirsty. So obviously, the amount of water that is here is enough to provide for the people that were there. And there were a lot of them. And so when God provides, he provides adequately. Secondly, this was a teaching moment. Go back if you would. Verse 25. So he cried out to the Lord. The Lord showed him a tree. When he threw it into the water became drinkable. But here's the key. The Lord made a statute and ordinance for them at Marah, and he tested them there. I want you to understand that this was a teachable moment for the people. Again, what God is trying to teach them here is to depend upon him. To understand that, yes, your faith in me may be like a kite string, but guess what? The more times you interact with me, your faith in me is going to grow stronger. And eventually you will get to the point where you can even remember the things that I had done in the past, even when you're in one of those desperate moments and need more help, that you can remember that I was there. So he was even using this as a moment of teaching. I'm here for you. I will take care of you. I will be there no matter what. And this is the God that we serve. And here's the thing I want to offer to you, is to see where your faith in God is here. To see, you know, maybe think of it this way. Is your faith as strong as a kite string? Or is your faith as strong as a cable that can hold up a car driving over a bridge? Where is it in between those two options? You see, the desire is that we will have faith in God that will grow to the point where we can go through no matter what, because I think of Shadrach, Meshach, and Abednego here. I cannot think help but think about that. When they're thrown into the fire, that fiery furnace, y'all have heard me use this a lot. And when they're thrown in, before they go in the fire, they make those three statements, which I love. They say, our God can, our God will, but even if he don't, we're still going to be faithful to him. And you see here, they were seeing God's faithfulness. They were seeing where God was being faithful to them by honor. In fact, let's keep going. Look at verse 27, and we get to see a beautiful picture here, the blessing. And then they came to Elim, where there were 12 springs, 70 date palms, and they camped there by the water. Here's the blessing. Not only did they get the water that was bitter and it became good to drink, God led them to where there were 12 springs, plenty of shade, food, and rest. Now, how did we get there? Well, there were some things that happened. We might need to back up to verse 26. Notice the guidelines here in verse 26. If you will carefully obey the Lord your God, do what is right in his sight, pay attention to his commands, and keep all of his statutes. There were four things there. That, by the way, is a four-part sermon that I'm not preaching today. Okay? Realize that what we've got here is God laid out the foundation. I will take care of you, but I expect something out of you. I don't just expect obedience and faith in you when things are good. I expect obedience and faith out of you when things are bad. And if you will have obedience and faith in me when things are bad, guess what you have to look forward to over here? You see, we always want God to bless us, and we want God to take care of us. We want God to provide all that we need and all we want. And then when he does it, we get mad at him. But the reality is that he was teaching them here, look, you do this, I do this, and here's an example. And in verse 27, they had rest. And can I just say something? I'm getting old. No comments, but I'm getting old. And the idea of walking in the, I'm going to call it the desert, just to really make it sound good. The sand's 2 feet deep, and every step, you know, you have to dig your foot. And well, I know it's not just like that. I'm just trying to make it sound better. And, you know, you're walking 3 days of that, carrying stuff that you pillaged from the Egyptians, God blessed you with. And you're traveling along for 3 days. You're tired. You're hot, you're thirsty, and you're hungry, and Tim is grumpy after 3 days of that. And God provided them relief. Relief. Church, I'm afraid that we live in a world today where there are a lot of people looking for relief. Relief. And my concern is that there are too many of them not finding it through the church. They're finding it in other places. And church, I want to challenge you. If you are a Christian here today, I want to challenge you with this. I want to challenge you with, number one, where is your level of dependence and faith on God? Like I say, is it a kite string or is it a cable? That might be the phrase of the day. People are watching to see how you respond to that. They are. And they will be impacted by you. They will be. And my challenge to you is to understand the cry out to God even in the bad. Even in the bad. So if you are experiencing abundance, praise God. Hallelujah. And can I offer you another advice here? If you are living in abundance right now, some of you are. A lot of you are not, but some of you are. What do I mean by abundance? I don't mean that you're wealthy, although if you are, I'd like to talk to you. I'm just joking. But anyway, you know, but I don't mean wealth. I mean, just all your needs are provided. Life is going well. Do you know what I mean by that? Everything's flowing well. If you're in that kind of life, that kind of abundance, why don't you cry out to God even then? Why don't you cry out to God and say, God, I need you. God, yes, things are good. Maybe you need to cry out for others. Hey, maybe you need to cry out for the people around you. Maybe you need to cry out for the church. Don't just cry out when it's bad. Think of today. Are there any tangible, measurable blessings that your life has? Are there any? Any? I bet you can find one. I bet you can find 2, 3, 4, 8, 7,000. Let me tell you, God is offering us so much. So here's the thing today. The Israelites saw what God did for them, and they forgot all the blessings every time they came across a problem. My challenge to you is rise to the point where you don't complain to God every time you get to a problem and forget all the blessings that you had before. That's number one. Number two, the homework this week and even today, beginning in just a moment, is to take a few minutes and just thank God for the blessings that you currently have. Take a few minutes just to thank Him for the blessings. I don't know what they are for you. I know what they would be for me. I know what I would say. I mean, I'll give you one. All my kids are here. I've enjoyed all my kids all this weekend. Hallelujah. So if you haven't heard from me, seen me, it's because I've been with my kids. And I don't apologize for that. Okay? But be aware, we all have things to be thankful for. And I want to challenge you because in just a moment, you know, we're going to have what we call an invitation time, where opportunity to just deal with God. And during that time, I'm going to challenge you just to take a few minutes just to thank God for the blessings that you can tangibly, measurably see and know you're experiencing at this time. And over the course of the week, do that daily. And then when you come to the point of just a desperately horrible moment or time in your life, that might help you remember how God took care of you then. And you'll have more confidence that God will take care of you now. And that's the goal. So I'm going to ask, if you would, to bow your head and close your eyes. And we're going to have that moment now. They're going to come up and we're going to have music and there's going to be singing. And you know, there'll be worship involved in all of this and people will be glorifying and honoring God. But maybe for you, this moment will be just an opportunity to say, God, I want to thank you for this. Just start listing them out. And I encourage you to go into detail. God, thank you that I was able to wake up today because I wasn't feeling well yesterday. And God, today I'm feeling a lot better and I want to say thank you for that. I mean, go into detail about what you're being thankful for. And you know what? If you start doing that, you will be praying through the entire song. Oh, that was quick. Because you start remembering and thinking about all the things that He has done. Take a few moments to do that in this time. And I hope and pray that this week you will be able to see the mighty way that God is moving in your life. God, I just honor you, glorify you, and praise you for being who you are. And I ask, dear God, that your Holy Spirit would just anoint us, consume us with you, and allow us, dear God, to be able to see, recognize, and even acknowledge the tremendous blessings that you offer us today. Now, God, we would take the time to just say, yes, that's it. Yeah, God, you know, that's right, you did that, God. And there are people in here today, I know, that are going through it. I don't know what it is, but they're going through it. Help them, dear God, to be able to take a moment and just look back and see the way you've cared for them up until this point. To see the miraculous ways that they've been protected, guided, directed, provided for. And even see maybe the blessings they're experiencing even as they go through it, whatever it is. So take care of us in this moment, dear God. I praise you, I honor you. And I pray today, God, that there'll be a lot of people glorifying you. In Jesus' name I pray, amen.
3: 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Today's sermon was made possible.
0: 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But first, I want you to listen to this.
5: 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God says each of us will give an account of himself. Jesus paid your way into heaven when he died on a cross for every wrong thing that you've ever done. Call 1-888-NEED-HIM. 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
8: You and I need to weigh our words. You and I may forget what we say, but God will not. And that should, you know, add a weight to our conversation. Our words will be resurrected. And if our words are going to be resurrected, let's bury those words we shouldn't say. Let's bury those words that are hurtful and harmful and unwholesome. We need to be weary of that great moment. Just as our bodies will be resurrected, so will our words. And let's hope they will not haunt us, but vindicate the reality of our faith in Christ on that final day. What we say today counts for eternity. That was our Minute of Truth. If you enjoyed what you heard today, visit us online at ktt.org to hear more clear biblical truth for everyday living.
9: The instructions of the Lord are perfect, reviving the soul. The decrees of the Lord are trustworthy, making wise the simple. The commandments of the Lord are right, bringing joy to the heart. The commandments of the Lord are clear, giving insight for living. Reverence for the Lord is pure, lasting forever. The laws of the Lord are true, each one is fair. They are more desirable than gold, even the finest gold. They are sweeter than honey, even honey dripping from the comb. They are a warning to your servant, a great reward to those who obey them.
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11: Hi, this is Pastor Tim Burns of Calvary Chapel Tyler. Thank you so much for joining us on this edition of Trusting by Grace. I'm so glad that you're here. On the radio, we get this great opportunity to open up the Word of God and look at what He has to say to us verse by verse. I hope that you have a home church that teaches the Bible. But if not, please visit us. Calvary Chapel has weekly studies in both the New and the Old Testaments, and we're studying the Bible verse by verse for the entire book, so come join us. For maps, service times, and anything else you need, go online to calvarytyler.com. That's calvarytyler.com. Let me also give you one more reminder about our trip to Israel in January 2027. The deadline for registration is coming soon, so if you've been thinking about it, now is the time to commit. It will be a fantastic trip through the Holy Land, and I hope that you're able to join us. For more information, go to calvarytyler.com. Today, we conclude our study through the letter of 1 John, and he ends by emphasizing how he wanted his readers to have confident assurance in Christ. It is impossible for us to enjoy our walks with Jesus if and when we're constantly worrying that we're going to be taken away from Jesus. Now, thankfully, we don't have to live with that kind of uncertainty. We can know that we belong to Christ, and we can have blessed confidence in him. So open your Bible to 1 John 5, and let's read verses 14 and 15. Verses 14 and 15 say, "Now this is a confidence that we have in him, that if we ask anything according to his will, he hears us. And if we know that he hears us, whatever we ask, we know that we have the petitions that we have asked of him." So John is talking about the confidence that Christians have in Jesus. And although this seems obvious, we do need to look at some of these individual pieces. Number one, this word confidence. This term is fairly common in the New Testament. It can refer to frankness of speech, such as when the people appeal to Jesus, "Just speak plainly, stop speaking in riddles, speak plainly." It could refer to courage, confidence, boldness, such as the boldness we have before the throne of grace, that we can find grace in our time of need, Hebrews 4, verse 16. But this is the boldness that we have in Jesus. We can speak plainly in our prayers, having confidence that God hears our prayers and that he answers because we are in Jesus. Confidence is a simple quality, but it's a rare one in much of life. Think of how little you have confidence in many other areas of life. We don't often have confidence when we go to a restaurant that our eggs are going to be cooked according to our liking. We certainly don't have confidence in more important matters, like the government always doing the right thing. But when it comes to the most important issues of our relationship in Almighty God, we do have confidence. We have bold assurance in Christ. Second, who has confidence? Well, we do. As in, we Christians have confidence. John uses the first person plural, which includes himself and the other apostles, but also including all of his readers. We have confidence in our relationship with Jesus. Guys, this isn't reserved for super saints. It isn't reserved for special kinds of Christians like pastors and missionaries. The person in the pew has no less reason for, confidence in Jesus than the preacher does. You can have just as much boldness to go before Jesus as did Billy Graham, because he's on with the Lord now, or any other Christian through history. You have just as much access to the King of Kings. It's an amazing privilege that none of us should ever take for granted. So we have this confidence. And then third, our confidence is found, as John said, in him, i.e. in Christ Jesus. Now, some have wondered if the "in him" refers to the Father rather than the Son. Need to be careful splitting hairs here. But the most recent reference is the Son of God in verses 12 through 13. This is speaking of Jesus. But the basic point is this: we come before God in prayer not because we've earned our place, not because we've somehow impressed God along the way. We come before God in prayer having confidence that we can even be at our throne with our request for one reason: it's the Lord Jesus Christ. We are confident in Jesus through faith that we are in Jesus. Remember how John began this epistle, how we can have this koinonia fellowship, this communion fellowship with Jesus through the gospel, chapter 1, verse 3? We are in Jesus, and so his confidence is our confidence. Because Jesus can stand before his Father, so can we. Don't miss the uniqueness of this privilege. Now, it's common out there in the world to say that we're all children of God, but we're not. Until Jesus makes us the children of God through our new birth and by giving us a spirit of adoption, we're not included among God's children. We're enemies of God. We're under his wrath. But in Jesus, because of Jesus, through Jesus, all of that changes. So now we have confidence. Now we have invitation. Now we have communion. Now we have family privileges. Consider the privileges that come with being part of an earthly family. You, if anyone's going to walk up to a random door on Thanksgiving Day, knock on it, and expect to be invited to sit down at the table for a meal. You might get the cops called on you, but you're not going to be able to sit down at the table. But if you knock on the door of your family or of a family friend,
5: You're not only welcome, you're expected. The host wants you to have a seat at the table. He never questions your place there. This is our family privilege in Jesus. This is our confidence in Him. Through faith in Him as our God, God seats us at His family table. Now, in this, the most important question is one only you can answer. Are you part of the family? Are you in Jesus? And until you are assured of that, all other promises that the Bible speaks of for Christians are all out of reach. Don't remain in that place of questions. Be assured of that today when you call out to Jesus and ask Him to save you. So what does John write about the confidence that we have in Christ? This is the confidence that we have when we pray, right? He says, if we ask. So he's talking about prayer. And of course, this is what prayer is. Prayer is asking. Prayer is listening. Prayer is speaking. Prayer is talking with God. Now, there are times for formalized prayers. The form sometimes gives us a pattern through which we can pray. But sometimes, let's be honest, sometimes our church traditions make prayer seem too formal. It becomes weird. It becomes ritualistic. It becomes outside of what just normal people do. That's the way many people think about prayer, but that's not the way the Bible presents it. Now, there are times that is formal, that's spoken out, and words that have been thought out in front of congregations. Think of Solomon when he's dedicating the temple. That was a formal prayer. Nothing wrong with that. There are other times that it's quick, delivered under the breath, like when Nehemiah had to pray a quick prayer before he answered the king who was talking to him at the time. Sometimes the prayer we pray is just a quick cry out, Lord, save me, like Peter did when he's sinking under the water. Not even time for an amen at the end of that. In the end, prayer is just talking to and talking with God. And the confidence that we have in Christ is that we can talk to and can talk with God. For us as prayer, as Christians, I should say, prayer is not a monologue. It's not like you go to a play and there's this soliloquy just spoken up into the air. It's not a bunch of words we speak in sort of self-soothing false psychology. It's real conversation with the real God who really hears us. When we as God's children pray, our Heavenly Father listens. Consider what Jesus said outside the tomb of Lazarus, John 11, 41 and 42. Father, I thank you that you have heard me, and I know that you always hear me. But because of the people who are standing by me, I said this, that they may believe that you sent me. Just like the Father heard Jesus as His Son, so the Father hears us as His children. You say, well, Jesus had a special relationship with God. He

0: to his will.
1: Now, among other things, this ought to keep us humble. It reminds us that our confidence in prayer is not in us. Our confidence is not even in our faith, because we do not generate power when we pray. There's not power in Jesus' name just because we said a few syllables from our lips. Our prayers carry no more force whether they are whispered or whether they're shouted. The confidence that we have is in Christ and in his will. Now, I know to some that sounds like a cop-out, but it's not. This is not saying that we shouldn't bother praying because we're never going to know if it's actually in God's will or not, so why try? Nor is this giving us the excuse of saying, you know, if God wills, then it's going to come regardless of whether I pray, so why bother praying? That's a deterministic mindset, and that's directly opposed to the privilege that we have when we interact with the living God. Now, God invites us to pray. He wants us to pray. He loves it when we interact with him, when we talk with him, when we lay our prayers before him. But as open as that invitation is, it's not a blank check for us to get whatever we want, treating God as a genie or a heavenly ATM. Yes, God hears us when we pray in Jesus' name, us having saving faith in Jesus as our Lord and Messiah. But there are certain things that I sincerely doubt are in God's will for us. I'm sorry, but I don't think it's God's will for you to win the lotto or to get that private jet. And I know some Word Faith pastors out there are so sorry about that. The privileges that we have in prayer are not to be abused or cheapened in the ways that so many people do with it. But the question comes up, so how can I know what God's will is so that I can pray rightly? Well, it's an easy answer. Just open up your Bible. For all the times we wonder about what God's will is for our lives, and there are legitimate questions when it comes to our marriages and job changes and kids, the answers that we're looking for is going to be found written down in the Word of God. We just need to open it up and read. And when we do, we're going to find, you know, what to look for in a spouse. We'll even find that, you know, finding a spouse is a good thing if God is indeed opening the door for marriage. We'll find how we should honor the Lord with our jobs and the works of our hands. We'll find principles for parenting and all the rest. But the point is clear. If you want to know how best to pray according to God's will, then open up the Bible and read. The better you know your Bible, the better your prayers will be. So John even gives us an example of the kind of petition we might ask of Jesus. He looks at this example of intercession. Look at verses 16 and 17. If anyone sees his brother sinning a sin which does not lead to death, he will ask. He will give him life for those who commit sin not leading to death. There is sin leading to death. I do not say that he should pray about that. All unrighteousness is sin, and there is sin not leading to death. Now, before we look at the detail of what John says, it is interesting to note what he does not say. Of all of the examples of prayer requests that, you know, the apostle could have mentioned, he wrote about intercession. He doesn't write about material things. He doesn't write about blessings. He doesn't write about healings or any of those sorts of stuff. Things. Those could be very, very good things, right? I'm not saying those are bad. They don't necessarily need to be selfish or greedy. We should pray for healings. We should pray for God's provision and whatnot. We're dependent upon God for all of those things. We're to bring all our requests before the Lord. So I'm not saying those things are bad, but John ensured that the petition he described was one based in compassion, which ought to make sense considering how much emphasis he put in the rest of his letter on agape love. Always looking outside of oneself, always being selfless, always being compassionate. And if we're to love one another, according to the new commandment of Jesus in John 13, according to the reiteration John put down here in chapter 4, verse 7, that it entails watching out for one another. And just like older siblings might help their kid brothers and sisters when they go out in public settings and just keep safe when they're in public, so Christian brethren ought to watch out for one another. And that's exactly the situation posed by John. If anyone, he says, sees his brother sinning a sin, he'll ask. Christians can and should intercede for one another. Our prayers aren't to be so completely focused on ourselves and our needs. We're to be selfless in our prayers, looking out for one another. The brother in question is a brother in the Lord, and brothers, just like sisters, can get into trouble. We as Christians might easily find ourselves in sin. And if and when we do, we're blinded to those times, and we need other Christians around us who can love us enough to help us. We need other Christians to pray for us, to intercede on our behalf, that our eyes might be open to the sins that we're committing, the foolishness in which we're engaging. Now, I don't know about you, but this gets convicting to me, at least on a couple of levels. And I'll keep it personal so you don't think I'm pointing the finger at you. First, for whom

0: am I interceding when it comes to their sin? Now, I'm quick to pray for people who need healing. I'm quick to pray for people who find themselves in binds of various sorts. I might even pray for somebody who got tripped up in some sin. But what about if and when that person has sinned against me? Am I willing to pray for that person? Or am I quicker to condemn and ask God's help against him or her? Yeah. And maybe that's just me and not you. And that's okay. How much better would it be if I would pray for that brother or sister in their sin, despite his hurt against me? Perhaps even because of his hurt against me. Would that not be following in the footsteps of our Lord Jesus? When he prayed, Father, forgive them. They don't know what they do. And by the way, those weren't even brothers at the time. Those were enemies Jesus was praying for. Second way this gets convicting is, how do I respond to people who are praying for me when I'm the one in sin? It's really easy to dismiss somebody who offers loving correction, but it's foolish to do so. And if someone loves you enough to pray for you, receive it as what it is. That is an act of compassion. Of course, John doesn't just limit this example only to brothers who've sinned against us, but he writes of brothers and, of course, implied sisters who are currently involved in some kind of sin. He, as John writes, is sinning a sin which does not lead to death. Notice the sinning is in the present tense. The idea is that it's continual. And granted, Christians are not supposed to be involved in continual sin. John wrote about that repeatedly in this letter. We'll look at it later on. But sometimes even born-again Christians get caught up in muck. We make poor decisions, stupid decisions that potentially bring harm to ourselves or disrepute upon the church. No one does that because that person's thinking clearly at the time. People might make the conscious decision to sin, but we didn't do so with rational thinking. Our hearts, our minds are blinded at the time. We're caught up in fleshly matters. This is why we need people praying for us, because we can't see our own foolishness. And then even if we do, we're trying to justify it and our mind's going down the wrong track. But either way, we've temporarily blinded ourselves. This is why we need the prayers of the church, because when brothers and sisters pray for us, the scales fall off our eyes. Then we see with sober eyes the things in which we're engaged. And what this tells us is that our prayers and our intercessions make a difference. They matter. Again, prayer is not us, guys, just spitting words into thin air. It's not even us speaking truth to power, as the phrase goes. We do not speak things into existence any more than pagan witches do. That's not how prayer works. When we pray, we converse with the living God who acts according to his will. Can he work his will apart from our prayer? Of course he can. He's God. But he wants us to pray. He desires that we pray. He commands that we pray, and so we do. Our prayers matter. We saw this in the book of James. James wrote, the effective, fervent prayer of a righteous man avails much. James 5, verse 16. Now, I know there's a lot of questions out there about how much we pray and all the rest, and I can't answer all those questions. Nobody can. We just know that we're supposed to do it. God does not command us to do something that makes no difference. He says it matters, so it does, which means we need to do it. Amen. Guys, who in your life needs prayer? And maybe you know somebody who's caught up in sin. Spend time interceding for that person. Get down on your knees. Maybe you're the one caught up in sin. Amen. It's time to pray. And you need to ask brothers and sisters to help pray with you. All you need to do is ask. All right. Now about the elephant in the room when it comes to these verses. What about the sin that leads to death? John writes that it is possible to sin a sin that doesn't lead to death and that there is sin leading to death. What's he talking about? It's a good question, and scholars don't have a lot of firm answers here. People have been talking about it for a long time. And John doesn't explain necessarily what he writes here, and no other New Testament author references this. It is interesting to note that the translators assume certain words in the translation. You can see that in most of your Bible versions through the italics. Sadly, the ESV doesn't do this, and I think that's unfortunate. It's one of the reasons that I don't prefer it, but the New King James and New American Standard both italicize the leading, leads unto death. That word's not directly in the Greek. Strictly speaking, the Greek speaks of a sin unto death. And it's possible that the idea is similar to what we find in Deuteronomy 21 when there is a sin deserving of death. So it results in state-sponsored execution. If that's the case, then perhaps John acknowledges that some sin is punishable by death. For instance, we can pray for an inmate on death row while knowing that he's not going to get a reprieve from his execution. Others suggest that John refers to sin which has an immediate punishment of death with no time for intercession. We can easily think that the apostle was in the room in Acts 5 when Ananias and Sapphira lied about the money that they were giving to the church and they were struck dead by the Holy Spirit. And of course, once somebody dies, it's too late to pray for him or her. If a Christian is killed because of his or her drunk driving, then it doesn't do any good to pray for the dead. We should pray for the survivors, but we don't pray for the dead. What we shouldn't do is thinking that John is dividing out sin into various categories as if there's some kind of good sin, not so bad sin, and some much, much worse sin. He's not saying that. Ultimately, all sin is associated with death because the wages of sin is death. Romans 6:23. Jesus came so that we might have life, not so that we could continue to live in sin. Now, all this talk about sin and punishment might have raised some questions in the minds of John's readers. He quickly puts them to rest, just like we have confidence in prayer. So we have confidence that because of Jesus, we remain under God's protection. That's where we pick up in verse 18. We know that whoever is born of God does not sin, but he who has been born of God keeps himself, and the wicked one does not touch him. You've studied through 1 John at this point. John doesn't break a lot of new ground here. He's touched on a lot of this stuff throughout the rest of the epistle. Christians are to walk in the light just as Jesus is in the light. 1 verse 7, John wrote his letter so that his readers might not sin. And chapter 2 verse 1, those who say they know Jesus but don't keep his commandments are liars. We saw in chapter 2 verse 4, whoever abides in Jesus does not sin. Chapter 3 verse 6, whoever's been born of God does not sin. Chapter 3 verse 9, we've seen all of this before. All of this has been established by John. But a few things are worth a review just because John saw fit to review it himself at the end of his letter. So let's look at this. First, this concerns those who have been born of God. So this has little to do with ritualized religion, has everything to do with the relationship we have with Jesus Christ. As we've been reminded many times throughout 1 John, Christians are those who have been, per the description of Jesus to Nicodemus in John 3, Christians are those who are born of the Spirit. Unless one is born of water and of the Spirit, he cannot enter the kingdom of God, John 3, verse 5. How does this come? This comes through faith. This comes through belief. Look up in chapter 5, right here, verse 1. Whoever believes that Jesus is the Christ is born of God. So those who believe in Jesus are born of God. That's simple, that's straightforward, that's true. It has nothing to do with baptism, although born-again Christians get baptized. It has nothing to do with congregational membership, although born-again Christians participate in the local church. It has everything to do with faith. If you believe that Jesus is the Son of God crucified for your sins and risen from the grave, you have been born again. If you have confessed with your mouth the Lord Jesus, believed in your heart that God has risen him from the dead, the Bible says you are saved. Romans 10 verse 9, you've been born again. No catches, no qualifications, no small print. We are saved by grace through faith in Jesus, period. And what you do are born again. Second, of those who are born of God, John says we do not sin. Now again, we need to be careful on this point. Read it for what it says, not for what it doesn't say. He doesn't say that we never ever engage in sin at any time. That's not what it is at all. The verb translated does not sin is the present tense. It's continual action. So as elsewhere in the letter, he's not talking about reaching a point of sinless perfection, as if we could reach a point in our spiritual lives where sinful action is just absolutely impossible for us. We just could not engage in it if we wanted to. Doesn't say that at all. Rather, it's a general description of the lives of believers. We don't continually walk around in sin. We just saw it in verse 16. Brothers can eventually sometimes step into sin. And at those times, we need prayer. We need intercession. We need the church. We need help from our advocate, Jesus Christ. We need his forgiveness when we confess these things. And we have forgiveness when we confess these things before him. But sin is a place we visit. We don't live there. Generally speaking, those who are born of God are new creations, and thus we act like new creations. Third thing. Those who are born of God guard themselves, keep themselves. There is some debate among the manuscripts at this point. New King James translates this, he who has been born of God keeps himself. The he refers to the born-again Christian. If you have a New American Standard or an ESV, it probably says, he who is born of God keeps him. The he in that case, referring to Jesus, is the one who is born of God. The difference in Greek is the pronoun that follows keeps. Long story short, some have just the him, others have the reflexive himself. The oldest and vast majority have the himself here. But theologically, positive arguments can be made on either side. Absolutely, yes, Jesus himself does keep us. He guards us as his own. He protects us. He's given, of course, his own life for us. Of course, he's going to protect us. Nobody can take us out of his Father's hand, not even the devil. But similarly, we have the responsibility to make wise decisions about our personal holiness. Christian freedom doesn't give us carte blanche to just sail through life engaging in whatever sin we want, knowing that Jesus is always going to forgive us. Heaven forbid we would do that. And we strive intentionally, as Paul says, we beat our own bodies into submission. We keep ourselves from engaging in ongoing sin, so we don't let down our guard. And then the glorious promise that comes from all of this, for those who are born of God, we are guarded from Satan. Now, technically, John doesn't name him here, but it's obvious he's referring to the devil, the wicked one. That term, wicked one, refers to worthless, wicked, evil, vicious, degenerate. You don't get worse than this. This is the devil, not some misunderstood anti-hero with whom to make deals. This is the most evil being in all creation. But we are thankfully in Christ because we're born again. We're protected from him. Satan does not touch the born again Christian. He does not touch us. Now, that doesn't mean he doesn't attack us. John never implies the devil poses no threat whatsoever. New Testament affirms this. Peter wrote of the importance of soberly watching for the devil. He roams about looking for whom he may devour. Jesus warned about how the devil is a thief, doesn't come except to steal, to kill, and destroy. Might born-again Christians be attacked by the devil? Of course we might. But he cannot touch us in the form of taking hold of us. He can't steal us away from Jesus. This is what's implied by the word touch. The word in Greek is hapto. From where we get our word haptic, some of you may be familiar with haptic, with the way you work with your phones, makes to make contact with, to take hold of, to touch, to cling to. The devil cannot touch us in the sense that he cannot take hold of us and drag us to hell with him, because once we are in the hands of Jesus, we remain in the hands of Jesus. Amen indeed. When Jesus has us, when Jesus holds us, Satan cannot take us from him. We are forever protected in his hands. We have amazing confidence in our salvation, not because of anything we do, but because of who Jesus is. What kind of confidence do you have in Jesus? John wanted his readers to have rock-solid knowledge of Christ. He wanted them to know without doubt that when they prayed, God heard them. He wanted them to know that they were protected from the devil. But most of all, he wanted them to know that they could experience these things because they knew Jesus. Their confidence didn't come from themselves. It came because they had faith in Jesus. Is this your confidence? Is this your faith? Bottom line, do you know Jesus and is your faith in him? Maybe to this point you've been trusting yourself and your own efforts. You've been trusting your religious works, be it your prayers or your tithes or your rituals. But what you need is Christ. The only confidence we can have of God's forgiveness is when 100% of our hope is in Christ Jesus. When we know him and his work, he is all the confidence that we need. So today, believe upon the Lord Jesus Christ and be saved. The Bible tells us that if we confess with our mouths the Lord Jesus and believe in our hearts that he is risen from the dead, we shall be saved. That's Romans 10, verse 9. So in other words, if you believe that Jesus is God who literally died on the cross and rose again as a sacrifice for your sins, and if you confess him to be your own Lord and King, the one to whom you surrender your life, the Bible promises that God saves you. Won't you express that faith to God today? Take this moment to go to God in prayer, surrendering your life to Jesus as your Lord. It doesn't need to be done in a special place with certain people and certain words. It does need to be done willingly, intentionally, and sincerely. We'd love to help. 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
12: 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And as Paul kind of wraps that section up, he says, therefore, in the light of that, you know what? We always abound in the work of the Lord, knowing in the light of Jesus' resurrection and His return that whatever we do for Him is not in vain. It's not forgotten. It doesn't get lost at death. And therefore, as you and I meditate on heaven and the return of Jesus, it just fires us up to serve Him with greater fervor, knowing that our works will follow us.
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13: The Lord is my light and my salvation. Whom shall I fear? The Lord is the stronghold of my life. Of whom shall I be afraid? When evil men advance against me to devour my flesh, when my enemies and my foes attack me, they will stumble and fall. Though an army besiege me, my heart will not fear. Though war break out against me, even then I will be confident. One thing I ask of the Lord, this is what I seek, that I may dwell in the house of the Lord all the days of my life, to gaze upon the beauty of the Lord and to seek Him in His temple.
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16: 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Welcome to Green Acres Baptist Church. 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Hey, before we join the service in progress, I just want to give you a personal invitation. At some point in the future, perhaps even next Sunday, we'd love to see you join us for worship here. You can come to our Tyler campus, our Flint campus, and even if you prefer to worship in Espanol, there's a service here for you. We just want to shake your hand and hug your neck in person. So hopefully we can see you very, very soon on one of our campuses. Well, this morning, Pastor Michael continues his remarkable series in the book of Luke. And this morning's message talks about how when we lean into our faith, the joy that comes, the humbleness that comes, and the satisfaction in our faith. So let's join the service already in progress.

You grateful for his word today? Our God is a trustworthy God. What he says is yes and amen today. As we continue to sing, let's remember Jesus today, our King, the one who came for us and made us have a way to the Father this morning. Our only hope, our only righteousness this morning is in his name, amen? We don't bring anything to the table except ourselves, and he has made us clean by his blood, amen? We are clean today because of Jesus. Let's sing about our hope this morning.

0: Jesus, we love you. We lift your name higher and higher and higher over every circumstance, over every Lord, every other king. Lord, you reign above them all. Lord, it is a privilege to lift up your name, Jesus, this morning. So, Father, be glorified today as we gather. We pray that as we sang, Lord, you received our worship. You are holy, holy, holy. And you've chosen to dwell with your people. Lord, what a privilege it is to sing to you, to walk with you, to know you deeper today. We continue to surrender to you, to your shepherding over us, over your church. Speak to us, Lord, like you promised to do. We'll give you all glory and praise. In Jesus' name we pray. All God's people said, amen. You may be seated.
1: There are three words that our family seems to hear a lot, but that we always dread to hear. A few years ago, we were on vacation. It was one of our favorite spots, and it's kind of like one of those boardwalk places, you know, by the beach. There's shops, you know, restaurants, you know, ice cream, and then a whole bunch of games. And you know the games I'm talking about, like you try to hit this, not a golf ball, but you try to hit this like PVC ninja star looking thing onto this tiny little green. They had all kinds of these games, right? And so we're walking along as a family, and my in-laws were with us as well. And we're just walking along, and then I turn around and I say the three words that we don't want to hear. Where is Lincoln? Okay? It happens all the time. In fact, he's known around our friends and family as Kevin McAllister because he is the one that will go missing at any given time. But I turn around and then obviously my heart kind of sinks and I'm like, I don't know how long we have been walking without Lincoln. And so as soon as I said Lincoln, everybody's eyes met and everyone immediately sprung into action. I'm talking the three sisters who claimed that he is only annoying. They were the quickest ones to respond. They take off running in three different directions as if they are running this incredible route, and they knew exactly what to do. They knew where this one was going, where this one was going, and somehow it just all... Is everybody okay? It all just worked out. I mean, you would have thought that we had planned this out as a family before it happened. Everyone just moved. But I mean, think about that. I mean, because we thought Lincoln was lost, everyone responded to go find him. But think about other things that you lose in life. For us, every single day, I ask another question. Where is the remote? All right? Do you think any of them jokers spring into action at that point? No one cares. No one cares if I can turn on golf or watch the game. Nobody cares about that. Why is that? Well, it's obviously a difference in value. Both of them are lost. Both of them can't be found. Obviously, we did find Lincoln, okay? And he was standing at the shooting game where all the guns are laid out across the counter, and he's just like waiting to see if he can sneak in for a free game. I mean, that's what he was doing. Completely content, does not care that we are not around. He's fine. The difference in our response is the understanding of its value. This is exactly what we see in Luke chapter 15, verses 8 through 10, by the way. This is the second of three. The second parable of this trilogy of parables. And this is about the lost coin. And what we see in this parable is that the values of our hearts will shape the actions of our life. Whatever you value most is what you are going to have action for. Whatever you value, that is going to shape your response and your actions in life. It's guaranteed. And so I want to invite you, if you're willing and able, will you stand up with me as we read this passage together. Luke 15, starting in verse 8. It says, "Or what woman who has 10 silver coins, if she loses one coin, does not light a lamp, sweep the house, and search carefully until she finds it? When she finds it, she calls her friends and neighbors together, saying, 'Rejoice with me, because I have found the silver coin I lost.' I tell you, in the same way, there's joy in the presence of God's angels over one sinner who repents." Let's pray. Heavenly Father, will you help us today to understand your word, to see your word clearly? Father, we are asking that by your Spirit, God, that you would apply your word to our hearts, open our eyes, expose where our values really are, and Lord, that you would draw us into yourself in a way that only you can. And it's in the name of Jesus we pray, amen. We may be seated once again. You know, you can see this, that the second parable is very similar to the first parable. And you're gonna see some of the same things in the third parable. But here's what is interesting about these parables is that the numbers are changing. In fact, the rate of failure is increasing. All right, so first, last week with the sheep, the lost sheep, you had one missing out of 99. You have 99% success rate. This week, you have one coin missing out of 10. Now you're at a 90% success rate. Next week is 50-50. And so you see that the math is changing. Why is that? Well, to Jesus's point, it's not about a mathematical equation. It's about understanding what the Lord values. It's not that, okay, we have one out of 10. Listen, you're still doing great. I mean, can you imagine if I would have said that about Lincoln, if we looked around and said, "Where's Lincoln?" And everybody's like, "Hey, we still have three." No big deal. No, nobody would think that. Nobody would ever say that. And it's the same way that Jesus is saying, listen, it's not about the math. I'm just helping you understand what heaven values, what the King of Kings values, what the kingdom of God looks like and how they operate. I'm teaching you the difference of what a Pharisee thinks about the kingdom of God and what true followers of Jesus should see about the kingdom of God. And it all starts with our perspective. I mean, this is the reality that kingdom values will shape our perspective. Now, one thing that we need to understand is that every single one of us, we have a perspective. We have our own unique perspective at times. And there's nothing wrong with that. It's just what you may observe differently from the next person. I mean, think about this for a second. If I were to put an image on the screen, just a painting, and I were to ask you, hey, I want you to write down three things that you observe about this painting. Well, some of us, like me, you're gonna be superficial, and I'm gonna say, that painting is good, okay? It has color. Very superficial, very simple. Some of you are gonna be very professional about it, and you're gonna talk about the contrast. You're gonna talk about not just the shapes, but the shades and how it draws your attention to a singular focal point. And you're gonna be very professional about it, but nonetheless, we're all gonna have different observations. You're gonna have your own perspective. And it's absolutely true in the kingdom of God. It's absolutely true of our church. Like, everybody has their own perspective. Jesus is not trying to diminish the difference and uniqueness of perspective. What he is doing is teaching a perspective that is built from and built for the kingdom of God. So he's saying this is all centering us back to this perspective. It is the perspective of heaven. It is the perspective of Christ himself. And so it is not that you don't matter or your perspective doesn't matter or mine doesn't matter. It is what is the perspective of heaven? What is eternal? Instead of being fixated on the things of the earth, what is causing joy in the presence of God right now? It is shaping our perspective. That's what kingdom values do. It shapes our perspective toward an eternal understanding. Look at what he says in verse 8. First it was, or what shepherd would not leave the 99 in order to go find the one? Offensive enough to the Pharisees, by the way. The Pharisees do not want to be identified as a shepherd, the lowliest of society in their view. Unclean. Okay? The Pharisees were way too good to be found out with unclean company. But then Jesus takes it one more step in a first century understanding. Or what woman who has 10 silver coins, if she loses one coin, does not light a lamp, sweep the house, search carefully until she finds it. All right, so this would have been offensive to the Pharisees. And I think it's incredible what Jesus is doing right here is because he's going against the norm and the characters that he is using for the parable, using a shepherd and now using a picture or a portrait of a woman in the first century. What Jesus is doing though, is he is saying, this is what the Lord is like. In a culture in the first century of devaluing women, devaluing the shepherds, devaluing the lowest of the low and other classes, what Jesus does is the reversal. He actually lifts them up. He actually shows dignity and value and worth for every single person. Why? Let me think about that coin for a second. On that silver coin would have been in the first century, would have been in this region, there would have been a picture of Caesar on that coin. In the same way that if you were to look at an old school quarter, I don't know about the newfangled quarters, okay, they're different pictures, but I'm talking about an old school quarter from the 1930s until about 2006, I guess, early 2000s maybe, you would have had a picture of who? See, listen, I hesitated in the first service because I said George Washington and everybody was like, and I was like, wait, is it not Washington? Who's on the quarter? Thank you. I rest in peace. Listen, whoever's face is on there. I know that Lincoln's on the penny, all right? So say you have a penny, all right? And I'm kidding. But what it's showing is what country that penny or that quarter belongs to. And then who is ruling, that would have been, of course, of Rome, but it's associating with a particular kingdom. That's the point of the currency, is to show what kingdom this belongs to, what country it belongs to. In the same way, this is what Genesis teaches us, by the way. In Genesis chapter 1, verse 27, we have an image that you and I are made in. It says, so God created man in his own image. He created him in the image of God. Male and female in the image of God. And so similar to that coin, what we learn in Genesis is that, listen, you are made in the image of God. What this does is it helps us understand the value of a person. You can't just be tossed aside no matter who you are. Why? Because you have a face imprinted on you. You are made in the image of God himself. It does not matter of your past. It doesn't matter of your background. It doesn't matter how much money you can bring to the table. It doesn't matter what you can produce. It doesn't matter what you can achieve. That is not your worth. Your worth is in Christ, who created you in his own image, who died for you in your own sin. Why? Because that is the value that God himself has for you. This is why, as a society, it is dangerous for us to think that someone does not have worth or dignity or value. It doesn't matter if you are the unborn or if you are the oldest person in the world. It does not matter. When you have breath and when you have been given a heart, you have been made in the image of God himself. Therefore, every person matters. That's why you cannot say, I got 10, I lost one, but it's okay, I still have 9. Jesus is calling a foul here. He's saying, stop looking at people like one of your mathematical equations. It's not okay to just simply sacrifice one for the good of the crowd. That's not how the kingdom of God works. He's like a shepherd who goes after the one. He's like a woman who will do anything to find that one lost coin. Anything. Even light a lamp is what it says. This is talking about the illumination and the way that you and I are to also respond in this way. We must see clearly first. If you want to have a kingdom perspective, then you must see clearly. I must see clearly. And your sight begins with illumination. I mean, you think about this. The woman, what does she do? Naturally, in the midst of darkness, she lights a lamp. And of course, everybody who was hearing this parable, they would have been like, well, yeah. Like, if you want to see, you would light a lamp. But is that one coin, is it worth it right now? Like, is it worth the oil that you're burning in that lamp? You know, it goes back to that mathematical equation again. And Jesus is like, no, look at what the woman does. She lights a lamp without hesitation. She starts in that process of finding the lost coin. Well, what is our illumination? I mean, it's easy to think about that in a first century context because there were hardly any windows in any home. It's only about just maybe 12 by 12, maybe 13, 15 by 15, something like that. Small area, and that would have been the home, but with very limited access to natural light during the day. And of course, it was pitch black in the middle of the night. And so who wouldn't light a lamp? If you had to find something, you would light a lamp. For us, what is that illumination? Well, Jesus makes this claim in John chapter 8, verse 12, where he says, I am the light of the world. Think about that statement, that I am, one of the seven I am statements of Jesus. I am the light of the world. Jesus doesn't say, I have a lamp that I will use to guide you. He doesn't say that. He doesn't say, I have a flashlight that might help. He says, I am the light. Think about that. The light in the house that is illuminating that house to find the lost coin. Jesus is the light of the world, that he who emptied himself, even though that he was God, did not consider equality with God something to be exploited, something to be grasped. But instead, he emptied himself. Why? So that he would enter the darkness of the world for you to have light. That you would know how to find life, how to understand truth. He is the light of the world. But then he says, think about this, in Matthew chapter 5, verses 14 through 16, he makes this statement. He says, You are the light of the world. Now, this is a lot for people to hear for the first time. And I know that you are not hearing this for the first time, most likely. But this would have been a lot because the people, when they heard Jesus in the Sermon on the Mount in Matthew chapter 5, and they're listening to the words of Jesus, and he's teaching about the kingdom values of his kingdom. And he's explaining to them, like, this is what it looks like. And they know this is the light of the world. Jesus makes this claim, I'm the light of the world. Now he is saying, you are the light of the world. What he is saying is, in the same way that you are made in the image of God, you are to reflect the image of God. You are to reflect the source of light. It's the same way that the sun operates with the moon, right? The moon has no illumination apart from the sun. And so now, instead of us simply just looking out to peer out, rather than that, instead, what Jesus is teaching here, he's saying that Jesus, who lives inside, dwells the believer, is now going to shine through the disciple of Jesus so that the world that is living in darkness will be illuminated with the light of Christ and the gospel of Jesus Christ. He's saying, this is your calling. And Paul says in Ephesians 5:8, he says, walk as children of light. That's why he's saying that you are to live in his likeness. You are to grow in his likeness because you are made in his likeness. Now you are to shine as his likeness. This is what you and I are called to be a light in the midst of darkness. Because Jesus went into darkness as the light so that you could know the truth of the gospel. But it also requires intentionality. We must act deliberately. See, here's a problem. A lot of times, you and I will feel good about hoping that people just see that I love Jesus. And so I don't really have to get involved. Like, people are gonna see that I love the Lord. They're gonna see that I love them.

one proclaims. You and I are called to be proclaimers of the gospel. Listen, this is what she does next. She lights the lamp and then she gets to work. Sweeps the house. What that means is that she is acting intentionally in this search. That she's gonna go through every nook and cranny. She's gonna make sure that all of the hay that would most likely be on this floor in the first century, she's gonna make sure that all of it is kind of peeled up carefully so that she will find that lost coin. This is the picture of what Jesus did for you. This is the picture that you and I are called to do as followers of Jesus. That, man, we're going to search every dark corner of the earth to make sure that everybody hears the good news of Jesus Christ. This is the warning of James. James chapter 1, verse 22, it says, "But be doers of the word and not hearers only, deceiving yourselves." Like, we cannot just consume the word of God and then not cause us to act. Remember, whatever you value, that is what is going to cause you to act toward. It produces action in us intentionally and purposefully. But it also calls us to a certain intensity. We must persist faithfully. You see how this verse ends? All right, so who would not simply light a lamp, sweep the house, and then it says, search carefully until she finds it. Search carefully until it is found. What that means is that the job is not done until the lost coin is found. What this means is that if there is one lost person in the world, the church is not done. You know, people ask, like, I mean, how big is big enough for all these churches? How big are crowds big enough? Like, when is it big enough? Until everybody's found. It's not about numbers. It's not a mathematical equation. It's not to get some budget or project done. It's about the lost soul who is dying and going to spend an eternity in hell. And we're called, man, to grab the broom and keep searching until they are found. Aren't you glad that Jesus did not stop searching for you? Aren't you glad that the neighbor who invited you to church, who invited you to VBS, who invited you to camp, who picked you up? I mean, think about your own salvation story. Aren't you glad that they weren't quiet that day? Aren't you glad that they just simply made the ask? Then you had some teacher who is faithful to proclaim so that you could hear and respond to the gospel of Jesus Christ. What if you are that person's one? But instead, we don't pick up the broom and we're not careful and we're not looking for it. We're not intentional in our action. We don't persist faithfully. Instead of persisting faithfully, it becomes more about comfort and convenience. And you know who is guilty of that? Me. God's called us to something bigger. It ain't about just us. It's about the one who is in your life. And that we will not stop, we will not give up until they are found. And this is going to shape our posture. Like, it changes the way you look at the world and our church around you. Like, it changes everything about what you rejoice in and what you celebrate in your life. Verse 9 says, when she finds it, she calls her friends and neighbors together saying, "Rejoice with me because I have found the silver coin I lost." I mean, can you

0: Imagine for a moment, if you get a phone call at 3 o'clock in the morning, and somebody says, "Hey man, I wanted to let you know I found the remote." Have I been tempted to wake my kids to tell them that? Sure. You're gonna think that person's crazy. But understand the response here. It's not because they won, they found it, I didn't, nothing like that. They rejoice together because they have a shared value system. They understand what's at stake. Hey, the coin that I lost, it's now found. And everybody in the community is celebrating and rejoicing together because this is what the body of Christ does. Man, when somebody comes to know Jesus, we rejoice together, we celebrate together, and you see the different action of the Pharisees and scribes, don't we? You remember from the very beginning of chapter 15 when he's talking about, listen, the sinners and the tax collectors, man, they're coming close to Jesus so they can hear him. But the Pharisees and scribes, what were they doing? Complaining. Complaining. Why? They did not have the same value system as Jesus. They were concentrating on a kingdom of self rather than the kingdom of Christ. And this is what is going to happen. When we live for a kingdom that is not of Jesus, it will only bring criticism. It'll only bring complaining and grumbling amongst us. But when we have a shared value system that we want to do whatever it takes to connect people to Jesus and his church so that they may grow in the likeness of Jesus and multiply for the glory and purpose of Jesus, all the other nonsense just goes away. We're not complaining about things that doesn't matter in the kingdom. We're rejoicing in the one thing that matters most in the kingdom of God. Why? Because his values have shaped our priority. This is what the church looks like that is thriving and flourishing, not numerically, but in depth and knowledge of Christ Jesus himself. That he becomes the greatest priority. You know, even in my own saying of this, I want to say, kingdom values shape our priorities. Like, it just sounds natural. Well, it's an oxymoron. You cannot have priorities in the plural sense. You're going to have one governing element in your life. You can't have two at a time. You can't do that. There is going to be one guiding and governing principle that will exert itself over everything else that is the priority of your life. This is how it works. This is why Jesus says in Matthew chapter 6, verse 33, he says, "Seek first the kingdom of God among all the other kingdoms." Okay, that was a test. You're supposed to be like, "No, that's not it." Okay? No, "Seek first the kingdom of God and his righteousness, and all these things will be added unto you, provided for you." Jesus is saying, this is what you seek first over everything. This is your priority in life. This is what is most important in your life, your job, your family, everything else. Remember, what does it mean to be a disciple unless you hate your own father, mother, children, wife, and even your own life? You cannot be my disciple. What is that? That Jesus is number one, and then everything else is ordered underneath Christ himself. He is the priority. And how do we know what our priority is? Well, what does heaven rejoice in? Because listen, your joy and your priority in life go hand in hand. Here's what I mean by that. The greatest priority in your life is what you think will bring the greatest joy in your life. I mean, think about that. Whatever you think is going to give you the most joy, that is what you are going to sell out to. If you think a new home is going to bring the greatest joy, then that's what you will pursue. If you think a marriage is going to bring you the greatest joy, you are going to pursue a spouse. If you think kids are going to bring you the greatest joy, you're going to pursue that. If you think sports, then that's what you're going to pursue. And none of those things are evil. They're gifts from God. But instead of the gift governing your life, Jesus must govern the gifts and how they are used in your life. This is what it means to seek first the kingdom of God. And when you find your greatest pleasure and joy in Christ, He will continue and will always be your greatest priority in life. This is why David says in Psalm chapter 16, verse 11, he says, "You reveal the path of life to me. In your presence is abundant joy. At your right hand are pleasures forevermore." This is what David writes. Your pursuit is going to be directed by what you prioritize most. Here's a test for you. Do you want to know what your priority is? Ask your kids. Ask your friends, ask your coworkers, hey, what is most important in his or her life? You know, right now in Nigeria, it's the worst persecution of the church that we've seen in quite some time, but currently it is the most persecuted country in the world, statistically. In fact, last year, there were 3,940 deaths that we know of just last year of Christians, men, women, children. In fact, since 2009, there have been 52,000 deaths since 2009. Millions pushed out of their homes since 2009. All because they will not denounce Christ. But then there are these guys that are on the inside of this, and they're recording these worship services that are happening right now in Nigeria. That at any moment, a terrorist is gonna come in, high potential here, show up, kill everyone, burn the church to make sure it doesn't continue. And so you would think, man, like they're gonna be quiet. They're gonna try to just fly under the radar. Man, that's not happening in Nigeria. No, those brothers and sisters are louder than ever. They're gathering in their churches, even if it's under a tree, they're gathering together as the church, and they are worshiping and they are praising the name of Jesus. They are rejoicing, they are celebrating, even though at any moment their life may end. Seriously. Like, what is causing them to rejoice like this? I mean, I was reading this past week, and I started weeping over the weakness of my faith. Like, man, how soft are you? Like, that's what I was saying, because I was trying to put myself in their situation. What, I keep going. Man, I pray I would. But man, we get so bogged down in everything else in life. I mean, can you imagine if there was actual persecution? And before you say, well, I mean, don't forget about the political persecution. Hey, listen, I call baloney on that. Don't use that. I'm not saying it's not coming. I'm just saying it ain't here. Not like brothers and sisters around the world who are dying. People are taking their lives for the cause of Christ. And I think, God, could I do that? And yet they are rejoicing. Why? Because their greatest joy and pleasure is Jesus. Is that yours? Is it mine? Jesus says that, man, unless you lay down your life, you can't be my disciple. What if the Lord raised up this generation, this church family, who, by the way, we are living in the safest time and the safest country in the history of Christianity. And yet, we are the least vocal and the most comfortable. And this is not to guilt us, it is to test us. It is to test me. Because we will persevere in whatever we prioritize most. We will persist in what we think is most important. And Jesus says, it's all about me and my kingdom. Is that your heart today? Is he your priority? Do you have this posture toward the kingdom of God of rejoicing? Do you have that shared perspective that we're going to do whatever it takes until every person knows Jesus?
1: Well, what a very special message from Pastor Michael. As I was listening, I just couldn't help but hear how leaning into our faith really does transform the priorities in our lives. And you may have listened and heard the same thing. And perhaps today you thought, I need to get involved in a church, or maybe I need to even join the church, or maybe I need to give my life to Christ, be baptized, whatever it might be. We want to help you in your faith journey. 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We sure want to get to know you as well. Well, you know, the Bible says, to as many as receive him, to them he gave the right to become children of God. And that is our prayer for you, that you would begin a faith journey with our Lord Jesus, and that by doing so, your life will be radically transformed by God's love. Well, again, we're so glad that you have joined us today, and we look forward to seeing you in the coming days. Have a great week.
2: United, joined together for a common purpose, transforming lives with the truth of Jesus. It's who we are. It's what we do. It's what we pray for. Only the Holy Spirit can transform a life. We are dependent upon Him. We are dependent upon each other. Together, we strive to see everyone connect to Jesus, grow in the likeness of Jesus, multiply for the purpose of Jesus. Because of Jesus, the best is yet to come.

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1: It's always good to worship with the congregation from Green Acres Baptist Church in Tyler. Hi, I'm Adam. Thanks for being with us here on The Well. And coming up at 9 o'clock, it's the podcast Building Relationships with Dr. Gary Chapman. And today on the podcast, you get to hear from financial writer and stewardship expert Matt Bell, and he has some wisdom for how to create a foundation of financial literacy and pave the way for your future. But first, I want you to listen to this from my friend Fletch. It's a great reminder about who Jesus is according to the Old Testament.
2: Who is Jesus? In Genesis, he's the seed of the woman. In Exodus, he's the Passover lamb. In Leviticus, he is our high priest. In Numbers, he's the pillars of cloud by day and fire by night. In Deuteronomy, he is the prophet like unto Moses. In Joshua, he's the captain of our salvation. In Judges, he's our judge. And in Ruth, he's our kinsman redeemer. In 1 and 2 Samuel, he's our trusted prophet. In Kings and Chronicles, he's our reigning king. In Ezra, he restores pure worship. In Nehemiah, he rebuilds broken walls. In Esther, he's our Mordecai. In Job, he's our ever-living Redeemer. In Psalms, he's our Shepherd. In Proverbs and Ecclesiastes, he's our Wisdom. In Song of Solomon, he's our loving Bridegroom. In Isaiah, he is the Prince of Peace. In Jeremiah, he is our Righteous Branch. Lamentations, our Weeping Prophet. Ezekiel, he's the wonderful Four-Faced Man. In Daniel, he's with us in life's fiery furnace. In Hosea, he's a Faithful Husband. In Joel, he's the Baptizer. In Amos, he's our Burden Bearer. In Obadiah, he's Mighty to Save. In Jonah, he's our Great Foreign Missionary. Micah, he's the Messenger of Beautiful Feet. In Nahum, he's the Avenger of God's Elect. In Habakkuk, he's God's evangelist. In Zephaniah, he is our Savior. In Haggai, he's the restorer of God's lost heritage. In Zechariah, he's the fountain opened up. In Malachi, Jesus is the Son of Righteousness. He's the beginning and the end. He's the creator of all. He's the architect of the universe. He always was, always is, and always will be. He is our Savior, and he is the Lord of my life. Do you know this Jesus?
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1: Here's a great reminder from God's Word. May the God of hope fill you with all joy and peace in believing, so that by the power of the Holy Spirit, you may abound in hope. Thanks for being with us here on The Well, the voice of life. Hi, I'm Adam. It's time for Building Relationships with Dr. Gary Chapman right here on The Well.
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5: 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Many couples struggle with stress about money issues, which is a leading cause of divorce. 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
6: 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I'm interested to hear from you, Gary, what you've seen regarding this topic in your own marriage and in the couples that you've counseled. Is this an important issue that we need to tackle?
7: Well, there's no question about it, Chris. Actually, Carolyn and I did not have a lot of struggles with our marriage, to be very honest with you, because neither one of us had any money. And in 2 weeks after we got married, I enrolled in seminary. And so, you know, we were just enough to pay the bills. She was working part-time and I was working part-time. And so money was not, I do remember this. She agreed from the very beginning that she would keep the books, you know, for us, you know, pay the bills and so forth. And about, I don't know, 3 months into it, she said, "Honey, you think you could do this?" And I said, "Well, I could. Why?" She said, "It hurts my stomach." because she's having trouble making sure all the bills got paid every month. So I took that over, you know. But I tell you, my counseling, man, this had been one of the major issues through the years with couples, is their differences in terms of how they handle money. And many times, you know, they don't talk about it. And so now this is going to be a good discussion, and this is a great book. It's going to help a lot of people. So I'm excited about our conversation.
6: One of the things I remember about you and Carolyn is that you go to the store or you go shopping and look at things, window shopping, and you'd say, look at all these things we really don't need. We can't afford. Yeah. And we, you know, and wouldn't it be nice if we could, well, we don't really need that. You're of one heart and one mind that way, right?
7: Yeah, we were. Yeah. We'd look at it and I'd say, isn't it great that we don't need that? And then she'd look at something and say, isn't it great we don't need that? It was our way. It was our way of processing the idea that you don't have to buy everything you see.
6: Right, right. Or put it on credit, which I'm sure we're going to get to today with our guest, Matt Bell. He's the managing editor at Sound Mind Investing. 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You got to say that right, not Louisville, Louisville. And her featured resource is his book, Starting Strong, Discovering the Good That Money Can Do in Your Marriage. 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
4: Thanks so much, Gary. It's a pleasure to meet you, and it's an honor to be on your program.
7: Well, as I understand it, the parable of the prodigal son had a big influence on your life and how you look at money management. Is that true?
4: Yeah, that's absolutely right. I like to call it my unintentional reenactment of the parable of the prodigal son. Basically, the short version of the story is that when I was in my mid-20s, I inherited about $60,000 from an uncle and had no idea he was planning to leave me any money. So it was this great surprise, wonderful gift. And I had good intentions with that money. I thought, this is a once-in-a-lifetime opportunity. I'm going to do something worthwhile. I thought I would create my dream job out of that. And so I like to golf, and I like to travel, and I was trained as a reporter. So I kind of mixed those 3 things together and came up with a newsletter for people who take golf vacations. And while it lasted, it was amazing. It was everything I dreamed it could be. I was traveling regularly. I was playing these amazing golf courses like Pebble Beach in California and the courses along Spain's Costa del Sol. Never mind the fact that I wasn't attracting very many paid subscribers to this newsletter. I had what seemed like an endless supply of money in the bank, and so I just kept going. But 2 years into that whole experience, I literally woke up one day to the realization that I was in financial trouble. I'd run through the entire 60 and then another $20,000 on credit cards because I was just so blind to what was happening with that money and so acclimated to this amazing life I was living that when the real money ran out, I just kept funding it all on credit cards. And so I was in deep trouble and went from living the life to living in my parents' basement in the small town where I grew up. But God used that in some life-changing ways. I came to faith through that, which would have been plenty to come out of that experience. But I also got really interested in learning about money. I figured anybody who could take 60 and turn it into negative 20 in 2 years' time has a few things to learn. And so I just became a sponge about all things money. And when I became a Christian, I was amazed at how much the Bible teaches on this topic. So the second really good thing to come out of that is it introduced me to my life's work, which I love doing this. I love writing and speaking about biblical money management and helping people learn God's approach to money.
7: Well, it's desperately needed in today's world, that's for sure. Let's look at your own marriage or talk about your own marriage. Did you and your wife begin your marriage on the same page as far as money goes?
4: You know, in some ways, I'd say yes. Temperament-wise, our secondary temperaments are both melancholic. So that kind of works because that's the temperament that really takes to the use of a budget most readily. But in some more evident ways, more visible ways, we were not. It's kind of ironic, and you'll see why in a second here. But when we got married, she was giving a higher percentage of her income. She had more in savings, more in investments. She had a paid off car that was 2 years newer than my paid off car. And so we were kind of in different places financially. And I say it's ironic because I'm 8 years older than she is. So I had plenty of time to get my financial act together. And at the time I was making about three times as much as she was making because she was in ministry full time working for Crew and I was in corporate America. So, and yet she was in better shape because she had been doing the right things with money for a long time. Whereas I, as I just explained, was living maybe a little bit more of a colorful financial life.
7: I think there are couples that can identify with that. Now, many couples don't talk about finances until they're already in the middle of tension over, you know, money. What are the first conversations you believe every engaged or newly married couple should have about money?
4: Yeah, that's a great question. I think it's, you know, when you're first getting to know somebody, that's not the time to put them under the microscope and find out how much debt they have and how much they have in investments. But as the relationship gets more serious, I think it's important to find out about each other's past because how we saw our parents deal with money growing up is very influential in how we manage money. Some people do it the same. Some people go in completely the different direction. So I think, and those can be sort of interesting conversations and not too threatening early on. But as the relationship gets more serious, especially as you get engaged and certainly, if possible, before you get married, now I think it's time to get more specific. Now it's time to find out really, you know, where is each person financially? So debt, investments, how much do you earn? I think all that needs to be on the table before you actually say, I do. You just don't want to enter marriage with any big financial surprises.
7: Boy, I run into that in the counseling office where they didn't find out the other one was in debt for $20,000, you know, before they got married. Why didn't you tell me that? You know, wow, goodness. How about you, before you and your wife married, what was the best financial advice and or marriage advice that you two received?
4: Yeah, I love that question because we received some really good financial advice. I mean, I was already working in stewardship ministry at the time when we got married, and I'd gotten out of debt before we got married. But I'll tell you, the pastor who counseled us before we got married gave us some really, really helpful advice that I try to pass along to as many couples as possible. And that is, if you're a two-income couple, if that's what it's going to be true when you get married, live as if you're a one-income household. So because especially if you desire to have one partner stay home with kids, if you're blessed with children, that's going to be so important. It's so hard to get acclimated to a two-income lifestyle and then go down to one. That's really tough for a lot of people to do. But if you never get acclimated to that in the first place, it makes it so much easier. So we gave off of both of our incomes. You know, as I said, Jude was in full-time ministry. I was working in corporate America. And so we gave off of both of the incomes, but we bought a condo about 10 months into our marriage. We rented initially, and then we bought a condo. We bought a condo that we could afford on my income alone. Mm. That was really important.
7: Yeah.
4: And other major lifestyle decisions we based on one income. So we were able to bank a lot of her income, anticipating the day, praying for the day that we would have kids and she'd be able to step out of the paid workforce. So we kind of got ahead on some of the savings things. And we enjoyed some margin. We went on some nice trips during that time where our first child came along 4 years into our marriage. And so we had a chance to do some nice traveling and all. But I'll tell you, it was hugely important to not get acclimated to a lifestyle that required both incomes. That was huge for us. And then the best marriage advice, I think, was to pray together every day. I can't say in 27 years of marriage we've never missed a day, but we have made that a priority.

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3: 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But if you're a follower of Jesus Christ, you have an even more important commodity in which to invest. 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
4: Time is the capital we've been given by God to invest wisely. 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God calls us to invest our time capital, our very lives primarily in people, not in projects or possessions. You can't count your days, but you can make your days count. You can invest whatever time is yours for a high yield return in the lives of people whom you introduce to Christ. 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
7: 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The Bible says understanding is a wellspring of life, bringing you Bible teaching that deepens your faith through God's Word. We are The Well, the voice of life.
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9: Matt, you write about the way each person is financially wired. How can understanding the spouse's financial temperament change the way couples communicate?
10: This is huge. I'm fascinated with temperament because temperament is how God has wired us up. So one person's temperament is not good or bad. It's the way God intended for them to be. And yet temperament really impacts so many things, and certainly money, not just money, but certainly how we come at money. And when you discover your temperament, and there's different classification systems out there, but if you just start with the simplest classification system that's out there of the choleric, melancholic, phlegmatic, sanguine, if you just kind of grasp that basic understanding of your wiring, that will explain a lot. And it'll be so helpful because each temperament comes with certain inherent money management strengths and certain inherent money management weaknesses. I think that a lot of the arguments couples get into about money are not really about what it seems like they're about. They're a clash of temperaments. One person might be more fearful than the other person. One person might be more confident than the other person. And it's not right or wrong, but it's by understanding how God has intentionally designed each person. Now we can start to work from each other's strengths and try to work around each other's weaknesses. So I think temperament is just a endlessly fascinating and endlessly helpful kind of tool in the toolkit.
9: I'm guessing that a lot of our listeners have never even thought about that, how the temperament plays into the decisions we make regarding money. I don't know. Because we often think of temperament, you know, and personality differences in other areas. But that's one of the positive things, I think, about this book. What practical steps can couples take to prevent debt, stress, and different spending habits from becoming long-term problems in the marriage?
10: Well, I'll tell you, as much as I'm a fan of understanding each other's temperaments, which does address some of these different issues that you just mentioned, I also am a huge fan of this very unpopular tool, budget. I prefer to call it a cash flow plan. But I'll tell you, if a couple will put together a cash flow plan, that's this tool that enables them to sort through their financial priorities together, make some decisions about, hey, we have limited amount of money coming into our household. How are we going to prioritize these things? And you know, perhaps, you know, and I'd strongly recommend that no debt other than a reasonable mortgage would be a good goal to strive for. It might not be there at the start of the marriage, but that'd be a good goal to strive for. As a couple comes together and uses this tool, they'll see that it's not what they thought it was. You know, there's a lot of dislike of budgets just as people think about it. And yet it's such a tool of freedom, and it's such a tool that fosters teamwork and transparency. And it makes some decisions for you. You know, if you've decided, hey, together, we're going to prioritize generosity, and we're going to prioritize saving and investing for the future, and we're going to prioritize not taking on debt, and we're going to build a plan around those things. Now that plan becomes this really useful tool because we've decided together, this is how we're going to pursue, how we're going to manage money as a couple together. And that can make some decisions for you, which makes decision-making a lot easier. You can say, you know, we've committed to not carrying debt or to accelerating the payoff of current debt. And so that it doesn't make sense to take the big European vacation this year. We're going to go to, you know, Michigan on the beach for a long weekend. We're going to make some decisions for the good of this plan that we put together through prayer and through conversation.
9: So if you have the plan, then you've got a guideline. That's what I hear you saying.
10: That's right. Yeah, it's a blueprint for how you're going to manage the resources that God has entrusted to you. And so it's just this, you know, people think of a budget as something you go on, you know, like a diet. That's the terminology they use. We can't go out to eat this week and we're on a budget. You know, it's not something you go on. It's a tool you use to manage money successfully.
9: Yeah, yeah. Okay, let's say there's a couple listening and she wants to save money for the kids' college education and he wants to go buy a boat. How do they process that?
10: Yeah, well, and there too, that's like decision-making in advance. So, you know, and as you structure, as you design your blueprint, as you design your cash flow plan, it's about, you know, hopefully it's about generosity first. I think that's a biblical approach to money. Hopefully it's about saving and investing second. That's just really good practical advice. And then it's about spending, and the spending gets further prioritized by essential spending versus discretionary. Now, the boat looks more like discretionary to me, but the college could be, you know, more essential. It has to do with the couple coming together to talk about, look, if we have kids already or if we're blessed with kids in the future, how much of the college expense are we planning to cover? And you can, there's a lot of free online calculators. You can figure out what's reasonable and what does that look like on a monthly basis in order to pursue that goal. But again, discretionary, I think, comes last. And that may not sound like a lot of fun, but look, if you're just out spending anything you want, whenever you want, that's going to be a problem. So for the good of the marriage, the good of managing money in a way that reflects and that honors God, I think we have to prioritize things in the order that I talked about. And like I said, when it comes to spending, it's like, what are the essential expenses? It's the housing payment, it's the grocery payment, it's the utilities and the insurance. And now, what have we got available for discretionary? And when it comes down to that pot of money that's available for discretion, that's vacations, that's things like the boat or hobbies or things like that. Now, let's talk about it. What do we have available? Let's reason it out together and let's decide together on how we're going to sort out those priorities.
0: Let me stick up for the guy with the boat. He has said that the kids are going to go to college on that boat. So it's kind of a homeschool thing. would that work? No, I'm teasing. But somebody's got to stick up for him.
10: You know, I actually know a couple where a guy bought a boat and didn't even ask his wife about it. I'm not sure how the marriage survived, but the marriage did survive that. It's just, you know, communication is a good thing. Transparency is a good thing. Teamwork is a good thing.
9: Yeah. I found that's one of the major things I run into in the counseling office is someone makes a huge purchase without consulting the spouse. Wow. Yeah. And it's that you just set yourself up for trouble, not only financially, but relationally.
10: Yeah.
9: You write that a strong financial foundation frees couples to love God, love others, and then make a difference. What does it look like in everyday life?
10: Yeah, those are, you know, kind of the broad brush. To me, as I look at Scripture, I see that those are the three overarching purposes of our lives. And when Jesus was asked what's most important, he said, love God and love people. And then in Ephesians 2:10, talks about how we've been made for lives of good deeds prepared in advance for us to do. And so love God, love people, and make a difference in this world. And so that's really big picture. Those are overarching goals. But to me, those are the three overarching purposes of money. So look, if you're buying groceries and you're in the cereal aisle, that's not the time to stop and say, will this, you know, enable me to love God, love people, and make a difference? And although maybe, but probably it doesn't need to go that far. But if you're making a big decision, like a house, and now you start to think about it through that filter, will this much house in this location enable me to love God, love people, and make a difference? You know, some people, I mean, mortgage, I don't want to criticize people in the real estate industry, but sometimes you hear these phrases of you'll grow into the mortgage. I'm not crazy about that idea. I'm crazier about the idea of I can afford the mortgage today. And I've got some guidelines in the book about what that looks like specifically. But, you know, some people, they get so enamored with a house that they're way out of the city where they work. They've got a long commute in order to afford the sort of house and the amenities that they wanted. But is that enabling you to love your spouse well, that you're going to be commuting for 45 minutes to an hour each way, each day? Or is the house that may not be quite as attractive to you, that's closer to your work, that means more time together with your spouse, is that the decision that will enable you to better love your spouse? So I'm not saying it's a black and white decision. I'm not saying it's crystal clear, but I just think it's helpful, especially with those big decisions like that, to stop and look at it, look at these decisions through those filters. Is this honoring to God? Is this enabling me to love my spouse well? And is this enabling me to have the kind of margin I need to be able to hear and respond to God's call in my life?
9: Yeah. What about the couples who feel like they've already made mistakes with money? And they're just, you know, struggling with what do they do? Where do you start?
10: Yeah, I would say two things. I would say it depends on what those mistakes were. If there's some forgiveness that's needed, you know, perhaps somebody had a secret account. I hear about that happening more often than you might expect. And now they're realizing they feel convicted. I think, you know, there's going to be some forgiveness and some healing of the relationship and some rebuilding of trust that's needed there. But for other people, it may be something more like just wiping the slate clean. I mean, right? You know, nobody comes to 20 years into a marriage with a clean slate. You've got some miles under the belt, and you've got some decisions that have been made. But I like to encourage people to wipe the slate clean. What would an ideal financial plan, a spending plan, cash flow plan look like at this stage? We might be far from it, but let's wipe the slate clean and create the ideal. And now how do we get there? Does that mean today we're going to stop using credit cards? Today we're going to stop going further into debt? We're going to make a decision in faith to do those things. And I'll tell you, Gary, I've seen couples do some radical things to get into a better place spiritually, to get into a better place maritally, to get to a better place emotionally. I've seen people, I know of two couples that have sold homes. One of them, I think actually in both cases, they were dream homes that these couples pursued. And when they got into these dream homes, they realized it was hurting their marriage. It was so expensive. It was not affordable. It was hindering their ability to save for their future and for their kids' college. They sold their homes and moved, in one case, moved in for free to the basement of another couple. You know, these are difficult decisions. These are embarrassing sometimes and certainly uncomfortable and time consuming and not easy. But I just think, you know, we believe in a big God. So it starts with that conviction that something's got to change. And then it comes down to holding everything with an open hand and saying, you know, even this house, as difficult as it would be to sell this house, this is what we're going to do for the sake of the marriage and for the sake of getting to a better place financially. So is getting to a better place possible? Absolutely. And it starts with decisions made in faith, and then it steps into holding everything with an open hand and questioning everything. I've seen couples go from two-car households to one-car households when they just assumed that couldn't possibly work. But there are things that can work on a very practical basis to get to a better place.
9: So even couples that have been married 10 or 20 years and they're in a really, really, really bad place, I'm hearing you saying there can always be a reset. There can always be a rebuilding of unity.
10: Absolutely. And don't try to do it alone. You know, come alongside another couple that perhaps you admire. You see that they're kind of keeping things real financially in their lives, or seek some help through their church. There are many churches with really wonderful stewardship ministries, or a trusted pastor, a counselor. Don't try to do it on your own. Seek some community, seek some assistance with it.
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11: 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Well, I don't understand everything in the Bible either. 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I don't either. 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
13: 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Hey, when storms come, it is good to remember the story in Matthew 14. 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Does the Lord seem far away in the midst of your difficulty? 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He sees you and he will see you through. There is no problem too great for the great I am. 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
0: Matt, what do you think about separate bank accounts for the husband and the wife?
10: Yeah, I strongly encourage people to have joint accounts. Not every account can be made joint. An individual retirement account, after all, is an individual retirement account. But all the accounts, savings account, checking account, things that can be joint, I strongly encourage that because it just fosters unity. It fosters teamwork and trust. And there was actually an interesting study out of Indiana University not that long ago that found that couples that combine their finances tend to have a higher quality marriage. And the researcher, you know, again, secular university, the researcher said something like, it just seems that when couples are completely transparent and working together, that fosters a level of trust that greatly aids in the happiness of the marriage.
9: Yeah, that makes sense. Well, you know, most couples bring a lot of stuff into their marriage. You know, different upbringings, you know, different hopes and dreams, different temperaments, which you mentioned earlier. What foundational areas of common ground should couples seek to find early on in a marriage?
10: Yeah, I think it, you know, this is going to sound kind of big picture, but I think it's really essential. In the book, in one of the opening chapters, I encourage couples to pray five prayers together. And they may not have a ton to do with really specific nitty-gritty financial decisions, but they just set the tone for the marriage. And so it's that, you know, number one, we're going to serve the Lord. You know, choose for yourself this day whom we will serve. As for me and my household, as for us and our household, we will serve the Lord. Secondly, is we'll build our marriage on the firm foundation of God's word. You know, the parable of the wise and the foolish builders. We're going to build on the solid rock of God's word. Third is we're going to seek unity in our marriage. I love Ecclesiastes, a cord of three strands, not easily broken. When Jude and I were first married and we didn't have any kids, we talked about it's just the three of us, God, Jude, and me. And now that we have three kids, it's just the six of us. And so we're going to seek that sort of unity in our marriage. The fourth thing is to take to heart the lessons from the parable of the talents. And the first lesson from the parable of the talents is that God owns everything. We are managers of what God has generously entrusted to our care. I'll tell you that in stewardship circles, that may sound like it's been said so many times, it just kind of goes in one ear and out the other. But I'll tell you, that is profound. And that is so different than how our culture teaches us. But if we will come at money together as a couple with this truth, living from this truth that God owns everything and we are managers of what he has temporarily entrusted to our care, to me, Gary, that is the foundation of biblical money management. That is the beginning of financial wisdom. And then the last part is that we will direct our use of money to the purposes we talked about earlier. So again, big picture, but we will direct our use of money in ways that's honoring to God, that kind of expresses our faith in God. And secondly, that enables us to love well each other and the other people in our lives, and that will free us from the entanglements so many people get into, so that we are free to really hear, discern, and respond to God's call in our lives. So those are big picture prayers, but that's a wonderful starting point for any marriage.
9: Yeah, and the fact that they're praying together about those things, that's very bonding. I've always found, yeah. Now, you say that how couples prioritize their use of money will make all the difference in their financial success and marital happiness. What's the usual way that people go about this, and what's the better way?
10: Yeah, I'll tell you, if couples will do this, it'll be a game changer. So there's only a handful of things you can do with money if you really think about it. You can spend it, you can use it for debt payments, you can save it, invest it, or you can give it away. And the way I just rattled those five things off is the order that our culture encourages in so many ways. If our culture could speak, I'm convinced it would say, great, you're making whatever, $75,000 a year. That means you can live here, drive this, wear that, vacation there. It's all about spending first. That's how I lived before I became a Christian. That's the way of the world. And yet the Bible flips it on its head. It says, if you will give first and then save a portion and then invest for the future and then determine how much house you can afford and how much car you can drive and where you can vacation. And if you will be cautious in your use of debt, I encourage no debt other than a reasonable mortgage. Wow, that is a game changer. That is so simple. We're gonna give first, save second, invest third, and then spend, then decide how much we can afford to spend, and we're gonna be cautious about becoming enslaved to creditors. That is so simple and so effective and so biblical, and unfortunately so rare. But wow, if couples from the beginning of their marriage will set up their finances along those priorities, that will make a huge difference in their lives.
9: That is radical in today's culture.
10: It sure is.
9: Not for the Christian, I mean, who's really walking with God, because that's exactly what the scriptures would tell us, yeah. Mm-hmm. So you tell a story of Karen and Scott, who began their marriage with a $50,000 credit card debt that Karen brought into the marriage. What are some of the most important lessons that readers can learn from their story?

0: He's corrected her from the beginning days of their marriage. No, no, no. It is not your, it's our debt. And I just think that is such an act of leadership. That is such an act of love. I mean, I really believe if a couple gets married and one has a lot of debt before they get married, after they get married, they both have a lot of debt. If one has a lot of wealth before they get married, after they get married, they both have a lot of wealth. That's the essence of oneness in marriage. And the other thing I love about their story is that they gave generously throughout their, I think it was a 7-year journey out of debt. They gave generously. It was just their conviction that, hey, it's not, you know, we're not blaming God for our financial situation. We feel compelled to give. We're designed in God's image. God is endlessly generous. We're going to live generously. It cost them something. They couldn't buy a house. They couldn't afford to. They rented for those long 7 years because they're getting out of debt and because they're living generously. But I just find that so compelling because, you know, again, for him to have that attitude that this is our debt, we're in this together, and for them to continue to live generously despite their circumstances is just very, very compelling to me.
1: Yeah, yeah. And very unusual with a lot of couples, you know, especially the giving part. Most would think, well, let's get the debt paid first, then we can start giving.
0: No, that's exactly right.
1: That's great, great advice. Some couples may fear having children because of their financial cost. They've read about that. So what would you say to those parents?
0: It kind of tears me up to actually address this issue because I just couldn't imagine not having kids. And so if God has put it on your heart to have children, and I think he puts it on a lot of people's hearts, and I think, you know, that needs to lead. And we will find a way, and God will find a way. I would not ever let money get in the way of a decision like that. And in a really practical sense, your spending will naturally change. You know, when you have children, you won't be going out to eat as often. You won't be going on the same types of vacations as before. So in just a really practical sense, your money will tend to kind of be rearranged anyway, and you won't miss that. You'll love it. You will so love being a parent that's it's just a natural thing that your spending priorities will start to change. I don't know, as a dad, I just can't imagine making that a financial decision. I just think if that's on your heart, that God has put on your heart to have children, I would go forward in faith and God will provide for you and make that possible.
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3: We hold in our hands a life and death message that could transform the world and transform a family that's torn and broken and hurting.
4: Truly a powerful statement there. Unfortunately, our actions can overshadow that message, especially if people see Christians fighting among themselves. That's a problem. And Billy Graham knew that the Bible contained some practical steps to help us overcome it.
3: The man God uses will have a love for his brothers and sisters in the ministry. Jesus said, "This is my commandment, that ye love one another as I have loved you." And then secondly, we're to serve each other. Thirdly, we're to be patient with each other. And then lastly, we're to pray for one another.
4: You can find out more when you go to findpeacewithgod.net and click where it says Grow in Your Christian Faith. That's at findpeacewithgod.net from the Billy Graham Evangelistic Association and The Well, the voice of life.
5: Open the Bible with Colin Smith.
6: God's first law, like all of his commandments, was a wonderful expression of his love. You may surely eat of every tree of the garden, but of the tree of the knowledge of good and evil you shall not eat. See, Adam and Eve already knew about good, but there was another reality out there called evil, and God says, "I don't want you ever to experience it." but Adam and Eve

0: felt that they'd like to have this knowledge of evil, and we've all lived with it ever since. You know, every command that God gives is an expression of His love. Harm will come to you from breaking His law, and good will come to you from keeping it, irrespective of the cost.
1: Is there someone in your life who needs to know the God of the Bible and might be open to take a journey through the Bible with you? Invite them to openthebible.org.
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4: Matt, in the book you talk about Jessica and Alex. What does their story teach us?
5: Yeah, I love their story. I first met them when they were newly married, new college graduates. They're both in ministry. And they, at the time, this is about 15 years ago, at that time, they were kind of struggling with, can we afford to give? We're both in ministry, but it was the budget, some crazy practical tool like a budget that showed them that actually they can afford to live generously. But now flash forward, and they have three kids now, and one of which, their youngest, is severely disabled. A lot of cost involved in that, and both of them still in ministry. And so you say, well, how do they make that work? They said, the literal words that they used when I talked to them about this is that money doesn't rule their lives. They use a budget, they have a plan, they do all the practical things around money, but money doesn't rule, their faith does. And so sometimes that might mean going to a restaurant and being especially generous in their tip to the server. It may not make practical sense, it may seem like the unwise thing to do, but if they feel led to do that, money doesn't rule, their faith rules. And when it comes to their child, a ministry found, actually, I don't even think it was a Christian ministry, to be honest. I think it was just a nonprofit found out about their situation, were so compelled by their situation, they held a golf outing fundraiser and ended up sending them a large check that went a long way toward helping them pay for a very expensive van that's equipped to handle their daughter's wheelchair. And so that's just a great example of, you know, money doesn't lead, money doesn't rule. God, you know, it sounds like a trite phrase, God will provide, but it's actually true. And for them to not let money take that dominant place in their lives, they've just lived this great example of a life.
4: Yeah. Chris, since you wanted to buy that boat, let's go back to the husband who wants a boat. What if he changes his mind and he said, well, real, okay, I'll give up the boat. What I want to do is to save for retirement. And the wife is still pressing the issue of saving money for the children's education. What would you say to that, Matt?
5: Yeah, I'd say two things. I'd say, one, from a just really practical standpoint, you know, and I'd want to be careful how I worded this and encourage him to be careful how he words this, perhaps, or how they can have the conversation. But I think it makes more sense to prioritize later years than it does children's education, because there are more options around the kids' education. I mean, I love setting the goal in faith that our kids are going to, if they go to college, and it's not the right path for every kid, but if they're going to go to college, there are ways to go through college without debt. But if it's needed, there are some financing options available there. Whereas later years, I mean, if you're 70 years old and you, for some sort of physical reason, can no longer work, it's really hard to find a way to finance that. So I would, from just a really practical standpoint, I would put retirement or later years, I prefer, over child's education. But the other thing I want to be sensitive to here is I wouldn't want any couple to be really, I don't know, domineering in the conversation. I'd want to be careful. I'd want to be thoughtful about why is it that there is such a priority here around the kids' education. And can we, you know, it's not necessarily an either or sort of thing. You can be saving wisely for your later years, but at the same time, tucking away some money for the kids' education as well.
4: Now, you talked earlier about the idea of live, even if you have two people working in the home, you live on one salary. But talk about the parents who both work outside the home when the children are small. They say they can't make it on one income. What do you say to that family?
5: Yeah, I say maybe they can. I mean, look, I've seen situations where things were just so tight and every possible option was explored, and maybe they can't. And so I'm not trying to make it sound easy, but I think for a lot of families, there are more options than they may realize. I think that, you know, we get sort of acclimated to what our friends are doing, what our perhaps siblings are doing, and we find ourselves maybe even not really conscious of, but kind of emulating their life. But I think that if there is the desire for one to stay home and it seems impossible, I would just question everything. As we talked about earlier, holding everything with an open hand, questioning everything. Can we go from two cars to one car? Can we, you know, perhaps get into a more affordable living situation? You know, again, some of these things are not easy and may not be possible for some people, but I'll tell you, there's a radically different cost of living in different parts of the country. I thought that we were going to live in Chicago all of our days, and God had other plans and moved us to Louisville, Kentucky. And I didn't have a great appreciation for what a difference there is in cost of living. Louisville, Kentucky is way less expensive than living in Chicago. Property taxes are less than half. And it makes a big difference. And so I just question everything. Some of the decisions won't be easy. Selling a house, getting to a more affordable situation, going from two cars to one. Maybe it's a longer term plan. It's not going to happen overnight, but maybe it's about a little bit further education for the primary breadwinner to be able to position themselves for a better job. But I just think, again, the idea that money doesn't rule, we're going to make this decision in faith. We feel led to have one person stay at home. We're going to question everything, and we're going to see how God provides.
4: Matt, I think you just talked a lot of people into moving to Kentucky, okay?
5: Come on down. It's nice.
4: Now, you talked about the advantages of giving and living generously, which the scriptures certainly encourage us. But when couples start out, they usually don't have a whole lot of money, but they can still give away. They can still give, right?
5: Absolutely. You know, again, if you will prioritize, you know, wipe the slate clean, you know, I realize people come into marriage with stuff as we talked about earlier, but wipe the slate clean and just, what would it look like to design a plan where we're going to give the first portion to the Lord, we're going to save a portion, invest a portion, and then we're going to spend? That might look radically different than how things go today. And you may not get there overnight, but you can get there. And so I think it's about making it a priority. You know, if giving is first on your priority list, it'll always happen. If saving is second on your priority list, it'll happen. Again, it might take some work to readjust things and figure out the spending thing to get that under control. But I think it's a matter of setting those priorities in faith and pursuing. You know, again, it might take a couple of years to get your finances rearranged that way. But that's the goal, to give first, save second, invest third, and then decide how much lifestyle you can afford.
4: Yeah. And I think if giving is our priority, we also will do better in everything else.
5: Amen. Amen. You know, absolutely. Yeah.
4: Now, in the book, Matt, there you have an appendix, and it helps a couple track their monthly cash flow. How important is keeping track of the flow?
5: It is so important. And that's the part of using a cash flow plan that people really don't like, that they're keeping track. So there are some automated tools out there. There are some online tools you can get into. If someone hasn't used a cash flow plan at first, just start with paper and pencil or an Excel spreadsheet. But eventually, when you move up to an online tool, it can do some of the work for you. But again, we're managing God's resources. We need a tool to manage His resources. Otherwise, we're just guessing and hoping it's all going to work out at the end of each month. So it's really helpful that way. There's also research out there that shows that a marriage will suffer if one spouse thinks the other one spends money irresponsibly. A budget. Mm-hmm. I love the idea of like structural things that we set up in our marriage just for the good of the marriage, for the good of our relationship with Christ. And a budget is one of those tools. It sounds so practical. It sounds so boring, and yet it is so powerful. I think it's the most powerful tool anybody can use to manage money effectively and with peace of mind. And so tracking, now we're working from knowledge. If you're tracking your use of money, now you're not, you know, maybe accusing the spouse of overspending and something. Now you know, you have some actual information, and that's the most powerful position to be able to truly manage money. So someone who's not used a budget before, wow, I strongly encourage, just take it on faith. It will serve you so well.
4: Yeah. Well, Matt, let me thank you for being with us today, and thank you for writing this book. I think it's going to be really helpful. I like the fact that it's so practical. I also like the fact that you follow the biblical pattern, that we begin by honoring God and then God will help us with all the rest of it. And also the emphasis that you have along the way that happiness is not found in a collection of things. It's found in relationships, you know.
5: That's
4: first
5: right.
4: of all with God, then with your spouse, and then with other people. Well, so thank you again for being with us today.
5: Thank you so much, Gary. I really appreciate the opportunity.
6: What if the wife wants to buy the boat? Okay, all right, I'll stop. I'll get off the boat. Again, the title of our featured resource is Starting Strong, Discovering the Good That Money Can
7: We
6: Do
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7: 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And don't forget, if you want to listen to this podcast again, just text the word relationships to 48616, and we'll send a link of the podcast straight to your phone. Coming up on The Well at 10 o'clock, it's Parenting Today's Teens with Mark Gregston. And today on the podcast, Mark wants to talk honestly about the unexpected challenges of grandparenting teens and how to navigate this season well. But before we get to the podcast, I want you to listen to this from Pastor Jeff Wickwire. It's about being heavenly minded.
8: It's been said that people can be so heavenly minded they're no earthly good. I've never found that to be true. I used to preach it, and now I retract it. The more heavenly minded you are, the more earthly good you will be. Because when you're heavenly minded, you know where you're going. And if you know where you're going, you want to take people with you. If you know where you're going, you want to take as many as you can to come see this place. C.S. Lewis wrote these words: if you read history, you will find that the Christians who did the most good for the present world were precisely those who thought most of the next world. And it is because Christians have begun to think so little of the next world, they've become ineffective in this world. Let me make this real simple. I used to go to Six Flags when I was a kid. I loved it. Man, I was hooked on Six Flags. Had the little stamp where I could get in at any time free, and I went all the time. But there was a roller coaster that I loved. I love this roller coaster. This thing was all the thrills and spills and amazing, goose-bumping, scary stuff that a kid like me liked. And you know what I did? I rode it a couple of times, and then I became an evangelist for that roller coaster. I told all of my friends, you got to come to this roller coaster. You have got to pay the price to get into Six Flags and go on this roller coaster. You will never have another thing like this roller coaster. I promise, if you don't like it, when you're done, I will get... No, I didn't say that. I didn't have any money to give them back, but... You got to try this. You got to try this. I brought more people to that roller coaster than maybe anybody at Six Flags. You know why? Because my heart was there. See, wherever your heart is, you want to take people to it. Because when you're heavenly minded, you know where you're going. And if you know where you're going, you want to take people with you.
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7: 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But right now, it's time for Parenting Today's Teens with Mark Gregston.
0: The unexpected challenges of grandparenting teens. This is Parenting Today's Teens with Mark Gregston. Mark is the founder and executive director of Heartlight Ministries, a residential counseling program for teens. And I'm Wayne Shepherd. Mark, we're talking about grandparents raising their teens, right?
21: Yeah, it's a little bit different. You know, most grandparents have their life kind of set out that they're going to, you know, yeah, they have this picture of what they're going to do when they retire. And this season of life will be different. Slower mornings, holidays, you know, spending time with the grandkids, sending them home so you don't have to deal with them. But here's the thing. For a growing number of grandparents, the picture's changed a little bit. I mean, it's funny. Out of all the kids that we have here at Heartlight, we have 17 kids whose grandparents are actively involved in their life, most of them who have adopted their children's children.
0: Wow.
21: And so it's growing. I mean, it's growing. We see that over and over again. And today we're talking specifically to grandparents who have stepped in, whether through guardianship or adoption, to raise their children's children. And you know, you didn't sign up for extra babysitting, you stepped into full-on parenting, and often a teenager who's carrying more pain than most adults know how to handle. And that's where we need to be talking about the unexpected challenges of grandparenting teens and how to navigate them well.
0: We'll dig into this topic with Mark in just a moment on Parenting Today's Teens. And Mark will talk with Sarah coming up as well. So stay tuned on Parenting Today's Teens. Mark, you've written a whole book on grandparenting teens, but let's dig in on this topic now.
21: You know, I wrote a chapter to a book a long time ago where I talked about, and I told parents, you don't have to raise your children's children. You don't. And here's the reason you don't. You didn't plan on it. It's their deal. Transfer responsibility, all that stuff. I sent that chapter to a man that was raising his child's child. And he wrote me back, and then he called me and said, Mark, you got to eliminate that chapter. That's not true. There isn't a grandparent out there who wouldn't take on a grandchild because it's your responsibility. And you would do exactly the same thing. I rewrote the whole thing. I go, you know what? You're absolutely right. And it took him reminding me of that grandparent role. I mean, grandparents really do expect a slower pace and less responsibility and more freedom, and then all of a sudden they're enforcing rules and dealing with school issues and managing teens' emotions. And this mismatch between life stage and responsibility can be exhausting. Some of my dearest friends, two of my dearest friends are raising their two grandchildren. It's changed their life. It has made everything look completely different. And I applaud them for it. It's an admirable thing to do, but it's tough. I mean, teens bring a lot of emotional baggage. I mean, abandonment issue, wounds, trauma, anger toward their parents. Mm-hmm. And so grandparents aren't just, you know, really, grandparents aren't just raising a teen. They're helping heal some deep, deep emotional pain. And I think that's where it's just overwhelming. And, you know, when I think about the scripture that says, my plans are not your plans, I would go, man, I would take my grandkids on in a second. The younger ones, the older ones are okay, they're good. But I take them on in a second, but I go, man, it would change our life. It'd be completely different. Life would be different. And I go, so I'm one of those guys that believes this. I believe that God knew a billion years ago that you and I were going to be right here, right now. And so if he knows, then I have to go the place that he's put me in relationship with my grandkids is for a purpose. And I think it's hard trying to figure out that purpose, because I think when you get older and want to retire, you don't want to look for things like that. You want to enjoy not having to figure that out because you've had all your plans the rest of your life. It's a very difficult place to be. I mean, grandparents are used to being fun and supportive, and when you have to start taking on all this stuff and you end up becoming an Uber driver, a medical director, a academic coordinator, I mean, you're thrust into all these things, and I think it's very, very difficult.
1: How about discipline, huh?
21: Well, I think discipline is hard. Discipline is hard. I mean, how do I discipline a grandchild? Wait a minute, I'm supposed to be the grandparent. I'm not supposed to be the parent.
1: I'm supposed to spoil them,
21: I'm supposed to ruin them. I'm not supposed to, you know, coach them. And so you have to kick back into that. But I can tell you this, and this I know this to be true, is that it's very frustrating. That it's just frustrating. And then when a child does something, even though they don't mean it, it's frustrating. And so I'm just saying, I don't want to spend all of our time going, you know what? Yeah, you are in a miserable mess. I want you to know that we understand that. And I think there's some things that you can do. But when you're parenting the child, you're probably parenting the parent as well. There's tension and disagreement over rules or divided loyalties, all these cultural gaps. Mm-hmm. There's that physical and emotional fatigue that everybody goes through. And I think people live with this fear of time running out, you know? I mean, I do. I think all the time. Of course, I've had health things in the past that I go, God, how much more time do I have? And how much time do I have to influence my grandchild? And I think this is what happens, is that there's a dual role being played, and you can't pay attention to both of them fully. You have to be a parent, and yet these kids need a grandparent as well. And so it's the mix of trying to do both that makes it very difficult. And I think everybody I know has been challenged to figure out, how do I grandparent amidst being a parent? And they have to default to being parent. And so I think that's where some help of how to do that is so important. I mean, that's why I even wrote the grandparenting book. But it doesn't deal with having to, you know, hold on forever to your grandkids and having them live with you and you choose to do everything. I mean, it's a legal and financial strain.
1: Sure is,
21: you know,
1: yeah.
21: There's the emotional fatigue is there. One of the things I would tell anybody out there, get into a small support group. Find that there's other people there that are going through the same thing and then give you ideas and thoughts. Collectively get together. Make sure you have other family members that engage and say, I'll take them for this week. You guys get away. You know, I think that's important.
1: Yeah. Mark, I'm just wondering, I think it's true that grandparents are often projecting on their grandkids the frustration they have with the parents. Do you see that happening?
21: Yeah, I do. You know, they're mad. They're angry because they have to do it. But I go, I mean, we're stuck in a situation. I mean, and when you get stuck in a situation, you're going, okay, this is what I've got to do. You know, here's the other thing, Wayne, that I would tell you what comes to mind is that this is where other people around us can help out.
1: Of course.
21: I've said this about mentally challenged kids. I've said it about grandparents raising. If somebody comes in and says, look, I want you to know I'm going to give you a break. I will be there every Tuesday afternoon from 12 until 6 o'clock, and I will fix dinner that day.
1: Excellent.
21: And I'll do it for the next 6 years.
1: Yeah.
21: I think that's how we engage with people to help them through a difficult time of stage they didn't plan. And, you know, I think it's important for us to take care of our family, and that's the church family, that we would engage with people in such a way that we really do become Christ to them and offer them something that they're desperate for. And they're all over the place.
1: Mark, we're going to pause for you to talk with Sarah here on the program today. Then we'll come back and we'll talk more about these challenges for grandparents. This is Parenting Today's Teens.
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3: Sarah, thanks for being on the program. Hey, tell me a little bit about how you ended up from home living here in East Texas at Heartlight. What was going on?
22: Well, at home, I got into a bad pattern of habits and started getting deeper into trouble and damaging my relationship with my parents and my family.
3: And you say bad habits of
22: partying and disobeying, lying to my parents about where I was going and things like that.
3: Yeah.
22: Yeah.
3: What do you think was driving that?
22: I think that it was mainly my social life and putting friends before my family and not realizing the importance of family and things I had that were right in front of me that I didn't really notice at the time.
3: How do you think that started? I mean, when you think about putting friends before family, how does that happen?
22: Well, I had a lot of relationships that turned out to be unhealthy that I didn't really realize were unhealthy at the time.
3: Yeah.
22: And it took a while for me to realize that they were unhealthy, and it took a lot of time getting deeper into my problems with my family to notice how, like, well I was being treated and how blessed I was with the things that I have.
3: Yeah. So what was the crowning blow that somebody said, okay, we're done. This isn't working at home. We got to send you off somewhere.
22: I think summer was coming up, and I went to a football game with some of my friends, and I was drinking and lied to my mom and told her I was just going to go and hang out with some friends and come back home. And she ended up getting a call from one of my friends and the paramedics. And
3: Paramedics?
22: Yeah.
3: Now, how did the paramedics get involved?
22: I was drinking before the game and ended up drinking so much that I asked one of my friends to take me to the bathroom because I needed to throw up. And it was more serious than any of us really thought, and I was having convulsions on the bathroom floor, in the football stadium. And I was going to get in trouble, but the—
3: You think?
22: Yeah, but the security decided that it was too serious and to bring the paramedics in. So they took me on a stretcher out of the football stadium, and I ended up having alcohol poisoning and being way over the legal limit.
3: Wow.
22: And it really scared my mom. I came very close to dying, and she, at that point, didn't really know what else to do and didn't know what help to find or what I really needed. So
3: did that shock you that you got to that point? I mean, did you intend, hey, I'm going to, let's go poison myself with alcohol.
22: Yeah.
3: I mean, and was that on your mind, or did you just drink too much and not know what you're doing?
22: No, I think I let situations affect me so much that I didn't really know how to react to hard situations, especially with friends and peer pressure and things like that. So instead of doing the right thing and asking for help and realizing that I was going through these things and I did need help, I would just take the unhealthy way, the easy way out, and drink instead or go party with my friends and disobey my parents because it was easier than, like, facing my problems.
3: Wow. So it finally came to that blow where it's, okay, we got to do something different.
22: Mm-hmm.
3: You come to Heartlight. What was the biggest transition when you got here?
22: Well, before Heartlight, I went to Open Sky, which was wilderness, basically. It was like some type of thing that I had to do for that. And I was there for about 3 or 4 months, and I didn't do school in that time, but that helped me a lot and kind of opened my eyes to what I was going through and how serious it actually was. But since I did not do school while I was there, my mom had to hire an education consultant to see where I could go, because no schools in Houston where I lived would accept me because I'd been gone from school for so long. And my mom ended up finding Heartlight on her own and just decided that it was the best place for me to be and really trusted the community and the surroundings of it. When she came to tour, she was very happy with what she saw.
4: Okay, so I mean, you're going through this thing. Your family background, I mean, did you grow up in the church? Did you guys go spend time together as a family? Did you go camping? Did you do all that stuff? I mean, it's like you, I don't want anybody thinking that I'm sitting across from some alcoholic. I'm sitting across from a very beautiful young lady that I'm going, God, it's hard for me to believe that you've done this. But I mean, I don't think people realize sometimes that it's everybody out there. It's just kind of normal now. It's not as abnormal as everybody thinks.
22: Yeah, I think that especially in our generation today, it's a lot easier for teenagers especially to get into that type of stuff and not really focus on what's in front of them and rather want to distract themselves to fit in or be cool with all of their friends. And I kind of just got into that as I got older and became a teenager and wanted to be like my friends and be cool and kind of be in that surrounding. So my family kind of just like got left behind in a way that I didn't even really notice. And it used to be to where I was very close with my mom and my sister, and my grandparents especially have always been by my side and been very big role models in my life. And I really look up to my mom and my sister especially. But it was always a big family surrounding me and supporting me and being there for me, only wanting the best for me, and tried to provide me with all of the help that was possible, from therapy to anything that they could provide and show me and put in front of me. But I kind of denied what they would give to me and didn't think I really needed help. Thought it was normal because I was a normal teenager. I could get through it like other people have.
4: Well, you said to fit in or distract. So were you doing it to fit in, or was it to distract you from something else?
22: I think at first it was to fit in, but later on, in the beginning of high school, I hung out with everyone that I hung out with was older than me. And as a freshman, I was with seniors and juniors and nobody my age. And it eventually ended up to be me not even caring about fitting in anymore, but rather just like being scared of losing relationships with friends and thinking that was more important than my family was.
4: Yeah. And why did it become more important? Do you ever think about that?
22: I think I was just scared of losing friends and still just wouldn't open my eyes and realize what was in front of me, what I was being provided.
4: Okay, so do you think that a concept of friends has changed? I mean, it looks different than it was 5 or 6 years ago.
22: Yeah, I think that especially when I was at home, I had mainly only unhealthy relationships with all my friends.
4: Yeah.
22: And I gave away trust very easily, which ended up to be losing friendships rapidly left and right because of giving my trust away, and ended up being hurt and betrayed by people. And I never really realized how that affected me until I look back at it now, and I lost so many people in the process of that. But some of the people I lost weren't really worth keeping, I guess.
4: Yeah, weren't friends anyway.
22: And especially being at Heartlight and Open Sky, it's just I think I've really learned the meaning of what true friendship is.
4: Yeah.
22: And Heartlight really has helped me to open up to people and realize that there are people around that love and care about me from the beginning and have good intentions rather than other people. It's very hard outside of here to find the type of people that are here at Heartlight that truly want to know about your problems and actually care, that are trustworthy.
4: Yeah. Okay, your grandparents.
22: Yeah, my grandparents.
4: How do they fit in? How do they fit in? I mean, what role have they played in your life?
22: They've always been very supportive and involved in my life. They live about 5 minutes away from my house.
4: That's cool.
22: Yeah.
4: That's cool.
22: And I've always just been like a safe zone to go and be with them and be protected by them. It's, I guess, because they've had experience in life.
4: Yeah,
22: they've been through the things that I'm going through right now and have been going through. And it seems like whenever I need something, they're always there. They're never leaving me, and no matter what decisions I make and no matter how many regrets I have, how much I've messed up, they're always the ones that are going to be standing there in the end whenever nobody else is left.
4: That's an interesting description of grandparents, but I love how you say that they were a safe zone. That's pretty cool. That's pretty cool. Well, look, thanks for being on the program today. I know that there's parents out there going, okay, what's my kid doing? But I think there's grandparents out there too going, maybe I need to be that safe zone for my grandchild.
22: Yeah.
4: So, cool.
1: Mark, it was very encouraging to hear that Sarah's grandparents were her safe zone. What should grandparents raising teens focus on?
21: Well, I think more of the relationship than the rules. I think they need to think more about connection than correction. I think they need to ignore some things they feel like they have to do as a parent and perhaps start doing things that are needed as a grandparent.
1: Mm-hmm.
21: I think they need to put some things aside and realize that the losses in their grandchild's life will be filled over time, maybe, and resolved, but it's not, you don't have to treat them like you're the parent. There should be a little bit more freedom, loosen up a little bit. Because what happens, you know, it's like this, you discipline somebody and you're part of the consequence, then what happens is you have to spend time with them in the midst of the consequence, so you're shooting yourself in the foot by always getting them into trouble because they're not doing anything right.
1: Mm.
21: Leave it alone. Pick your battles wisely. Mm-hmm. You don't have to correct everything. And I think, well, we think, well, that's being a good parent. I go, well, maybe it's not. Maybe loosening up a little bit, lightening up, laughing a little bit more, and not worrying about so many things, because you don't have to solve everything. These kids got a full life ahead of them to figure a lot of things out. So I think the challenge is to balance, to become perhaps a better grandparent amidst being a parent. And it matters. I mean, your relationship matters, and it's something that will not be forgotten.
1: You've written the book, Grandparenting Teens, Leaving a Legacy of Hope. It certainly applies here to this topic, doesn't it?
21: You know, it does, because I think grandparents want to have that relationship. I mean, when Scripture says that blessed is the man who leaves an inheritance to his children's children, we get this idea that our legacy is based upon what we leave in a bank account, but it's really what you've deposited in their hearts.
1: Good thought.
21: And that's what's important.
1: Well, Mark, thank you for this topic and this conversation here today that we've learned so much from. But you have a final word now for us. We'll be back next time with another topic, and you can find us online at parentingtodaysteens.org. But Mark, as you always do, wrap up this program with your thought, maybe a word to grandparents, huh?
21: Hey, I want to talk to grandparents raising their teen grandchildren. You know, you didn't plan for this. You were supposed to be the one who shows up with candy and then goes home. Instead, you're checking homework, setting curfews, and trying to figure out why your grandchild is so angry at the world that you don't even recognize anymore. And that's a lot. And it's okay to admit it's hard, but the grandparent who steps in becomes the hero a teenager will never forget. So I guess I just want you to know that there are people that understand exactly where you are. You may feel out of your depth, but what you're doing matters. Even when your teen is pushing back, rolling their eyes, or testing every boundary you set, he knows someone chose him. Don't let exhaustion convince you that you're failing. You're not. Your job isn't to fix everything before you run out of time. Your job is to keep showing up for that teen who feels abandoned. You showing up is everything, and that's worth every hard day, even though it may not feel like it. Just know that people know of your struggle, know of your hardship, and pray for you as you endeavor to complete this role that you've been placed in.
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24: John 18:6. When Jesus said, "I am He," they drew back and fell to the ground. Judas had gone to the religious leaders and obtained a detachment of soldiers to arrest Jesus. The evening provided a cloak of darkness that would minimize any commotion. Judas led the soldiers to the Garden of Gethsemane. When they arrived, Jesus said to them, "Who is it you want?" They replied, "Jesus of Nazareth." And Jesus said, "I am He." Immediately the soldiers drew back and fell to the ground. This is interesting for at least three reasons. First, falling to the ground is a common reaction to deity. The prophet Ezekiel had a vision of God, and he fell face down, Ezekiel 1:28. The authority of Jesus Christ is so overwhelming that even professional soldiers couldn't remain standing. Second, the word detachment refers to a tenth of a legion, which could be as many as 600 men. Third, when Jesus said, "I am He," what he literally said in Greek was, "I am." This is the meaning of God's name. Another explanation may also be helpful. Since Jesus had followers who might be willing to fight, it probably wasn't unreasonable to bring hundreds of soldiers to arrest him.
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10: Hey there. You're listening to a message from South Spring Baptist Church in Tyler, Texas. We are so glad that you're joining us here. And we hope you enjoy this teaching from our pastor, Chris Legg.
11: 1 Samuel chapter 15, and Samuel said to Saul, "The Lord sent me to anoint you king over his people Israel. Now therefore listen to the words of the Lord. Thus says the Lord of hosts, I have noted what Amalek did to Israel in opposing them on the way when they came up out of Egypt. Now go and strike Amalek and devote to destruction all that they have. Do not spare them, but kill both man and woman, child and infant, ox and sheep, camel and donkey." So let's stop there. I think it is right, appropriate, that we struggle with something like this, that we say, I'm not cool with this. I'm not comfortable with this. I don't like this type of stuff. I don't like when God calls people to do this kind of thing. I don't like when God sends the Israelites to drive out all the nations of the Canaanite people. I don't like when God sends a destroyer to kill every firstborn in Egypt. I don't like when God sends a flood and wipes out civilization and resets the race of mankind. It makes me ask questions that I'm not comfortable with, like, is God a moral monster? Is God someone who we would be terrified of if we saw him as he really is? Will I only take the good things from God? And because what is it important? Here's what's key. Is it important that I make sure that God is always comfortable to me? Is that something that is a high priority to me, that God had better only do things that I approve of, or I need to then now put him on the judgment seat and see whether or not he actually is God or should be God? What am I going to do with this? So how do we wrestle with it? Let me unpack some of the different theories that are out there in today's world. Theory number one is that this is just made up. It just didn't happen. There's an error in the passage. Maybe this isn't supposed to be here. Maybe this is just some kind of Jewish propaganda that the Jews wanted to wipe out a group of people, so they put it in God's mouth. Maybe they just didn't do it at all, but they wrote it in their history as though they did it to be scary. Maybe humans just wanted to wipe out an enemy and claim that God is who told them to do it, like humans have done 1,000 other times. Maybe that's all this is. In some ways, maybe this would be comforting. And in fact, it is part of why many have walked away from monotheistic religions like Christianity, especially Christianity, that these kind of passages that we don't like, they're the motivation for someone to deconstruct their faith. They get to a passage like this and they go, this can't be right, this can't be real, whoever this God is. If he is God and he does this kind of stuff, I don't want to follow him. And if it's not God, then I can't trust Scripture. Either way, I'm out. In my opinion, that is a lazy way to engage with this. It's certainly not a faithful one. That I understand it. I get it. I'm right there with you that you would say, I don't like this. I don't want this. But so instead of us skimming past it or trying to explain it away easily, we're going to jump into it. This is not uncommon even in the Christian world today. Many of the mainline denominations have decided, they just walked away from passages like this. They say it's ignorable or it's irrelevant or God's word is just this kind of guidebook that we kind of have to read it like you're kind of reading about, you know, I don't know, Wonderland or Dr. Seuss World or something like that. And so the parts you don't like, you just leave out. If you don't like a section of a Dr. Seuss book, skip it. I did it with my kids all the time when I was reading to them when they were kids, and they would, some of them catch me when I would double up on pages because they were long books and it was time to go to bed. So it was we just skipped through that kind of stuff. Sometimes they caught it, sometimes they didn't. In some ways that would be comforting to us, and this isn't that fringe. By the way, even some mainstream or recently mainstream evangelical teachers have begun to do this as well. In his recent book, Irresistible, Andy Stanley noted that, quote, "When it comes to stumbling blocks to faith, the Old Testament is right up there at the top of the list." By the way, I agree with him on this. When I say, if you were to say, what are the passages that disturb you the most in the Bible? Many of them would be in the Old Testament. They would be the ones. And by the way, of the Old Testament passages, I'll just go ahead and tell you, this is actually my personal number one. I find these three verses the most maybe uncomfortable in the entirety of the Old Testament for several reasons. Here's what he goes on. Here's his solution to this problem. Andy Stanley says in what he calls, quote, "The Invitation," one of the chapters in the book, and I'll just go ahead and tell you, that always worries me. That's like another author who entitled a book called I Am, and it had nothing to do with Yahweh, I Am. It was about me, I Am. That's always a problem when you take something like this out of Scripture and you use it to apply to something totally different. We have a thing called the invitation in the church. It's called follow Jesus. We're inviting you to follow Jesus. To have any other type of invitation is a little creepy to me. But anyway, in what the chapter he calls the invitation, he says, would you consider unhitching your teaching of what it means to follow Jesus from all things Old Testament? That's interesting. I don't know what happened there, but that's really interesting. As comforting as this easy path might be, I think it ignores one of the strengths of our faith. The truth is, there aren't always easy answers. And it's one of the things Christianity embraces, is that there aren't always easy answers. Many other faiths, they have easy answers to these type of things, and we don't. We don't pretend like there is one. In fact, every time somebody tries to offer Jesus an easy answer to problems like the suffering of mankind or the problem of evil or things like that, Jesus smacks down their easy answer and delivers to them a much more complicated one, a much more difficult one. Those type of things are really challenging for us. Is it as comforting as this path might be? One of the things it costs us is a transcendent God. A God who is comfortable to me is what happens. That's not healthy. Is that plausible? Is it plausible that a being who is more, is further transcendent, more beyond me than, say, I am than insects, that everything he does and says would be comfortable to me? Imagine if you tried to explain driving to an insect. How hard it would be and how uncomfortable and how outside of their thinking some of that stuff would be. That wouldn't make any sense at all. So think back on, it's like taking statistics. No one understands statistics. Did you take statistics? No one understands it. The professors, I think maybe they do, maybe. It's hard to know. How do you evaluate that? They say stuff and you go like, okay, I mean, you're the professor. I guess you get this. I guess you understand this. But you put it, so that when it comes to stuff like this, when it comes to, especially judgment, when it comes to judgment, the only person who understands it is God. All the rest of us are inferior. We don't understand it. We don't get it. And we're going to unpack that a little more. So, yes, listen, I would love for this passage to not be relevant or to not be applicable or to not even be scriptural. I'd be all about that. That would not bother me. If it turns out that it's like at the end of the book of Mark, if you've never seen this, you might turn over there at the end of the book of Mark. There's a little, in your Bible, there's going to be a little note that says, hey, most of this, chapter 16, verse 9 and following, is not in the most ancient copies. It probably shouldn't be there. Well, that's disturbing, but it's good scholarship to recognize the oldest copies don't have it. If we found some ancient copies of 1 Samuel and they didn't have 1 Samuel 15, listen, I'd be all about it. I'm fine with that. I'd be great with that. Would not cause my faith to be challenged at all, but though its existence is uncomfortable to me, it does not shake me. Why? Listen to what Tim Keller said. Only if your God can outrage you and challenge you will you know that you might be worshiping a real God and not a figment of your own imagination. If your God never disagrees with you, you might just be worshiping an idealized version of yourself. So if you make God in your own image as to what makes you comfortable, then you will have a comfortable something, but it won't be God. So we start with these truths, that God is merciful and slow to anger, that God does not change, and that God calls for the destruction of the Amalekites. How can all three of those things be true at the same time? Let's unpack it. One, it is true that God has the sovereign right to judge. Just by the right of his power, by the right of his creation, he is the sovereign right. He has the right to rule because he is the creator and sustainer. He has the right by sheer power alone, if he wanted to, for over all of creation. All of creation is his by creation. He wouldn't even have to kill. All he would have to do would be to remove his sustaining power, and all life would end. There's no life outside of him. Now, that's not very comforting, but it's still true. The next one is much more comforting to me, is that God has the right to call for judgment like this because of his knowledge and perfect judgment. God knows all things. He knows not only the behavior of mankind, but he knows the hearts of mankind. He knows what will happen, and he knows, catch this, all possible things that might happen. So God knows what would happen if he calls out for the judgment and execution of the Amalekites, and God knows what would happen if he didn't, which allows him to be in the perfect and the only person with the perfect perspective to be able to judge rightly when and how to execute.

So this puts him in a position to be able to perfectly judge what's going on. What if the Amalekites aren't defeated? What then? We don't know. He does. So God's perfect understanding of all things, and he has judged. And he has judged now and selected Saul to be the executioners of his judgment. This is, he used different tools to execute his judgment. For the people of Israel, he had them wander in the desert for 40 years until an entire generation of them was dead. In that case, he used old age and hardship to execute judgment on a whole generation of the Jewish people. We're going to read a passage where he calls in Babylon to execute judgment on his own people. He uses the flood to execute judgment. He uses fire with Sodom and Gomorrah to execute judgment. Several times, including this one, he uses the sword, someone's sword, to execute judgment. He has selected Saul for this. He always has the right to do this, and he always claims the right to do this. This is what it says in Genesis 9, 5, and 6. For your life, this is right after the flood, right after the flood, he's speaking to Noah. And for your lifeblood, I will require a reckoning. From every beast, I will require it from every man, from man. From his fellow man, I will require a reckoning for the life of man. Whoever sheds the blood of man, by man shall his blood be shed. For God made man in his own image. Notice, God takes very seriously when humans kill other humans. He takes human life very seriously. But catch that he has just flooded all of known civilization and killed thousands, maybe tens of, maybe hundreds of thousands. We don't know. Because he is the only one with the perspective to know when to call for, cause, allow the death of a human, not humans. We don't have the right to do that unless he gives the right. Some hold God responsible for being God, but they don't let him be God. They don't. He's responsible because he's God, and yet they don't give him credit for the fact that he therefore knows when, how, and who to execute judgment on. And that's tough for us because we don't agree with him. And he's not interested in our vote because we don't know when and how to judge. He's either God or he isn't. If he isn't, then don't hold him responsible for being God. If he is, then let him be God. This is what C.S. Lewis says when asked the question of judgment. He says, either God can judge rightly or he cannot. If he can't, we are all of us without hope. If God doesn't know how to judge, well, then we're hosed, right? Well, we got nothing. If God does know how to judge, then we can let him do it because he's the only one who's going to know how, the only one who's going to be able to. So let's keep looking at this. What about the Amalekites? Okay, let's take a minute and look at them and figure out who these people who have fallen under God's judgment. What makes them susceptible to this? Well, they were a nomadic people, ancient descendants of Esau, who lived in the desert wilderness regions north of the Red Sea. In Exodus 17, in Deuteronomy 7, and in Deuteronomy 25, we see the people of Israel being hounded by the Amalekites and forced into battle with them while they're wandering on their way to Canaan. And in fact, in the 40th year of their wandering, so their last year, at their most vulnerable, the Amalekites attacked them. The Amalekites attacked unprovoked with the intention of wiping them out before they can find a home in Canaan. Also, it's safe to assume that the Amalekites worshipped Baal. Now, we don't know for sure much about the Amalekite culture because they don't exist, and they haven't for a long, long time. But they probably sacrificed to Baal. They probably worshipped the Baals. Everyone else in that region did. Know about the Baals that the idols of the Baals included typically either ovens in their stomach or metal hands, bronze hands, so that the people could set their living infants onto the white hot hands or into the oven belly of the Baal as an act of sacrifice. This is a deeply wicked culture, and they served a deeply wicked God. Now, the other thing that's intriguing to me about this is that God had waited 300 years, 300 years since the Amalekites had attacked Israel. You think, wow, that's kind of wild. Why? That seems unjust almost to wait so long to attack people that much later. Well, maybe. Maybe God is slow. Look at Genesis 15. Genesis 15, 15 and 16. This is him talking to Abram about attacking, about invading Canaan. As for you, you shall go to your fathers in peace. You shall be buried in a good old age. And they, meaning Abraham's descendants, shall come back here in the fourth generation, for the iniquity of the Amorites is not yet complete. In other words, God told Abraham, hey,

0: I'm going to give your descendants this land that you're in. Abraham was in Canaan. I'm going to give them this land that you're in. But it would be unjust to wipe them out now. They're not wicked enough. They're not evil enough to deserve being wiped out yet. So I'm going to wait until they are, and when they are, I'm going to send your people back. Notice the justice initiative on God's part here. God is considering their crimes before he brings about judgment against them. And how long does it take before he sends Abraham back? Almost 500 years. America's been in existence only half that long. 500 years before they may be coming back on. So 500 years before they have this, 500 years before God told them, I'm going to send your people to destroy these people. But they're not wicked enough yet. Well, in the same way, the Amalekites, though they attacked Israel, God is saying, it's not time yet. There may still be repentance in their hearts. They may still be willing to change their ways. In fact, we have this interesting thing unpacked in 2 Peter. You guys remember this? In 2 Peter chapter 3, because this is talking about eternal judgment. But do not overlook this fact, beloved, that with the Lord one day is 1,000 years, and 1,000 years is as one day. The Lord is not slow to fulfill his promise, as some count slowness, but is patient toward you, as not wishing that any should perish, but that all should reach repentance. But the day of the Lord will come like a thief, and then the heavens will pass away with a roar, and the heavenly bodies will be burned up and dissolved, and the earth and its work that are on it will be exposed. Some might say, it's been 2,000 years since Jesus was here and said he was going to come back. God is super slow. Man, what's taking him so long? God's saying, no, I'm not slow, I'm patient. There are still more people who need to hear the good news of Jesus Christ. There are still people who will respond. There are still people who will repent. A day will come when it's time. A day will come. It took 500 years before it was time to send the Hebrews into Canaan. It took 300 years before it was time to execute judgment on the Amalekites. It takes apparently at least 2,000 years before it's time to execute judgment on the world. We shouldn't be urging him for this. We should be saying, thank you, God, for your patience. Now, for us, it'll be good news when he comes back. But for our lost family and friends, we should say, if you could wait just a little while longer. If you could just wait a little while longer, that'd be great. 2,000 years isn't very long to let his gospel saturate every ear of mankind. I also want to offer you, this is some things about God and about who God is, and that tree, and we're gonna even discuss this a little more, but I want to also bring in some scholarship that may be helpful to you when you engage in a passage like this, especially this one. If you're interested in it, there's a great book by a guy named Dr. Paul Copen called Is God a Moral Monster? And he engages with the scholarship of this passage and ones like it. There's another one called How to Read the Bible for All It's Worth that engages with several of these issues. At least some of what we're reading here, we know, is culture and language. At least some of what might bring us some comfort is that. In the literature of Middle East at this time, warfare literature used a lot of understood hyperbole, meaning they all knew not to take it literally when someone said certain things or when proclamations were made in certain ways. This has not changed, okay? Imagine if I came to you one Sunday and said, man, did you catch the football game last week? Did you see that play where the Raiders blitzed the defensive line and just annihilated them, right? The quarterback retreated to avoid being destroyed, got away from the advancing horde, and threw a bomb right before the Vikings sacked him. Now, you would go, naturally, did anyone survive? Right? Did anyone live through that encounter? People were blitzing and annihilating and attacking and retreating and throwing bombs. And you'd be like, what on earth? Did anyone live through the experience? No, you wouldn't say that, because I thought about using an example of the Cowboys, but you would then know I wasn't telling the truth about any of that stuff. So the Cowboys slaughtered that. No, they didn't. Anyway, so like even metaphorically, but the you wouldn't do that because you know not to take the language I'm using literally. Now, you don't think I'm just making stuff up, unless I use the Cowboys as an example. You wouldn't think I was just making it up. You would know I was telling you something actually that happened, but I would be using this warfare language to describe what happened. Does this make sense? We see it all over the Middle East from this era. Anytime anyone defeats anyone in a battle, they do it down to the last man. They destroy everyone who lives, every man, woman, child, and living thing. Like that's what the Hebrews, there's several stones out there that reference the fact that Israel was utterly destroyed and every single Israelite killed. No, they weren't. And no one would have thought they were claiming literally that that happened. They would know that that was to be taken as a type of metaphorical language about the defeat. Well, here's what's wild. Did y'all know that after 9/11, there was a big push in America to remove a lot of this language from sports announcement after 9/11 because it was so traumatizing for people sometimes to hear some of it? It didn't work. It never does. But that was part of the mindset. We like this type of language. This phrase especially, devoted to destruction, is one that is often used to reference execute judgment, go in and defeat them, but it doesn't mean exactly the way we hear it in our ears. Even God uses it about his own people. Listen, in Jeremiah 25, 8 and 9, "Therefore, thus says the Lord of hosts, because you have not obeyed my words, behold, I will send for all the tribes of the north, declares the Lord, and for Nebuchadnezzar, the king of Babylon, my servant, and I will bring them against this land and its inhabitants and against all these surrounding nations. I will devote them to destruction and make them a horror, a hissing, and an everlasting desolation." So did God bring in the Babylonians to defeat his people and put them into slavery? Yes. Did he destroy Israel to such a degree that no one would ever live there again? No. Not literally. So in the figurative language of this time and of this era, everyone would have known what was being said here. So is this even true of the Amalekites? Though their town, this city was destroyed, and by the way, Copan does a really good job of showing how a lot of times this language in the Middle East meant, if you fight back, we're going to wipe you out. They didn't chase down necessarily everyone who fled. We're coming to your city, and everyone who stays and fights, we're going to wipe you out. That was a common practice. That's probably what happened in Jericho. If you flee, we're not coming after you, but everyone who stays and fights may get wiped out. So were the Amalekites, in fact, wiped out? No, they weren't. We know because later in this same book, 1 Samuel chapter 27, verse 8, "Now David and his men went up and made raids against the Gershurites, the Gerzites, and the Amalekites. For these were the inhabitants of the land from of old as far as Shur to the land of Egypt." 1 Samuel 31, "Now when David and his men came to Ziklag, on the third day the Amalekites had made a raid against the Negeb and against Ziklag." 1 Chronicles 4:43. "They defeated the remnant," this is several years later, "and after they defeated the remnant of the Amalekites who had escaped, and they have lived there to this day." So though the rest of this chapter, there's going to be the claim made that the Amalekites have all been wiped out again, that's probably not meant to be taken literally, meaning as in historically every single one of them was. We have executed God's judgment on these people. Maybe they were supposed to, and they failed to, and that cost them later. In fact, how many of you are aware of the story of Esther? You're familiar with the story of Esther? You know what Haman was? Haman was an Amalekite. He was, in fact, a descendant of the king of the Amalekites, Agag. We'll get there next week. What do we as Christians, here's what's wild. When we run into this type of passage, having laid the foundation, I want to lay the foundation for us to be able to look at this. What does this mean? What do we do with this? What do we do with a God who is just, who is righteous, who does bring judgment on mankind, regardless of sex, regardless of age? Is God just rescuing through death a bunch of children and infants from the torture that our own parents would have put them through, and is therefore rescuing them to come be with him? I certainly think that's reasonable, that's part of what's happening here, why he allows infants and children to be killed in this, or why he calls for them to be killed. Why does he call for the animals to be killed, for example? Well, this is an execution. This isn't war. That's very clear in the language. There's no celebration. They don't have some big party afterwards. There's not songs written. This is, "I have found them guilty." This is only larger than when he said, "I have found the sons of Eli guilty, and now they're going to die by the sword," period. This is, "I have found the Amalekites guilty of crimes and sins against me that I have deemed, in my perfect knowledge, are worthy of execution. Therefore, I'm sending you, Saul, to be the executioner." This is not, you're not supposed to take any pillage from this. You're not supposed to take any joy in this. This is not some great highlight moment you're going to write songs about. You just go do it, because this is what I've decided is right in my perfect judgment. Righteousness and justice are the same word, by the way. In the Greek, they're the exact same word. Righteousness and justice means to do right. Righteousness means to judge justly. The two things mean the same thing. And God is judging justly here. So what I've learned over the years is, though the water may seem warm and lukewarm and hard to stomach at the surface, when you dive deep, you get down to the cool water when you really get to know God in this. When you really get to engage in God's perfect, long-suffering patience, even for these people who unprovoked attacked His people. To understand, He still seeks their rescue, even in the midst of some of this.
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2: We are so thankful to have you with us here on The Well. Hi, I'm Adam. And coming up in just a few moments at 11 o'clock here on The Well, it's Focus on the Family Weekend with Jim Daly. 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
3: 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Jesus gave us the answers to how we can join Him in heaven and be assured of our eternal fate. 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
5: John 19:24. Let's not tear it, they said to one another. Let's decide by lot who will get it. This happened that the scripture might be fulfilled that said, they divided my clothes among them and cast lots for my garment. This fulfilled an ancient prophecy in Psalm 22:18. The traditional clothing for an adult male Jew in Jesus' day consisted of 5 pieces: headdress, robe, sash, sandals, and undergarment. There were 4 soldiers, according to John 19:23, and 5 pieces of clothing. So it makes sense that each soldier took 1 piece and then gambled for the 5th. Even more amazing are the many other prophecies fulfilled at Jesus' death, like, I offered my back to those who beat me, my cheeks to those who pulled out my beard, Isaiah 50:6. He was assigned a grave with the wicked and with the rich in his death, Isaiah 53:9. Not one of his bones will be broken, Psalm 34:20. These sound like eyewitness accounts, but they were written hundreds of years before the event. It may be hard to believe in Jesus Christ, but it's harder not to believe when all the evidence is honestly considered.
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6: God sends out His word like an arrow to its target. The Bible says it always produces fruit. Isaiah 55 says, it will accomplish all I want it to, and it will prosper wherever I send it. So never think sharing your faith or a verse is futile.
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2: The Bible says, this is the day the Lord has made. 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Can I get an amen to that? Hey, thanks for being with us here on The Well. 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It's time for Focus on the Family Weekend with Jim Daly.
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10: Get them involved in Bible to school. Get them involved in a youth group. Get them involved in church. You know, really foster those Christian friends. Foster those Christian adults around them. And you've got a strong Christian that can light up the world.
9: Today on Focus on the Family with Jim Daly, we're going to hear about a rather unique ministry that is bringing the gospel of Christ to young children in public school. I'm John Fuller, and thanks for joining us.
11: You know, John, one of the most amazing things about Jesus was his love for children. There was something special between children and the Lord. And I think part of it is children are just innocent, right? They don't know. They tell the truth. You're fat. You're skinny. I mean, kids just say the straightforward things. Yeah. And I think the Lord saw that as just, you know, little truth tellers, and their hearts are pure. And I just think the Lord had a heart for children. In fact, in Matthew 18, he said, whoever humbles himself like this child is the greatest in the kingdom of heaven, which has often made me think, how do children think that the Lord would make that statement, right? If you act like a child, the kingdom of heaven is yours. And I think that's part of it, what I just said. You know, unfortunately, I think it's easy for parents to underestimate the value of their children and their ability to understand Scripture and to apply biblical truth. And I think it starts at an early age. And our guest today is going to talk to us about how effective we can be as Christians, helping our own children, but also children in public school, to recognize their spiritual bent.
9: Yeah, it's really exciting to talk about this. I think a lot of people don't know what you can really do in a public school. So we're very pleased to have Corey Pennypacker in the studio with us. She's the CEO of Bible to School, and they equip communities to provide free Bible classes to elementary school kids during their public school day. And she's recently come out with a great book called Backpack Faith, Helping Your Child Live Confidently for Jesus in Public School. And of course, we'll have more details at the website.
11: Corey, welcome to Focus on the Family.
10: Thank you for having me.
11: Yeah, so let me ask you, that's legal?
10: Yes, that is legal.
11: How does it work?
10: Sure. It's called something called a release time court rulings. It's federal court rulings that say you can release, that's the word release, release kids from school, public school, for a religious class of their choice. It could be Muslim, could be Jewish. We are Bible to School with my organization. We are the non-denominational Christian arm of that. And so, I mean, the Bible used to be a reader in school, you know, way back when, and they took it out. In the early 1900s, these release time rulings happened, and they said, well, you know, kids aren't going to be getting religion anymore in school, so let's give that to the community, and they can release them. And there's three things that make it legal federally all across the country, and that is they have to be off-site, they have to be parental permission, and they can't cost a taxpayer any money. And so those three things, when that happens, you can do that in all 50 states.
11: No, that's terrific. And, you know, again, that's opt-in, as we would say. So the parents have to allow their kids to go do this, but all 50 states are required by law to do this. What's the limiting factor? Why isn't every school doing this?
10: Well, I think it's a lot why I'm here today. People don't know about it. They don't know about it, and I appreciate you having me on because, yeah, you can do this. My organization has been doing this for over 45 years. And so it's really something, and there's other organizations around the country that have been doing it for 80 years. So, but the U.S. Supreme, the people ask me a lot, you know, was that ever challenged, you know? And in 1952, it was, and the U.S. Supreme Court upheld it. So it definitely is something you can do. Again, it has to be off-site, parental permission, and no tax dollars. And
11: yeah, so the ACLU hasn't been able to get that out of school in terms of choices by the parents.
10: Right. It's something the parents want.
11: Let me ask you this, just to get this out of the way, because it's intriguing to me. I've thought, oh, maybe after I retire from Focus, I'll get one started in Colorado Springs. But I want to make sure everybody knows that that's something you can do in your community. And there's so many things like this. If we just did them, every school would have that option. If Christians stepped up and said, you know what, I'll start that volunteer program and I'll go do that. How did that start for you? You started as a volunteer at Bible.
10: I did. I started as a volunteer Well, first of all, I was a children's ministry director. And so when I left there, a friend asked me, say, you got to come see this. You got to come see it. And I went and I'm like, wait a minute. I used to wait for kids to come to me. Mm-hmm. And now I get to go to the kids where they are in the middle of the week, in the middle of a school day. And it's no muss, no fuss. And the kids come. And what's amazing is that with what we do, it's half the kids have no church home. And I saw that with a little boy, Gabriel. He grabbed my heart. He was a little blonde, blue-eyed little boy, curly hair. He lived with his grandmother. He was in third grade, and he was in my small group. And he came week after week. He did not know anything about God before he came. And one day, he accepted Christ as his Savior in the large group part. And he comes barreling back to my table, big smile. And I said, Gabriel, you know, tell me about that. You accept Christ as your Savior. And he said, yes, I did. And I said, tell me about that. And he said something I will never forget. I get choked up every time I talk about it. He said, I've always wanted to know how to get to heaven, but no one's ever told me.
11: And he's in third grade.
10: Third grade. Oh my goodness. Third grade.
11: And there's some 70, 80-year-olds that ask that question.
10: It is a definite, they don't know. Probably every week in Bible to school, kids say, who's God? I've never heard of him. Or they think Jesus is a swear word. It is definitely out of, 70% of the country doesn't go to church. So these kids aren't hearing it anywhere. We think of, Little House on the Prairie and all those shows that used to have it all in there. It's definitely not, they're not seeing it anywhere.
11: You know, Corey, again, I'm going to say, that's our fault as the church, because again, the law allows us to do this, but not every school has this. And that's a shame. We should be, as the Christian community, we should be engaged. There should be one or more, 8, 10 people here in Colorado Springs who are willing to do this for every school. I don't know how many schools, elementary schools. This is second to fifth grade, right?
10: Yes.
11: What does that weekly, it's a weekly meeting. Just talk us through what the typical week might look like.
10: Yeah, the volunteers get together. They set up the room near a church. It's a church offsite, within 10-minute walk or a 10-minute drive of the school. And then they go and get the kids. And the kids, it's usually over lunch and recess. They bring their lunch with them. And we use the time right. I mean, we started off, the small group leaders are like, hey, how was your week? You know, we were praying for your grandmother last week. How was she doing? They walk or they bus there. And then at the church, they're in small group tables, and they come in, they have all their papers and their crinkling papers and all that, and then they have a large group lesson, 20 minutes of a large group lesson, and there's a think about it question. So it's Jonah and the whale, and your think about it question is, how does God give second chances? And so they teach Jonah, it's all hands-on, it gets inside of the belly of a whale, and we do hands-on things like VBS, like it is science experiments. You act out the Bible story. And then they go into small group and they say, how did God give Jonah second chances? And then they say, well, how does God give you second chances? And they do this, and then we go into a worship time. So you have large group, small group, worship time. But that think about it question, that small group is very unique to Bible to school. In the country, there's really not a lot of programs that do it this way. And I really believe that the gospel is transmitted through relationships. Build those relationships every week. And so these kids have a safe place to ask spiritual questions. And that's what you were saying. That's what the church is about. The kids want to know three things. They want to know, where did I come from? What's my purpose? And what happens after I die?
11: I think every human being asks that question or those three questions and probably more. In that context, the overall program is about 30 minutes then?
10: Or? An hour.
11: An hour.
10: It's 1 hour. 1 hour. 1 hour. And that includes travel time.
11: Yeah. So back and forth. And hopefully it's a church that's nearby the school, obviously.
10: Correct.
11: In that context, second to fifth grade, why is that the critical stage and what you concentrate on?
10: Well, Barna says this, 63% of all Christians come to know Christ before the age of 14. So it's like a 4 to 14 window, they say. And that's when their actual brains are developing their morals and values. So you got clay that you're working with. They are wide open. You were just talking about kids say that everything on their mind. Well, they are really processing this and learning this. And so it is the time for kids to accept Christ as their Savior. We have one little boy, he said, I never knew God made me. He just couldn't even believe that there was somebody who made him and created him. And he just, these kids blossom and light up when they find out that God made them, God loves them, God has a plan and purpose for their life, and Jesus Christ died for their sins, and they can be in heaven with him someday. Mm. And these are things that kids need to know. I know that we were talking about depression and all that. There's a study called Hardwired to Connect. Dartmouth University did a study. It's a secular university that did this. And they said that kids are hardwired to connect socially, spiritually, and that that really helps them bring down that stress, bring down that anxiety. Kids are mind, body, and soul. And when you don't, you know, really help get to process that spiritual questions, have a safe place to process that, then that really ups the anxiety. And they even said that if kids are in a religious program, like Bible to School is, then they do better in school.
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11: And, you know, Corey, stories are so grabbing. You had a little girl who brought a notebook, I think, and she was judiciously taking notes, and you talked to her. What happened with that little girl?
10: Yeah, our program, like I said, is hands-on, and we don't actually have notebooks. So, she brought hers, and she was writing and writing and writing. And then she went to her small group, and she was writing, writing, writing. And finally, her small group leader said, you know, what are you doing? And she said, well, my dad doesn't know who God is, and I want to be able to tell him. Mm. So I
11: that's just, so sweet.
10: I love how these kids just want, you know, you were saying about their faith. They want to know about God. They want to tell everybody they know about God. They bring their friends. And that's why I said 50 to 60% of the kids that come to Bible to School have no church home. And I think that I really believe that parents want good things for their kids. And even if they're Christian or not Christian, and I know Dr. Dobson years ago said that, and I really grabbed onto that, that, you know, this is a good thing they see, and they sign them up. And so that's why we are hitting a target market that nobody else is hitting. These kids are not going to go to a church, but we can link them to a church. We had a parent survey done a couple years ago, and about 15% of our parents started going to church after they went to Bible to School. Hmm. This year, I'm proud to announce that only God, 18% of the parents.
11: Up.
10: So it's going up, and I just really believe that this kind of program is an on-ramp to church attendance.
11: Again, I want to say this because it's so obvious, and maybe somebody's just jumped into the conversation, but yeah, following the Lord brings incredible fruit. Love, joy, peace, goodness, kindness, mercy, long-suffering. I mean, these are patience. I mean, wonderful attributes. And those who fight against that, it's ridiculous. And then those that enjoy the benefits of those fruit, it brings peace, God's shalom, to the home.
9: Corey, going back to family impact, you had indicated the story of Johnny really stood out because here's a boy who goes home and brings light and truth to his own family. Share that with us.
10: Yeah, his mother told us that she was at the kitchen counter washing dishes, and she was really, her home was struggling, and she looked up and she said, God, help me. Mm-hmm. And just then, Johnny came right behind her and said, Mom, we need to go to church. We need Jesus. And she saw that as God's answer. They went to church. Not only did she reconnect to the Lord herself, the rest of her family, mostly all of them, got saved.
11: Yeah.
10: Yeah.
11: That's kind of what it's all about.
10: Yeah. Awesome. She said he was relentless about going to church. We need to go to church. He's a great kid.
11: You know, my own wife, Jean, in second grade, ironically, mm-hmm. kind of the same zone that you concentrate on, second graders to fifth graders. She was a second grader in Southern Cal. She went to Release Time and accepted Christ at that little event and never gave up. I mean, she was with the Lord and has been with the Lord ever since, which is phenomenal. And that's really the goal, you know, to help these children, especially in today's culture, to have something that's eternal, something they can hold on to. And again, something that brings such positive benefits into their lives. Earlier, I mentioned some of the problems in schools, the political and cultural agendas, et cetera, that are causing, you know, a lot of Christians to pull out of public schools. And, you know, when I think about it for myself, the parents that are saying, what should we do? You know, Johnny, Maria, whomever, they're kindergartners or third graders, and they're concerned about the ideological push. More Christians are pulling their children out of school. What is your observation of that? And, you know, everybody has to make that decision for themselves, because you don't want to gamble with your children's hearts. But how do you see things?
10: Well, I often tell my daughter-in-laws this, that, you know, they are the parents and they are the experts on their kids, on whether they should be homeschooled or whether to go to Christian school or whether to go to public school. But in reality, 87% of all Christian parents send their kids to public school. Mm-hmm. So I get asked this question a lot of, you know, what do you do? How do you protect your kids from harmful cultural elements in the school system, in the public school system? And I answer that question and I kind of flip it. And I say, how can you prepare your children? Because preparation is protection. And things are going to come down the pike. I mean, you always should get on the school board. You always should be involved. Know what your kids are learning. You should be involved. I was very involved. My husband and I were very involved public school parents. But if you're going to put them in public school, be involved and prepare them with the word of God. Mm. John 1:5, the light shines in the darkness and the darkness has not overcome it. And so that whole preparation part of keeping the word of God in front of them, get them involved in Bible to school, get them involved in a youth group, get them involved in church, you know, really foster those Christian friends, foster those Christian adults around them. And you've got a strong Christian that can light up the world.
9: Mm. You know, Jim, as Corey's talking, I'm thinking about parents who might feel ill-equipped to help their children be a light because they're overwhelmed. And we've tried to address that in the documentary and all the follow-up materials with Truth Rising.
11: Yeah, Truth Rising is a terrific documentary. It's free. You can go to the Focus website and watch it. It's about 90 minutes. But in addition to that, there's a four-part study done by John Stone Street at Colson Center, which is really helpful to address these core issues. But the key thing in Truth Rising, what we're trying to do is encourage Christians to engage.
9: Yeah.
11: Because that's the change. And that's where, you know, we highlight four or five courageous people like Jack Phillips, who was the baker up in Denver that was taken to task, taken to court, taken to the Supreme Court to prove his right as a Christian to create artwork that fit with his faith. And also Chloe Cole, a detransitioner who is suing Blue Cross because she never received a negative statement from a doctor or psychiatrist that doing the sexual transition would be harmful to her. Now they're scrambling and they're backing up, both in Europe and the United States, to get out of doing that, the minor treatment of gender dysphoria. And man, that's a great thing that hospitals and others are beginning to not do that. But the point of the documentary is to encourage Christians to engage the culture and to be courageous. And what you're doing is kind of similar to that. And that's something, again, that we could all do in our towns, our cities, our little spots that we're in. We can go to the elementary school and create a volunteer program and get kids introduced to Scripture. And that's what's so exciting about this. Your story could have fit in Truth Rising as someone who was busy, had their own lives, were doing their own thing, their kids were grown, and you're done, and And yet you said, no, I'm going to engage these second and to fifth graders and show them the gospel.
10: And we're going to equip people to do this all over the country.
11: How do we do that? How can somebody listening today say, okay, I want to do this. I'm in Colorado. I'm in California. I'm wherever. How would they go about doing this?
10: Well, they go to our website, BibleToSchool.com. That's Bible, the number two, school.com. And we will help them start a program. We will help them. There's a four-step process.
11: So is it like in a box kind of thing? Can help us do that?
10: Yes, we have something called a membership toolbox, and you become a member of Bible to School. It's a four-step process to become a member, and mainly what we do is help you build a team. We first help you build a team to become a member, and that team is going to help you find the location. It's going to help you with possible transportation. Those people are leaders in your community are going to help you with finding recruiting volunteers, like pastors, and you're going to have business leaders that are going to help you with funding. So we really make it as easy as possible for you, get that team together, and then we have all the tools for you on that toolbox. We have over 300 tools. We have all the curriculum you need. We have live coaching for you. And I wish I had live coaching when I started. We were going through it. But live coaching, and we have a website for them as well. So anything, as you call a plug and play, you can do this, and we make it as easy as possible for that to happen.
11: Yeah. You know, for pastors, I know we have many pastors who listen, and we have an outreach for pastors as well to help their families, to help their congregations. What's the benefit for pastors engaging Bible to School?
10: Well, when you ever talk about people coming to your church, it's always, well, somebody invited me. Well, let me tell you, when you get involved in Bible to School, you invite those children to your church, they're like, oh yeah, I'll come. There's VBS on-ramp there. They're just come and be in our church. It gets the kids in the church, first of all, and second of all, it exposes them to other Christians that say, come visit me in my church. And that's how kids get to church, but that's how it works. That's why I call it an on-ramp to church attendance. And again, you're learning how to connect with a community. When a church partners with a local school, people pay attention.
0: Yeah.
10: And they really make a difference in the community. If you want to make a difference in your community, you go to the public school mission field, and that's right in your hometown.
9: Yeah. I'm really pleased, Jim, that our church had an opportunity through a variety of circumstances to meet at a local school. And our team, there was a core team of people that really engaged with the school. They made a job of reaching out to the school administrators and the faculty and just supporting and trying to be a light for Christ in that way. And you're encouraging all of us to look for opportunities to do that.
10: And the other thing is that the churches work together. We're non-denominational, so it's so cool, the body of Christ and all denominations working together for the kids.
11: Let's end with Colson's story. You had a student, Colson. What happened with his little observation about Bible to School?
10: Colson went through our program and actually even led his friends to Christ, but he got into middle school, and we interviewed him, and he started his own Bible hour in his middle school.
11: During, he's an entrepreneur.
10: He was amazing. He had almost 90 kids. It was a worship service. Oh. He got everybody involved. And he said to me, I always thought before Bible to School, I didn't know. I always thought school was school and church was church. And I realized I can live my faith all week long.
11: Yeah.
10: And that really is what we're trying to teach kids.
11: Corey, and that's right at the heart of the message. I think the culture that doesn't believe want to silence us into no action, that what you believe is private, do it at home, just don't bring it into the public square. And they're happy with that. But that's not what the Lord says.
10: No.
11: He says, take the gospel to every end of the earth, right? So every corner. So that's our charge. And so we need to be careful not to take the bait of being comfortable by being silent, and you do what you do, and I'll do what I do. That's what's so great about Colson and that story. Let's take this into public school. It's already gone through the courts. It's completely legal. And let's help kids better understand how they were made and in whose image they were made. Isn't that a great opportunity?
10: Yes. And you could be on the front lines of watching kids' lives change and their families' lives change. It's a beautiful thing.
11: You've said it so well. Bible to School, get engaged. If your community, and there's only four states that they're in right now, so if you're in a state that's not doing it, a city that's not doing it, do it. Nobody else is going to step up, so why not get involved? Mm-hmm. And let's see all 50 states have a program like this where you can take kids off the property of the school, take them to a local church, hopefully, spend an hour with them talking about the Lord, and then get those little tykes back to school. I think it's wonderful. And what a wonderful way for us who are older, already done the parenting thing, to engage the culture and help it right itself because of spiritual awakening. Mm-hmm. And that's the way to do it. So get in touch with us. Corey, thanks for being with us.
10: It's a pleasure to be here. Thank you.
11: It's incredible what God is able to do when we are faithful to serve Him and share His good news message, especially with children.
9: Yeah, and Corey's organization, Bible to School, is really remarkable as an outreach. 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
11: Also, let me say, if you're interested in learning more about how you can join the fight for our children in public schools, for a gift of any amount, we're offering Corey's brand new book, Backpack Faith, Helping Your Child Live Confidently for Jesus in Public School. 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This book helps you to do that as a parent or a loved one. And when you get the book from Focus on the Family, your dollars aren't going to Amazon or pay shareholders. It's all going back to equip parents, help marriages, and families across the country. In the past year alone, we've equipped 1.8 million families to thrive in Christ. I'm very proud of that. Mm-hmm. And we've helped 173,000 people make decisions for Christ.
9: That's so wonderful.
11: It is. Uh-huh. And that's generational impact for the kingdom of God. And we're excited to have you partner with us as we equip more families every single day.
9: 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And that's focusonthefamily.com/weekend. 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
9: Russ Crossan is here with us today on Focus on the Family with Jim Daly to discuss managing your finances with eternity in mind. Thanks for joining us. I'm John Fuller.
11: You know, I think managing work and family is one of the hardest things to do. It maybe shouldn't be that way. Maybe today Russ is going to tell us how to do that better. But I can remember that battle all the way along. Jean and I had our children a little later, but I was traveling around the world for Focus on the Family. It was exciting. I was helping to build the international effort, but I was gone like 2-3 weeks at a time. And, you know, it took a lot to do that. Thankfully, the boys arrived just as I was concluding that big adventure, and I was able to be home a lot more often. And so that worked out for us. But it was almost just a mistake. It's like God took us that way. It wasn't planned. Hmm. And I'm excited to help others think about it and plan for it rather than rely on just sheer maybe. Hmm. And we'll talk about that with our guest today.
9: Yeah, family takes a lot of intentionality, and money is a part of that process. And Russ Crossan is passionate about helping us think through these things. He's the Chief Vision Officer and Senior Partner of Blue Trust, and he's helped families and couples be good financial stewards for over 40 years. Now, he's captured some of his expertise and insights in a terrific book called Your Life Well Spent, The Eternal Rewards of Investing Yourself and Your Money in Your Family.
11: Russ, welcome back. The folks really loved the last program we did with you on budgeting.
15: I'm glad. This one would be better than that. If they like budgeting, they should like this one. Thanks, Jim.
11: It is kind of interesting that, you know, there was such a large response. I mean, you're obviously tapping a nerve just talking about how to budget in a godly way and the things to remember and things to do. And that's what people responded to. And today we're going to talk about much more, but kind of like life plan.
15: Well, I think the idea is that was budgeting and how to manage your money and make sure you spend less than you make. That was the punchline. But today we want to talk about why do you even want to do that? Why is that important?
11: Yeah.
15: And I would propose to us that what I've seen over four decades is that we manage our money not to have more money.
11: Yeah.
15: Julie and I aren't on a budget to have more money. We manage our money to have more life. So how do we begin to manage and use and spend our money to have more life? I like to say a life well spent is a life that earns and uses money to buy time to impact people. Mm-hmm. First and foremost, your family, if you're married and have kids. Secondarily, other people. It's a life that focuses on the eternal in the realm of the temporal.
11: Mm.
15: So we live in a society that's just constantly telling us not to be content. And also lying to us about this issue of money, saying things like, hey, the more money you have, the more content you be, the more successful you are, the more you're worth as a person, the more money you have. And these things get us totally whacked out on balance. You mentioned earlier that it's issue of money and family is really interesting because you start your career, you start your family at the same time. And it's interesting. They both require the most time at the same time.
11: Yeah.
15: You stop and think about that. When you finally get the big house and the money, you don't need it. And when you needed it, you didn't have it.
11: Right.
15: So we have to have the right perspective about this as a journey. And so we spend less than we make, not just to have more money, but to have more time and figure out how I can enjoy the trip. Richard Swinson, in his book, Margin, said, we need room to breathe. We need freedom to think. Our relationships are being starved to death by velocity. Hmm. And our children lay wounded on the ground over by high-speed good intentions. And so we have to figure out this money thing so that we can hopefully have a chance to balance life.
11: Well, in that context, give us some practical approaches. In your late 20s, you know, let's say you're the married couple, maybe kids aren't here yet, but you're thinking about what you need to do. You buy the starter home. You already got your eye on what we might be able to buy by 35 or 40. Just describe attitude-wise how we get a hold of those appetites so we can live within our means and do the right thing.
15: Well, the longer term your perspective, you bear your decisions. So if you think, okay, these decisions I'm making in my 20s, so you're both working. Well, one principle there is live on one income and save the other. Put some cement in the basement, you know, put some savings down. The other thing is get used to the fact that, hey, maybe we can stay in this starter home a little longer. I mean, whoever had this idea of starter homes leading into bigger homes?
11: Right.
15: See, that's one of the biggest stressors for couples is, hey, that guy got bigger and bigger. And that's back to some of this self-image, trying to keep up with the Joneses. I hate to tell you, your kids don't really care where they live. What they care is if you are around a little bit. So it doesn't make any sense for me to keep buying bigger homes, buying newer cars. So Jim, I would say, practically speaking, I do it different. You know, Julie and I, for example, we didn't have a dining room table for 3 years. You know, we'd carry our sofa table into the dining room. And it was because, you know, we were saving, you know, and trying to manage our money in such a way we didn't get out over our skis. So I think this idea that I don't have to impress anybody, you know, I mean, I just need to figure out, hey, how can I put some money in the bank, have some savings, spend less than I make, and not make these decisions? I think the two big ones are the house. You know, where do we get this idea of starter homes? So we're going to do a bigger home and then a bigger home. And guess what? When you're 40 or 50, there's nobody in it but you and your wife.
11: Right. Mm-hmm. I mean, it's so true. And, you know, why not be satisfied in what you're at and just see where things go, whether or not you'll be able to afford that bigger house. I was made aware of a, I think it was 60 Minutes clip that was done where whoever the journalist was had six or seven successful women who had really bought into the feminist perspective, and they had never married. They reached the top of corporate success, and they were sitting in these big homes. And the journalist said, can you explain to me, you're in this big home with big yards, but you're by yourself? And they cried, the way I understood that story. That's kind of an exaggeration, but it's what you're talking about, right?
15: Yeah, I mean, the whole issue of, you know, if you're blessed to be married, you know, and raising a family, then focus your attention there, not just on the money. I like to equate this to, I call that posterity. Posterity are the generations that come after us. versus prosperity. And that's usually what we think about. Prosperity is all the things we can buy with money. And I think, Jim, one of the things that's helped me is I never thought about this before until I began to get in this career and help couples. But we need to think about, how do I use my money to invest in posterity, not just prosperity?
11: Right.
15: And that's a whole different perspective. And the issue is, when you start thinking that way, you will use your money differently and invest it in things that relate to your family.
11: And Russ, this isn't covered in your book, but I think it's relevant to culture today, this idea of, for some, not just women, but men too, don't get married and certainly don't have kids, have a dog, because it's easier. I mean, it frustrates me, being the head of a family ministry, to see so much of culture messaging that. You talk about, be mindful of the messaging.
15: Right.
11: That, to me, for us, is one of the core problems in the culture, that we've become so selfish that we don't even want to give of our time or our treasure to be married or raise a child or two or three.
15: Well, remember what I said earlier, a life well spent earns and uses money to buy time to impact people. So, and I invest that money, use it in such a way to impact people. So how do I invest, if I don't have kids, how do I invest it in the people around me and invest in my community and things like this? So we need to begin to think about using our financial capital to invest in things that are going to matter, because that's all that matters is posterity, it's legacy.
11: Yeah.
15: We're all leaving a legacy.
11: And I don't want to lay that all on younger people, but there's a lot of fear in people too, younger people, you know, that it's expensive. $250,000, I think, was the last number I saw, that you're going to spend on a child till they're 18. And, you know, so that the culture is building fear into people. Like, I can't afford that. I'm working at McDonald's and I'm only making $10 an hour.
15: Well, here's what will help you if you change your thinking from that being an expense to an investment.
11: Mm.
15: See, it's really helped me to realize that I can invest money in posterity type things. So education for my kids, for example, you just mentioned it costs a lot to educate my kids. If I can think of that as an investment, not an expense, then all of a sudden it changes my thinking.
11: Yeah, I like that.
15: And so I can put it in retirement. I can put it in another piece of real estate. I can buy a second home. You fill in the blank. But I could also invest in my family. And that's been a paradigm shift for me. You know, I used to consider some of the stuff I did with money as just an expense. But then when I thought, wait a minute, no, if I pay for that marriage retreat for my married son and his wife to go, that's an investment, not just an expense.
11: Yeah, that's
15: good. Or if I pay for house help when the kids are young so my wife is not stressed out over the holidays, that's an investment, not just an expense. And so if you just change your paradigm to it being an investment and not just an expense, then some of this use of money will give you more time and it'll help you invest in what's really going to count for eternity.
11: And you touched on this, but the idea of capital being financial, spiritual, and social, just hit those again. You said it quickly.
15: Yeah, well, this whole book came about, Jim, because I sat with people. They'd be in my office, they're worth lots of money, lots of financial capital, and tears would be streaming down their face. They didn't know their kids, didn't know their spouse, they had relational challenges. And I realized that most people just invest their money in financial capital instruments, stocks, bonds, real estate, and so forth. But how do you invest in spiritual and social capital? Well, spiritual capital, it's like I said, with my boys, I would pay them to do scripture memory, or I'd pay them to read certain books and give them do a book report.
11: That's an investment.
15: That's an investment in their spiritual capital development. Social capital, how do I help them grow socially and learn a work ethic? Well, when I bought lawn equipment so they could start a lawn business, that was an investment. So now they're able to start a business and begin to build some work ethic. So I just think it's, this will be a funny story about my recent posterity investment. I just repurposed my basketball court into a pickleball court.
11: That's what everybody's doing.
15: Well, and that in my old life would have been an expense. But Jim, I considered it a posterity investment, investing in Noi. But then my neighbor called and said, hey, can I use your pickleball court for my 17-year-old son's birthday party? So I made an investment, but now it's being able to be used in the community. People come over. I got a text just last week, hey, is the court open? Can we come play with my son and his friends from college? And so I think, Jim, what's really helped me is to realize that my money can go into my 401k and my IRA and financial instruments, but I can also use it to build in spiritual and social capital.
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11: Rush, you tell a story in the book about a family reunion, because this caught my attention, just the difference between a family in chaos and a family in shalom, in God's peace. I think the Montague family. What did you observe at this family reunion?
15: Well, I flew up to Michigan years ago, and what I observed was four generations of folks that had been intentional about passing on this idea of spiritual and social capital. So obviously there was a lot of food. There were over 100 people there. They had a jet ski out on the lake that was there. And

0: on balance for young couples is they've been fed this lie that they have to be in a hurry to quit. So retirement is, you know, hey, sign up for the 401k, the goal, we got to retire.
1: Yeah.
0: And I would just say that not only are you starting your family, you're starting your career, being in a hurry to quit doesn't make any sense. So we just need to extend our time horizon. That will help you have some balance, help you realize, I hate to tell you this, I'm a financial guy and I understand compounding, but there were years I did not fund my retirement. You say, wait a minute, Russ, that's stupid. But I was paying off my house. I knew if I paid my house off, my expenses would go down. My budget wouldn't be a stress. I'd have more time to coach my kids' ball teams and things like that. So it was intentional. Pay off the debt, lower my expenses, buy more time.
1: Yeah. I do want to press on that a little bit because I don't know a lot of people that manage that well, especially in your 30s and 40s, because you do have a lot of expense. You may have bought the house, even if it's the starter house. You still have a mortgage payment. You start looking at that budget and you're going, wow. And in addition to that, there's discussion points where, you know, if a mom wants to stay at home, you're going, I don't know if we can do that. Mm-hmm. Speak to that whole basket of prioritization. And, you know, again, I'm thinking of the 30-something, 40-somethings, how to find the margin so you can be family.
0: Well, it's like I said earlier, Julie and I just chose to not buy some things. We chose to stay in the older house. We've had the 10-year car plan. And so I think you can find a way. You know, this second income, we've bought the lie that we have to have a second income. No, go actually do the numbers and see, because you probably find out it's really not contributing that much to the spendable income. The other thing is that paycheck you took home, what I found is most people just automatically have retirement taken out. So they haven't realized that they've made some decisions that they could go back and maybe cut it in half or cut it back just to the amount being matched. And like I did, just didn't even fund it for a few years when expenses were high. So I think with people will, I've noticed that people, they just think that's a given. They're thinking the retirement's a given. And that's one of the first places people can look to maybe get some extra cash flow to do things. Let me just say one thing. I've met with more couples, Jim, where they'll be sitting on our couch and the husband says, look at all this money we have in retirement. And the wife just wants some cash. You can't buy kids braces with retirement funds. Hmm. I've had people come in at $100,000 in 401k and no money in the bank.
1: Yeah.
0: And so it's better to have $60,000 in your 401k and $20,000 in the bank, right? A little bit less net worth, you paid some tax. So I think that one of the biggest places you can get some freedom is to make sure you're not overfunding retirement too soon.
1: Wow, that's interesting.
0: I mean, I've just seen it. And we just think, wow, that's and so this is where guys and gals, you know, I've seen guys, they're so impressed. Hey, honey, look here, I got all this money in retirement. She doesn't care. Yeah. Show me some cash.
1: Yeah, or show me some time.
0: Yeah, show me some time.
1: Mm. That's what we deal with here at Focus on the Family. It's typically that issue. The couples that don't have children, there's lots of reasons. You know, some might be a decision. I get it. I think you should. But other couples can't have kids, and, you know, they want kids. For those couples who are in that place, what can they do to invest in posterity when they're not going to be able to have children?
0: Well, look around. You know, maybe there's a parachurch, or maybe, you know, Young Life, or there's something at your church. You can invest in people. You can invest, maybe your neighbors. Use some of that financial capital to invest in something. Just keep your antenna up and ask God to show you. In fact, as Julie and I just had this happen just 2 days ago. This gal calls and says, hey, our septic is out. We're trying to have this women's ministry in our home, and I'm just hoping that the toilets work. We don't have the money. So just yesterday, Jim, this is a real life story. I told Julie, I said, write a check for $5,000 and send it to them and say, we want you to make sure you can still have ministry, and the toilets will flush. So when these women come over, she has 16 women coming to her home. Mm-hmm. So I would just say, if you don't have kids, just look around and have this generous mindset to where if you have the financial capability to do it, you know, instead of just building bigger piles, invest in stuff. So we invested in a septic yesterday.
1: I was going to give you credit for that. Not many donors are excited about investing in toilets. So way to go.
0: Well, let me say one other thing about that. That's not deductible, Jim. And I would say to donors, it's okay. Some of the most fun generosity Julie and I do is not deductible because you look around and find needs.
1: Yeah.
0: Maybe it's that waitress or the cleaning lady when you pick up your dry cleaning, whatever it is.
2: Go back a bit, Russ, to an earlier day where you and your wife were raising kids and you had those challenges. Did you have some bumps that you hit that kind of through the school of hard knocks, you learned some lessons?
0: Yes, we did.
2: You're pretty passionate about this.
0: Yes, we did. Yeah. And this is where I, you know, we just got caught up in the just the sports thing for kids, you know, and we find ourselves chasing our tail, right? Running here, running there, running

0: over the place. And so we finally sat down one day and said, why are we doing this? Why don't we go camping? Or why don't we spend some time on the weekends with the kids rather than running off to this? Because we just got caught up in it. So I think, John, we wrote our sports philosophy. And I would encourage folks to really think about that, especially when their kids are younger. Don't just get caught up in this this youth sports industrial complex.
1: And how did the kids respond to camping as opposed to sports?
0: They were only doing this stuff because we were taking them. They didn't care. Oh. They loved the camping a lot more. I wish I would have started it earlier. But you know, we got our Saturdays back. We wrote our sports philosophy and gave us some more time. And so I think that was one of the biggest things that we were getting out of balance. Mm. Plus, we had to learn to say no to a lot of things. And so that was one thing I talked about in the book. No is a perfectly legitimate answer to things. And we talked about time replacement. One of the chapters in the book talks about time replacement. If we're going to say yes to something, what's going out? Mm-hmm. It took a while because Julie and I are both type A, choleric, producer type people. And so, but yeah, saying no to perfectly good things and then writing our sports philosophy at that stage when they were 5 to 10 really helped us.
2: You know, sometimes with travel schedules, one of the things I did years ago when the boys were, you know, probably 8 and 6, right in that area, I realized I really don't have to have a busy summer travel schedule because most of the donors at Focus and you can control speaking engagements and things like that. So I kind of put a hiatus on travel between Memorial Day and Labor Day. And it sank into my boys so well that I remember a March that was very busy. I traveled a lot. I think Troy was probably 11. Mm. And he said, oh, Dad, that's okay. Because I was feeling bad. Like, I'm not here much right now. He goes, oh, Dad, that's okay. We got the summer right around the corner. Yeah. I was like, okay, he got it. But he felt valued. Yep. Even though I was busy in March, he knew that May was around the corner and we'd start doing the family camping and mm-hmm. those things. But finding ways to look through your children's eyes to say, how do they know I love them?
0: Mm. Well, and we talked about the sports things. Most of our education of our kids is as we cart them from one largely irrelevant activity to the next that they look at the back of our heads.
2: Mm-hmm. Yeah, okay. Right.
0: And so that's not good. So you freeing up your schedule. That's why managing your money is to have more time, not more money. Free up your schedule, live in the older house longer, drive the older car longer, spend less than you make, live on one income, save the second income. All those things help you have more time.
2: Yeah.
0: And just be in there. Like I said, kids, they just want, you know, think about it. You go to Africa, they don't have starter huts.
2: Right.
0: You know, and back to your illustration earlier, you know, about the playing with the bow. We were over there and the kids were playing with a battery.
2: Yeah.
0: I mean, outside. And so I just think that it's time for a different perspective. And the perspective is, okay, why am I managing my money? To have more life, to get more time. So I can focus on spiritual and social capital being developed in my kids, not just financial capital. And the world's told you, no, you're only successful if you have a bigger house and the more you have and all that. And that's the other thing I had to learn. Joshua 1:8 says, this book of the law shall not depart from your mouth. You should meditate on that day and night and be careful to according to all that is written in it, and then your way will be prosperous, and everything you do, you'll have success. So, Jim, I used to read that and think, Joshua 1:8, I'm going to have money. But read it more slowly. What's the Bible say? Love your wife as Christ loved the church. You're successful. Deuteronomy 8, train up your kids. It says, do according to what's written in here, and then you're successful. So true success has nothing to do with money. It has to do with doing what the Bible says, which is love my wife, train up my children the way they should go, work heartily for my employer, Colossians 3:23. And so we have bought the wrong definition of success, which has really exacerbated the problem of balance. And so once I began to understand, wait a minute, I can be successful and not have money? Yeah. But see, our language betrays us. You go to church, they have a successful business. That person's successful. Do you ever go up and say, man, I'm seeing how you're raising your kids. I'm seeing, Jim, you were successful doing that summer thing. That was a real successful move on your part.
2: Yeah.
0: So that we have to really realize that we have bought the world's lie. See, it's lie or truth. And the world says, you're successful if you have money. No, you're successful if you do what God's called you to do.
2: So developing that wisdom to be able to discern those truths, as an older man now, talk to your 25-year-old self. Mm. What are you saying to that younger appetite, the enticement to make money, which is going to take time, but realizing that's not the goal?
0: I would just say, let me just show you the end of the story. See, and what I've been sharing here, and the reason we wrote this book, I wrote this book as a timeout. Hey, manage your money so you don't get to the end of your life and sit like those guys that had $10 million in my office with tears streaming down their face.
2: No, Jim, relationship.
0: No, Jim, this is why I wrote the book, was to say, hey, everybody, time out. You manage your money so that you don't get to the end of your life and have regrets, because these people had regrets because they bought the lie that it was all about the money, my self-worth, my success, the more I have, the more content I'll be. And they bought that lie.
2: Yeah.
0: And I'm saying, if you're 20s, you get a chance to start off on the right path. But guess what? Julie and I didn't have a dining room table. We lived in an older house longer. You have to do things different than your friends, but you are not going to regret it. You're not going to regret it, I can guarantee that.
2: I so appreciate that. That was Gene and I. I mean, we slept on the floor. I had come back from Japan. We got married, and I threw blankets on the floor, and I said, this is our futon. And we didn't have a dining room table for like a year and a half. We found one for $99.99, and it was just so we could sit and eat together. But it was slow growing, and I so appreciate that. And Russ, what you've talked about, we need to tune down or turn down the world's voices to us to say this is how we got to do it.
0: This is all about right thinking, and we either get our truth from the world or from the Word of God.
2: Yeah.
0: And the truth is that money is not a measure of self-worth. It's not a measure of success. It's not a measure of contentment. The truth is retirement is not the goal of working. The truth is your kids don't need all the stuff you didn't have. They need more of you and less of your stuff. And so since we've bought those lies, though, and I talk about that in the book, we get out of balance.
2: Yeah.
0: And so the call is, hey, wait a minute, everybody. Let's just slow down. See, think about it. If you don't think you're trying to retire by 55 or 65, you have another 10 years you're thinking, then you don't have to put as much in retirement when you're 30.
2: Right.
0: And I would just say that that's the paradigm shift. I've been told, you know, this book's been out a while, that that's the paradigm shift. They said, wait a minute, this book's not about money. It's right. about my life. And I've had people say it. It's totally changed their paradigm and their way to think because it's like they never thought that way. I'm a financial guy, right? I'm supposed to be talking about building bigger piles and managing it. No, no. You invest that pile in what's really going to count for eternity.
2: Mm. Russ, that sums it up. I mean, the title, Your Life Well Spent, is what it's all about. And I just want to say thank you for being with us today. Thank you for the reminder to do the right thing and to think the right way. And if you're in that spot, I don't care what decade you're in, the 20s, the 30s, the 60s, maybe even the 70s, we got to think differently about spending time. Yeah, as a grandparent, what are those grandkids going to remember about you? And this book is a great reminder on the things that we need to say and think about and do to invest in posterity, as Russ has said. So thanks for being with us.
0: Well, Jim, thanks. And I would just sum it up by saying, consider posterity investing in your financial planning, not just prosperity investing.
2: I love it. I love it. Get a copy, contact us, make a gift into the ministry here, and we'll send you a copy of the book as our way of saying thank you for investing in others.
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3: 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But first, I want you to listen to this from Nancy DeMoss Wolgemuth. It's about Eric Little and the song, Be Still My Soul.
4: Be Still My Soul was a favorite hymn of Eric Little. You may remember him as the hero or the figure in the movie Chariots of Fire. It tells the story of how he refused to run one of his races on a Sunday in the 1924 Summer Olympics in Paris, although he ended up winning a gold medal in another event for which he had not trained. Well, after the Olympics, the next year, 1925, Little returned to China, where he had grown up in a missionary family, and he went back to China to serve as a missionary. Well, in 1941, the situation in China became dangerous due to Japanese aggression, and the British nationals were all encouraged to leave the country. Little's pregnant wife and children left for Canada to go stay with her family. But Eric decided to stay in China and continue his mission efforts. In 1943, the Japanese took over the mission where he was working, and Little was interned in a prisoner of war camp. This was a camp that measured about 150 by 200 yards that had 1,500 people packed into it. And Little lived in a crowded men's dorm where each man had a space of 3 by 6 feet. Eric was in charge of a building that housed missionary children who had been separated from their parents in the war. And so during his time in the POW camp, he continued to serve and to pour out his life for others. And this hymn, "Be Still My Soul," is one that he taught to the other prisoners. Just before the Beijing Olympics in 2008, by the way, the Chinese government revealed that Little had been given an opportunity to leave the camp in a prisoner exchange between the Japanese and the British. But he had turned down the offer because he wanted to give his place to a pregnant woman so she could get out of the camp. And apparently not even his family members had been aware of this sacrificial choice that he made. Well, in 1945, Little was taken to the camp hospital. He thought he was having a nervous breakdown due to overwork, but it turned out that he had an inoperable brain tumor. The Salvation Army had a band in that prison that played hymns around the camp on Sunday afternoons. And one Sunday afternoon in February of 1945, the band was playing outside the camp hospital. And the nurse on duty sent a note out to the band saying that Eric Little was requesting that they play "Be Still My Soul."

0: During the week that followed, Eric Little died, just 5 months before the end of the war. And it was then that he experienced the reality of that third stanza. Be still, my soul. When change and tears are past, all safe and blessed, we shall meet at last.
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14: Hey, well, good morning, East Texas. Welcome to Green Acres Baptist Church. It's our Sunday morning worship service. Hey, before we join the service in progress, I just want to give you a personal invitation. At some point in the future, perhaps even next Sunday, we'd love to see you join us for worship here. You can come to our Tyler campus, our Flint campus, and even if you prefer to worship in Espanol, there's a service here for you. We just want to shake your hand and hug your neck in person. So hopefully we can see you very, very soon on one of our campuses. Well, this morning, Pastor Michael continues his remarkable series in the book of Luke. And this morning's message talks about how when we lean into our faith, the joy that comes, the humbleness that comes, and the satisfaction in our faith. So let's join the service already in progress.

is a trustworthy God. What he says is yes and amen today. As we continue to sing, let's remember Jesus today, our King, the one who came for us and made us have a way to the Father this morning. Our only hope, our only righteousness this morning is in his name. Amen? We don't bring anything to the table except ourselves, and he has made us clean by his blood. Amen? We are clean today because of Jesus. Let's sing about our hope this morning.

0: Lord Jesus, we love you. We lift your name higher and higher and higher over every circumstance, over every Lord, every other king. Lord, you reign above them all. Lord, it is a privilege to lift up your name, Jesus, this morning. So, Father, be glorified today as we gather. We pray that as we sang, Lord, you received our worship. You are holy, holy, holy. And you've chosen to dwell with your people. Lord, what a privilege it is to sing to you, to walk with you, to know you deeper today. We continue to surrender to you, to your shepherding over us, over your church. Speak to us, Lord, like you promised to do. We'll give you all glory and praise. In Jesus' name we pray. All God's people said, amen. You may be seated.
1: There are three words that our family seems to hear a lot, but that we always dread to hear. A few years ago, we were on vacation. It was one of our favorite spots, and it's kind of like one of those boardwalk places, you know, by the beach. There's shops, you know, restaurants, you know, ice cream, and then a whole bunch of games. And you know the games I'm talking about, like you try to hit this, not a golf ball, but you try to hit this like PVC ninja star looking thing onto this tiny little green. They had all kinds of these games, right? And so we're walking along as a family, and my in-laws were with us as well. And we're just walking along, and then I turn around and I say the three words that we don't want to hear. Where is Lincoln? Okay? It happens all the time. In fact, he's known around our friends and family as Kevin McAllister because he is the one that will go missing at any given time. But I turn around and then obviously my heart kind of sinks and I'm like, I don't know how long we have been walking without Lincoln. And so as soon as I said Lincoln, everybody's eyes met and everyone immediately sprung into action. I'm talking the three sisters who claimed that he is only annoying. They were the quickest ones to respond. They take off running in three different directions as if they are running this incredible route, and they knew exactly what to do. They knew where this one was going, where this one was going, and somehow it just all... Is everybody okay? It all just worked out. I mean, you would have thought that we had planned this out as a family before it happened. Everyone just moved. But I mean, think about that. I mean, because we thought Lincoln was lost, everyone responded to go find him. But think about other things that you lose in life. For us, every single day, I ask another question. Where is the remote? All right? Do you think any of them jokers spring into action at that point? No one cares. No one cares if I can turn on golf or watch the game. Nobody cares about that. Why is that? Well, it's obviously a difference in value. Both of them are lost. Both of them can't be found. Obviously, we did find Lincoln, okay? And he was standing at the shooting game where all the guns are laid out across the counter, and he's just like waiting to see if he can sneak in for a free game. I mean, that's what he was doing. Completely content, does not care that we are not around. He's fine. The difference in our response is the understanding of its value. This is exactly what we see in Luke chapter 15, verses 8 through 10, by the way. This is the second of three. The second parable of this trilogy of parables. And this is about the lost coin. And what we see in this parable is that the values of our hearts will shape the actions of our life. Whatever you value most is what you are going to have action for. Whatever you value, that is going to shape your response and your actions in life. It's guaranteed. And so I want to invite you, if you're willing and able, will you stand up with me As we read this passage together, Luke 15, starting in verse 8, it says, "Or what woman who has 10 silver coins, if she loses one coin, does not light a lamp, sweep the house, and search carefully until she finds it? When she finds it, she calls her friends and neighbors together, saying, 'Rejoice with me, because I have found the silver coin I lost.' I tell you, in the same way, there's joy in the presence of God's angels over one sinner who repents." Let's pray. Heavenly Father, will you help us today to understand your word, to see your word clearly? Father, we are asking that by your Spirit, God, that you would apply your word to our hearts, open our eyes, expose where our values really are, and Lord, that you would draw us into yourself in a way that only you can. And it's in the name of Jesus we pray, amen. We may be seated once again. You know, you can see this, that the second parable is very similar to the first parable. And you're gonna see some of the same things in the third parable. But here's what is interesting about these parables is that the numbers are changing. In fact, the rate of failure is increasing. All right, so first, last week with the sheep, the lost sheep, you had one missing out of 99. You have 99% success rate. This week, you have one coin missing out of 10. Now you're at a 90% success rate. Next week is 50-50. And so you see that the math is changing. Why is that? Well, to Jesus's point, it's not about a mathematical equation. It's about understanding what the Lord values. It's not that, okay, we have one out of 10. Listen, you're still doing great. I mean, can you imagine if I would have said that about Lincoln? If we looked around and said, "Where's Lincoln?" And everybody's like, "Hey, we still have three." No big deal. No, nobody would think that. Nobody would ever say that. And it's the same way that Jesus is saying, listen, it's not about the math. I'm just helping you understand what heaven values, what the King of Kings values, what the kingdom of God looks like and how they operate. I'm teaching you the difference of what a Pharisee thinks about the kingdom of God and what true followers of Jesus should see about the kingdom of God. And it all starts with our perspective. I mean, this is the reality that kingdom values will shape our perspective. Now, one thing that we need to understand is that every single one of us, we have a perspective. We have our own unique perspective at times. And there's nothing wrong with that. It's just what you may observe differently from the next person. I mean, think about this for a second. If I were to put an image on the screen, just a painting, and I were to ask you, hey, I want you to write down three things that you observe about this painting. Well, some of us, like me, you're gonna be superficial, and I'm gonna say that painting is good, okay? It has color. Very superficial, very simple. Some of you are gonna be very professional about it, and you're gonna talk about the contrast. You're gonna talk about not just the shapes, but the shades and how it draws your attention to a singular focal point. And you're gonna be very professional about it, but nonetheless, we're all gonna have different observations. You're gonna have your own perspective. And it's absolutely true in the kingdom of God. It's absolutely true of our church. Like, everybody has their own perspective. Jesus is not trying to diminish the difference and uniqueness of perspective. What he is doing is teaching a perspective that is built from and built for the kingdom of God. So he's saying this is all centering us back to this perspective. It is the perspective of heaven. It is the perspective of Christ himself. And so it is not that you don't matter or your perspective doesn't matter or mine doesn't matter. It is, what is the perspective of heaven? What is eternal? Instead of being fixated on the things of the earth, what is causing joy in the presence of God right now? It is shaping our perspective. That's what kingdom values do. It shapes our perspective toward an eternal understanding. Look at what he says in verse 8. First it was, or what shepherd would not leave the 99 in order to go find the one? Offensive enough to the Pharisees, by the way. The Pharisees do not want to be identified as a shepherd, the lowliest of society in their view. Unclean. Okay? The Pharisees were way too good to be found out with unclean company. But then Jesus takes it one more step in a first century understanding. Or what woman who has 10 silver coins, if she loses one coin, does not light a lamp, sweep the house, search carefully until she finds it? All right, so this would have been offensive to the Pharisees. And I think it's incredible what Jesus is doing right here, is because he's going against the norm and in the characters that he is using for the parable, using a shepherd and now using a picture or a portrait of a woman in the first century. What Jesus is doing, though, is he is saying, this is what the Lord is like. In a culture in the first century of devaluing women, devaluing the shepherds, devaluing the lowest of the low and other classes, what Jesus does is the reversal. He actually lifts them up. He actually shows dignity and value and worth for every single person. Why? I mean, think about that coin for a second. On that silver coin would have been in the first century, would have been in this region, there would have been a picture of Caesar on that coin. In the same way that if you were to look at an old school quarter, I don't know about the newfangled quarters, okay, they're different pictures, but I'm talking about an old school quarter from the 1930s until about 2006, I guess, early 2000s maybe. You would have had a picture of who? See, listen, I hesitated in the first service because I said George Washington and everybody was like, and I was like, wait, is it not Washington? Who's on the quarter? Thank you. I rest in peace. Listen, whoever's face is on there. I know that Lincoln's on the penny, all right? So say you have a penny, all right? And I'm kidding. But what it's showing is what country that penny or that quarter belongs to. And then who is ruling, that would have been, of course, of Rome, but it's associating with a particular kingdom. That's the point of the currency, is to show what kingdom this belongs to, what country it belongs to. In the same way, this is what Genesis teaches us, by the way. In Genesis chapter 1, verse 27, we have an image that you and I are made in. It says, so God created man in his own image. He created him in the image of God. Male and female in the image of God. And so similar to that coin, what we learn in Genesis is that, listen, you are made in the image of God. What this does is it helps us understand the value of a person. You can't just be tossed aside no matter who you are. Why? Because you have a face imprinted on you. You are made in the image of God himself. It does not matter of your past. It doesn't matter of your background. It doesn't matter how much money you can bring to the table. It doesn't matter what you can produce. It doesn't matter what you can achieve. That is not your worth. Your worth is in Christ, who created you in his own image, who died for you in your own sin. Why? Because that is the value that God himself has for you. This is why, as a society, it is dangerous for us to think that someone does not have worth or dignity or value. It doesn't matter if you are the unborn or if you are the oldest person in the world. It does not matter. When you have breath and when you have been given a heart, you have been made in the image of God himself. Therefore, every person matters. That's why you cannot say, I got 10, I lost one, but it's okay, I still have 9. Jesus is calling a foul here. He's saying, stop looking at people like one of your mathematical equations. It's not okay to just simply sacrifice one for the good of the crowd. That's not how the kingdom of God works. He's like a shepherd who goes after the one. He's like a woman who will do anything to find that one lost coin. Anything. Even light a lamp is what it says. This is talking about the illumination and the way that you and I are to also respond in this way. We must see clearly first. If you want to have a kingdom perspective, then you must see clearly. I must see clearly. And your sight begins with illumination. I mean, you think about this. The woman, what does she do? Naturally, in the midst of darkness, she lights a lamp. And of course, everybody who was hearing this parable, they would have been like, well, yeah. Like, if you want to see, you would light a lamp. But is that one coin, is it worth it right now? Like, is it worth the oil that you're burning in that lamp? You know, it goes back to that mathematical equation again. And Jesus is like, no, look at what the woman does. She lights a lamp without hesitation. She starts in that process of finding the lost coin. Well, what is our illumination? I mean, it's easy to think about that in a first century context because there were hardly any windows in any home. It's only about just maybe 12 by 12, maybe 13, 15 by 15, something like that. Small area, and that would have been the home, but with very limited access to natural light during the day. And of course, it was pitch black in the middle of the night. And so who wouldn't light a lamp? If you had to find something, you would light a lamp. For us, what is that illumination? Well, Jesus makes this claim in John chapter 8, verse 12, where he says, I am the light of the world. Think about that statement, that I am, one of the seven I am statements of Jesus. I am the light of the world. Jesus doesn't say, I have a lamp that I will use to guide you. He doesn't say that. He doesn't say, I have a flashlight that might help. He says, I am the light. Think about that, the light in the house that is illuminating that house to find the lost coin. Jesus is the light of the world, that he who emptied himself, even though that he was God, did not consider equality with God something to be exploited, something to be grasped, but instead he emptied himself. Why? So that he would enter the darkness of the world for you to have light. That you would know how to find life, how to understand truth. He is the light of the world. But then he says, think about this, in Matthew chapter 5, verses 14 through 16, he makes this statement. He says, You are the light of the world. Now, this is a lot for people to hear for the first time. And I know that you are not hearing this for the first time, most likely. But this would have been a lot because the people, when they heard Jesus in the Sermon on the Mount in Matthew chapter 5, and they're listening to the words of Jesus, and he's teaching about the kingdom values of his kingdom. And he's explaining to them, like, this is what it looks like. And they know this is the light of the world. Jesus makes this claim, I'm the light of the world. Now he is saying, you are the light of the world. What he is saying is, in the same way that you are made in the image of God, you are to reflect the image of God. You are to reflect the source of light. It's the same way that the sun operates with the moon, right? The moon has no illumination apart from the sun. And so now, instead of us simply just looking out to peer out, rather than that, instead, what Jesus is teaching here, he's saying that Jesus, who lives inside, dwells the believer, is now going to shine through the disciple of Jesus so that the world that is living in darkness will be illuminated with the light of Christ and the gospel of Jesus Christ. He's saying, this is your calling. And Paul says in Ephesians 5:8, he says, walk as children of light. That's why he's saying that you are to live in his likeness. You are to grow in his likeness because you are made in his likeness. Now you are to shine as his likeness. This is what you and I are called to be a light in the midst of darkness. Because Jesus went into darkness as the light so that you could know the truth of the gospel. But it also requires intentionality. We must act deliberately. See, here's a problem. A lot of times, you and I will feel good about hoping that people just see that I love Jesus. And so I don't really have to get involved. Like, people are gonna see that I love the Lord. They're gonna see that I love them. And those, this is good, by the way. People shouldn't see that you hate them, all right? That wouldn't be good. People should see that you love them. But this is halfway though, because listen, acts of mercy and compassion, okay? Think about that, compassion, which we are all called to toward the world around us. You should have compassion. I should have compassion. But it should also run parallel with proclamation. And so we have to be careful about being okay with just hoping that people see it. They need to hear it. How will they know unless they hear? That's what Romans says. How will they know unless they hear? And how will they hear unless someone proclaims? You and I are called to be proclaimers of the gospel. Listen, this is what she does next. She lights the lamp and then she gets to work. Sweeps the house. What that means is that she is acting intentionally in this search. That she's gonna go through every nook and cranny. She's gonna make sure that all of the hay that would most likely be on this floor in the first century, she's gonna make sure that all of it is kind of peeled up carefully so that she will find that lost coin. This is the picture of what Jesus did for you. This is the picture that you and I are called to do as followers of Jesus. That, man, we're going to search every dark corner of the earth to make sure that everybody hears the good news of Jesus Christ. This is the warning of James. James chapter 1, verse 22, it says, but be doers of the word and not hearers only, deceiving yourselves. Like, we cannot just consume the word of God and then not cause us to act. Remember, whatever you value, that is what is going to cause you to act toward. It produces action in us intentionally and purposefully. But it also calls us to a certain intensity. We must persist faithfully. You see how this verse ends? All right, so who would not simply light a lamp, sweep the house, and then it says, search carefully until she finds it. Search carefully until it is found. What that means is that the job is not done until the lost coin is found. What this means is that if there is one lost person in the world, the church is not done. You know, people ask, like, I mean, how big is big enough for all these churches? How big are crowds big enough? Like, when is it big enough? Until everybody's found. It's not about numbers. It's not a mathematical equation. It's not to get some budget or project done. It's about the lost soul who is dying and going to spend an eternity in hell. And we're called, man, to grab the broom and keep searching until they are found. Aren't you glad that Jesus did not stop searching for you? Aren't you glad that the neighbor who invited you to church, who invited you to VBS, who invited you to camp, who picked you up? I mean, think about your own salvation story. Aren't you glad that they weren't quiet that day? Aren't you glad that they just simply made the ask? Then you had some teacher who was faithful to proclaim so that you could hear and respond to the

And this is going to shape our posture. Like it changes the way you look at the world and our church around you. Like it changes everything about what you rejoice in and what you celebrate in your life. Verse 9 says, when she finds it, she calls her friends and neighbors together saying, rejoice with me because I have found the silver coin I lost. I mean, can you imagine for a moment if you get a phone call at 3 o'clock in the morning and somebody says, hey man, I want to let you know I found the remote. Have I been tempted to wake my kids to tell them that? Sure. You're going to think that person's crazy. But understand the response here. It's not because they won, they found it, I didn't, nothing like that. They rejoice together because they have a shared value system. They understand what's at stake. Hey, the coin that I lost, it's now found. And everybody in the community is celebrating and rejoicing together because this is what the body of Christ does. Man, when somebody comes to know Jesus, we rejoice together, we celebrate together, and you see the different action of the Pharisees and scribes, don't we? Remember from the very beginning of chapter 15 when he's talking about, listen, the sinners and the tax collectors, man, they're coming close to Jesus so they can hear him. But the Pharisees and scribes, what were they doing? Complaining. Complaining. Why? They did not have the same value system as Jesus. They were concentrating on a kingdom of self rather than the kingdom of Christ. And this is what is going to happen. When we live for a kingdom that is not of Jesus, it will only bring criticism. It'll only bring complaining and grumbling amongst us. But when we have a shared value system that we want to do whatever it takes to connect people to Jesus and his church so that they may grow in the likeness of Jesus and multiply for the glory and purpose of Jesus, all the other nonsense just goes away. We're not complaining about things that doesn't matter in the kingdom. We're rejoicing in the one thing that matters most in the kingdom of God. Why? Because his values have shaped our priority. This is what the church looks like that is thriving and flourishing, not numerically, but in depth and knowledge of Christ Jesus himself. That he becomes the greatest priority. You know, even in my own saying of this, I want to say, kingdom values shape our priorities. Like it just sounds natural. Well, it's an oxymoron. You cannot have priorities in the plural sense. You're going to have one governing element in your life. You can't have two at a time. You can't do that. There is going to be one guiding and governing principle that will exert itself over everything else that is the priority of your life. This is how it works. This is why Jesus says in Matthew chapter 6, verse 33, he says, seek first the kingdom of God among all the other kingdoms. Okay, that was a test. You're supposed to like be like, no, that's not it. Okay? No, seek first the kingdom of God and his righteousness, and all these things will be added unto you, provided for you. Jesus is saying, this is what you seek first over everything. This is your priority in life. This is what is most important in your life, your job, your family, everything else. Remember, what does it mean to be a disciple unless you hate your own father, mother, children, wife, and even your own life? You cannot be my disciple. What is that? That Jesus is number one, and then everything else is ordered underneath Christ himself. He is the priority. And how do we know what our priority is? Well, what does heaven rejoice in?

0: Because listen, your joy and your priority in life go hand in hand. Here's what I mean by that. The greatest priority in your life is what you think will bring the greatest joy in your life. I mean, think about that. Whatever you think is going to give you the most joy, that is what you are going to sell out to. If you think a new home is going to bring the greatest joy, then that's what you will pursue. If you think a marriage is going to bring you the greatest joy, you are going to pursue a spouse. If you think kids are going to bring you the greatest joy, you're going to pursue that. If you think sports, then that's what you're going to pursue. And none of those things are evil. They're gifts from God. But instead of the gift governing your life, Jesus must govern the gifts and how they are used in your life. This is what it means to seek first the kingdom of God. And when you find your greatest pleasure and joy in Christ, he will continue and will always be your greatest priority in life. This is why David says in Psalm chapter 16, verse 11, he says, "You reveal the path of life to me. In your presence is abundant joy. At your right hand are pleasures forevermore." This is what David writes. Your pursuit is going to be directed by what you prioritize most. Here's a test for you. Do you want to know what your priority is? Ask your kids. Ask your friends, ask your coworkers, hey, what is most important in his or her life? You know, right now in Nigeria, it's the worst persecution of the church that we've seen in quite some time, but currently it is the most persecuted country in the world, statistically. In fact, last year, there were 3,940 deaths that we know of just last year of Christians, men, women, children. In fact, since 2009, there have been 52,000 deaths since 2009. Millions pushed out of their homes since 2009. All because they will not denounce Christ. But then there are these guys that are on the inside of this, and they're recording these worship services that are happening right now in Nigeria. That at any moment, a terrorist is going to come in, high potential here, show up, kill everyone, burn the church to make sure it doesn't continue. And so you would think, man, like they're going to be quiet. They're going to try to just fly under the radar. Man, that's not happening in Nigeria. No, those brothers and sisters are louder than ever. They're gathering in their churches, even if it's under a tree. They're gathering together as the church, and they are worshiping, and they are praising the name of Jesus. They are rejoicing. They are celebrating, even though at any moment their life may end. Seriously. Like, what is causing them to rejoice like this? I mean, I was reading this past week, and I started weeping over the weakness of my faith. Like, man, how soft are you? Like, that's what I was saying, is like, because I was trying to put myself in their situation. What, I keep going. Man, I pray I would. But man, we get so bogged down in everything else in life. I mean, can you imagine if there was actual persecution? And before you say, well, I mean, don't forget about the political persecution. Hey, listen, I call baloney on that. Don't use that. I'm not saying it's not coming. I'm just saying it ain't here. Not like brothers and sisters around the world who are dying. People are taking their lives for the cause of Christ. And I think, God, could I do that? And yet they are rejoicing. Why? Because their greatest joy and pleasure is Jesus. Is that yours? Is it mine? Jesus says that, man, unless you lay down your life, you can't be my disciple. What if the Lord raised up this generation, this church family, who, by the way, we are living in the safest time and the safest country in the history of Christianity. And yet, we are the least vocal and the most comfortable. And this is not to guilt us, it is to test us. It is to test me. Because we will persevere in whatever we prioritize most. We will persist in what we think is most important. And Jesus says, it's all about me and my kingdom. Is that your heart today? Is he your priority? Do you have this posture toward the kingdom of God of rejoicing? Do you have that shared perspective that we're gonna do whatever it takes until every person knows Jesus?
1: Well, what a very special message from Pastor Michael. As I was listening, I just couldn't help but hear how leaning into our faith really does transform the priorities in our lives. And you may have listened and heard the same thing. And perhaps today you thought, I need to get involved in a church, or maybe I need to even join the church, or maybe I need to give my life to Christ, be baptized, whatever it might be. We want to help you in your faith journey. So simply connect with us by texting the word connect to 903-525-1100 and just follow the prompts and let us know how we can serve you. As you're getting to know us, we sure want to get to know you as well. Well, you know, the Bible says, to as many as receive him, to them he gave the right to become children of God. And that is our prayer for you, that you would begin a faith journey with our Lord Jesus, and that by doing so, your life will be radically transformed by God's love. Well, again, we're so glad that you have joined us today, and we look forward to seeing you in the coming days. Have a great week.
2: United, joined together for a common purpose, transforming lives with the truth of Jesus. It's who we are. It's what we do. It's what we pray for. Only the Holy Spirit can transform a life. We are dependent upon Him. We are dependent upon each other. Together, we strive to see everyone connect to Jesus, grow in the likeness of Jesus, multiply for the purpose of Jesus. Because of Jesus, the best is yet to come.

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1: That's Michael Gossett from Green Acres Baptist Church opening the word for us today. 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Right now, a few words from Josh Moody on the importance of encouragement. You're listening to The Well. I'm Michelle, and so glad to be with you today.
2: C.S. Lewis is famous for his apologetics, but also for a set of books that he wrote for children called the Narnia series. Perhaps what you don't know is how important was the Barnabas factor, the encouragement factor, to C.S. Lewis at one critical moment in his life. C.S. Lewis had just written the first of those Narnia books, The Lion, the Witch, and the Wardrobe. And C.S. Lewis, after that had been written, had just received some particularly devastating criticism. It was public criticism. It was criticism from someone very close to him, and it devastated him. At the same time, Dr. Martin Lloyd-Jones, one of the great preachers of the 20th century, a Welsh preacher, was in his prime in London, and his daughter was at Oxford and was being tutored by Professor C.S. Lewis. And so the daughter of Martin Lloyd-Jones walks into the tutorial and immediately notices that something isn't right. C.S. Lewis has just received this terrible criticism, and his demeanor has changed. There's something not right. And she asks him, what's going on? What's wrong? And he tells her about the criticism that he's just received and how it's just devastated him. And they go on with their tutorial. And afterwards, the daughter of Martin Lloyd-Jones connects with her father and tells what she's just heard from C.S. Lewis. And her father says this to his daughter, "Tell Professor Lewis that I'm coming down to Oxford next week and I want to get lunch with him." And so she does. The next week, you imagine it, the great Martin Lloyd-Jones, the great preacher with Professor C.S. Lewis, the pipe-smoking author of the Narnia series, sitting down for lunch somewhere in Oxford. And they're there, and Lloyd-Jones says this, "I've heard that you've received some very bad criticism about your book." And C.S. Lewis acknowledges the fact. And Lloyd-Jones says, "I've read your book. I think it's very good. My advice to you is this, write the rest of the series." Can you imagine? Can you imagine what would have happened if there hadn't been a Barnabas factor? The Magician's Nephew, The Voyage of the Dawn Treader, Prince Caspian, The Horse and His Boy, The Last Battle, or maybe not have been written. All because of a word of encouragement, the Barnabas factor, the Jesus factor. He's for you, he loves you, he wants you as his, he died for you, he rose again for you. Follow him and let his encouragement come into your life to turn your life around that you might walk with him and be very useful.
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1: The Lord is my strength and shield. I trust in Him with all of my heart. He helps me, and my heart is filled with joy. I burst out in songs of thanksgiving. Thank you for spending part of your day with me. I'm Michelle, and you're listening to The Well. Next on The Well, we're going to hear from Greg Laurie with Refresh.
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5: Encouragement really matters. What you say to people really matters. What you hear from people really matters. Proverbs 25:11 says, "The right word at the right time is like precious gold set in silver." So I want to encourage you.
4: Greetings, I'm your host David James, and Pastor Greg Laurie is the senior pastor of Harvest Christian Fellowship in Southern California and Hawaii, and the featured speaker of the Harvest Crusade. And as we get started, we're encouraged by Phil Wickham with the promise of the amazing grace of Jesus on Refresh.

0: So thankful you're joining us for this week's edition of Refresh. Hey, the difference between being encouraged and discouraged impacts how we think about ourselves. Pastor Greg gives this illustration.
1: So I heard about a group of frogs that were walking through the forest. Well, you're laughing already. I haven't even told the story yet. Anyway, a group of frogs are walking through the forest and two of the frogs fall into this pit. Well, the frogs didn't want to stay in the pit and they started to jump and jump and jump. And the frogs up on the top said, "You're not going to make it. You're not going to get up here. You're never going to get out of that pit. You're going to die." And one of the frogs got so discouraged, he just laid down and died. But the other frog would not give up. He kept jumping, jumping, jumping, jumping. Finally, he jumps out of the pit. The other frogs say, "Didn't you hear us? We told you you couldn't get out of the pit." He said, "Sorry, I'm hard of hearing, and I thought you were cheering for me." This is a true story. And then I stepped on the frog and killed him. No, I did not. So that's sad, isn't it? It's all fake. Okay, but I bring this up because we live in a time now where there's just so much discouragement. So many people discouraging you and me. You'll never be the person you want to be. They bully you online and on it goes. And this is why so many people are affected in an adverse way. I think it's affecting the mental health of our nation, especially young people. Depression rates among 14 to 17 year olds has grown 60%. That's really a lot. Suicide rates among young people have doubled in a decade. And 43% of millennials and Gen Zs are very concerned about their mental health. But it's not just young people that are facing this depression. It's affecting older people too. People who are getting on in years feel left out, forgotten, unappreciated. They're seeking hope, wanting their lives to matter because they're dealing with struggles. Maybe their health is failing. Maybe they've lost a mate. Suicide is up among older folks. Men who are 65 or older are the highest risk of suicide today. Adults 85 and older are the second most likely age group to die from suicide. So what do all these people need? Young people, middle-aged people, older people. They all need a word of encouragement. They need to know that their lives matter, and your words matter, and your encouragement matters.

0: 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Hey, when someone encourages you, it makes a difference in your life, doesn't it? But what about when it goes the opposite direction? Pastor Greg shares this story.
1: When I was in high school, I didn't get very good grades, I have to tell you. And so one teacher wrote this little commentary on my report card right next to D, C, D, F, etc. Greg Laurie spends too much time sitting in the classroom, staring at the window, daydreaming and drawing cartoons. And then she offered this encouraging word, he will never amount to anything. Thank you for those encouraging words. You know, encouragement really matters. In fact, I read an interesting thing about two doctors who wrote an article called The Most Dangerous Word in the World. They wrote, quote, if you were to put yourself in an MRI scanner and take a video of your brain and flash the word no for less than 1 second, there would be a sudden release of dozens of stress-releasing hormones and neurotransmitters. The doctors continue to say these chemicals immediately interrupt the normal function of your brain, impairing logic, reason, and communication. Just flashing the word, no. But then they went on to say, but positive words like peace and love alter the expression of genes, strengthening areas in our frontal lobes, promoting the brain's cognitive functioning. So it reminds us that words really matter. What you say to people really matters. What you hear from people really matters. Proverbs 25:11 says, the right word at the right time is like precious gold set in silver. So I want to encourage you, and we need to encourage one another as Christians. 1 Thessalonians 5:11 says, encourage each other and build each other up. It does not say discourage each other and tear each other down. And that's what some people do. No, encourage each other. Then in Hebrews 10:24, we're told, let us consider how we may spur one another on toward love and good deeds, not giving up meeting together as a habit of some is, but rather encouraging one another, and so much more as we see the day of the Lord approaching. We can all use some encouragement.

0: 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Hey, Pastor Greg, you've been an enthusiastic supporter of contemporary Christian music since its earliest days. Why does this music touch hearts like it does?
1: Well, I just love music to start with. And I think of certain songs that I've listened to over the years that are like the soundtrack of my life. And I'll hear one tune, say, by the Beatles or the Beach Boys or whoever, and a memory comes back. Oh, yes, I remember what was happening then. Sometimes they're not great memories, and sometimes they're good ones. But Christian music, when we take music and use it to glorify God, we're taking music and using it for its intended purpose. It's a gift to us from God, and when we offer it back to God as praise and worship, it's powerful. There's something about the power of music that's offered to bring glory to God that can touch us in a way that is so profound and so significant. So, yes, I had a front row seat watching Christian music come into being, or at least contemporary Christian music. I saw the first wave of bands that came along, artists like Larry Norman, Love Song, many others to follow, and to the present day. And I really have to say, I love so much of the new contemporary Christian music, the beautiful praise and worship. It comforts you when you're down. It lifts you up when you need encouragement. It has scripture in it so many times that point you back to God. So yes, I love to listen to music. I think it's very refreshing.
0: I love the play on words, Pastor Greg. Indeed, it really is. And that encouragement we're talking about today is something we all can use a lot more of. So check out this reassurance.
1: I don't know what you're going through right now in your life, but I want to say whatever you're going through, you're going to get through it. You say, well, Greg, how do you know? You're not in my shoes. No, I'm not. But I know what the Bible says. I think of the story of when Jesus said to his disciples, let's go to the other side, speaking of the Sea of Galilee. So they boarded their little boat, and predictably, a storm came, and it was a big storm, so bad that even the seasoned sailors despaired of life. But what did Jesus say? He said, let's go to the other side. He did not promise them calm seas, but he promised a safe arrival. He said that to every one of us. You say, well, what do you mean? I mean, ultimately, we're all going to get to the other side. And of course, the other side is heaven. And you're going to get through whatever you're going through right now. Let me share some verses that may address what you're facing in the moment. You might say, I'm a failure. I'll never change. I'll always be the way that I am. The Bible says you can do all things through Christ who strengthens you. Believe what the Bible says, not what your emotions say. That's Philippians 4:13. You might say, well, I'm afraid of the future. But God says in Deuteronomy 31:6, be strong and courageous. Don't be afraid or live in dread of them. For the Lord your God goes with you. He will not leave you or forsake you. You might say, well, I can't go on another day. I can't handle what I'm going through, this hardship, this illness, whatever it is you're facing. And I'm reminded of the words of the Lord to the Apostle Paul as he talked about his affliction that he described as a thorn in the flesh. The Lord said, my grace is all you need. He'll get you through what you're going through. You say, but I have no future. I've given up on living. I have no hope. Psalm 38:15 says, you, O Lord, are my hope. You will hear my prayer. Psalm 135 says, I'm counting on you, Lord. I'm counting on you. I've put my hope in your word. Don't put your hope in your circumstances. Don't put your hope in your money. Don't put your hope in people. Put your hope in Christ and trust the word of God. And I can't talk about hope without quoting Jeremiah 29:11, where the Lord says, I know the thoughts that I think toward you, says the Lord, thoughts of peace, not of evil, to give you a future and a hope.

0: 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I'm David James, and music from Brandon Heath and Casting Crowns coming up.
1: Did you know that we put our services that we do on Sundays online? 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
0: 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A weekly dose of encouragement and inspiration from Harvest Ministries. And we're talking about encouragement today. And no doubt the best reassurance we can offer someone is the hope of heaven. And Pastor Greg explains this good news.
1: Jesus said, go into all the world and make disciples of all nations, baptizing them in the name of the Father, Son, and the Holy Spirit, teaching them to observe all things that I have commanded you, and lo, I am with you even to the end of the age. It's given to every Christian. It's given to you. It's given to me. And God wants you to do this for somebody else, because there are people that need your help right now, people that are hurting, people that have fallen spiritually. James 5:19 says, brothers, if any of you should wander from the truth and someone should bring him back, remember that whoever turns a sinner from the error of his way will save him from death and cover a multitude of sins. I love that. You know, sometimes what people need is just a friend. You don't have to know all the answers. We think, I have to be a theologian. No, you don't. You can get on the job training. You can learn what you need to learn as you need it, but you can get in there and just engage in what I like to describe as a ministry of presence, just being there. Let's say someone's in a hospital room and they're in pain and they're in need. Sometimes just being there, you don't need a sermon. Everything isn't a sermon. You might be surprised to hear me say that because I'm a preacher, right? But there's a time to sermonize. And then there's a time to just empathize and just care and offer the appropriate scriptures at the right time. And here's another thing to think about. Whatever you're going through in life is preparing you for something else, and he can take the pain of your life and use it. Look, I wouldn't wish my childhood on anyone, but now I use it as a tool to help other people, because they'll tell me about their upbringing and I'll say, well, here was my upbringing and here's what God did for me and he can do this for you. And having my son go to be with the Lord in 2008, if I could bring him back, I would do it in a moment. But I realized that this happened. I don't know why it happened, but I will not waste my pain. And I use it as a tool now to help other people who've heard the devastating news that their child has died, or their spouse has died, or a loved one has died. And so I know that I can come and just help them through that. I don't really have that much to say, but if I can in some way, shape, or form help them through that difficult time, that's what I want to do. We all want to be that encourager, because there's nothing as refreshing as an encouraging word or deed. It's like a fresh drink of water on a hot summer day. Proverbs 25:25 says, good news from far away is like cold water to the thirsty.

0: So thankful you've tuned in today for Refresh with Pastor Greg Laurie. I'm David James. Heaven. It's a real place that God's created for those who put their faith in Him. And Pastor Greg shares why it's so important.
1: I love to talk about heaven. I love to think deeply about heaven. Why? It's my future destination as a Christian, and it's yours as well. What will we see when we arrive in heaven? What will we do when we finally get to heaven? And we've had little glimpses of glory in our lives. You know, those special moments, you know, with you're with family or friends, or you watch the greatest sunset or the greatest sunrise. Heaven is not a watered-down version of the greatest moments on earth. The greatest moments on earth are a glimpse of greater things to come. And it's great to talk about heaven. It's wonderful to think about glory and the rewards that await us, but there can be difficulties on the way because heaven is a prepared place for prepared people. So whatever you're going through right now, maybe I'm talking to somebody going through an intense trial, severe adversity, personal suffering, a tragedy, something else. You're saying, why is this happening to me? Wouldn't it be great if the moment we accepted Christ, we just went straight to heaven? You'd say to someone, would you like Jesus to come into your life? Yes. Pray this prayer with me. Lord Jesus, I know I'm a sinner. I believe you're the Savior who died on the cross, and I ask you to come into my life. Amen. Boom, you're in heaven. That'd be cool. That's not the way it works. There's things that are going to happen in your life to prepare you for this prepared place. And the Bible is clear in pointing out that storms will come in every life, but there's a purpose in these storms. It's not all blue skies. It's not all easy days, but there are storm clouds and there are challenges. And it's through many tribulations we enter the kingdom of God.

0: You're listening to Refresh with Pastor Greg Laurie, feature speaker of the Harvest Crusades. You know, Pastor Greg, I've heard someone say, and maybe I heard you say this, that our checkbooks are diaries of the things that are most important to us. You know, where our treasure is, there our hearts will also be. I wonder how many of us would be willing to take a yellow highlighter and highlight each of the entries in our checkbook that was for kingdom purposes. And having just said that, I'm feeling very convicted myself. But we have a great opportunity for people to make one of those highlighted entries right now, don't we?
1: Yes. You know, Paul wrote to the church and said, I don't want you to give out of pressure or out of guilt. The last thing I want to do is ever make someone feel guilty if they don't give. We need to understand the privilege of giving and the blessing of giving. It is a responsibility. I do believe that every Christian should give of their finances for the work of the kingdom of God. But having said that, the Bible says that God loves a cheerful giver. And Jesus said it's more blessed, or I could translate it, happy making, to give than it is to receive. And I think a lot of believers have not discovered the joy and the happiness of giving. Did you know that there is something a person can experience when they give that has been described as the helper's high? There's literally a release of endorphins when people give of their money, give of their time, volunteer to help somebody else, or just something as simple as doing a kind deed for somebody else. There's this joy that comes from that. So it seems like medical science is catching up with the Bible has been saying all along, the blessedness, the happiness, the joy of giving. I want you to discover that. And if you feel inclined by the Lord to invest in our ministry, we will use it to reach more people. You have our commitment to that. So if you can be generous in supporting Harvest Ministries, we would really appreciate it. And there's a great opportunity to invest in our ministry, and it's called Becoming a Harvest Partner. Dave, why don't you tell them a little bit more about that?
0: 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I'm David James. There's a question that many people ask, and here it is. Why is it that Christians have to sometimes suffer? Well, Pastor Greg has an encouraging answer.
1: Because through many tribulations, you will enter the kingdom of God. Listen to these words of Job when he says, we're all adrift in the same boat, too few days, too many troubles. Wow, that's relevant. The Bible says the rain falls on the just and the unjust. We cannot live a trouble-free life. Maybe this is why Benjamin Disraeli, the former Prime Minister of England, reviewing his life, said, quote, youth is a mistake, manhood is a struggle, and old age is a regret, end quote. Pretty pessimistic view. Well, that's a view of life without God. But God makes all the difference, because then you realize when hardship comes, when adversity is knocking at the door of your life, when tragedy befalls you, there is still a loving Heavenly Father who will allow these things to be used for His glory. It's hard for us to wrap our minds around tragedy in the life of a Christian. It's hard for us to understand that a Christian can get cancer, or that a Christian can die in an automobile accident, or that a Christian can face some other horrible event in life. You know, our own son died in an automobile accident. And I did have people come to me and say, how could this happen to you of all people? Which I found an interesting question. Well, you're a preacher and you help people and point people to God. Why would God allow this to happen to you? And my response is, why do you think I would get a free pass? Because I'm a preacher. We're all in the same boat, as Job said. I live in the same fallen world as you do. But here's what the Bible says in Romans 5. We can rejoice when we run into problems and trials, for we know they help us develop endurance, And endurance develops strength of character.

0: It will be a glorious day when we're in heaven one day, casting crowns on Refresh. But heaven is only there for those who put their faith in Jesus, as Pastor Greg explains.
1: Know this, heaven is a prepared place for prepared people. So whatever you're going through right now is preparation for something else. And it's through many tribulations we enter the kingdom of God. So this thing I'm going through right now is getting me ready for the afterlife, and God can actually use it. It could even be a tool for me to help other people. Now I'm starting to understand, and I can even rejoice in it. Heaven, a place of feasting and fellowship, a place of activities and worship. Dare I say it? Heaven is a place of fun, a celebration, and that puts your present suffering in context. Let me end with this. One day, we'll enter the afterlife. We decide in this life where we will spend the afterlife. And I want to ask you in closing, do you have absolute certainty that you will go to heaven when you die? As I said earlier,

Heaven is a prepared place for prepared people. Listen to this. You don't go to heaven to find Christ. You go to Christ to find heaven. Go to Christ to find heaven. It is through Jesus and only Jesus that we will get to heaven. Oh, I know. That's kind of controversial now. Too bad. Bible hasn't changed. He is the way to the Father. There is no other way. Jesus said, I am the way, the truth, and the life, and no man comes to the Father but by me. Are you ready? You know, when I fly, you have to go through a lot of things now. Oh, it's just horrible flying. They make it so miserable. And then airline food, that is an oxymoron. Airline food, it's not food. But anyway, you buy your ticket, you reserve your seat, you board your plane, you reach your destination, you deplane, but you can't just walk down to the airport, skip security, do whatever you want, board whatever plane you want, take whatever seat you want. That's not gonna happen. And in the same way, you can't just say, well, I'm gonna go to heaven, I'm a good person. You're a good person on the basis of what and compared to who? You're not good enough, I can tell you. That's why Christ died on the cross for you 2,000 years ago and shed his blood. You have to admit you're a sinner. You have to admit you're a sinner and turn from that sin and put your faith in Jesus, and then you can know you'll go to heaven. I want to extend an invitation for you to get ready, for you to ask Jesus to come into your life. And if you've not done this yet, please respond today.

0: Jeremy Camp, Christ in Me on Refresh with Pastor Greg Laurie. And it comes down to this. Do you have Jesus Christ living inside you? If not, would you like to invite him in? Pastor Greg, if there's someone listening who would like to know how to do that and have the assurance of heaven, they can make that a reality right now, can't they?
1: Yeah, they really can. That's the amazing thing. I think people are surprised that it doesn't take years to become a Christian. It doesn't take months. It doesn't take weeks. It doesn't take days. It doesn't even take hours. You can believe on the spot. And I would like to lead you in a prayer where you can ask for his forgiveness, a prayer where you can receive Jesus Christ into your life as your Savior and Lord. So if you want Christ to come into your life, if you want him to forgive you of your sin, if you want a second chance in life, if you want to go to heaven when you die, stop what you're doing and pray after me. These words, Lord Jesus, I know I am a sinner and I'm sorry for my sin. And I turn from it now, and I choose to follow you from this moment forward as Savior and Lord, as God and friend. Thank you for loving me and calling me and forgiving me. In Jesus' name I pray. Amen.
0: Amen. 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I'm David James.
1: Hey, thanks, Dave. 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
2: Thanks for spending this hour with me. I'm Michelle, and you're listening to The Well. Coming up next hour on The Well, Mark Gregston will bring us Parenting Today's Teens. And Chris Legg will also join us. He's with South Spring Baptist Church. Right now, Colin Smith wants a moment of your time to talk about peace and wisdom. I'm Michelle, and you're listening to The Well.
3: Everyone understands that eating a proper diet will lead to better health than living on junk food. Can we have agreement on that here? Universal agreement. We all agree, whatever we actually do, we know that this is true, that if we eat a proper diet, we will be more healthy than if we live on junk food. Now, by the way, that doesn't mean that if you eat vegetables and tomatoes every day, you will never get cancer. There's no promise like that. We're talking about a general principle that prevails in this world, that if you eat a healthy diet, you will be healthier than if you live on junk food. Everyone knows that. We all agree with it. Now, here's the point. The same principle that applies to your body also applies to your soul. This is why Peter says in the New Testament, whoever would love life, don't have a good life, and would see good days, length of days, here's what you should do. Let him keep his tongue from evil. Let him turn away from evil and do good. Let him seek peace and pursue it. Now, you see, some of us actually can become quite unhealthy because we have allowed patterns of conflict to so characterize our lives that it stunts us, and we would be much more healthy if we could live in peace. And that's precisely what wisdom calls us to. The principle is very simple here. There is a healthy way to live and there are unhealthy ways to live, and wisdom will show you how to live a healthy life. And if you want to be more healthy, I say to you, study the book of Proverbs. Walk with Jesus Christ, and as you do, he will give you wisdom through the Spirit of wisdom from the Word of wisdom. For you to build patterns of life that will be healthy for you, and you will be blessed.
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2: Starting our hour together with a verse from Proverbs 3, trust in the Lord with all your heart. Do not lean on your own understanding. In all your ways, acknowledge him, and he will make straight your paths. Hi, I'm Michelle, and I am so glad that you're here listening to The Well with me. This hour, we're going to hear from Mark Gregston with some wisdom on parenting today's teens. And from South Spring Baptist Church, Chris Legg will unpack the Word of God for us. Let's begin this hour with Mark Gregston.
6: The unexpected challenges of grandparenting teens. This is Parenting Today's Teens with Mark Gregston. Mark is the founder and executive director of Heartlight Ministries, a residential counseling program for teens. And I'm Wayne Shepherd. Mark, we're talking about grandparents raising their teens, right?
7: Yeah, it's a little bit different. You know, most grandparents have their life kind of set out that they're going to, they have this picture of what they're going to do when they retire. And this season of life will be different. Slower mornings, holidays, spending time with the grandkids, sending them home so you don't have to deal with them. But here's the thing. For a growing number of grandparents, the picture's changed a little bit. I mean, it's funny. Out of all the kids that we have here at Heartlight, we have 17 kids whose grandparents are actively involved in their life, most of them who have adopted their children's children.
6: Wow.
7: And so it's growing. I mean, it's growing. We see that over and over again. And today we're talking specifically to grandparents who have stepped in, whether through guardianship or adoption, to raise their children's children. And you didn't sign up for extra babysitting, and you stepped into full-on parenting, and often a teenager who's carrying more pain than most adults know how to handle. And that's where we need to be talking about the unexpected challenges of grandparenting teens and how to navigate them well.
6: We'll dig into this topic with Mark in just a moment on Parenting Today's Teens. And Mark will talk with Sarah coming up as well. So stay tuned on Parenting Today's Teens. Mark, you've written a whole book on grandparenting teens, but let's dig in on this topic now.
7: You know, I wrote a chapter to a book a long time ago where I talked about, and I told parents, you don't have to raise your children's children. You don't. And here's the reason you don't. You didn't plan on it. It's their deal. Transfer responsibility, all that stuff. I sent that chapter to a man that was raising his child's child. And he wrote me back, and then he called me and said, Mark, you got to eliminate that chapter. That's not true. There isn't a grandparent out there who wouldn't take on a grandchild because it's your responsibility. And you would do exactly the same thing. I rewrote the whole thing. I go, you know what? You're absolutely right. And it took him reminding me of that grandparent role. I mean, grandparents really do expect a slower pace and less responsibility and more freedom, and then all of a sudden they're enforcing rules and dealing with school issues and managing teens' emotions. And this mismatch between life stage and responsibility can be exhausting. Some of my dearest friends, two of my dearest friends are raising their two grandchildren. It's changed their life. It has made everything look completely different. And I applaud them for it. It's an admirable thing to do, but it's tough. I mean, teens bring a lot of emotional baggage. I mean, abandonment issue, wounds, trauma, anger toward their parents. Mm-hmm. And so grandparents aren't just, you know, really, grandparents aren't just raising the teen. They're helping heal some deep, deep emotional pain. And I think that's where it's just overwhelming. And, you know, when I think about the scripture that says, my plans are not your plans, I would go, man, I would take my grandkids on in a second. The younger ones, the older ones are okay, they're good. But I take them on in a second, but I go, man, it would change our life. It'd be completely different. Life would be different. And I go, so I'm one of those guys that believes this. I believe that God knew a billion years ago that you and I were going to be right here, right now. And so if he knows, then I have to go the place that he's put me in relationship with my grandkids is for a purpose. And I think it's hard trying to figure out that purpose, because I think when you get older and want to retire, you don't want to look for things like that. You want to enjoy not having to figure that out because you've had all your plans the rest of your life. It's a very difficult place to be. I mean, grandparents are used to being fun and supportive, and when you have to start taking on all this stuff and you end up becoming an Uber driver, a medical director, a academic coordinator, I mean, you're thrust into all these things, and I think it's very, very difficult.
8: How about discipline, huh?
7: Well, I think discipline is hard. Discipline is hard. I mean, how do I discipline a grandchild? Wait a minute. I'm supposed to be the grandparent. I'm not supposed to be the parent.
8: I'm supposed to spoil them, yeah.
7: I'm supposed to ruin them. I'm not supposed to, you know, coach them. And so you have to kick back into that. But I can tell you this, and this I know this to be true, is that it's very frustrating that it's just frustrating. And then when a child does something, even though they don't mean it, it's frustrating. And so I'm just saying, I don't want to spend all of our time going, you know what? Yeah, you are in a miserable mess. I want you to know that we understand that. And I think there's some things that you can do. But when you're parenting the child, you're probably parenting the parent as well. There's tension and disagreement over rules or divided loyalties, all these cultural gaps. Mm-hmm. There's that physical and emotional fatigue that everybody goes through. And I think people live with this fear of time running out, you know? I mean, I do. I think all the time. Of course, I've had health things in the past that I go, God, how much more time do I have? And how much time do I have to influence my grandchild? And I think this is what happens, is that there's a dual role being played, and you can't pay attention to both of them fully. You have to be a parent, and yet these kids need a grandparent as well. And so it's the mix of trying to do both that makes it very difficult. And I think everybody I know has been challenged to figure out, how do I grandparent amidst being a parent? And they have to default to being parent. And so I think that's where some help of how to do that is so important. I mean, that's why I even wrote the grandparenting book. But it doesn't deal with having to, you know, hold on forever to your grandkids and having them live with you and you choose to do everything. I mean, it's a legal and financial strain.
8: Sure is,
7: you know,
8: yeah.
7: There's the emotional fatigue is there. One of the things I would tell anybody out there, get into a small support group. Find that there's other people there that are going through the same thing and then give you ideas and thoughts. Collectively get together. Make sure you have other family members that engage and say, I'll take them for this week. You guys get away. You know, I think that's important.
8: Yeah. Mark, I'm just wondering, I think it's true that grandparents are often projecting on their grandkids the frustration they have with the parents. Do you see that happening?
7: Yeah, I do. You know, they're mad. They're angry because they have to do it. But I go, I mean, we're stuck in a situation. I mean, and when you get stuck in a situation, you're going, okay, this is what I've got to do. You know, here's the other thing, Wayne, that I would tell you what comes to mind is that this is where other people around us can help out.
8: Of course.
7: I've said this about mentally challenged kids. I've said it about grandparents raising. If somebody comes in and says, look, look, I want you to know I'm going to give you a break. I will be there every Tuesday afternoon from 12 until 6 o'clock, and I will fix dinner that day.
8: Excellent.
7: And I'll do it for the next 6 years.
8: Yeah.
7: I think that's how we engage with people to help them through a difficult time of stage they didn't plan. And, you know, I think it's important for us to take care of our family, and that's the church family, that we would engage with people in such a way that we really do become Christ to them and offer them something that they're desperate for. And they're all over the place.
8: Mark, we're going to pause for you to talk with Sarah here on the program today. Then we'll come back and we'll talk more about these challenges for grandparents. This is Parenting Today's Teens.
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7: Sarah, thanks for being on the program. Hey, tell me a little bit about how you ended up from home living here in East Texas at Heartlight. What was going on?
11: Well, at home, I got into a bad pattern of habits and started getting deeper into trouble and damaging my relationship with my parents and my family.
7: And you say bad habits of
11: partying and disobeying, lying to my parents about where I was going and things like that.
7: Yeah.
11: Yeah.
7: What do you think was driving that?
11: I think that it was mainly my social life and putting friends before my family and not realizing the importance of family and things I had that were right in front of me that I didn't really notice at the time.
7: How do you think that started? When you think about putting friends before family, how does that happen?
11: Well, I had a lot of relationships that turned out to be unhealthy that I didn't really realize were unhealthy at the time.
7: Yeah.
11: And it took a while for me to realize that they were unhealthy, and it took a lot of time getting deeper into my problems with my family to notice how, like, well I was being treated and how blessed I was with the things that I have.
7: Yeah. So what was the crowning blow that somebody said, okay, we're done. This isn't working at home. We got to send you off somewhere.
11: I think summer was coming up, and I went to a football game with some of my friends, and I was drinking and lied to my mom and told her I was just going to go and hang out with some friends and come back home. And she ended up getting a call from one of my friends and the paramedics. And
7: Paramedics?
11: Yeah.
7: Now, how did the paramedics get involved?
11: I was drinking before the game and ended up drinking so much that I asked one of my friends to take me to the bathroom because I needed to throw up. And it was more serious than any of us really thought, and I was having convulsions on the bathroom floor in the football stadium. And I was going to get in trouble, but the—
7: You think?
11: Yeah, but the security decided that it was too serious and to bring the paramedics in. So they took me on a stretcher out of the football stadium, and I ended up having alcohol poisoning and being way over the legal limit.
7: Wow.
11: And it really scared my mom. I came very close to dying, and she, at that point, didn't really know what else to do and didn't know what help to find or what I really needed. So,
7: did that shock you that you got to that point? I mean, did you intend, hey, I'm gonna let's go poison myself with alcohol?
11: Yeah.
7: I mean, and did you, was that on your mind, or did you just drink too much and not know what you're doing?
11: No, I think I let situations affect me so much that I didn't really know how to react to hard situations, especially with friends and peer pressure and things like that. So instead of doing the right thing and asking for help and realizing that I was going through these things and I did need help, I would just take the unhealthy way, the easy way out, and drink instead or go party with my friends and disobey my parents because it was easier than like facing my problems.
7: Wow. So it finally came to that blow where it's, okay, we got to do something different.
11: Mm-hmm.
7: You come to Heartlight. What was the biggest transition when you got here?
11: Well, before Heartlight, I went to Open Sky, which was wilderness, basically. It was like some type of thing that I had to do for that. And I was there for about 3 or 4 months, and I didn't do school in that time, but that helped me a lot and kind of opened my eyes to what I was going through and how serious it actually was. But since I did not do school while I was there, my mom had to hire an education consultant to see where I could go, because no schools in Houston where I lived would accept me because I had been gone from school for so long. And my mom ended up finding Heartlight on her own and just decided that it was the best place for me to be and really trusted the community and the surroundings of it. Once she came to tour, she was very happy with what she saw.
7: Okay, so I mean, you're going through this thing. Your family background, I mean, did you grow up in the church? Did you guys go spend time together as a family? Did you go camping? Did you do all that stuff? I mean, it's like I don't want anybody thinking that I'm sitting across from some alcoholic. I'm sitting across from a very beautiful young lady that I'm going, God, it's hard for me to believe that you've done this. But I mean, I don't think people realize sometimes that it's everybody out there. It's just kind of normal now. It's not as abnormal as everybody thinks.
11: Yeah, I think that especially in our generation today, it's a lot easier for teenagers especially to get into that type of stuff and not really focus on what's in front of them and rather want to distract themselves to fit in or be cool with all of their friends. And I kind of just got into that as I got older and became a teenager and wanted to be like my friends and be cool and kind of be in that surrounding. So my family kind of just like got left behind in a way that I didn't even really notice. And it used to be to where I was very close with my mom and my sister, and my grandparents especially have always been by my side and been very big role models in my life. And I really look up to my mom and my sister especially. But it was always a big family surrounding me and supporting me and being there for me, only wanting the best for me, and tried to provide me with all of the help that was possible, from therapy to anything that they could provide and show me and put in front of me. But I kind of denied what they would give to me and didn't think I really needed help. Thought it was normal because I was a normal teenager. I could get through it like other people have.
7: Well, you said to fit in or distract. So were you doing it to fit in or was it to distract you from something else?
11: I think at first it was to fit in, but later on, in the beginning of high school, I hung out with everyone that I hung out with was older than me. And as a freshman, I was with seniors and juniors and nobody my age. And it eventually ended up to be me not even caring about fitting in anymore, but rather just like being scared of losing relationships with friends and thinking that was more important than my family was.
7: Yeah. And why did it become more important? You ever think about that?
11: I think I was just scared of losing friends and still just wouldn't open my eyes and realize what was in front of me, what I was being provided.
7: Okay, so do you think that a concept of friends has changed? And it looks different than it was 5 or 6 years ago?
11: Yeah, I think that especially when I was at home, I had mainly only unhealthy relationships with all my friends.
7: Yeah.
11: And I gave away trust very easily, which ended up to be losing friendships rapidly left and right because of giving my trust away, and ended up being hurt and betrayed by people. And I never really realized how that affected me until I look back at it now, and I lost so many people in the process of that.
7: Mm.
11: But some of the people I lost weren't really worth keeping, I guess.
7: Yeah, weren't friends anyway.
11: Mm-hmm. And especially being at Heartlight and Open Sky, it's just, I think I've really learned the meaning of what true friendship is.
7: Yeah.
11: And Heartlight really has helped me to open up to people and realize that there are people around that love and care about me from the beginning and have good intentions rather than other people. It's very hard outside of here to find the type of people that are here at Heartlight that truly want to know about your problems and actually care, that are trustworthy.
7: Yeah. Yeah. Okay, your grandparents.
11: Yeah, my grandparents.
7: How do they fit in? I mean, what role have they played in your life?
11: They've always been very supportive and involved in my life. They live about 5 minutes away from my house.
7: That's cool. That's cool.
11: And I've always just been like a safe zone to go and be with them and be protected by them. It's, I guess, because they've had experience in life.
7: Yeah,
11: they've been through the things that I'm going through right now and have been going through. And it seems like whenever I need something, they're always there. They're never leaving me, and no matter what decisions I make and no matter how many regrets I have, how much I've messed up, they're always the ones that are going to be standing there in the end whenever nobody else is left.
7: That's an interesting description of grandparents, but I love how you say that they were a safe zone. That's pretty cool. That's pretty cool. Well, look, thanks for being on the program today. I know that there's parents out there going, okay, what's my kid doing? But I think there's grandparents out there too going, maybe I need to be that safe zone for my grandchild.
11: Yeah.
7: So, cool.
8: Mark, it was very encouraging to hear that Sarah's grandparents were her safe zone. What should grandparents raising teens focus on?
7: Well, I think more of the relationship than the rules. I think they need to think more about connection than correction. I think they need to ignore some things they feel like they have to do as a parent, and perhaps start doing things that are needed as a grandparent.
8: Mm-hmm.
7: I think they need to put some things aside and realize that the losses in their grandchild's life will be filled over time, maybe, and resolved, but it's not, you don't have to treat them like you're the parent. There should be a little bit more freedom, loosen up a little bit. Because what happens, you know, it's like this, you discipline somebody and you're part of the consequence, then what happens is you have to spend time with them in the midst of the consequence, so you're shooting yourself in the foot by always getting them into trouble because they're not doing anything right.
8: Mm.
7: Leave it alone. Pick your battles wisely. Mm-hmm. You don't have to correct everything. And I think, that's being a good parent. I go, well, maybe it's not. Maybe loosening up a little bit, lightening up, laughing a little bit more, and not worrying about so many things, because you don't have to solve everything. These kids got a full life ahead of them to figure a lot of things out. So I think the challenge is to balance, to become perhaps a better grandparent amidst being a parent. And it matters. I mean, your relationship matters, and it's something that will not be forgotten.
8: You've written the book, Grandparenting Teens, Leaving a Legacy of Hope. It certainly applies here to this topic, doesn't it?
7: You know, it does, because I think grandparents want to have that relationship. I mean, when Scripture says that blessed is the man who leaves an inheritance to his children's children, we get this idea that our legacy is based upon what we leave in a bank account, but it's really what you've deposited in their hearts.
8: Good thought.
7: And that's what's important.
8: Well, Mark, thank you for this topic and this conversation here today that we've learned so much from. But you have a final word now for us. We'll be back next time with another topic, and you can find us online at parentingtodaysteens.org. But Mark, as you always do, wrap up this program with your thought, maybe a word to grandparents, huh?
7: Hey, I want to talk to grandparents raising their teen grandchildren. You know, you didn't plan for this. You were supposed to be the one who shows up with candy and then goes home. Instead, you're checking homework, setting curfews, and trying to figure out why your grandchild is so angry at the world that you don't even recognize anymore. And that's a lot. And it's okay to admit it's hard, but the grandparent who steps in becomes the hero a teenager will never forget. So I guess I just want you to know that there are people that understand exactly where you are. You may feel out of your depth, but what you're doing matters. Even when your teen is pushing back, rolling their eyes, or testing every boundary you set, he knows someone chose him. Don't let exhaustion convince you that you're failing. You're not. Your job isn't to fix everything before you run out of time. Your job is to keep showing up for that teen who feels abandoned. You showing up is everything, and that's worth every hard day, even though it may not feel like it. Just know that people know of your struggle, know of your hardship, and pray for you as you endeavor to complete this role that you've been placed in.
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2: 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Coming up on The Well, Chris Legg with a message from South Spring Baptist Church. But first, Gary Hamrick wants just a few minutes of your time to explain how Jesus is God.
12: See, Mormons and Jehovah's Witnesses, Muslims, do not believe that Jesus is God. Mormons believe that Jesus, as I mentioned, is a created being. They classify him as the spirit brother of Lucifer. Jehovah's Witnesses believe that Jesus is the Archangel Michael. Muslims believe that Jesus is a good prophet, inferior to Muhammad. So you have to start to ask yourself, you know, who Jesus is, because we can't all be right. Again, I would rather take the revelation of a first century eyewitness than anyone else's. And so when you look at what John is saying here, he wants us to understand that before time as we know it began, Jesus was with God. In the beginning was the Word was with God. But he says, but even more than that, Jesus is God and the Word was God. Now, John uses the word was three times in the first verse. In the beginning was the Word, and the Word was God, was with God, and the Word was God. And the word was in our English language is past tense. But in the Greek that John is writing in, he's actually writing the Greek word eimi. It's a form of the verb to be. And in the tense he's writing in, it's the imperfect indicative active tense. What does that mean, Pastor G? What it means is continuous action. So literally, verse 1 could be read, in the beginning was and is the Word, and the Word was and is with God, and the Word was and is and will always be God. That's how this reads literally. This is why Jesus in John 10:30 said, I and the Father are one, one in essence and nature. In John 14:9, Jesus said, if you've seen me, you've seen the Father. In Hebrews 1:3, it says, Jesus is the radiance of God's glory and the exact representation of his being. ESV says, the imprint of God's nature. That's who Jesus is. This does stir up this confusion, though, in our hearts, doesn't it? Because the concept of the Trinity, which teaches basically that God is one God who reveals himself in three persons or three personalities, is very hard for the human mind to grasp. You know, so here I am talking about how Jesus is with God, but Jesus is God. Like, how does that work? And when you look at the account of Jesus in the Bible, there are times that Jesus prays to the Father. Well, is he praying to himself? And like, how does all that work? And I will be honest with you, there is difficulty in understanding the concept and the doctrine of the Trinity, that God is one single God who reveals himself in three persons or three personalities, not separate, distinct, created beings, one God. So the best example I can give of this, and no human illustration will really help us to understand completely, but the best illustration to how we understand God as one God reveals himself in three persons is to use the example of light. Now, it's interesting that you may have noticed as I read the first few verses of John chapter 1, John used the word light seven times to describe Jesus. So, using light as an illustration, if you take a beam of light, white light, and you pass it through a prism, it will refract into three primary colors. It's the same light, but it displays itself in three primary colors when it is passed through a prism. So God is one God, singular God, revealed in three persons or personalities. And that's the closest I can come to helping any of us understand. You know, there are some things that are mysteries, and that's okay. J.B. Phillips said that if God were small enough for me to figure out, he wouldn't be big enough for me to worship. So there are some things that we just defer to God and say, God, I don't understand this, the mystery of it all, the magnificence of it all. There are just some things this side of heaven we won't completely grasp, and that's okay. That's called faith, and you trust God. But this is how God reveals himself here in the pages of the Bible.
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13: Hey there. You're listening to a message from South Spring Baptist Church in Tyler, Texas. We are so glad that you're joining us here. And we hope you enjoy this teaching from our pastor, Chris Legg.
14: 1 Samuel chapter 15, and Samuel said to Saul, "The Lord sent me to anoint you king over his people Israel. Now therefore listen to the words of the Lord. Thus says the Lord of hosts, I have noted what Amalek did to Israel in opposing them on the way when they came up out of Egypt. Now go and strike Amalek and devote to destruction all that they have. Do not spare them, but kill both man and woman, child and infant, ox and sheep, camel and donkey." So let's stop there. I think it is right, appropriate, that we struggle with something like this, that we say, I'm not cool with this. I'm not comfortable with this. I don't like this type of stuff. I don't like when God calls people to do this kind of thing. I don't like when God sends the Israelites to drive out all the nations of the Canaanite people. I don't like when God sends a destroyer to kill every firstborn in Egypt. I don't like when God sends a flood and wipes out civilization and resets the race of mankind. It makes me ask questions that I'm not comfortable with, like, is God a moral monster? Is God someone who we would be terrified of if we saw him as he really is? Will I only take the good things from God? And because what is it important? Here's what's key. Is it important that I make sure that God is always comfortable to me? Is that something that is a high priority to me, that God had better only do things that I approve of? Or I need to then now put him on the judgment seat and see whether or not he actually is God or should be God? What am I going to do with this? So how do we wrestle with it? Let me unpack some of the different theories that are out there in today's world. Theory number one is that this is just made up. It just didn't happen. There's an error in the passage. Maybe this isn't supposed to be here. Maybe this is just some kind of Jewish propaganda that the Jews wanted to wipe out a group of people, so they put it in God's mouth. Maybe they just didn't do it at all, but they wrote it in their history as though they did it to be scary. Maybe humans just wanted to wipe out an enemy and claim that God is who told them to do it, like humans have done 1,000 other times. Maybe that's all this is. In some ways, maybe this would be comforting. And in fact, it is part of why many have walked away from monotheistic religions like Christianity, especially Christianity, that these kind of passages that we don't like. They're the motivation for someone to deconstruct their faith. They get to a passage like this and they go, this can't be right. This can't be real. Whoever this God is, if he is God and he does this kind of stuff, I don't want to follow him. And if it's not God, then I can't trust Scripture. Either way, I'm out. In my opinion, that is a lazy way to engage with this. It's certainly not a faithful one. That I understand it. I get it. I'm right there with you that you would say, I don't like this. I don't want this. But so instead of us skimming past it or trying to explain it away easily, we're going to jump into it. This is not uncommon even in the Christian world today. Many of the mainline denominations have decided, they just walked away from passages like this. They say it's ignorable or it's irrelevant or God's word is just this kind of guidebook that we kind of have to read it like you're kind of reading about, you know, I don't know, Wonderland or Dr. Seuss World or something like that. And so the parts you don't like, you just leave out. If you don't like a section of a Dr. Seuss book, skip it. I did it with my kids all the time when I was reading them when they were kids, and they would, some of them catch me when I would double up on pages because they were long books and it was time to go to bed. So it was we just skipped through that kind of stuff. Sometimes they caught it, sometimes they didn't. In some ways that would be comforting to us, and this isn't that fringe, by the way. Even some mainstream or recently mainstream evangelical teachers have begun to do this as well. In his recent book, Irresistible, Andy Stanley noted that, quote, when it comes to stumbling blocks to faith, the Old Testament is right up there at the top of the list. By the way, I agree with him on this. When I say, if you were to say, what are the passages that disturb you the most in the Bible? Many of them would be in the Old Testament. They would be the ones. And by the way, of the Old Testament passages, I'll just go ahead and tell you, this is actually my personal number one. I find these three verses the most maybe uncomfortable in the entirety of the Old Testament for several reasons. Here's what he goes on. Here's his solution to this problem. Andy Stanley says in what he calls, quote, the invitation, one of the chapters in the book, and I'll just go ahead and tell you, that always worries me. That's like another author who entitled a book called I Am, and it had nothing to do with Yahweh, I Am. It was about me, I Am. That's always a problem when you take something like this out of Scripture and you use it to apply to something totally different. We have a thing called the invitation in the church. It's called follow Jesus. We're inviting you to follow Jesus. To have any other type of invitation is a little creepy to me. But anyway, the chapter he calls the invitation, he says, would you consider unhitching your teaching of what it means to follow Jesus from all things Old Testament? That's interesting. I don't know what happened there, but that's really interesting. As comforting as this easy path might be, I think it ignores one of the strengths of our faith. The truth is, there aren't always easy answers. And it's one of the things Christianity embraces, is that there aren't always easy answers. Many other faiths, they have easy answers to these type of things, and we don't. We don't pretend like there is one. In fact, every time somebody tries to offer Jesus an easy answer to problems like the suffering of mankind or the problem of evil or things like that, Jesus smacks down their easy answer and delivers to them a much more complicated one, a much more difficult one. Those type of things are really challenging for us. Is it as comforting as this path might be? One of the things it costs us is a transcendent God. A God who is comfortable to me is what happens. That's not healthy. Is that plausible? Is it plausible that a being who is more, as further transcendent, more beyond me than, say, I am than insects, that everything he does and says would be comfortable to me? Imagine if you tried to explain driving to an insect. How hard it would be and how uncomfortable and how outside of their thinking some of that stuff would be. That wouldn't make any sense at all. So think back on, it's like taking statistics. No one understands statistics. Did you take statistics? No one understands it. The professors, I think maybe they do, maybe. It's hard to know. How do you evaluate that? They say stuff and you go like, okay, I mean, you're the professor. I guess you get this. I guess you understand this. But you put it, so that when it comes to stuff like this, when it comes to especially judgment, when it comes to judgment, the only person who understands it is God. All the rest of us are inferior. We don't understand it. We don't get it. And we're going to unpack that a little more. So yes, listen, I would love for this passage to not be relevant or to not be applicable or to not even be scriptural. I'd be all about that. That would not bother me. If it turns out that it's like at the end of the book of Mark, If you've never seen this, you might turn over there at the end of the book of Mark. There's a little, in your Bible, there's going to be a little note that says, hey, most of this at chapter 16, verse 9 and following is not in the most ancient copies. It probably shouldn't be there. Well, that's, again, that's disturbing, but it's good scholarship to recognize the oldest copies don't have it. If we found some ancient copies of 1 Samuel and they didn't have 1 Samuel 15, listen, I'd be all about it. I'm fine with that. I'd be great with that. Would not cause my faith to be challenged at all. But though its existence is uncomfortable to me, it does not shake me. Why? Listen to what Tim Keller said. Only if your God can outrage you and challenge you will you know that you might be worshiping a real God and not a figment of your own imagination. If your God never disagrees with you, you might just be worshiping an idealized version of yourself. So if you make God in your own image as to what makes you comfortable, then you will have a comfortable something, but it won't be God. So we start with these truths, that God is merciful and slow to anger, that God does not change, and that God calls for the destruction of the Amalekites. How can all three of those things be true at the same time? Let's unpack it. One, it is true that God has the sovereign right to judge. Just by the right of his power, by the right of his creation, he is the sovereign right. He has the right to rule because he is the creator and sustainer. He has the right by sheer power alone, if he wanted to, for over all of creation. All of creation is his by creation. He wouldn't even have to kill. All he would have to do would be to remove his sustaining power, and all life would end. There's no life outside of him. Now, that's not very comforting, but it's still true. The next one is much more comforting to me, is that God has the right to call for judgment like this because of his knowledge and perfect judgment. God knows all things. He knows not only the behavior of mankind, but he knows the hearts of mankind. He knows what will happen, and he knows, catch this, all possible things that might happen. So God knows what would happen if he calls out for the judgment and execution of the Amalekites, and God knows what would happen if he didn't, which allows him to be in the perfect and the only person with the perfect perspective to be able to judge rightly when and how to execute judgment. And let's not be confused. That's what's happening in this passage. This is not war. This is execution. I'll show you that more in a second. Imagine a village infected with plague, and you are the person responsible to decide who gets to try to leave this village and who doesn't. The plague is easy to catch. Its infection rate is high, and its death rate is 100%. Who would you let leave? What if you knew for sure that letting the infants out doomed the rest of mankind? Would you let them out? Well, you would probably say no, but people would call you a monster if you didn't. Because imagine that God does know all the consequences of his actions and of our actions and all possible consequences. So this puts him in a position to be able to perfectly judge what's going on. What if the Amalekites aren't defeated? What then? We don't know. He does. So God's perfect understanding of all things, and he has judged. And he has judged now and selected Saul to be the executioners of his judgment. He used different tools to execute his judgment. For the people of Israel, he had them wander in the desert for 40 years until an entire generation of them was dead. In that case, he used old age and hardship to execute judgment on a whole generation of the Jewish people. We're going to read a passage where he calls in Babylon to execute judgment on his own people. He uses the flood to execute judgment. He uses fire with Sodom and Gomorrah to execute judgment. Several times, including this one, he uses the sword, someone's sword, to execute judgment. He has selected Saul for this. He always has the right to do this, and he always claims the right to do this. This is what it says in Genesis 9, 5 and 6. For your life, this is right after the flood, right after the flood, he's speaking to Noah. And for your lifeblood, I will require a reckoning. From every beast, I will require it from man. From his fellow man, I will require a reckoning for the life of man. Whoever sheds the blood of man, by man shall his blood be shed. For God made man in his own image. Notice, God takes very seriously when humans kill other humans. He takes

who lived in the desert wilderness regions north of the Red Sea. In Exodus 17, in Deuteronomy 7, and in Deuteronomy 25, we see the people of Israel being hounded by the Amalekites and forced into battle with them while they're wandering on their way to Canaan. And in fact, in the 40th year of their wandering, so their last year, at their most vulnerable, the Amalekites attacked them. The Amalekites attacked unprovoked with the intention of wiping them out before they can find a home in Canaan. Also, it's safe to assume that the Amalekites worshipped Baal. Now, we don't know for sure much about the Amalekite culture because they don't exist, and they haven't for a long, long time. But they probably sacrificed to Baal. They probably worshipped the Baals. Everyone else in that region did. Know about the Baals that the idols of the Baals included typically either ovens in their stomach or metal hands, bronze hands, so that the people could set their living infants onto the white hot hands or into the oven belly of the Baal as an act of sacrifice. This is a deeply wicked culture, and they served a deeply wicked God. Now, the other thing that's intriguing to me about this is that God had waited 300 years since the Amalekites had attacked Israel. You think, wow, that's kind of wild. Why? That seems unjust almost to wait so long to attack people that much later. Well, maybe. Maybe God is slow. Look at Genesis 15. Genesis 15, 15 and 16. This is him talking to Abram about attacking, about invading Canaan. As for you, you shall go to your fathers in peace. You shall be buried in a good old age. And they, meaning Abraham's descendants, shall come back here in the fourth generation, for the iniquity of the Amorites is not yet complete. In other words, God told Abraham, hey, I'm going to give your descendants this land that you're in. Abraham was in Canaan. I'm going to give them this land that you're in. But it would be unjust to wipe them out now. They're not wicked enough. They're not evil enough to deserve being wiped out yet. So I'm going to wait until they are, and when they are, I'm going to send your people back. Notice the justice initiative on God's part here. God is considering their crimes before he brings about judgment against them. And how long does it take before he sends Abraham back? Almost 500 years. America's been in existence only half that long. 500 years before they... maybe coming back on. So 500 years before they have this, 500 years before God told them, I'm going to send your people to destroy these people. But they're not wicked enough yet. Well, in the same way, the Amalekites, though they attacked Israel, God is saying, it's not time yet. There may still be repentance in their hearts. They may still be willing to change their ways. In fact, we have this interesting thing unpacked in 2 Peter. You guys remember this? In 2 Peter chapter 3, because this is talking about eternal judgment. But do not overlook this fact, beloved, that with the Lord one day is 1,000 years, and 1,000 years is as one day. The Lord is not slow to fulfill his promise, as some count slowness, but is patient toward you, as not wishing that any should perish, but that all should reach repentance. But the day of the Lord will come like a thief, and then the heavens will pass away with a roar, and the heavenly bodies will be burned up and dissolved, and the earth and its work that are on it will be exposed. Some might say, it's been 2,000 years since Jesus was here and said he was going to come back. God is super slow. Man, what's taking him so long? God's saying, no, I'm not slow, I'm patient. There are still more people who need to hear the good news of Jesus Christ. There are still people who will respond. There are still people who will repent. A day will come when it's time. A day will come. It took 500 years before it was time to send the Hebrews into Canaan. It took 300 years before it was time to execute judgment on the Amalekites. It takes apparently at least 2,000 years before it's time to execute judgment on the world. We shouldn't be urging him for this. We should be saying, thank you, God, for your patience. Now, for us, it'll be good news when he comes back. But for our lost family and friends, we should say, if you could wait just a little while longer. If you could just wait a little while longer, that'd be great. 2,000 years isn't very long to let his gospel saturate every ear of mankind. I also want to offer you, this is some things about God and about who God is and that tree, and we're going to even discuss this a little more, but I want to also bring in some scholarship
that may be helpful to you when you engage in a passage like this, especially this one. If

0: you're interested in it, there's a great book by a guy named Dr. Paul Copen called Is God a Moral Monster? And he engages with the scholarship of this passage and ones like it. There's another one called How to Read the Bible for All It's Worth that engages with several of these issues. At least some of what we're reading here, we know, is culture and language. At least some of what might bring us some comfort is that. In the literature of Middle East at this time, warfare literature used a lot of understood hyperbole, meaning they all knew not to take it literally when someone said certain things or when proclamations were made in certain ways. This has not changed, okay? Imagine if I came to you one Sunday and said, man, did you catch the football game last week? Did you see that play where the Raiders blitzed the defensive line and just annihilated them, right? The quarterback retreated to avoid being destroyed, got away from the advancing horde and threw a bomb right before the Vikings sacked him. Now, you would go, naturally, did anyone survive? Right? Did anyone live through that encounter? People were blitzing and annihilating and attacking and retreating and throwing bombs. And you'd be like, what on earth? Did anyone live through the experience? No, you wouldn't say that because I thought about using an example of the Cowboys, but you would then know I wasn't telling the truth about any of that stuff. So the Cowboys slaughtered that. No, they didn't. Anyway, so like even metaphorically, but the you wouldn't do that because you know not to take the language I'm using literally. Now, you don't think I'm just making stuff up, unless I use the Cowboys as an example. You wouldn't think I was just making it up. You would know I was telling you something actually that happened, but I would be using this warfare language to describe what happened. Does this make sense? We see it all over the Middle East from this era. Anytime anyone defeats anyone in a battle, they do it down to the last man. They destroy everyone who lives, every man, woman, child, and living thing. Like that's what the Hebrews, there's several stones out there that reference the fact that Israel was utterly destroyed and every single Israelite killed. No, they weren't. And no one would have thought they were claiming literally that that happened. They would know that that was to be taken as a type of metaphorical language about the defeat. Well, here's what's wild. Did y'all know that after 9/11, there was a big push in America to remove a lot of this language from sports announcement after 9/11 because it was so traumatizing for people sometimes to hear some of it? It didn't work. It never does. But that was part of the mindset. We like this type of language. This phrase especially, devoted to destruction, is one that is often used to reference, execute judgment, go in and defeat them, but it doesn't mean exactly the way we hear it in our ears. Even God uses it about his own people. Listen, in Jeremiah 25, 8 and 9, therefore, thus says the Lord of hosts, because you have not obeyed my words, behold, I will send for all the tribes of the north, declares the Lord, and for Nebuchadnezzar, the king of Babylon, my servant, and I will bring them against this land and its inhabitants and against all these surrounding nations. I will devote them to destruction and make them a horror, a hissing, and an everlasting desolation. So did God bring in the Babylonians to defeat his people and put them into slavery? Yes. Did he destroy Israel to such a degree that no one would ever live there again? No. Not literally. So in the figurative language of this time and of this era, everyone would have known what was being said here. So is this even true of the Amalekites? Though their town, this city was destroyed, and by the way, Copen does a really good job of showing how a lot of times this language in the Middle East meant, if you fight back, we're going to wipe you out. They didn't chase down necessarily everyone who fled. We're coming to your city, and everyone who stays and fights, we're going to wipe you out. That was a common practice. That's probably what happened in Jericho. If you flee, we're not coming after you, but everyone who stays and fights may get wiped out. So were the Amalekites, in fact, wiped out? No, they weren't. We know because later in this same book, 1 Samuel chapter 27, verse 8, now David and his men went up and made raids against the Gershurites, the Gerzites, and the Amalekites. For these were the inhabitants of the land from of old as far as Shur to the land of Egypt. 1 Samuel 31, now when David and his men came to Ziklag, on the third day the Amalekites had made a raid against the Negeb and against Ziklag. 1 Chronicles 4:43. They defeated the remnant. This is several years later. And after they defeated the remnant of the Amalekites who had escaped, and they have lived there to this day. So though the rest of this chapter, there's going to be the claim made that the Amalekites have all been wiped out again. That's probably not meant to be taken literally meaning, as in historically every single one of them was. We have executed God's judgment on these people. Maybe they were supposed to, and they failed to, and that cost them later. In fact, how many of you are aware of the story of Esther? You're familiar with the story of Esther? You know what Haman was? Haman was an Amalekite. He was, in fact, a descendant of the king of the Amalekites, Agag. We'll get there next week. What do we as Christians, here's what's wild. When we run into this type of passage, having laid the foundation, I want to lay the foundation for us to be able to look at this. What does this mean? What do we do with this? What do we do with a God who is just, who is righteous, who does bring judgment on mankind, regardless of sex, regardless of age? Is God just rescuing through death a bunch of children and infants from the torture that our own parents would have put them through, and is therefore rescuing them to come be with him? I certainly think that's reasonable, that that's part of what's happening here, why he allows infants and children to be killed in this, or why he calls for them to be killed. Why does he call for the animals to be killed, for example? Well, this is an execution. This isn't war. That's very clear in the language. There's no celebration. They don't have some big party afterwards. There's not songs written. This is, I have found them guilty. This is only larger than when he said, I have found the sons of Eli guilty, and now they're going to die by the sword, period. This is, I have found the Amalekites guilty of crimes and sins against me that I have deemed, in my perfect knowledge, are worthy of execution. Therefore, I'm sending you, Saul, to be the executioner. This is not, you're not supposed to take any pillage from this. You're not supposed to take any joy in this. This is not some great highlight moment you're going to write songs about. You just go do it, because this is what I've decided is right in my perfect judgment. Righteousness and justice are the same word, by the way. In the Greek, they're the exact same word. Righteousness and judgment. Justice. Justice means to do right. Righteousness means to judge justly. The two things mean the same thing. And God is judging justly here. So what I've learned over the years is, though the water may seem warm and lukewarm and hard to stomach at the surface, when you dive deep, you get down to the cool water when you really get to know God in this. When you really get to engage in God's perfect, long-suffering patience, even for these people who unprovoked attacked his people. To understand, he still seeks their rescue, even in the midst of some of this.
1: 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South Spring exists to live, teach, and tell the gospel that all may encounter the living God. 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
2: That's Chris Legg from South Spring Baptist Church. Thanks for spending part of your day with me. Coming up next hour, we'll learn about building relationships with Gary Chapman here on The Well. But first, Randy Phillips wants to tell your heart to beat again. You're listening to The Well. I'm Michelle.
3: Pastor Friend had the opportunity to witness an open heart surgery. A heart surgeon in his church allowed him to be in the room, which is pretty amazing in itself. The surgeon said, "We'll bring her in, take her heart out of her chest cavity, repair the heart. We'll put the heart back in, and with just a touch, all I have to do is touch the heart, it starts beating on its own." So he was so excited to see this. They brought the patient in, they opened the chest cavity, which was an incredible thing, extracted the heart, repaired the heart, put the heart back in. The surgeon touched the heart, it did not beat. He touched the heart again, it did not beat. He did a little more extreme measures, and still the heart did not begin to beat. So with that, he went to the head of the gurney, took off his surgeon's mask, and the surgeon spoke into the ear of the lady, and he said, "The surgery was complete. Now tell your heart to beat again." And the pastor, in amazement, watched as the lady's heart began to beat. As lead pastors, we see so many people whose heart has been repaired by the incredible work of the cross, the redemptive act of what Jesus did, his blood, his forgiveness. And he gives us the opportunity to move into life, really move into life. But so many of us still embrace wounds and betrayal and failures that we've had personally because of Jesus Christ. You can live again. You can love again. You can laugh again. Tell your heart to beat again.
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2: 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I'm Michelle. 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Now, let's turn our attention to Gary Chapman.
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15: 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Marriage and finances can be a complicated mix. 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
16: Matt's book is titled Starting Strong, and it's our featured resource at buildingrelationships.us. I'm interested to hear from you, Gary, what you've seen regarding this topic in your own marriage and in the couples that you've counseled. Is this an important issue that we need to tackle?
17: Well, there's no question about it, Chris. Actually, Carolyn and I did not have a lot of struggles with our marriage, to be very honest with you, because neither one of us had any money. And 2 weeks after we got married, I enrolled in seminary. And so, we were just enough to pay the bills. She was working part-time and I was working part-time. And so money was not, I do remember this. She agreed from the very beginning that she would keep the books, for us, pay the bills and so forth. And about, 3 months into it, she said, "Honey, you think you could do this?" And I said, "Well, I could. Why?" She said, "It hurts my stomach." Because she's having trouble making sure all the bills got paid every month. So I took that over, but I tell you, in my counseling, man, this had been one of the major issues through the years with couples. Is there differences in terms of how they handle money? And many times, they don't talk about it. And so now this is going to be a good discussion, and this is a great book. It's going to help a lot of people. So I'm excited about our conversation.
16: One of the things I remember about you and Carolyn is that you'd go to the store or you'd go shopping and look at things, window shopping, and you'd say, look at all these things we really don't need. We can't afford, yeah. And and wouldn't it be nice if we could? Well, we don't really need that. You're of one heart and one mind that way, right?
17: Yeah, we were, yeah. We'd look at it and I'd say, isn't it great that we don't need that? And then she'd look at some and say, isn't it great we don't need that? It was our way. It was our way of processing the idea that you don't have to buy everything you see.
16: Right. Or put it on credit, which I'm sure we're going to get to today with our guest, Matt Bell. 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You got to say that right, not Louisville, Louisville. And her featured resource is his book, Starting Strong, Discovering the Good That Money Can Do in Your Marriage. 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
17: Well, Matt, welcome to Building Relationships.
14: Thanks so much, Gary. It's a really it's a pleasure to meet you, and it's an honor to be on your program.
17: Well, as I understand it, the parable of the prodigal son had a big influence on your life and how you look at money management. Is that true?
14: Yeah, that's absolutely right. I like to call it my unintentional reenactment of the parable of the prodigal son. Basically, the short version of the story is that when I was in my mid-20s, I inherited about $60,000 from an uncle and had no idea he was planning to leave me any money. So it was this great surprise, wonderful gift. And I had good intentions with that money. I thought, this is a once-in-a-lifetime opportunity. I'm going to do something worthwhile. I thought I would create my dream job out of that. And so I like to golf and I like to travel, and I was trained as a reporter. So I kind of mixed those three things together and came up with a newsletter for people who take golf vacations. And while it lasted, it was amazing. It was everything I dreamed it could be. I was traveling regularly. I was playing these amazing golf courses like Pebble Beach in California and the courses along Spain's Costa del Sol. Never mind the fact that I wasn't attracting very many paid subscribers to this newsletter. I had what seemed like an endless supply of money in the bank, and so I just kept going. But 2 years into that whole experience, I literally woke up one day to the realization that I was in financial trouble. I'd run through the entire 60 and then another $20,000 on credit cards because I was just so blind to what was happening with that money and so acclimated to this amazing life I was living that when the real money ran out, I just kept funding it all on credit cards. And so I was in deep trouble and went from living the life to living in my parents' basement in the small town where I grew up. But God used that in some life-changing ways. I came to faith through that, which would have been plenty to come out of that experience. But I also got really interested in learning about money. I figured anybody who could take 60 and turn it into negative 20 in 2 years' time has a few things to learn. And so I just became a sponge about all things money. And when I became a Christian, I was amazed at how much the Bible teaches on this topic. So the second really good thing to come out of that is that it introduced me to my life's work, which I love doing this. I love writing and speaking about biblical money management and helping people learn God's approach to money.
17: Well, it's desperately needed in today's world, that's for sure. Let's look at your own marriage or talk about your own marriage. Did you and your wife begin your marriage on the same page as far as money goes?
14: You know, in some ways, I'd say yes. Temperament-wise, we both, our secondary temperaments are both melancholic. So that kind of works because that's the temperament that really takes to the use of a budget most readily. But in some more evident ways, more visible ways, we were not. It's kind of ironic, and you'll see why in a second here. But when we got married, she was giving a higher percentage of her income. She had more in savings, more in investments. She had a paid off car that was 2 years newer than my paid off car. And so we were kind of in different places financially. And I say it's ironic because I'm 8 years older than she is. So I had plenty of time to get my financial act together. And at the time I was making about three times as much as she was making because she was in ministry full time working for Crew and I was in corporate America. So and yet she was in better shape because she had been doing the right things with money for a long time, whereas I, as I just explained, was living maybe a little bit more of a colorful financial life.
17: I think there are couples that can identify with that. Now, many couples don't talk about finances until they're already in the middle of tension over, you know, money. What are the first conversations you believe every engaged or newly married couple should have about money?
14: Yeah, that's a great question. I think it's, you know, when you first get to know somebody, that's not the time to put them under the microscope and find out how much debt they have and how much they have in investments. But as the relationship gets more serious, I think it's important to find out about each other's past because how we saw our parents deal with money growing up is very influential in how we manage money. Some people do it the same. Some people go in completely the different direction. So I think, and those can be sort of interesting conversations and not too threatening early on. But as the relationship gets more serious, especially as you get engaged and certainly, if possible, before you get married, now I think it's time to get more specific. Now it's time to find out really, you know, where is each person financially? So debt, investments, how much do you earn? I think all that needs to be on the table before you actually say, I do. You just don't want to enter marriage with any big financial surprises.
17: Boy, I run into that in the counseling office where they didn't find out the other one was in debt for $20,000, you know, before they got married. Why didn't you tell me that? You know, wow. goodness. How about you? Before you and your wife married, what was the best financial advice and or marriage advice that you two received?
14: Yeah, I love that question because we received some really good financial advice. I mean, I was already working in stewardship ministry at the time when we got married, and I'd gotten out of debt before we got married. But I'll tell you, the pastor who counseled us before we got married gave us some really, really helpful advice that I try to pass along to as many couples as possible. And that is, if you're a two-income couple, if that's what it's going to be true when you get married, live as if you're a one-income household. So, because especially if you desire to have one partner stay home with kids, if you're blessed with children, that's going to be so important. It's so hard to get acclimated to a two-income lifestyle and then go down to one. That's really tough for a lot of people to do. But if you never get acclimated to that in the first place, it makes it so much easier. So we gave off of both of our incomes. You know, as I said, Jude was in full-time ministry. I was working in corporate America. And so we gave off of both of the incomes, but we bought a condo about 10 months into our marriage. We rented initially, and then we bought a condo. We bought a condo that we could afford on my income alone. Mm. That was really important.
17: Yeah.
14: And other major lifestyle decisions we based on one income. So we were able to bank a lot of her income, anticipating the day, praying for the day that we would have kids and she'd be able to step out of the paid workforce. So we kind of got ahead on some of the savings things. And we enjoyed some margin. We went on some nice trips during that time where our first child came along 4 years into our marriage. And so we had a chance to do some nice traveling and all. But I'll tell you, it was hugely important to not get acclimated to a lifestyle that required both incomes. That was huge for us. And then the best marriage advice, I think, was to pray together every day. I can't say in 27 years of marriage we've never missed a day, but we have made that a priority. And that's been so helpful in our marriage because, you know, as you know, praying together is a very intimate thing. It's also kind of a humble thing. You've got to come together with humility to come before God and pray together at the end of the day. that there are some times when we might have some unresolved issue from the day, and if we're not in the best place in our marriage, but we're exhausted and we need to get some sleep, we might pray the Lord's Prayer because that's a little easier. but we will pray, and we have prayed throughout our marriage together.
17: Those are two good pieces of advice. And I would guess that not many couples, unless they've been challenged to this, who are a two-income family, are living on the one income. Probably haven't even thought about it.
14: that's absolutely true. Yeah. I've sat across the table from a couple. I still have this vivid memory of the marriage was in trouble because they had gotten acclimated to a two-income lifestyle, two financed cars, a mortgage that required both of those incomes. Just getting used to going out to eat regularly in these two incomes, and then one of them lost their job. And there was not only fear, but there was some anger that I could see in their faces. And so, boy, if a couple will start out their marriage living on one income mostly, that would be a very good thing.
15: 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What does that couple do? 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
18: None of this looks familiar, Jake. Are you sure you're not lost?
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21: 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His promise is, ye shall seek me and find me when ye shall search for me with all your heart. recognize your own sinfulness and spiritual need, and then there can be a response from Christ.
20: But that's just the first step. What's next?
21: You must say, "Oh God, I have sinned. I am sorry for my sin, and I am willing to turn from my sin." Before you can be converted, you must be convicted by the Holy Spirit that you've sinned against God.
20: If you're lost, we can point you in the right direction. Go to findpeacewithgod.net. From the Billy Graham Evangelistic Association and The Well, the voice of life.
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22: 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We are The Well, the voice of life.
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17: Matt, you write about the way each person is financially wired. How can understanding the spouse's financial temperament change the way couples communicate?
14: This is huge. I'm fascinated with temperament because temperament is how God has wired us up. So one person's temperament is not good or bad. It's the way God intended for them to be. And yet temperament really impacts so many things, and certainly money, not just money, but certainly how we come at money. And when you discover your temperament, and there's different classification systems out there, but if you just start with the simplest classification system that's out there of the choleric, melancholic, phlegmatic, sanguine, if you just kind of grasp that basic understanding of your wiring, that will explain a lot. And it'll be so helpful because each temperament comes with certain inherent money management strengths and certain inherent money management weaknesses. I think that a lot of the arguments couples get into about money are not really about what it seems like they're about. They're a clash of temperaments. One person might be more fearful than the other person. One person might be more confident than the other person. And it's not right or wrong, but it's by understanding how God has intentionally designed each person, now we can start to work from each other's strengths and try to work around each other's weaknesses. So I think temperament is just a endlessly fascinating and endlessly helpful kind of tool in the toolkit.
17: I'm guessing that a lot of our listeners have never even thought about that, how the temperament plays into the decisions we make regarding money. I don't know. Because we often think of temperament, you know, and personality differences in other areas. But that's one of the positive things, I think, about this book. What practical steps can couples take to prevent debt, stress, and different spending habits from becoming long-term problems in the marriage?
14: Well, I'll tell you, as much as I'm a fan of understanding each other's temperaments, which does address some of these different issues that you just mentioned, I also am a huge fan of this very unpopular tool, budget. I prefer to call it a cash flow plan. But I'll tell you, if a couple will put together a cash flow plan, that's this tool that enables them to sort through their financial priorities together, make some decisions about, hey, we have limited amount of money coming into our household. How are we going to prioritize these things? And you know, perhaps, you know, and I'd strongly recommend that no debt other than a reasonable mortgage would be a good goal to strive for. It might not be there at the start of the marriage, but that'd be a good goal to strive for. As a couple comes together and uses this tool, they'll see that it's not what they thought it was. You know, there's a lot of dislike of budgets just as people think about it. And yet it's such a tool of freedom, and it's such a tool that fosters teamwork and transparency. And it makes some decisions for you. You know, if you've decided, hey, together, we're going to prioritize generosity, and we're going to prioritize saving and investing for the future, and we're going to prioritize not taking on debt, and we're going to build a plan around those things. Now that plan becomes this really useful tool because we've decided together, this is how we're going to pursue, how we're going to manage money as a couple together. And that can make some decisions for you, which makes decision-making a lot easier. You can say, you know, we've committed to not carrying debt or to accelerating the payoff of current debt. And so that it doesn't make sense to take the big European vacation this year. We're going to go to, you know, Michigan on the beach for a long weekend. We're going to make some decisions for the good of this plan that we put together through prayer and through conversation.
17: So if you have the plan, then you've got a guideline. That's what I hear you saying.
14: That's right. Yeah, it's a blueprint for how you're going to manage the resources that God has entrusted to you. And so it's just this, you know, people think of a budget as something you go on, you know, like a diet. That's the terminology they use. We can't go out to eat this week and we're on a budget. You know, it's not something you go on. It's a tool you use to manage money successfully.
17: Yeah. Yeah. Okay. Let's say there's a couple listening and she wants to save money for the kids' college education and he wants to go buy a boat. How do they process that?
14: Yeah, well, and there too, that's like decision making in advance. So, you know, and as you structure, as you design your blueprint, as you design your cash flow plan, it's about, you know, hopefully it's about generosity first. I think that's a biblical approach to money. Hopefully it's about saving and investing second. That's just really good practical advice. And then it's about spending, and the spending gets further prioritized by essential spending versus discretionary. Now, the boat looks more like discretionary to me, but the college could be, you know, more essential. It has to do with the couple coming together to talk about, look, if we have kids already or if we're blessed with kids in the future, how much of the college expense are we planning to cover? And you can, there's a lot of free online calculators. You can figure out what's reasonable and what does that look like on a monthly basis in order to pursue that goal. But again, discretionary, I think, comes last. And that may not sound like a lot of fun, but look, if you're just out spending anything you want, whenever you want, that's going to be a problem. So for the good of the marriage, the good of managing money in a way that reflects and that honors God, I think we have to prioritize things in the order that I talked about. And like I said, when it comes to spending, it's like, what are the essential expenses? It's the housing payment, it's the grocery payment, it's the utilities and the insurance. And now, what have we got available for discretionary? And when it comes down to that pot of money that's available for discretion, that's vacations, that's things like the boat or hobbies or things like that. Now, let's talk about it. What do we have available? Let's reason it out together and let's decide together on how we're going to sort out those priorities.
16: Let me stick up for the guy with the boat. He has said that the kids are going to go to college on that boat. So it's kind of a homeschool thing. So would that work? No, I'm teasing. But somebody's got to stick up for him.
14: You know, I actually know a couple where a guy bought a boat and didn't even ask his wife about it. I'm not sure how the marriage survived, but the marriage did survive that. It's just, you know, communication is a good thing. Transparency is a good thing. Teamwork is a good thing.
17: Yeah. I found that's one of the major things I run into in the counseling office is someone makes a huge purchase without consulting the spouse. Wow. Yeah. And it's that you just set yourself up for trouble, not only financially, but relationally.
14: Yeah.
17: You write that a strong financial foundation frees couples to love God, love others, and then make a difference. What does it look like in everyday life?
14: Yeah, those are, you know, kind of the broad brush. To me, as I look at Scripture, I see that those are the three overarching purposes of our lives. And when Jesus was asked what's most important, he said, love God and love people. And then in Ephesians 2:10, talks about how we've been made for lives of good deeds prepared in advance for us to do. And so love God, love people, and make a difference in this world. And so that's really big picture. Those are overarching goals. But to me, those are the three overarching purposes of money. So look, if you're buying groceries and you're in the cereal aisle, that's not the time to stop and say, will this, you know, enable me to love God, love people, and make a difference? And although maybe, but probably it doesn't need to go that far. But if you're making a big decision, like a house, and now you start to think about it through that filter, will this much house in this location enable me to love God, love people, and make a difference? You know, some people, I mean, mortgage, I don't want to criticize people in the real estate industry, but sometimes you hear these phrases of you'll grow into the mortgage. I'm not crazy about that idea. I'm crazier about the idea of I can afford the mortgage today. And I've got some guidelines in the book about what that looks like specifically. But, you know, some people, they get so enamored with a house that they're way out of the city where they work. They've got a long commute in order to afford the sort of house and the amenities that they wanted. But is that enabling you to love your spouse well, that you're going to be commuting for 45 minutes to an hour each way, each day? Or is the house that may not be quite as attractive to you, that's closer to your work, that means more time together with your spouse, is that the decision that will enable you to better love your spouse? I'm not saying it's a black and white decision. I'm not saying it's crystal clear, but I just think it's helpful, especially with those big decisions like that, to stop and look at these decisions through those filters. Is this honoring to God? Is this enabling me to love my spouse well? And is this enabling me to have the kind of margin I need to be able to hear and respond to God's call in my life?
17: Yeah. What about the couples who feel like they've already made mistakes with money? And they're just, you know, struggling with, what do they do? Where do you start?
14: Yeah, I would say two things. I would say it depends on what those mistakes were. If there's some forgiveness that's needed, you know, perhaps somebody had a secret account. I hear about that happening more often than you might expect. And now they're realizing they feel convicted. I think, you know, there's going to be some forgiveness and some healing of the relationship and some rebuilding of trust that's needed there. But for other people, it may be something more like just wiping the slate clean. I mean, right? You know, nobody comes to 20 years into a marriage with a clean slate. You've got some miles under the belt, and you've got some decisions that have been made. But I like to encourage people to wipe the slate clean. What would an ideal financial plan, a spending plan, cash flow plan look like at this stage? We might be far from it, but let's wipe the slate clean and create the ideal. And now how do we get there? Does that mean today we're going to stop using credit cards? Today we're going to stop going further into debt? We're going to make a decision in faith to do those things. And I'll tell you, Gary, I've seen couples do some radical things to get into a better place spiritually, to get into a better place maritally, to get to a better place emotionally. I've seen people, I know of two couples that have sold homes. One of them, I think actually in both cases, they were dream homes that these couples pursued. And when they got into these dream homes, they realized it was hurting their marriage. It was so expensive. It was not affordable. It was hindering their ability to save for their future and for their kids' college. They sold their homes and moved in for free to the basement of another couple. You know, these are difficult decisions. These are embarrassing sometimes and certainly uncomfortable and time consuming and not easy. But I just think, you know, we believe in a big God. So it starts with that conviction that something's got to change. And then it comes down to holding everything with an open hand and saying, you know, even this house, as difficult as it would be to sell this house, this is what we're going to do for the sake of the marriage and for the sake of getting to a better place financially. So is getting to a better place possible? Absolutely. And it starts with decisions made in faith, and then it steps into holding everything with an open hand and questioning everything. I've seen couples go from two-car households to one-car households when they just assumed that couldn't possibly work. But there are things that can work on a very practical basis to get to a better place.
17: So even couples that have been married 10 or 20 years and they're in a really, really, really bad place, I'm hearing you saying there can always be a reset. There can always be a rebuilding of unity.
14: Absolutely. And don't try to do it alone. You know, come alongside another couple that perhaps you admire. You see that they're kind of keeping things real financially in their lives. Or seek some help through their church. There are many churches with really wonderful stewardship ministries, or a trusted pastor, a counselor. Don't try to do it on your own. Seek some community. Seek some assistance with it.
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23: 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He sees you and he will see you through. There is no problem too great for the great I am. 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
16: Matt, what do you think about separate bank accounts for the husband and the wife?
14: Yeah, I strongly encourage people to have joint accounts. Not every account can be made joint. An individual retirement account, after all, is an individual retirement account. But all the accounts, savings account, checking account, things that can be joint, I strongly encourage that because it just fosters unity. It fosters teamwork and trust. And there was actually an interesting study out of Indiana University not that long ago that found that couples that combine their finances tend to have a higher quality marriage. And the researcher, you know, again, secular university, the researcher said something like, it just seems that when couples are completely transparent and working together, that fosters a level of trust that greatly aids in the happiness of the marriage.
17: Yeah, that makes sense. Well, you know, most couples bring a lot of stuff into their marriage, you know, different upbringings, you know, different hopes and dreams, different temperaments, which you mentioned earlier. What foundational areas of common ground should couples seek to find early on in a marriage?
14: Yeah, I think it, you know, this is going to sound kind of big picture, but I think it's really essential. In the book, in one of the opening chapters, I encourage couples to pray five prayers together. And they may not have a ton to do with really specific nitty-gritty financial decisions, but they just set the tone for the marriage. And so it's that, you know, number one, we're going to serve the Lord. You know, choose for yourself this day whom we will serve. As for me and my household, as for us and our household, we will serve the Lord. Secondly, is we'll build our marriage on the firm foundation of God's word. You know, the parable of the wise and the foolish builders. We're going to build on the solid rock of God's word. Third is we're going to seek unity in our marriage. I love Ecclesiastes, a cord of three strands, not easily broken. When Jude and I were first married and we didn't have any kids, we talked about it's just the three of us, God, Jude, and me. And now that we have three kids, it's just the six of us. And so we're going to seek that sort of unity in our marriage. The fourth thing is to take to heart the lessons from the parable of the talents. And the first lesson from the parable of the talents is that God owns everything. We are managers of what God has generously entrusted to our care. I'll tell you that in stewardship circles, that may sound like it's been said so many times, it just kind of goes in one ear and out the other. But I'll tell you, that is profound. And that is so different than how our culture teaches us. But if we will come at money together as a couple with this truth, living from this truth that God owns everything and we are managers of what he has temporarily entrusted to our care, to me, Gary, that is the foundation of biblical money management. That is the beginning of financial wisdom. And then the last part is that we will direct our use of money to the purposes we talked about earlier. So again, big picture, but we will direct our use of money in ways that's honoring to God, that kind of expresses our faith in God. And secondly, that enables us to love well each other and the other people in our lives, and that will free us from the entanglements so many people get into, so that we are free to really hear, discern, and respond to God's call in our lives. So those are big picture prayers, but that's a wonderful starting point for any marriage.
17: Yeah, and the fact that they're praying together about those things, that's very bonding. I've always found, yeah. Now, you say that how couples prioritize their use of money will make all the difference in their financial success and marital happiness. What's the usual way that people go about this, and what's the better way?
14: Yeah, I'll tell you, if couples will do this, it'll be a game changer. So there's only a handful of things you can do with money if you really think about it. You can spend it, you can use it for debt payments, you can save it, invest it, or you can give it away. And the way I just rattled those five things off is the order that our culture encourages in so many ways. If our culture could speak, I'm convinced it would say, great, you're making whatever, $75,000 a year. That means you can live here, drive this, wear that, vacation there. It's all about spending first. That's how I lived before I became a Christian. That's the way of the world. And yet the Bible flips it on its head. It says, if you will give first and then save a portion and then invest for the future and then determine how much house you can afford and how much car you can drive and where you can vacation. And if you will be cautious in your use of debt, I encourage no debt other than a reasonable mortgage. That is a game changer. That is so simple. We're gonna give first, save second, invest third, and then spend, then decide how much we can afford to spend, and we're going to be cautious about becoming enslaved to creditors. That is so simple and so effective and so biblical and unfortunately so rare. But wow, if couples from the beginning of their marriage will set up their finances along those priorities, that will make a huge difference in their lives.
17: that is radical in today's culture.
14: It sure is.
17: Not for the Christian. I mean, who's really walking with God, because that's exactly what the scriptures would tell us. Yeah. Mm-hmm. So you tell a story of Karen and Scott, who began their marriage with a $50,000 credit card debt that Karen brought into the marriage. What are some of the most important lessons that readers can learn from their story?
14: Out of all the couples I've met where they've entrusted me with their story, this is the couple that I just love their story. It motivates me. It's just a powerful story. So as you said, they started out with $50,000 of credit card debt that she brought into the marriage, and he called it a reverse dowry. So he had kind of a light sense of humor about the whole thing at the beginning. But I'll tell you, Gary, there are two things I love about their story, especially. One of those things is that in their early days of marriage, Karen felt so bad about all this debt that she brought into their marriage. She would always talk about, my debt is keeping us from doing this. My debt is such a hindrance. And he always corrected her from the beginning days of their marriage. No, it is not your, it's our debt. And I just think that is such an act of leadership. That is such an act of love. I mean, I really believe if a couple gets married and one has a lot of debt before they get married, after they get married, they both have a lot of debt. If one has a lot of wealth before they get married, after they get married, they both have a lot of wealth. That's the essence of oneness in marriage. And the other thing I love about their story is that they gave generously throughout their, I think it was a 7-year journey out of debt, they gave generously. It was just their conviction that, hey, it's not, you know, we're not blaming God for our financial situation. We feel compelled to give. We're designed in God's image. God is endlessly generous. We're going to live generously. It cost them something. They couldn't buy a house. They couldn't afford to. They rented for those long 7 years because they're getting out of debt and because they're living generously. But I just find that so compelling because, you know, again, for him to have that attitude that this is our debt, we're in this together, and for them to continue to live generously despite their circumstances is just very, very compelling to me.
17: Yeah, yeah. And very unusual with a lot of couples, you know, especially the giving part. Most would think, well, let's get the debt paid first, then we can start giving.
14: No, that's exactly right.
17: That's great advice. Some couples may fear having children because of their financial cost. They've read about that. So what would you say to those parents?
14: It kind of tears me up to actually address this issue because I just couldn't imagine not having kids. And so if God has put it on your heart to have children, and I think he puts it on a lot of people's hearts, and I think, you know, that needs to lead. And we will find a way, and God will find a way. I would not ever let money get in the way of a decision like that. And in a really practical sense, your spending will naturally change. You know, when you have children, you won't be going out to eat as often. You won't be going on the same types of vacations as before. So in just a really practical sense, your money will tend to kind of be rearranged anyway, and you won't miss that. You'll love it. You will so love being a parent that's it's just a natural thing that your spending priorities will start to change. As a dad, I just can't imagine making that a financial decision. I just think if that's on your heart, that God has put on your heart to have children, I would go forward in faith and God will provide for you and make that possible.
15: 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Well, the encouraging story of Jessica and Alex. 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
7: The Bible teaches that all of mankind is rushing toward death. This world is coming to an end.
8: I know, that sounds pretty ominous. But Billy Graham knew that for Christians, there's much more to the story.
7: The Bible teaches that the end will come with the coming again of Christ, and that he will set up a kingdom of righteousness and social justice where hatred, greed, jealousy, war, and death will no longer be known. Jesus talked about the end of the present evil world system and the establishment of a new order, which is called a world kingdom of righteousness, the kingdom of God prevailing on earth.
8: Now that sounds much better, doesn't it? Would you like to know how you can be a part of that kingdom? Go to findpeacewithgod.net. 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From the Billy Graham Evangelistic Association and The Well, the voice of life.
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9: God's first law, like all of his commandments, was a wonderful expression of his love. You may surely eat of every tree of the garden, but of the tree of the knowledge of good and evil you shall not eat. See, Adam and Eve already

0: well, the voice of life.
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2: Matt, in the book you talk about Jessica and Alex. What does their story teach us?
3: Yeah, I love their story. I first met them when they were newly married, new college graduates. They're both in ministry. And they, at the time, this is about 15 years ago, at that time, they were kind of struggling with, can we afford to give? We're both in ministry, but it was the budget, some crazy practical tool like a budget that showed them that actually they can afford to live generously. But now flash forward, and they have three kids now, and one of which, their youngest, is severely disabled. A lot of cost involved in that, and both of them still in ministry. And so you say, well, how do they make that work? They said, the literal words that they used when I talked to them about this is that money doesn't rule their lives. They use a budget, they have a plan, they do all the practical things around money, but money doesn't rule, their faith does. And so sometimes that might mean going to a restaurant and being especially generous in their tip to the server. It may not make practical sense, it may seem like the unwise thing to do, but if they feel led to do that, money doesn't rule, their faith rules. And when it comes to their child, a ministry found, actually, I don't even think it was a Christian ministry, to be honest. I think it was just a nonprofit found out about their situation, were so compelled by their situation, they held a golf outing fundraiser and ended up sending them a large check that went a long way toward helping them pay for a very expensive van that's equipped to handle their daughter's wheelchair. And so it's just a great example of, you know, money doesn't lead, money doesn't rule. God, you know, it sounds like a trite phrase, God will provide, but it's actually true. And for them to not let money take that dominant place in their lives, they've just lived this great example of a life.
2: Yeah. Chris, since you wanted to buy that boat, let's go back to that husband who wants a boat. What if he changes his mind and he said, well, Riddle, okay, I'll give up the boat. What I want to do is to save for retirement. And the wife is still pressing the issue of saving money for the children's education. What would you say to that, Matt?
3: Yeah, I'd say two things. I'd say one, from a just really practical standpoint, you know, and I'd want to be careful how I worded this and encourage him to be careful how he words this, perhaps, or how they can have the conversation. But I think it makes more sense to prioritize later years than it does children's education, because there are more options around the kids' education. I mean, I love setting the goal in faith that our kids are going to, if they go to college, and it's not the right path for every kid, but if they're going to go to college, there are ways to go through college without debt. But if it's needed, there are some financing options available there. Whereas later years, I mean, if you're 70 years old and you, for some sort of physical reason, can no longer work, it's really hard to find a way to finance that. So I would, from just a really practical standpoint, I would put retirement or later years, I prefer, over child's education. But the other thing I want to be sensitive to here is I wouldn't want any couple to be really, I don't know, domineering in the conversation. I'd want to be careful. I'd want to be thoughtful about why is it that there is such a priority here around the kids' education. And can we, you know, it's not necessarily an either or sort of thing. You can be saving wisely for your later years, but at the same time, tucking away some money for the kids' education as well.
2: Now, you talked earlier about the idea of live, even if you have two people working in the home, you live on one salary. But talk about the parents who both work outside the home when the children are small. They say they can't make it on one income. What do you say to that family?
3: Yeah, I say maybe they can. I mean, look, I've seen situations where things were just so tight and every possible option was explored, and maybe they can't. And so I'm not trying to make it sound easy, but I think for a lot of families, there are more options than they may realize. I think that, you know, we get sort of acclimated to what our friends are doing, what our perhaps siblings are doing, and we find ourselves maybe even not really conscious of, but kind of emulating their life. But I think that if there is the desire for one to stay home and it seems impossible, I would just question everything. As we talked about earlier, holding everything with an open hand, questioning everything. Can we go from two cars to one car? Can we, you know, perhaps get into a more affordable living situation?

0: again, some of these things are not easy and may not be possible for some people, but I'll tell you, there's a radically different cost of living in different parts of the country. I thought that we were going to live in Chicago all of our days, and God had other plans and moved us to Louisville, Kentucky. And I didn't have a great appreciation for what a difference there is in cost of living. Louisville, Kentucky is way less expensive than living in Chicago. Property taxes are less than half. And it makes a big difference. And so I've just questioned everything. Some of the decisions won't be easy. Selling a house, getting to a more affordable situation, going from two cars to one. Maybe it's a longer term plan. It's not going to happen overnight, but maybe it's about a little bit further education for the primary breadwinner to be able to position themselves for a better job. But I just think, again, the idea that money doesn't rule. We're going to make this decision in faith. We feel led to have one person stay at home. We're going to question everything, and we're going to see how God provides.
1: Man, I think you just talked a lot of people into moving to Kentucky, okay?
0: Come on down. It's nice.
1: Now, you talked about the advantages of giving and living generously, which the scriptures certainly encourage us. But when couples start out, they usually don't have a whole lot of money, but they can still give away. They can still give, right?
0: Absolutely. Again, if you will prioritize, wipe the slate clean, I realize people come into marriage with stuff as we talked about earlier, but wipe the slate clean and just, what would it look like to design a plan where we're going to give the first portion to the Lord, we're going to save a portion, invest a portion, and then we're going to spend? That might look radically different than how things go today. And you may not get there overnight, but you can get there. And so I think it's about making it a priority. If giving is first on your priority list, it'll always happen. If saving is second on your priority list, it'll happen. Again, it might take some work to readjust things and figure out the spending thing to get that under control. But I think it's a matter of setting those priorities in faith and pursuing. Again, it might take a couple of years to get your finances rearranged that way. But that's the goal, to give first, save second, invest third, and then decide how much lifestyle you can afford.
1: Yeah. And I think if giving is our priority, we also will do better in everything else.
0: Amen. Amen. You know, absolutely. Yeah.
1: Now, in the book, Matt, there you have an appendix, and it helps a couple track their monthly cash flow. How important is keeping track of the flow?
0: It is so important. And that's the part of using a cash flow plan that people really don't like, that they're keeping track. So there are some automated tools out there. There's some online tools you can get into. If someone hasn't used a cash flow plan at first, just start with paper and pencil or an Excel spreadsheet. But eventually, when you move up to an online tool, it can do some of the work for you. But again, we're managing God's resources. We need a tool to manage His resources. Otherwise, we're just guessing and hoping it's all going to work out at the end of each month. So it's really helpful that way. There's also research out there that shows that a marriage will suffer if one spouse thinks the other one spends money irresponsibly. A budget. Mm-hmm. I love the idea of like structural things that we set up in our marriage just for the good of the marriage, for the good of our relationship with Christ. And a budget is one of those tools. It sounds so practical. It sounds so boring, and yet it is so powerful. I think it's the most powerful tool anybody can use to manage money effectively and with peace of mind. And so tracking, now we're working from knowledge. If you're tracking your use of money, now you're not, maybe accusing the spouse of overspending and something. Now you have some actual information, and that's the most powerful position to be able to truly manage money. So someone who's not used a budget before, wow, I strongly encourage, just take it on faith. It will serve you so well.
1: Yeah. Well, Matt, let me thank you for being with us today, and thank you for writing this book. I think it's going to be really helpful. I like the fact that it's so practical. I also like the fact that you follow the biblical pattern that we begin by honoring God, and then God will help us with all the rest of it. And also the emphasis that you have along the way that happiness is not found in a collection of things. It's found in relationships,
0: That's
1: first
0: right.
1: of all with God, then with your spouse, and then with other people. Well, so thank you again for being with us today.
0: Thank you so much, Gary. I really appreciate the opportunity.
2: What if the wife wants to buy the boat? Okay, all right, I'll stop. I'll get off the boat. 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
4: 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Thanks for spending this hour with me. I'm Michelle. Coming up next hour, we're going to hear from Jim Daly and John Fuller on Focus on the Family Weekend. But right now, a piece of wisdom on being pro-life from J.D. Greer. I'm Michelle, and you're listening to The Well.
5: Listen, I told you at the beginning, the center of Christianity is not a political condemnation of abortion. The center of Christianity, its heart, is Jesus Christ dying and rising from the dead to save abortion-committing sinners like you and me. And one of the most remarkable passages in the Bible, in 1 Corinthians 6, the Apostle Paul describes the makeup of the membership of the early church. And he starts listing out kinds of people, several categories: thieves, extortionists, abusers, the rebellious, the apathetic, the greedy, drunkards, drug addicts, slanderers, murderers. And then you can certainly add abortion, people who provide abortions, people who've gotten abortions, people who have been complicit in abortion. You could add all those to that list. But then Paul ends that little description with the most glorious five or six words of Scripture. Paul lists them out and says, and such were some of you. Such were some of you. In the makeup of that first church, there were a bunch of people whose identity had been that list. Such were some of you, but you now, he says, you're new. You're washed. You were sanctified. You were justified by the blood of Jesus and by the Spirit of our God. Listen to me, young lady. Your abortion does not define you. Thank God that in Christ, none of our sins define us anymore. There is a fountain filled with blood drawn from Emmanuel's veins. And sinners plunged beneath that flood lose all their guilty stain. You are a beloved daughter or a son of God whose sin Jesus went to a cross to pay for. He has put your sin into the depths, the deepest depths of the deepest part of the sea. And he's put up a sign there, like Corrie Ten Boom used to say, put up a sign there in that deepest part of the deepest sea that says, no fishing allowed. What sin, he says? Though your sins were as scarlet, I've made them as white as snow. Behold, I make all things new. This is the new reality he wants you to live in. You cannot change the past. See, but you can become a protector and preserver of life right now. See, because of the cross, your sin is not the last word about you. Church, can you say amen to that? Because of the cross, your sin is not the last word about you. And because of the resurrection, your mistakes are not the last word on you either. If any man or any woman is in Christ, they're a new creation. All things are passed away. They're in the grave. Jesus buried them. All things are become new. Hey, listen. Maybe you're 16 years old and you just found out that you're pregnant. And I know you're terrified. I know you are terrified. And maybe the dad is already long gone and you're scared. If you're at one of our campuses this weekend, I want you to look around. Look around this church. Just right now, look around. We're here. Look around. There's 500 men at this church that are ready to be a part of this boy's life. We're ready to help you raise him. There's 500 ladies here who are going to step up and help you mother her. We got rooms in our houses you can stay in. These ladies are going to mother you as you mother that baby. They're going to shower you with so many gifts, it's going to be awkward. I've seen it. We got you. We got you financially. We got you emotionally. We got you practically. We got you, girl. All right, relax. And I'll tell you, when that kid turns 18, when that kid walks across that stage to graduate, there's going to be a bunch of us from this church that are there at that graduation cheering for him and calling his name and going, hoo, hoo, hoo, hoo, hoo. And the principal's going to have to call us down and tell us we got to show some respect for others. But we're not going to care. Because we're going to be part of his life with you. And if you can't handle any of this, we'll find a family in this church to adopt that baby. We're not going to leave you. We're not going to leave you. That man may have run away, but we're not, because we serve a God who didn't run away from us. So see, don't be afraid.
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8: Get them involved in Bible to school. 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You know, really foster those Christian friends. Foster those Christian adults around them. And you've got a strong Christian that can light up the world.
7: Today on Focus on the Family with Jim Daly, we're going to hear about a rather unique ministry that is bringing the gospel of Christ to young children in public school. I'm John Fuller, and thanks for joining us.
9: You know, John, one of the most amazing things about Jesus was His love for children. There was something special between children and the Lord. And I think part of it is children are just innocent, right? They don't know. They tell the truth. You're fat. You're skinny. I mean, kids just say the straightforward things. Yeah. And I think the Lord saw that as just, you know, little truth tellers, and their hearts are pure. And I just think the Lord had a heart for children. In fact, in Matthew 18, He said, whoever humbles himself like this child is the greatest in the kingdom of heaven, which has often made me think, how do children think that the Lord would make that statement, right? If you act like a child, the kingdom of heaven is yours. And I think that's part of it, what I just said. You know, unfortunately, I think it's easy for parents to underestimate the value of their children and their ability to understand Scripture and to apply biblical truth. And I think it starts at an early age. And our guest today is going to talk to us about how effective we can be as Christians, helping our own children, but also children in public school, to recognize their spiritual bent.
7: Yeah, it's really exciting to talk about this. I think a lot of people don't know what you can really do in a public school. So we're very pleased to have Corey Pennypacker in the studio with us. She's the CEO of Bible to School, and they equip communities to provide free Bible classes to elementary school kids during their public school day. And she's recently come out with a great book called Backpack Faith, Helping Your Child Live Confidently for Jesus in Public School. And of course, we'll have more details at the website.
9: Corey, welcome to Focus on the Family.
8: Thank you for having me.
9: Yeah, so let me ask you, that's legal?
8: Yes, that is legal.
9: How does it work?
8: Sure. It's called something called a release time court rulings. It's federal court rulings that say you can release, that's the word release, release kids from school, public school, for a religious class of their choice. It could be Muslim, could be Jewish. We are Bible to School with my organization. We are the non-denominational Christian arm of that. And so, I mean, the Bible used to be a reader in school, you know, way back when, and they took it out. In the early 1900s, these release time rulings happened, and they said, well, you know, kids aren't going to be getting religion anymore in school, so let's give that to the community, and they can release them. And there's three things that make it legal federally all across the country, and that is they have to be off-site, they have to be parental permission, and they can't cost a taxpayer any money. And so those three things, when that happens, you can do that in all 50 states.
9: No, that's terrific. And, you know, again, that's opt-in, as we would say. So the parents have to allow their kids to go do this, but all 50 states are required by law to do this. What's the limiting factor? Why isn't every school doing this?
8: Well, I think it's a lot why I'm here today. People don't know about it. They don't know about it, and I appreciate you having me on because, yeah, you can do this. My organization has been doing this for over 45 years. And so it's really something, and there's other organizations around the country that have been doing it for 80 years. So, but the U.S. Supreme, the people ask me a lot, you know, was that ever challenged, you know? And in 1952, it was, and the U.S. Supreme Court upheld it. So it definitely is something you can do. Again, it has to be off-site, parental permission, and no tax dollars.
9: Yeah, so the ACLU hasn't been able to get that out of school. in terms of choices by the parents.
8: Right. It's something the parents want.
9: Let me ask you this, just to get this out of the way, because it's intriguing to me. I've thought, oh, maybe after I retire from Focus, I'll get one started in Colorado Springs. But I want to make sure everybody knows that that's something you can do in your community. And there's so many things like this. If we just did them, every school would have that option. If Christian stepped up and said, you know what, I'll start that volunteer program and I'll go do that. How did that start for you? You started as a volunteer at Bible.
8: I did. I started as a volunteer. Well, first of all, I was a children's ministry director. And so when I left there, a friend asked me, say, you got to come see this. You got to come see it. And I went and I'm like, wait a minute. I used to wait for kids to come to me. Mm-hmm. And now I get to go to the kids where they are in the middle of the week, in the middle of a school day. And it's no muss, no fuss. And the kids come. And what's amazing is that with what we do, it's half the kids have no church home. Mm. And I saw that with a little boy, Gabriel. He grabbed my heart. He was a little blonde, blue-eyed little boy, curly hair. He lived with his grandmother. He was in third grade. And he was in my small group. And he came week after week. He did not know anything about God before he came. And one day, he accepted Christ as his Savior in the large group part. Mm. And he comes barreling back to my table, big smile. And I said, Gabriel, you know, tell me about that. You accept Christ as your Savior. And he said, yes, I did. And I said, tell me about that. And he said something I will never forget. I get choked up every time I talk about it. He said, I've always wanted to know how to get to heaven, but no one's ever told me.
9: And he's in third grade.
8: Third grade. Oh my goodness. Third grade.
9: And there's some 70, 80-year-olds that ask that question.
8: It is a definite, they don't know. Probably every week in Bible to school, kids say, who's God? I've never heard of him. Mm-hmm. Or they think Jesus is a swear word. It is definitely out of, 70% of the country doesn't go to church.
9: Yeah.
8: So these kids aren't hearing it anywhere. We think of Little House on the Prairie and all those shows that used to have it all in there. It's definitely not, they're not seeing it anywhere.
9: You know, Corey, again, I'm going to say that's our fault as the church, because again, the law allows us to do this, but not every school has this. And that's a shame. We should be, as the Christian community, we should be engaged. There should be one or more, 8, 10 people here in Colorado Springs who are willing to do this for every school. I don't know how many schools, elementary schools. This is second to fifth grade, right?
8: Yes.
9: What does that weekly, it's a weekly meeting. Just talk us through what the typical week might look like.
8: Yeah, the volunteers get together. They set up the room near a church. It's a church offsite, within 10-minute walk or a 10-minute drive of the school. And then they go and get the kids. And the kids, it's usually over lunch and recess. They bring their lunch with them. And we use the time right. I mean, we started off, the small group leaders are like, hey, how was your week? You know, we were praying for your grandmother last week. How was she doing? They walk or they bus there. And then at the church, they're in small group tables, and they come in, they have all their papers and their crinkling papers and all that, and then they have a large group lesson, 20 minutes of a large group lesson, and there's a think about it question. So it's Jonah and the whale, and your think about it question is, you know, how does God give second chances? And so they teach Jonah, it's all hands-on, there it gets inside of the belly of a whale, and we do hands-on things like VBS, like it is science experiments. You act out the Bible story. And then they go into small group and they say, you know, how did God give Jonah second chances? And then they say, well, how does God give you second chances? And they do this, and then we go into a worship time. So you have large group, small group, worship time. But that think about it question, that small group is very unique to Bible to school. In the country, there's really not a lot of programs that do it this way. And I really believe that the gospel is transmitted through relationships. Build those relationships every week. Mm-hmm. And so these kids have a safe place to ask spiritual questions. And that's what you were saying. That's what the church is about. I mean, we know. I mean, the kids want to know three things. They want to know, where did I come from? What's my purpose? And what happens after I die?
9: I think every human being asks that question, or those three questions, and probably more. In that context, the overall program is about 30 minutes then?
8: Or? An hour.
9: An hour.
8: It's one hour.
9: 1 hour.
8: 1 hour. And that includes travel time.
9: Yeah. So back and forth. And hopefully it's a church that's nearby the school, obviously.
8: Correct.
9: In that context, second to fifth grade, why is that the critical stage and what you concentrate on?
8: Well, I mean, Barna says this, 63% of all Christians come to know Christ before the age of 14. So it's like a 4 to 14 window, they say. And that's when their actual brains are developing their morals and values. So you got clay that you're working with. They are wide open. You were just talking about kids say that everything on their mind. Well, they are really processing this and learning this. And so it is the time for kids to accept Christ as their Savior. We have one little boy, he said, "I never knew God made me." He just couldn't even believe that there was somebody who made him and created him. And he just, these kids blossom and light up when they find out that God made them, God loves them, God has a plan and purpose for their life, and Jesus Christ died for their sins, and they can be in heaven with him someday. And these are things that kids need to know. I know that we were talking about depression and all that. There's a study called Hardwired to Connect. Dartmouth University did a study. It's a secular university that did this. And they said that kids are hardwired to connect socially, spiritually, and that that really helps them bring down that stress, bring down that anxiety. Kids are mind, body, and soul. And when you don't really help get to process that spiritual questions, have a safe place to process that, then that really ups the anxiety. And they even said that if kids are in a religious program, like Bible to School is, then they do better in school.
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9: And, Corey, stories are so grabbing. You had a little girl who brought a notebook, I think, and she was judiciously taking notes, and you talked to her. What happened with that little girl?
8: Yeah, our program, like I said, is hands-on, and we don't actually have notebooks. But she brought hers, and she was writing and writing and writing. And then she went to her small group, and she was writing, writing, writing. And finally, her small group leader said, "What are you doing?" And she said, "My dad doesn't know who God is, and I want to be able to tell him." Mm. So
9: that's just so sweet.
8: I love how these kids just want, you were saying about their faith. They want to know about God. They want to tell everybody they know about God. They bring their friends. And that's why I said 50 to 60% of the kids that come to Bible to School have no church home. And I really believe that parents want good things for their kids. And even if they're Christian or not Christian, and I know Dr. Dobson years ago said that, and I really grabbed onto that, this is a good thing they see, and they sign them up. And so that's why we are hitting a target market that nobody else is hitting. These kids are not going to go to a church, but we can link them to a church. We had a parent survey done a couple years ago, and about 15% of our parents started going to church after they went to Bible to School. This year, I'm proud to announce that only God, 18% of the parents.
9: Up.
8: So it's going up, and I just really believe that this kind of program is an on-ramp to church attendance.
9: Again, I want to say this because it's so obvious, and maybe somebody's just jumped into the conversation, but yeah, following the Lord brings incredible fruit. Love, joy, peace, goodness, kindness, mercy, long-suffering. I mean, these are patience. I mean, wonderful attributes. And those who fight against that, it's ridiculous. And then those that enjoy the benefits of those fruit. It brings peace, God's shalom, to the home.
7: Corey, going back to family impact, you had indicated the story of Johnny really stood out because here's a boy who goes home and brings light and truth to his own family. Share that with us.
8: Yeah, his mother told us that she was at the kitchen counter washing dishes, and she was really, her home was struggling, and she looked up and she said, "God, help me." And just then, Johnny came right behind her and said, "Mom, we need to go to church. We need Jesus." And she saw that as God's answer. They went to church. Not only did she reconnect to the Lord herself, the rest of her family, mostly all of them, got saved.
9: Yeah.
8: Yeah.
9: That's kind of what it's all about.
8: Yeah. Awesome. She said he was relentless about going to church. We need to go to church. He's a great kid.
9: You know, my own wife, Jean, in second grade, ironically, kind of the same zone that you concentrate on, second graders to fifth graders. She was a second grader in Southern Cal. She went to Release Time and accepted Christ at that little event and never gave up. I mean, she was with the Lord and has been with the Lord ever since, which is phenomenal. And that's really the goal, you know, to help these children, especially in today's culture, to have something that's eternal, something they can hold on to. And again, something that brings such positive benefits into their lives. Earlier, I mentioned some of the problems in schools, the political and cultural agendas, et cetera, that are causing, you know, a lot of Christians to pull out of public schools. And, you know, when I think about it for myself, the parents that are saying, what should we do? You know, Johnny, Maria, whomever, they're kindergartners or third graders, and they're concerned about the ideological push. More Christians are pulling their children out of school. What is your observation of that? And, you know, everybody has to make that decision for themselves because you don't want to gamble with your children's hearts. But how do you see things?
8: Well, I often tell my daughter-in-laws this, that, you know, they are the parents and they are the experts on their kids on whether they should be homeschooled or whether to go to Christian school or whether to go to public school. But in reality, 87% of all Christian parents send their kids to public school. Mm-hmm. So I get asked this question a lot of, you know, what do you do? How do you protect your kids from harmful cultural elements in the school system, in the public school system? And I answer that question and I kind of flip it. And I say, how can you prepare your children? Because preparation is protection. And things are going to come down the pike. I mean, you always should get on the school board. You always should be involved. Know what your kids are learning. You should be involved. I was very involved. My husband and I were very involved public school parents. But if you're going to put them in public school, be involved and prepare them with the word of God. John 1:5, the light shines in the darkness and the darkness has not overcome it. And so that whole preparation part of keeping the word of God in front of them, get them involved in Bible to school, get them involved in a youth group, get them involved in church, you know, really foster those Christian friends, foster those Christian adults around them. And you've got a strong Christian that can light up the world.
7: You know, Jim, as Corey's talking, I'm thinking about parents who might feel ill-equipped to help their children be a light because they're overwhelmed. And we've tried to address that in the documentary and all the follow-up materials with Truth Rising.
9: Yeah, Truth Rising is a terrific documentary. It's free. You can go to the Focus website and watch it. It's about 90 minutes. But in addition to that, there's a four-part study done by John Stone Street at Colson Center, which is really helpful to address these core issues. But the key thing in Truth Rising, what we're trying to do is encourage Christians to engage. Because that's the change. And that's where, you know, we highlight four or five courageous people like Jack Phillips, who was the baker up in Denver that was taken to task, taken to court, taken to the Supreme Court to prove his right as a Christian to create artwork that fit with his faith. And also Chloe Cole, a detransitioner who is suing Blue Cross because she never received a negative statement from a doctor or psychiatrist that doing the sexual transition would be harmful to her. Now they're scrambling and they're backing up both in Europe and the United States to get out of doing the minor treatment of gender dysphoria. And man, that's a great thing that hospitals and others are beginning to not do that. But the point of the documentary is to encourage Christians to engage the culture and to be courageous. And what you're doing is kind of similar to that. And that's something, again, that we could all do in our towns, our cities, our little spots that we're in. We can go to the elementary school and create a volunteer program and get kids introduced to Scripture. And that's what's so exciting about this. Your story could have fit in Truth Rising as someone who was busy, had their own lives, doing their own thing, their kids were grown, and you're done. And yet you said, no, I'm going to engage these second and to fifth graders and show them the gospel.
8: And we're going to equip people to do this all over the country.
9: How do we do that? How can somebody listening today say, okay, I want to do this. I'm in Colorado. I'm in California. I'm wherever. How would they go about doing this?
8: Well, they go to our website, BibleToSchool.com. That's Bible, the number two, school.com. And we will help them start a program. We will help them. There's a four-step process.
9: So is it like in a box kind of thing? You can help us do that?
8: Yes. Yes, we have something called a membership toolbox, and you become a member of Bible to School. It's a four-step process to become a member, and mainly what we do is help you build a team. We first help you build a team to become a member, and that team is going to help you, find the location. It's going to help you with possible transportation. Those people are leaders in your community are going to help you with finding recruiting volunteers, like pastors, and you're going to have business leaders that are going to help you with funding. So we really make it as easy as possible for you, get that team together, and then we have all the tools for you on that toolbox. We have over 300 tools. We have all the curriculum you need. We have live coaching for you. And I wish I had live coaching when I started. We were going through it. But live coaching, and we have a website for them as well. So anything, as you call a plug and play, you can do this, and we make it as easy as possible for that to happen.
9: Yeah. You know, for pastors, I know we have many pastors who listen, and we have an outreach for pastors as well to help their families, to help their congregations. What's the benefit for pastors engaging Bible to School?
8: Well, when you ever talk about people coming to your church, it's always, well, somebody invited me. Well, let me tell you, when you get involved in Bible to School, you invite those children to your church. They're like, oh yeah, I'll come. There's VBS on-ramp there. They're just come and be in our church. It gets the kids in the church, first of all. And second of all, it exposes them to other Christians that say, come visit me in my church. And that's how kids get to church. But that's how it works. That's why I call it an on-ramp to church attendance. And again, you're learning how to connect with a community. When a church partners with a local school, people pay attention.
7: Yeah.
8: And they really make a difference in the community. If you want to make a difference in your community, you go to the public school mission field, and that's right in your hometown.
7: Yeah. I'm really pleased, Jim, that our church had an opportunity through a variety of circumstances to meet at a local school. And our team, there was a core team of people that really engaged with the school. They made a job of reaching out to the school administrators and the faculty and just supporting and trying to be a light for Christ in that way. And you're encouraging all of us to look for opportunities to do that.
8: And the other thing is that the churches work together. We're non-denominational, so it's so cool, the body of Christ and all denominations working together for the kids.
9: Let's end with Colson's story. You had a student, Colson. What happened with his little observation about Bible to School?
8: Colson went through our program and actually even led his friends to Christ, but he got into middle school, and we interviewed him, and he started his own Bible hour in his middle school.
9: During, he's an entrepreneur.
8: He was amazing. He had almost 90 kids. It was a worship service. Oh. He got everybody involved. And he said to me, he said, you know, I always thought before Bible to School, I didn't know. I always thought school was school and church was church. And I realized I can live my faith all week long.
9: Yeah.
8: And that really is what we're trying to teach kids.
9: Corey, and that's right at the heart of the message. I think the culture that doesn't believe want to silence us into no action, that what you believe is private, do it at home, just don't bring it into the public square. And they're happy with that. But that's not what the Lord says.
8: No.
9: He says, take the gospel to every end of the earth, right? So every corner. So that's our charge. And so we need to be careful not to take the bait of being comfortable by being silent, and you do what you do and I'll do what I do. That's what's so great about Colson and that story. Let's take this into public school. It's already gone through the courts. It's completely legal. And let's help kids better understand how they were made and in whose image they were made. Isn't that a great opportunity?
8: Yes. And you could be on the front lines of watching kids' lives change and their families' lives change. Mm-hmm. It's a beautiful thing.
9: You've said it so well. Bible to school, get engaged. If your community, and there's only four states that they're in right now, so if you're in a state that's not doing it, a city that's not doing it, do it. Nobody else is going to step up. So why not get involved? Mm-hmm. And let's see all 50 states have a program like this where you can take kids off the property of the school, take them to a local church, hopefully, spend an hour with them talking about the Lord, and then get those little tykes back to school. I think it's wonderful. And what a wonderful way for us who are older, already done the parenting thing, to engage the culture and help it write itself because of spiritual awakening. Mm-hmm. And that's the way to do it. So get in touch with us. Corey, thanks for being with us.
8: It's a pleasure to be here. Thank you.
9: It's incredible what God is able to do when we are faithful to serve Him and share His good news message, especially with children.
7: Yeah, and Corey's organization, Bible to School, is really remarkable as an outreach. We're going to have all the details available at our website.
9: Also, let me say, if you're interested in learning more about how you can join the fight for our children in public schools, for a gift of any amount, we're offering Corey's brand new book, Backpack Faith, Helping Your Child Live Confidently for Jesus in Public School. This is essential reading for parents and grandparents who want to equip their children and grandchildren to be salt and light in a dark culture. This book helps you to do that as a parent or a loved one. And when you get the book from Focus on the Family, your dollars aren't going to Amazon or pay shareholders. It's all going back to equip parents, help marriages, and families across the country. In the past year alone, we've equipped 1.8 million families to thrive in Christ. I'm very proud of that. Mm-hmm. And we've helped 173,000 people make decisions for Christ.
7: That's so wonderful.
9: It is. Uh-huh. And that's generational impact for the kingdom of God. And we're excited to have you partner with us as we equip more families every single day.
7: Yeah, so join the support team today when you call 800, the letter A and the word family, or donate and get Corey's book, Backpack Faith, and find other help for your family at our website. 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
7: Russ Crossan is here with us today on Focus on the Family with Jim Daly to discuss managing your finances with eternity in mind. Thanks for joining us. I'm John Fuller.
9: You know, I think managing work and family is one of the hardest things to do. It maybe shouldn't be that way. Maybe today Russ is going to tell us how to do that better. But I can remember that battle all the way along. Jean and I had our children a little later, but I was traveling around the world for Focus on the Family. It was exciting. I was helping to build the international effort, but I was gone like 2-3 weeks at a time. And, you know, it took a lot to do that. Thankfully, the boys arrived just as I was concluding that big adventure, and I was able to be home a lot more often. And so that worked out for us. But it was almost just a mistake. It's like God took us that way. It wasn't planned. And I'm excited to help others think about it and plan for it rather than rely on just sheer maybe. And we'll talk about that with our guest today.
7: Yeah, family takes a lot of intentionality, and money is a part of that process. And Russ Crossan is passionate about helping us think through these things. He's the chief vision officer and senior partner of Blue Trust, and he's helped families and couples be good financial stewards for over 40 years. Now, he's captured some of his expertise and insights in a terrific book called Your Life Well Spent, The Eternal Rewards of Investing Yourself and Your Money in Your Family.
9: Russ, welcome back. The folks really loved the last program we did with you on budgeting.
13: Well, but, I'm glad. This one would be better than that. If they like budgeting, they should like this one. Thanks,
9: well,
13: Jim.
9: It is kind of interesting that, you know, there was such a large response. I mean, you're obviously tapping a nerve just talking about how to budget in a godly way and the things to remember and things to do. And that's what people responded to. And today we're going to talk about much more, but kind of like life plan.
13: Well, I think the idea is that was budgeting and how to manage your money and make sure you spend less than you make. That was the punchline. But today we want to talk about, why do you even want to do that? Why is that important?
9: Yeah.
13: And I would propose to us that what I've seen over four decades is that we manage our money not to have more money.
9: Yeah.
13: Julie and I aren't on a budget to have more money. We manage our money to have more life. So how do we begin to manage and use and spend our money to have more life? I like to say a life well spent is a life that earns and uses money to buy time to impact people. Mm-hmm. First and foremost, your family, if you're married and have kids. Secondarily, other people. It's a life that focuses on the eternal in the realm of the temporal.
9: Mm.
13: So we live in a society that's just constantly telling us not to be content. And also lying to us about this issue of money, saying things like, hey, the more money you have, the more content you be, the more successful you are, the more you're worth as a person, the more money you have. And these things get us totally whacked out on balance. You mentioned earlier that it's issue of money and family is really interesting because you start your career, you start your family at the same time. And it's interesting. They both require the most time at the same time.
9: Yeah.
13: You ever stop and think about that? When you finally get the big house and the money, you don't need it. And when you needed it, you didn't have it.
9: Right.
13: So we have to have the right perspective about this as a journey. And so we spend less than we make, not just to have more money, but to have more time and figure out how I can enjoy the trip. Richard Swinson in his book, Margin, said, we need room to breathe. We need freedom to think. Our relationships are being starved to death by velocity. Hmm. And our children lay wounded on the ground over by high-speed good intentions. And so we have to figure out this money thing so that we can hopefully have a chance to balance life.
9: Well, in that context, give us some practical approaches. In your late 20s, you know, let's say you're the married couple, maybe kids aren't here yet, but you're thinking about what you need to do. You buy the starter home. You already got your eye on what we might be able to buy by 35 or 40. Just describe attitude-wise how we get a hold of those appetites so we can live within our means and do the right thing.
13: Well, the longer term your perspective, you bear your decisions. So if you think, okay, these decisions I'm making in my 20s, so you're both working. Well, one principle there is live on one income and save the other. Put some cement in the basement, you know, put some savings down. The other thing is get used to the fact that, hey, maybe we can stay in this starter home a little longer. I mean, whoever had this idea of starter homes leading into bigger homes?
9: Right.
13: See, that's one of the biggest stressors for couples is, hey, that guy got bigger and bigger. And that's back to some of this self-image, trying to keep up with the Joneses. I hate to tell you, your kids don't really care where they live. What they care is if you are around a little bit. So it doesn't make any sense for me to keep buying bigger homes, buying newer cars. So Jim, I would say, practically speaking, I do it different. You know, Julie and I, for example, we didn't have a dining room table for 3 years. You know, we'd carry our sofa table into the dining room. And it was because, you know, we were saving, you know, and trying to manage our money in such a way we didn't get out over our skis. So I think this idea that I don't have to impress anybody, you know, I just need to figure out, hey, how can I put some money in the bank, have some savings, spend less than I make, and not make these decisions? I think the two big ones are the house. You know, where did we get this idea of starter homes? We're going to do a bigger home and then a bigger home. And guess what? When you're 40 or 50, there's nobody in it but you and your wife.
9: Right. Mm-hmm. I mean, it's so true. And, you know, why not be satisfied in what you're at and just see where things go, whether or not you'll be able to afford that bigger house. I was made aware of a, I think it was 60 Minutes clip that was done where whoever the journalist was had six or seven successful women who had really bought into the feminist perspective, and they had never married. They reached the top of corporate success, and they were sitting in these big homes, And the journalist said, can you explain to me, you're in this big home with big yards, but you're by yourself. And they cried the way I understood that story. That's kind of an exaggeration, but it's what you're talking about, right?
13: Yeah, I mean, the whole issue of, you know, if you're blessed to be married, you know, and raising a family, then focus your attention there, not just on the money. I like to equate this to, I call that posterity. Posterity are the generations that come after us versus prosperity. And that's usually what we think about. Prosperity is all the things we can buy with money. And I think, Jim, one of the things that's helped me is I never thought about this before until I began to get in this career and help couples. But we need to think about, how do I use my money to invest in posterity, not just prosperity?
9: Right.
13: And that's a whole different perspective. And the issue is, when you start thinking that way, you will use your money differently and invest it in things that relate to your family.
9: And Russ, this isn't covered in your book, but I think it's relevant to culture today, this idea of, for some, not just women, but men too, don't get married and certainly don't have kids, have a dog, because it's easier. I mean, it frustrates me, being the head of a family ministry, to see so much of culture messaging that. You talk about, be mindful of the messaging.
13: Right.
9: That, to me, for us, is one of the core problems in the culture, that we've become so selfish that we don't even want to give of our time or our treasure to be married or raise a child or two or three.
13: Well, remember what I said earlier, a life well spent earns and uses money to buy time to impact people. So, and I invest that money, use it in such a way to impact people. So how do I invest if I don't have kids? How do I invest it in the people around me and invest in my community and things like this? So we need to begin to think about using our financial capital to invest in things that are going to matter, because that's all that matters is posterity, it's legacy. Yeah. We're all leaving a legacy.
9: And I don't want to lay that all on younger people, but there's a lot of fear in people too, younger people, you know, that it's expensive. $250,000, I think, was the last number I saw, that you're going to spend on a child till they're 18. And, you know, so the culture is building fear into people. Like, I can't afford that. I'm working at McDonald's and I'm only making $10 an hour.
13: Well, here's what will help you if you change your thinking from that being an expense to an investment. See, it's really helped me to realize that I can invest money in posterity type things. So education for my kids, for example, you just mentioned it costs a lot to educate my kids. If I can think of that as an investment, not an expense, then all of a sudden it changes my thinking.
9: Yeah, I like that.
13: And so I can put it in retirement. I can put it in another piece of real estate. I can buy a second home. You fill in the blank. But I could also invest in my family. And that's been a paradigm shift for me. You know, I used to consider some of the stuff I did with money as just an expense. But then when I thought, wait a minute, no, if I pay for that marriage retreat for my married son and his wife to go, that's an investment, not just an expense.
9: Yeah, that's
13: good. Or if I pay for house help when the kids are young so my wife is not stressed out over the holidays, that's an investment, not just an expense. And so if you just change your paradigm to it being an investment and not just an expense, then some of this use of money will give you more time and it'll help you invest in what's really going to count for eternity.
9: And you touched on this, but the idea of capital being financial, spiritual, and social, just hit those again. You said it quickly.
13: Yeah, well, this whole book came about, Jim, because I sat with people, they'd be in my office, they're worth lots of money, lots of financial capital, and tears would be streaming down their face. They didn't know their kids, didn't know their spouse, they had relational challenges. And I realized that most people just invest their money in financial capital instruments, stocks, bonds, real estate, and so forth. But how do you invest in spiritual and social capital? Well, spiritual capital, it's like I said, with my boys, I would pay them to do scripture memory, or I'd pay them to read certain books and give them do a book report.
9: That's an investment.
13: That's an investment in their spiritual capital development. Social capital, how do I help them grow socially and learn a work ethic? Well, when I bought lawn equipment so they could start a lawn business, that was an investment. So now they're able to start a business and begin to build some work ethic. So I just think it's, you know, this will be a funny story about my recent posterity investment. I just repurposed my basketball court into a pickleball court.
9: That's what everybody's doing.
13: Well, and that in my old life would have been an expense. But Jim, I considered it a posterity investment, investing in, but then my neighbor called and said, hey, can I use your pickleball court for my 17-year-old son's birthday party? Well, I made an investment, but now it's being able to be used in the community. People come over. I got a text just last week. Hey, is the court open? Can we come play with my son and his friends from college? And so I think, Jim, what's really helped me is to realize that my money can go into my 401k and my IRA and financial instruments. But I can also use it to build in spiritual and social capital.
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9: Rush, you tell a story in the book about a family reunion, because this caught my attention, just the difference between a family in chaos and a family in shalom, in God's peace. I think the Montague family. What did you observe at this family reunion?
13: Well, I flew up to Michigan years ago, and what I observed was four generations of folks that had been intentional about passing on this idea of spiritual and social capital. So obviously there was a lot of food. There were over 100 people there. They had a jet ski out on the lake that was there. And I just observed that if we're intentional about passing on and thinking about investing in our family, not just financial capital, then that's a picture of what it could be for us. And so I came back from that thinking, okay, I'm going to start managing my money, not just to have more money and to save more, but I'm going to send some of it on ahead by investing in some of these things we just talked about. And before that, I would have not thought of those as investments. I thought of them as expenses or budget items. Remember, we talked about the B word earlier. These really aren't budget items. I would encourage the listeners to put a posterity investment line in their plan. I think if you just start thinking, hey, some of this money I'm going to use to invest in my family, then I think it'll just change your thinking and it'll help you free you up. The other thing here, Jim, is you have to keep a longer perspective to do this. You know, we talked about balance. The other stressor on balance for young couples is they've been fed this lie that they have to be in a hurry to quit. So retirement is, you know, hey, sign up for the 401k, the goal, we got to retire.
9: Yeah.
13: And I would just say that not only are you starting your family, you're starting your career, being in a hurry to quit doesn't make any sense. So we just need to extend our time horizon. That will help you have some balance, help you realize, I hate to tell you this, I'm a financial guy and I understand compounding, but there were years I did not fund my retirement. You say, wait a minute, Russ. That's stupid. But I was paying off my house. I knew if I paid my house off, my expenses would go down. My budget wouldn't be a stress. I'd have more time to coach my kids' ball teams and things like that. So it was intentional. Pay off the debt, lower my expenses, buy more time.
9: Yeah. I do want to press on that a little bit because I don't know a lot of people that manage that well, especially in your 30s and 40s, because you do have a lot of expense. You may have bought the house, even if it's the starter house, you still have a mortgage payment. You start looking at that budget and you're going, wow. And in addition to that, there's discussion points where, you know, if a mom wants to stay at home, you're going, I don't know if we can do that. Mm-hmm. Speak to that whole basket of prioritization. And, you know, again, I'm thinking of the 30-something, 40-somethings, how to find the margin so you can be family.
13: Well, it's like I said earlier, Julie and I just chose to not buy some things. We chose to stay in the older house. We've had the 10-year car plan. And so I think you can find a way. You know, this second income, we've bought the lie that we have to have a second income. No, go actually do the numbers and see, because you probably find out it's really not contributing that much to the spendable income. The other thing is that paycheck you took home, what I found is most people just automatically have retirement taken out. So they haven't realized that they've made some decisions that they could go back and maybe cut it in half or cut it back just to the amount being matched. And like I did, just didn't even fund it for a few years when expenses were high. So I think if people will, I've noticed that people, they just think that's a given. They're thinking the retirement's a given. And that's one of the first places people can look to maybe get some extra cash flow to do things. Let me just say one thing. I've met with more couples, Jim, where they'll be sitting on our couch and the husband says, look at all this money we have in retirement. And the wife just wants some cash. You can't buy kids braces with retirement funds. Hmm. I've had people come in and have $100,000 in their 401k and no money in the bank.
9: Yeah.
13: And so it's better to have $60,000 in your 401k and $20,000 in the bank, right? A little bit less net worth, you paid some tax. So I think that one of the biggest places you can get some freedom is to make sure you're not overfunding retirement too soon.
9: Wow, that's interesting.
13: I mean, I've just seen it. And we just think, wow, that's, and so this is where guys and gals, you know, I've seen guys, they're so impressed. Hey, honey, look here, I got all this money in retirement. She doesn't care. Yeah. Show me some cash.
9: Yeah, or show me some time.
13: Yeah, show me some time.
9: Mm. That's what we deal with here at Focus on the Family. It's typically that issue. The couples that don't have children, there's lots of reasons. You know, some might be a decision. I get it. I think you should. But other couples can't have kids, and, you know, they want kids. For those couples who are in that place, what can they do to invest in posterity when they're not going to be able to have children?
13: Well, look around. You know, maybe there's a parachurch, or maybe, you know, Young Life, or there's something at your church. You can invest in people. You can invest, maybe your neighbors. Use some of that financial capital to invest in something. Just keep your antenna up and ask God to show you. In fact, as Julie and I just had this happen just 2 days ago. This gal calls and says, hey, our septic is out.

0: dresser, the cleaning lady at the, when you pick up your dry cleaning, whatever it is.
1: Go back a bit, Russ, to an earlier day where you and your wife were raising kids and you had those challenges. Did you have some bumps that you hit that kind of, through the school of hard knocks, you learned some lessons?
0: Yes, we did.
1: You're pretty passionate about
0: yes,
1: this.
0: Yes, we did. Yeah. And this is where I, you know, we just got caught up in the, just the sports thing for kids, you know, and we find ourselves chasing our tail, right? Running here, running there, running over the place. And so we finally sat down one day and said, why are we doing this? Why don't we go camping, or why don't we spend some time on the weekends with the kids rather than running off to this? Because we just got caught up in it. So I think, John, we wrote our sports philosophy. And I would encourage folks to really think about that, especially when their kids are younger. Don't just get caught up in this this youth sports industrial complex.
1: And how did the kids respond to camping as opposed to sports?
0: They were only doing this stuff because we were taking them. They didn't care. Oh. They loved the camping a lot more. I wish I would have started it earlier. Oh. But you know, we got our Saturdays back. We wrote our sports philosophy and gave us some more time. And so I think that was one of the biggest things that we were getting out of balance. Mm-hmm. Plus, we had to learn to say no to a lot of things. And so that was one thing I talked about in the book. No is a perfectly legitimate answer to things. And we talked about time replacement. One of the chapters in the book talks about time replacement. If we're going to say yes to something, what's going out? Mm-hmm. And it took a while because Julie and I are both type A, choleric, you know, producer type people. And so, but yeah, saying no to perfectly good things. And then writing our sports philosophy at that stage when they were 5 to 10 really helped us.
2: You know, sometimes with travel schedules, one of the things I did years ago when the boys were, you know, probably 8 and 6, right in that area, I realized I really don't have to have a busy summer travel schedule because most of the donors at Focus and you can control speaking engagements and things like that. So I kind of put a hiatus on travel between Memorial Day and Labor Day. And it sank into my boys so well that I remember a March that was very busy. I traveled a lot. I think Troy was probably 11. Mm. And he said, oh, Dad, that's okay. Because I was feeling bad. Like, I'm not here much right now. He goes, oh, Dad, that's okay. We got the summer right around the corner. Yeah. I was like, okay, he got it. But he felt valued. Yep. Even though I was busy in March, he knew that May was around the corner and we'd start doing the family camping and those things. But finding ways to look through your children's eyes to say, how do they know I love them?
0: Well, and you, we talked about the sports things. Most of our education of our kids is as we cart them from one largely irrelevant activity to the next as they look at the back of our heads.
2: Mm-hmm. Yeah,
0: okay.
2: Right.
0: And so that's not good. So this, the you freeing up your schedule. That's why managing your money is to have more time, not more money. Free up your schedule, live in the older house longer, drive the older car longer, spend less than you make, live on one income, save the second income. All those things help you have more time.
2: Yeah.
0: And just being there. Like I said, kids, there's one, you know, think about it. You go to Africa, they don't have starter huts.
2: Right.
0: You know, and back to your illustration earlier, you know, about the playing with the bow. We were over there and the kids were playing with a battery.
2: Yeah.
0: I mean, outside. And so I just think that it's time for a different perspective. And the perspective is, okay, why am I managing my money? To have more life, to get more time. So I can focus on spiritual and social capital being developed in my kids, not just financial capital. And the world's told you, no, you're only successful if you have a bigger house and the more you have and all that. And that's the other thing I had to learn. Joshua 1:8 says, this book of the law shall not depart from your mouth. You should meditate on it day and night and be careful to according to all that is written in it, and then your way will be prosperous, and everything you do, you'll have success. So, Jim, I used to read that and think, Joshua 1:8, I'm going to have money. But read it more slowly. What's the Bible say? Love your wife as Christ loved the church. You're successful. Deuteronomy 8, train up your kids. It says, do according to what's written in here, and then you're successful. So true success has nothing to do with money. It has to do with doing what the Bible says, which is love my wife, train up my children the way they should go, work heartily for my employer, Colossians 3:23. And so we have bought the wrong definition of success, which has really exacerbated the problem of balance. And so once I began to understand, wait a minute, I can be successful and not have money. Yeah, but see, our language betrays us. You go to church, they have a successful business. That person's successful. Do you ever go up and say, man, I'm seeing how you're raising your kids. I'm seeing, Jim, you were successful doing that summer thing. That was a real successful move on your part.
2: Yeah.
0: So that we have to really realize that we have bought the world's lie. See, it's lie or truth, and the world says, you're successful if you have money. No, you're successful if you do what God's called you to do.
2: So developing that wisdom to be able to discern those truths, as an older man now, talk to your 25-year-old self. What are you saying to that younger appetite, the enticement to make money

0: which is going to take time, but realizing that's not the goal.
1: I would just say, let me just show you the end of the story. See, and what I've been sharing here, and the reason we wrote this book, I wrote this book as a timeout. Hey, manage your money so you don't get to the end of your life and sit like those guys that had $10 million in my office with tears streaming down their face.
0: No Jim, relationship.
1: No. Jim, this is why I wrote the book, was to say, hey, everybody, time out. You manage your money so that you don't get to the end of your life and have regrets. Because these people had regrets because they bought the lie that it was all about the money, my self-worth, my success. The more I have, the more content I'll be. And they bought that lie.
0: Yeah.
1: And I'm saying, if you're 20s, you get a chance to start off on the right path. But guess what? Julie and I didn't have a dining room table. We lived in an older house longer. You have to do things different than your friends, but you are not going to regret it. You are not going to regret it. I can guarantee that.
0: I so appreciate that. That was Gene and I. I mean, we slept on the floor. I had come back from Japan. We got married, and I threw blankets on the floor, and I said, this is our futon. And we didn't have a dining room table for like a year and a half. We found one for $99.99. Yep. And it was just so we could sit and eat together. But it was slow growing. And I so appreciate that. And Russ, what you've talked about, we need to tune down or turn down the world's voices to us to say, this is how we got to do it.
1: This is all about right thinking, and we either get our truth from the world or from the Word of God.
0: Yeah.
1: And the truth is that money is not a measure of self-worth. It's not a measure of success. It's not a measure of contentment. The truth is retirement is not the goal of working. The truth is your kids don't need all the stuff you didn't have. They need more of you.
0: Yeah.
1: And less of your stuff. And so since we bought those lies, though, and I talk about that in the book, we get out of balance.
0: Yeah.
1: And so the call is, hey, wait a minute, everybody. Let's just slow down. See, think about it. If you don't think you're trying to retire by 55 or 65, you have another 10 years you're thinking, then you don't have to put as much in retirement when you're 30.
0: Right.
1: And I would just say that that's the paradigm shift. I've been told, you know, this book's been out a while, that that's the paradigm shift. They said, wait a minute, this book's not about money. It's right. about my life. And I've had people say it's totally changed their paradigm and their way to think because it's like they never thought that way. I'm a financial guy, right? I'm supposed to be talking about building bigger piles and managing it. No, no. You invest that pile in what's really going to count for eternity.
0: Mm. Russ, that sums it up. I mean, the title, Your Life Well Spent, is what it's all about. And I just want to say thank you for being with us today. Thank you for the reminder to do the right thing and to think the right way. And if you're in that spot, I don't care what decade you're in, the 20s, the 30s, the 60s, maybe even the 70s. We got to think differently about spending time. Yeah, as a grandparent, what are those grandkids going to remember about you? And this book is a great reminder on the things that we need to say and think about and do to invest in posterity, as Russ has said. So thanks for being with us.
1: Well, Jim, thanks. And I would just sum it up by saying, consider posterity investing in your financial planning, not just prosperity investing.
0: I love it. I love it. Get a copy, contact us, make a gift into the ministry here, and we'll send you a copy of the book as our way of saying thank you for investing in others.
2: 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And thanks for joining us today for Focus on the Family with Jim Daly. 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
3: 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They are all on demand. Stay with me. You're listening to The Well. I'm Michelle. Next hour, we're going to hear from Wayne Shepherd. He'll be bringing us First Person, and Carter Conlon will have a call to the nation for us. But first, Chuck Swindoll wants a few moments of your time, and he has some motivation.
4: There are some people we just cannot imagine as ever being reluctant or apathetic, like a particular individual I'm thinking of whose mother watched him through the week begin to drain in energy. And by the end of the week, he had simply lost the desire to get up and get with the day. She heard the alarm go off through the door. She listened as 9 minutes passed, and he had the alarm go off again, kept punching the little snooze button on top of the alarm. And finally, after three or four extra rings, she walked in there and decided she needed to take charge. And she said, "Son, it's time to get up. You've got to get up." He peeked out under the covers and said, "Can you give me three good reasons I have to get up?" She said, "Well, yes, first of all, it's Sunday, and you need to get dressed for church. Second, you're 43 years old, and you know better than to lay there. Third, you're the pastor of the church, and they expect you to be there."
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14: It's an absolute rule in life that our bodies end up where our minds are. 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The Bible is clear about mankind. Proverbs 23:7, "For as he thinks in his heart, so is he." 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The quality of our lives depends on the quality of our thoughts. In Colossians 3:1-4, Paul understands this principle as he urges the saints in Colossae to set their mind on things above, not on things on the earth. 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
3: 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And 16 this afternoon. What a gift it is to gather around God's Word. Welcome. I'm Michelle, and you're listening to The Well. This hour, Wayne Shepherd will bring us First Person, and then we'll hear A Call to the Nation with Carter Conlon. Thanks for joining me today. Let's begin with Wayne Shepherd.
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17: All of us have a story. 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
16: As a young woman, she faced death when a freak storm capsized her canoe and three of her companions died. 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I'm Wayne Shepherd, inviting you to visit firstpersoninterview.com for an archive of past interviews. 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In the 1980s, Cheryl Steele Tinsley was a wilderness guide surveying for an upcoming trip. She and three colleagues were on Michigan's Lake Huron when a sudden storm caused the death of everyone but Cheryl. The fact that she survived in extreme conditions is seen by many as a medical miracle. She is the author of Wave by Wave, which tells the story, and I've asked Cheryl to tell it to us here on First Person.
17: It's a story where of survival, of God's protection, and sometimes we don't even know he's there. It's a story of how God uses things that aren't the best in our lives. It can be awful times, whether you might have a child that died in a car accident and you're burying your child, or you might have been in the war and you watched your buddies. And it's one of, we have waves in our lives. Mine obviously was physical to survive, but everyone has waves throughout their lives where there's high points and low points. But all through that wave, whether it crests and goes into a downspout, God is always with us, and we got to ride it out.
16: Mm-hmm.
17: And we can choose to be bitter, or we can choose to say, Lord, I'm going to trust, and I decided to do the second way.
16: Well, there are so many lessons from this story. Let's go back to the summer of 1980, and tell us what happened that summer, who you were, what you were doing, and what this dramatic story is all about.
17: In 1980, I had worked at the camp the year before. And it was a summer job. And at that time in Lake Ann is about 13 miles. Lake Ann Camp is 13 miles south of Traverse City. It's a beautiful camp if you're
16: in Michigan. Yes,
17: listeners, uh-huh. Yes, Traverse City, Michigan. And you can look it up online, lakeanncamp.com. And so what happened is Eldon Brock, who was our director, asked me to come back. So there were three of us that did wilderness programs like that. But it was so different, Wayne. We did not stay on camp. So if you and your youth group or your community came and you said, hey, we've got kids that are coming out of Chicago, and we want to give them the experience of being out in nature. So what we would do is we would take your youth group on Monday morning. We'd get them all settled. We'd head out Monday afternoon at lunch. And then we would, if you told me, hey, I want to raft on the Pine River with my group for the week, or I would like to do biking, we can do that right around that area. Or look, I've got a lot of young people who we really want to go up to Drummond Island. Now, Drummond Island, for your listeners, is just up over the bridge on the Upper Peninsula, about 2 hours from camp.
16: Yeah, pretty remote place, isn't it?
17: Yes, it's very remote. It's a little non-remote, not now as much as it was, but it's a beautiful island. So you kind of turn right as soon as you go across the bridge. It was a beautiful island, and we would take like canoes, and we were cool before even freeze dried. We freeze dried back then. Now it's a big thing. You can buy mm-hmm. it. But I have found out that when young people get out in nature and you get away, and obviously when I speak now, we did not have phones, you know, and all the things right. back in 1980. So we would take them out, and you would just see young people transform just by the fact of they're out in nature. And I think sometimes just getting away from their circumstances allows the Lord to speak to them.
16: Mm-hmm.
17: And so anyways, that's what we did.
16: So you were with three others, and
17: yes.
16: you were kind of on a scouting trip together, weren't you, to prepare
17: exactly.
16: for one of these outings to take teens on. So you were
17: yes.
16: scouting Drummond Island.
17: So it was a week of 4th of July in 1980. And there's a couple people that you'll meet. Dwight Hirschberger was the head of the wilderness program. I was his assistant, and Dwight brought a young man from Jackson that he taught at the school there. He was an English teacher, and his name was Mark. And Mark Tobby went with us. He was about 18. And then another young lady that was on camp as a counselor, she joined me that week, and her name was Sally Kuhn, and she was from Gaylord, Michigan. So we went up that week, left on Monday, had two canoes, and what we were going to do on the island that week is we were going to scout. There's little lakes on that island, and all you would do, it's called portaging. You would take the canoe, 10-foot canoe. You'd go through the lake, and then you could just pick it up, Wayne, and not even go 50 yards, 25 mm-hmm. yards, and go to another lake.
16: Mm-hmm.
17: And so they're very small lakes, and so we had it planned out. And at that time, you had to register, and I think it's the same way now. You had to register with the Park Service there, the Forest Service, and you would register when you were going, what your campsites were, and when you would be out, because we didn't have phones at that time. And we checked the weather, Wayne. It was going to be a beautiful week. Monday through, not a cloud in the sky, mid-80s, and there was supposed to be a storm that came in between Saturday night and Sunday morning. So we don't have like weather.com 24, yeah. 24-hour service. So we did do our homework. We did everything. We were very well prepared, and we set out to do that because we had another group coming a week after that that was going to Drummond. So. Mm-hmm.
18: But you found yourself in the midst of a sudden storm. You were actually out on the open water of Lake Huron, right?
17: What happened is when you look at it, if your radio folks look at it, you're going to find Drummond Island has a beautiful place called Marblehead. So if they look at the images there, we had scouted around and realized that the lakes did not connect. So we were at Marblehead on Thursday morning. We had breakfast. We did some cleanup and anyways. And so what we were going to do is the way that that bay is, it sets in right around Marblehead. And we were just going to go into the bay. And when I talk to people about this, I always say we were only 50, 60 yards, half of a football field. From the shore. So we were cutting through that bay, and it would be, I think at that time was about 10 miles. We were going 10, 11 miles. And we would be next to our next campsite, which was really close to where our van was to take off. So we were going across the bay, and we were very, very close to Drummond Island, and we were on Lake Huron.
18: And this freak storm came up.
17: Yes, very much freak storm. What happened is, if you can imagine this right now, Wayne, and I know you're from the Lake Michigan, Chicago area. So for readers that have no idea what the Great Lakes are out at, let me just say, in the middle summer, if you go to Lake Michigan today and you jump in and you swim, the average temperature of the lakes goes between 50 and 54 degrees every summer. Yeah. So if it's sunny and you're doing good, you're going to swim a little bit, and then your body's going to get out because you're going to start to feel the effects of hypothermia. And so the lake at that time in Lake Huron that day was 50 degrees, okay? And we were just going side by side. And later on, I had a friend that was a meteorologist and had some scientists later on, and I studied it. But anyways, if you can just imagine, it is a storm that came up in that channel, and I did not realize, Wayne, but the North Channel comes through there, and Lake Huron is the fifth largest freshwater lake in the world. So it's a huge lake. And we didn't realize that, but you have three different winds. That storm is the perfect storm, and usually it happens every 10 to 12 years in that area. So about every 10 years.
18: And it blew up so suddenly on you. So there are four of you in two canoes.
17: Yes.
18: And the storm comes.
17: Yes.
18: And you had to know you were in some trouble.
17: Yeah. Yeah. What had happened is Mark and I were in one canoe, and Sally and Dwight were in another canoe, and we were very close to each other, going side by side. And when I tell you, when we took off that morning at about 11:30, there was not a cloud in the sky. It was beautiful. It was going to be 84 to 85 that day. We were just coming along, and Wayne, I've never seen anything like it in my life. I can tell you that within that storm come flying in, and I don't know if you've ever been out in a storm or even on a boat, even on a regular lake. This storm was so violent, and the winds, it came in and there were sheets that it would come in sideways on you. And those canoes filled up pretty fast. And we tried to, as we turned, the boys tried to row us back in. And Sally and I had buckets, trying to pull it. But it was just, I'm not kidding when I tell you this. And if you understand the Great Lakes, it's like you being on an ocean. Mm-hmm. We had 3 to 5 foot waves that were capping over those aluminum canoes. So the water was coming in too fast for Sally and I. And I can just remember the wind and the waves. It capsized our canoes. And Wayne, to this day, I can still see this in mine. Imagine if I took a big toothpick and I flipped it towards you. That 10-foot aluminum canoe that was about 60 pounds, we tried to run it up and flip one, and, you know, get in it and paddle way back. It broke our paddles. It took our backpacks right into that storm. And I can remember when we lifted as much as we could, because, I mean, you got the waves hitting you. It took that aluminum canoe, and it was just like you flipped a piece of wood, and it went up into the sky probably 20 feet and just went right into that storm.
18: So the four of you are in this this really cold water.
17: Yes, sir.
18: And the wind is blowing, the rain is coming, you're down to one canoe, but it's partially submerged, right?
17: It is, yes, it is submerged. Aluminum canoes, the way what they're made of, is when they submerge, they're only about 6 to 8 inches under the water. They're not going to sink,
18: Okay. All right.
17: And so we were hanging on, two of us up front, two in the back, and we were dog paddling back to Drummond.
18: Well, pick up the story. How long did this last?
17: This storm, this is unreal, I know, but you can go back and look at it in the books, in the nautical books. This storm, that day in late July 3rd, into the 4th that morning, that storm stayed in that channel between 8 to 9.5 hours.
18: Wow. But tragically then, you didn't, some of you didn't survive.
17: No, we did not. When you read the book, you're going to find out that there's a thing called hypothermia. Some of us went into the late stages of hypothermia, but I was the only lone survivor, Wayne, so.
18: You're watching your friends slip away. All three of your companions died that day.
17: Yes, they did. Yeah, and when you get into the late stages of hypothermia, sometimes in their mind, like, I'll be honest with you, Wayne, it's called the silent killer. And so what happens is your body literally freezes. And when you go in from stage 1, 2, and then 3, they start to hallucinate. So you might be talking to me, but in your mind, you think you're on a beach in Myrtle Beach. You know what I'm saying? You're not seeing it. And then the fourth stage, your body literally shuts down and you pretty much snore. You go to sleep. So when I speak to young people and a lot of people, they're like, what did you do? I said, well, we kept moving and we prayed and we wanted to see our families and we talked and we sang songs. When you get so close to death that all of us did, there's no pretending. And a lot of times Christians pretend or they put on a face. And there's no faces with God. You know, God is a compassionate God, but you have to come to him. And Wayne, we were smart enough to know that if we did not get some help, you know, we would meet Jesus by the morning when that sun came up, yes.
18: We'll hear how Cheryl survived this ordeal, and that's coming up on this edition of First Person. Here's Ed Cannon on a vision for FEBC's weekly podcast.
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18: 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My guest is Cheryl Steele Tinsley. She's the author of Wave by Wave, a memoir of survival, faith, and how God works. Cheryl, you survived that day. But it had to be very difficult. I mean, you were in the same hypothermic condition as your friends. Why did you survive? How did you survive?
17: Well, when I talk to people, I always say I should not have survived. I went and documented this with some doctors and scientists. And if you look in scientific books, you will find out there will be question marks behind my name. Because in human all of our human scientific, there's no way anybody makes 15 hours average life expectancy in 50 degree water like that without a storm is 3 to 5 hours. And I outlived that 3 times. It is only by the grace of God. And my life verse is Romans 8:28. For we know that all things work together, not some. for the good of God and according to his purpose. I'll kind of paraphrase that. So there is a point, I think, in all of our lives where we have all these questions. And of course, I had survivor's guilt. I had to go through a lot of different things. I had a good pastor. I had a Christian counselor. And I want to say I work with young people. There is no shame in getting good quality Christian, I would say, with a Christian, a counselor to help you, because so many people do suffer from anxiety and depression, and it's real. And what I want to say, though, is that when you read the book, there's a moment about 6 weeks later where I woke up and I could not handle it. And I believe in the power of prayer. And I also believe, you know, you have people that have nightmares, or they've gone through some tremendous things, whether it's a military person or anything that way. And there'll come a time in your life that you're going to have to surrender that. And you're going to, I believe, in my opinion, it's God. It's a higher power than you. And that night, the Lord met me in that small bedroom. Mm. And I can just tell you from that night, the power of God is real. So I did suffer. A lot of times people think, well, was that overnight? No, it did take some time. And you do have to run through the highs and lows. But I'll be honest with you, I have no idea, Wayne. There's a verse in Matthew that says, with man, things are impossible. Mm. But with God, all things are possible. Amen. And so I give the glory to God. I trust him. I don't know all the answers, but I do know that after this life, you're going to live, whether it's with God or not. And I just want to tell you that there is life after this life. So when I leave this earth, I told my husband, make it a celebration party, because when I enter heaven, I've got some questions for three young people and to ask them what they saw on their side.
18: Cheryl, I do want to mention that, of course, you did eventually reach the shore, but you walked 5.5 hours in a state of, I would say, a state of shock.
17: Yes.
18: Only to find out you'd only made a circle. But how were you rescued?
17: Well, let me just say that was rocky shore. It's an island called Cockburn Island. And I walked up there and actually thought I heard some cars and went up. And it was quite a wilderness area. And actually what I heard was an airport several miles away. So I walked up the shore. And that morning, I want to say this, Wayne, there's no way I'd be here today, because that morning the sun was up, not a cloud in the sky. And so I needed an external source to warm me. I walked and actually almost did a 180 through, that was pretty thickets. I mean, this was, you know, these were woods and thick. And I went up and walked and came down. And then actually there was several minutes after that, once I got to shore again, there was a boat that came around part of Cockburn. And it was a yacht, and these people were from Flint, Michigan, and they saw the canoe and stopped, and then I was rescued.
18: All right. A big part of your book, Cheryl, is honoring the memory of your friends who died that day. You've had close contact with their families through the years. We won't go into all the details, because it's in the book, and it's quite moving, actually. I'm so glad that you included that in your story, but give us a little glimpse of how the families are doing, how they dealt with the death of their loved ones.
17: Well, the amazing thing is the Taubes and the Coons and the Hirschbergers, I obviously had contact with them, and I would never do anything that would cause them any more grief. And but they were very strong Christians, Wayne. Mark's parents were from the New Tribe Missions, and they were missionaries. In Jackson, they'd been a while around, so they had a strong faith. Dwight's parents were from Bay City, and they were just sweet, sweet people. And then the Coons were from Gaylord, and all of them had a strong faith in God. Can you imagine that happening today and there'll be no lawsuits? But they said, to God be the glory. And I do want to mention this. Dwight's parents have passed and gone on to heaven. Mrs. Taube has gone on, and Dan is still alive, Dan Taube, Mark's dad. And then Jim and Donna Coon. And Donna passed about a year and a half ago, and Jim is amazing. And I want to tell you this for your people that are listening. I went to each one of the families, and I said, I know the Lord wants me to write this. And I said, I want to ask your permission if I can, and I want you to do a chapter in the book on how your family was affected. Because if Romans 8:28 works for me, I know it works for you. And so Jim Kuhn, at 91, he wrote a book that's on Barnes & Noble, and I think mine's on Amazon, and I don't think his is yet, but I'll have to check. He's an amazing fella, and he wrote a book at 91, started it at 90 while his wife was in an Alzheimer's facility. And I just want to tell your listeners, just because you retire, it's not over. Mm-hmm. That's just the time you can use for God. And he wrote, it's called What's the Purpose? And so it's amazing to me. And when you read the book, you will see amazing things. I call them GMC, God made coincidence, even though we know there's no coincidence, and how each family gave the glory to the Lord. About a year and a half ago, I got to speak at Mark and Dwight's school in Jackson. It's Jackson Christian Schools, and I got to speak to the student bodies. That was just amazing to walk the halls that my friends had. And I told the students that, you know what, you're here not by there's a purpose. Your life, God knew you before the wound, and I was going to tell you that God knows, and all you have to do is just look to Him for direction. And so I can't tell you all the specifics. I would tell your readers, read the book. When I wrote it, of course, you read it 100 times, you know, for that. But I just remember reading it and thinking, wow, what a story. And then it hit me. I was like, oh, that's you, girl. So Wayne, in the last 10 years, God has just really used that. And I've had time to speak more. And I spoke in our community 2 weeks ago to the Nazarene Church. It's an outreach community, and it is not church folks. It's cheap people from all walks of life. It was amazing, and the stories that I heard from them. And so my story can touch anybody, because all of us have those human emotions, and all of us have different settings that they're in, whether it be a death, a divorce, just terrible things that can happen in your life that you can't control. And so God has used this, and it's just been amazing to me. I've done ladies conferences. I've spoke to many young people around, whether it be in doctors too, like a heart foundation. That was pretty much a hoot here for all these cardiologists. And every one of them, whether they're the most educated surgeon, to a lady that was the one that I got to talk to that cleaned my room, is all of us have a story. I can see why people get so low that they might think that this is the end, I can no longer go. But when they get there, I'm going to tell your listeners, please know that God is there. You've got to reach out to Him. And so what I was going to say is, I chose to surrender and let God have it, because it was much bigger than me.
18: Although the tragic circumstances of the story just told to us by Cheryl Steele Tinsley happened many years ago, it still resonates with lessons for us today. Her book is titled Wave by Wave, a memoir of survival, faith, and how God works. You'll find a link to it at firstpersoninterview.com. One thing about the book is that it also tells more of the story of how the deaths of those three young people affected their Christian families. Again, go to firstpersoninterview.com. 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
3: That's Wayne Shepherd with First Person. 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You're listening to The Well. I'm Michelle. And right now, Vodi Bakum on the power of God.
20: Verse 13, but now in Christ Jesus. The news is bad in the first half, but God. The news is bad in the second half, but now in Christ Jesus. Look what he says. You who once were far off have been brought near by the blood of Christ. What is this an allusion to? This is an allusion to the temple. We know that inside the Holy of Holies, it is there where the presence of God is seen to dwell. And nobody goes there but the high priest, and that only once a year. And then outside of that, there's a place where the priests minister. And then there's an area where the Levites can go. And then there's an area where Jewish men can go. And then there's an area where Jewish women can go. And then back here, way far off, you have the court of the Gentiles. They've come to know and love Yahweh, but even though they've come to know and love Yahweh, they still, when they come to worship Yahweh, have to be way back there, as far away from the presence of Yahweh as you can possibly get. But Christ dies, and the veil of the temple is torn in two. And now all of a sudden in Christ, you who used to have to sit way back there have been brought near by the blood of Jesus.
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21: Do you carry around the weight of a guilty conscience? 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
23: 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Remember the wondrous works that He has done, His miracles and the judgments He uttered. O offspring of Israel, His servant, children of Jacob, His chosen ones.
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25: That's Carter Conlin from Times Square Church in New York City. We're glad you're with us today on A Call to the Nation. In 1 Corinthians 3:12, we read, "If anyone builds on this foundation using gold, silver, costly stones, wood, hay, or straw, their work will be shown for what it is." This shows us that each one's work will be tested by fire. And on today's program, Carter will remind us that trial will test the Jesus you believe in. The Real Jesus Doesn't Burn is the title of today's message. Here's Carter.
26: 1 Corinthians chapter 3, beginning at verse 10. Paul says, "According to the grace of God, which was given to me as a wise master builder, I have laid the foundation, and another builds on it. But let each one take heed how he builds on it. For no other foundation can anyone lay than that which is laid, which is Jesus Christ. Now, if anyone builds on this foundation with gold, silver, precious stones, wood, hay, straw, each one's work will become clear, for the day will declare it, because it will be revealed by fire, and the fire will test everyone's work of what sort it is." So Paul the Apostle is saying, I have brought to you the real Jesus. I have laid a foundation of truth for you as the people of God. And of course, knowing Paul, we would understand that at the center core of all of the theology that he wrote down in the gospel is this underlying principle that Christ will not forsake you, that I can do all things through Christ who strengthens me. All things work together for good to those who love God and are the called according to his purpose. And he also writes at the end of Romans, he said, I'm persuaded that there's nothing that can come against any of God's people that can separate us from the love of God. Paul says, I brought to you the real Jesus. The real Jesus will not fail you. He will not forsake you. The real Jesus is not some fair-weather friend that will take off when things get tough. As a matter of fact, he will walk with you through the fire, through the trial. Whatever it is that you're about to face or whatever you're going to have to go through, he promises he's going to go with you. Now, we are, as a society, entering a season very similar to the ones which people of previous times have had to pass through. There are seasons throughout history where the world itself becomes hostile, or at least the world around us, becomes hostile to the truth of God, to the Word of God, to the presence of God, and ultimately to the people of God. The prophet Isaiah, in chapter 59 of Isaiah, verses 4 and 13 and 15, says these words. He said, no one calls for justice. Now, this is a season Isaiah's talking about where the people of God are about to come under a persecution. There's going to be a justice, in a sense, come into the land because they have dealt casually and in great measure falsely with the truth of God's word that has been conveyed to them. In Isaiah 59, verse 4, he says, this is the social condition. Now, no one calls for justice, nor does any plead for truth. They trust in empty words and they speak lies, and they conceive evil and bring forth iniquity. Verse 13, in transgressing and lying against the Lord and departing from our God, speaking oppression and revolt, conceiving and uttering from the heart words of falsehood. Isn't that describe our day? Where lying is abounding. It's unbelievable how people lie now. You can't believe almost anything or anybody now when they speak. It's just absolutely astounding. Justice is turned back and righteousness stands afar off, for truth is fallen in the street and equity cannot enter. So truth fails, and he who departs from evil makes himself a prey. Now, Isaiah is talking about a season that the people of God had to go through in the past where truth became a matter of personal opinion and absolute truth is rejected. The standard of truth was thrown out. This is the only standard of truth, folks. When you throw the Bible out, you have no more a standard of truth. And as Romans chapter 1 warns, when any nation deals falsely with this truth and throws it out of their borders, they are given over to a depraved mind, and they begin to do everything that the sinful heart of man has always longed to do apart from God's restriction on his or her life, and begins to call that which is unholy, holy, and begins to call that which is good, evil. And not only that, but it's a time where the culture itself turns against those who believe that God's word is the standard of truth. You know that for a fact. Many here today, you know you can't speak the truth of God's word in the workplace. As soon as you open your mouth and start speaking the standard of God's truth, you're now a divider, you're now a hater, you're now an unwanted person, you're now in danger, in a sense, of even losing your employment. People will walk away from you. You'll be marginalized. You see, Isaiah said it comes to the place in a society where truth falls into the street, truth fails, and people who depart from evil become a prey. In other words, the society itself attacks the people of God who hold to the standard of truth that's in the Word of God. Whoever departs from evil becomes a prey. In other words, the symbolism is a lamb in a field and a lion is going to devour it. That's the symbolism of what he's talking about. When you turn, you find yourself turned against, turned on. You find yourself, in a sense, devoured by the mouths of people around you who have abandoned truth, and they're now walking in a lie, and they believe their lie is truth. Now, sadly, the Word of God warns that the true gospel will be attacked in the last days, both from without and from within the professing church. And that's a sad reality. And now, a lot of people don't realize that the gospel has been attacked for a few decades in this nation. We're just waking up and beginning to realize what's been happening. Paul said in 2 Timothy chapter 4 to his young protege Timothy, he said, verse 1, I charge you, therefore, before God and the Lord Jesus Christ, who will judge the living and the dead at his appearing in his kingdom. Preach the word. Be ready in season and out of season. In other words, Paul says to Timothy, there's a time where your audience is going to be receptive, and there's a time when your audience is going to be hostile to the truth. But be ready. Don't compromise. Keep preaching the truth. Convince, rebuke, exhort with all long-suffering and teaching. For the time will come when they will not endure sound doctrine, but according to their own desires, because they have itching ears, they will heap up for themselves teachers, and they will turn their ears away from the truth and be turned aside to fables. Now, the interesting thing about turning aside to fables, it doesn't necessarily mean lies. In the Greek, when you look up the word that is the word that's used for fables, it really just means stories, good stories, and many of these stories have a moral, actually, to them, and they can actually bring you to tears. I could stand here today and tell you a story about maybe my grandmother or my grandfather. It would really move your heart. It might even bring you to tears. But folks, it's not the Word of God. It has no power to transform your life. You can memorize my grandmother's story, but it will not transform you. And see that there will be this lust for entertainment in the house of God. And so the people, many of the people, will begin to gather to storytellers, not preachers of the gospel anymore, but people who just tell nice stories. They make people laugh. They make them feel good about themselves. And you walk out, and it's a momentary pleasure, may I put it that way. But there's no transforming power in it. It is not the Word of God. They will turn their ears away from the Word of God and be turned into places where they're told stories that make them feel good and entertain them. Paul says in 2 Corinthians chapter 11, verses 3 and 4, he said to the Corinthian church, but I fear lest somehow, as the serpent deceived Eve by his craftiness, so your minds may be corrupted from the simplicity that is in Christ. It's a craftiness. It comes in. It's a deviating the people of God away from the truths of the Word of God that really matter. Repent, be baptized, receive the Holy Ghost. If you could fully acknowledge those three truths, it can transform your life. It can take you into a place of fruitfulness in God and bring you into a place where you're carried by the Spirit of God through whatever it is that you're going to have to go through. He goes on in verse 4, he says, for if he who comes preaches another Jesus, whom we have not preached, or if you receive a different spirit which you have not received, or a different gospel which you have not accepted, you may well put up with it. Paul said, I fear for you. Corinthian church, I fear for you, being so open to entertainment that somebody might come and present to you another Jesus and you might say, well, this is really a good idea. I kind of like this Jesus. You know, there's a store, it's a marketing store, but you'll find it in malls all throughout the country now. It's called Build-A-Bear. Has anybody ever heard of that? Build-A-Bear? I actually went there with some of my grandchildren one time, and it's fun to build a bear. You get to build a bear. That's what you do. If you don't know anything about it, you can Google this, and it gives you the steps to building a bear. So you go into the Build-A-Bear store, and the first thing you have to do is you pick an image. You pick an image of a bear in a sense that appeals to you. Isn't that amazing? In the last few decades, a lot of churches have just been franchise operations for Build-A-Jesus. You come into the church and you pick an image of Jesus that you like. You find it palatable. So that's why you go to the mall, you go to the store that you want to go for the image of the Jesus that you want to follow. Remember, Paul said, I warn you, somebody might come and bring another image of Jesus, and you might very well bear with it. You might think this is a great idea. I was preaching at a conference one time, and it was a very large conference. It was in a stadium, an arena. And in between sessions, I decided to just go and sit among the people. So I just went up in the bleachers, and I found a seat, and I sat down next to some people. And the gentleman who was on my right hand, he leaned over to me as the next session is beginning, and he said to me, he said, I can't listen to you preach. I can't listen to you. I literally have to shut my ears when you get up and preach. And normally I would just leave that seat and maybe find another seat. But I found it curious, so I leaned over to him and I said, why can't you hear me speak? Because I had been up and just with an impassioned presentation for encouragement for people to give their full lives to Christ. And here he said to me, he said, my Jesus. Now, it's always a little bit of a, when somebody says, my Jesus, you better examine that as to whether or not he's the right Jesus. He said, my Jesus would never raise his voice. I found that interesting. I looked at him, I said, when he went in the temple and he overthrew the tables of the money changers and he made a whip and he kicked the animals, do you think he might have raised his voice when he did that? And I said, when he sat on the hillside and there's like 10,000 people there that he was going to feed, and he spoke to them, how do you think he might have had to raise his voice to speak to the people? I said, so why do you have an issue with a Jesus that raises his voice? And he didn't answer me, he just stared straight ahead. Then the Holy Spirit revealed it to me, and I looked at him, I said, did your father yell at you? And he said, he yelled at me every day of my life. My father was a screamer and a yeller in our home. And I said, so you are trying to build a Jesus that's not like your father. I said, be careful of this Jesus you're building. I said, because you might miss something that God is trying to speak to your heart because your image, you chose an image of Jesus, but it might not correspond. I tried to be gentle with this man. I didn't rebuke him or anything. I said, it just might not correspond to the real Jesus. So be careful with this Jesus that you're building. The second thing at Build-A-Bear, when you first choose the image. There's all kinds of bears, so you choose the one you like, it appeals to you. Then you get to choose the stuffing. Isn't that amazing? You get to choose the stuff that goes inside this bear. Just like when you go to churches, you get to choose all the stuff that's inside this Jesus, all the stuff that he is. You get to form his insides as it is. And then you choose his eyes, what he chooses to see. And he doesn't see, obviously, a Build-A-Bear, but a build of Jesus maybe overlooks sin. You get to choose the eyes of this build of Jesus. Then you get to choose his heart. Isn't that awesome? You get to put his heart inside, and you get to kind of define what his heart. You can even write stuff on the heart of your Build-A-Bear. And lastly, and most importantly, you get to record your own voice. And you put it inside the bear so that when you pull the string, it says exactly what you want it to say. Isn't that amazing? Does that sound a little bit like some of the doctrine that's gone around in this nation for a couple of decades? That you get to choose the image of Jesus, you get to put the stuff, you know, you get to choose the stuff that goes inside of him, you get to choose his eyes so that you know what he sees is what you want him to see. You get to choose his heart. If maybe some of the parts of the Bible maybe seem a little too hard, you get to eliminate that, and you just put all the soft stuff in there and all the nice words and all the kind words. None of the warnings about sin, none of the things that maybe make you uncomfortable, you get to eliminate that, and you get to write just good stuff on the heart. And then most importantly of all, you get to put your own voice. So when you pull the string, the voice of Jesus sounds a lot like you. Build a Jesus. But in John chapter 14 and verse 6, Jesus said, I am the way, the truth, and the life, and no one comes to the Father except through me. So you can't get to the Father through your own Jesus, no matter how hard you try. You can do whatever you want, but there's only one Jesus. And in John chapter 10, verses 29 and 30, speaking of the security of the true believer, he says, my Father has given them to me as greater than all, and no one is able to snatch them out of my Father's hand. I and my Father are one. So he speaks of the security that is only found in the hand of God. It's not found in anything else in this world but in the hand of God. This promise that my Father is greater than I, and I put them in my Father's hand. That means you, that means me. But you remember, the scripture says you can't get to the Father's hand but through the real Jesus. There is no real security in this world if you have in your heart a homemade Jesus, a personal Jesus, a Build-A-Bear Jesus, may I call it that. There's only one Jesus that will survive the coming fire. And you and I are going to go into a season of trial. We have warned you from this pulpit for many, many years, and everything that God put on our hearts years ago, we were warning when the tech

only the real Christ that will take you through. I speak it as a pastor, a former pastor of this church, and I still have a pastor's heart, and I speak to you because I don't want you to burn in the fire. I don't want you to find out at some point that the Jesus that you have embraced is not the real Christ. It's a Christ of your own making, a Christ of your own heart. Beware of all the sermon tasting that's out there on the internet. There's a lot of build a Jesus ministries in this generation. And don't fall prey to them. As Paul said, I'm concerned for you. I'm concerned for those whose Christ is not the Christ yet of the Bible. The truth of God is not yet fully formed in you. Don't be led astray by these voices. Don't build your own image of God. God has an image. You cannot alter it. You cannot change it. You cannot make it say what it doesn't say. No matter how hard you try, there is only one Jesus. Now, Paul says, I'm going back to the original scripture in 1 Corinthians chapter 3. According to the grace of God, which was given to me as a wise master builder, I have laid the foundation, and another builds on it. So Paul says, I've given you the foundation of truth. I've given you the real Jesus. And others, including yourself, are going to start building on this foundation. But he says, let everyone take heed how he builds on it. For no other foundation can anyone lay than that which is laid, which is Christ Jesus. Now, if anyone builds on this foundation with gold, silver, precious stones, wood, hay, or straw, each one's work will become clear, for the day will declare it, because it will be revealed by fire, and the fire will test each one's work of what sort it is. Trial will test your Jesus. Trial will test the Jesus that you've laid hold of. I understand this from some of the past experiences in my own life. We've gone through fire. Those of you who know the story, you know that Pastor Teresa and I have gone through fire, the loss of all things. We've gone through flood. We've gone through trial. We've gone through sickness. But by the grace of God, we've had the real Jesus. By the grace of God, the real Jesus has walked with us through the fire, through the flood, through the trial, through the sorrows, through the heartaches, through the accusations, everything that came our way. And everything that came to burn us couldn't burn us because the real Jesus doesn't burn. And then the real Jesus had us in the palm of the Father's hand. Hallelujah to the Lamb of God. Hallelujah, hallelujah. You will never be triumphed over. If you have a living relationship with the Son of God, you cannot be triumphed over. Fire, trial, flood, circumstance, accusation, threats can come against you, but you will not be taken down because you are in the hand of the living God. Hallelujah. Hallelujah, hallelujah. Glory to God, glory to God. Glory to God. In the book of Daniel, there was a season where a king called Nebuchadnezzar decided he was going to put an image of himself up, and he was going to command the people to bow down to this image. And societies get this insane urge in their heart from time to time to say, we're going to redefine the image of man. We're going to redefine the image of God. And it's not going to be a voluntary worship, it's going to be a mandatory worship. Now, he said, at the time when you hear the horn, the flute, the harp, the lyre, the psaltery, the symphony with all kinds of music, you will fall down and worship the golden image that King Nebuchadnezzar has set up. And whoever does not fall down and worship shall be cast immediately into the midst of a burning fiery furnace. Does that sound like our day? Where fallen men, one more time, says, we will tell you what truth is. We will tell you what society should look like. We will tell you what the image of God is and what the image of man is. And you will agree with us, and you will bend, and you will bow. And you will do it our way. And if you don't, it's going to get exceedingly hot for you. There were three young men, and they had good jobs. They were set over the affairs of the province of Babylon. I mean, that means they had a good income. They had influence. They had authority. But suddenly, in the midst of all of this, they had to make a choice. Do we bow to this other image, or do we hold to the true image of God? And the report came that these three young men refused to bend, and they refused to bow.

0: They refused to bow to the cultural order of the day. They refused to bow to this new form of worship and this new truth that was being conveyed among them. And Nebuchadnezzar the king called them in and he said, "Is it true, Shadrach, Meshach, and Abednego, you do not serve my gods or worship the golden image which I have set up? If that is the case," they said, "our God whom we serve is able to deliver us from the burning fiery furnace, and he will deliver us from your hand, O king. But if not, let it be known to you, O king, that we do not serve your gods, nor will we worship the golden image which you have set up." And so the king in his fury commanded the furnace be heated 7 times hotter. It's amazing how nothing ever changes, really. It just repeats itself. And we're living in an age where there's an anger against the people of God. And we're very coming soon to the borders of a time when we will be considered an impediment to the progress of this society. We will be considered expendable, enemies in the sense of this new order that this world is now embracing, which is in direct rebellion to the lordship of Christ. And so he bound them up and threw them in the fire, fire so hot that it killed the people that threw them in. And then suddenly, in verse 25, he says to his counselors, "Look, I see 4 men loose walking in the midst of the fire, and they're not hurt. And the form of the fourth is like the Son of God." And this is my point. The real Jesus doesn't burn. And nor do those who are in his hand. The flame of fire could not touch them. The scripture says, God sent his messenger and delivered his servants who trusted in him, and they've trusted the king's, frustrated the king's word, and yielded their bodies that they should not serve nor worship any god except their own God. And here we are today, and we each have to make a decision. Who is it that we're going to serve? Now, if you're serving a build of Jesus, then you probably will have no problem bowing your knee, because your Jesus, when you pull the string, will tell you, it's okay, you can do that. But it's your own voice. It's not the voice of the Son of God. It's your own selective truth. But if you make the choice to serve the living God, you see, the end result of these three didn't bend their knee is that the laws of the land became changed. And it's going to require, in our generation, people of God who will stand up, will speak the truth, will live for the living God, and suffer whatever consequences they have to suffer. By God's grace, we'll triumph. By God's grace, we'll go over the finish line. By God's grace, we will walk with the real Jesus all the days of our life. Hallelujah, hallelujah, hallelujah.
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2: What a great reminder from Carter Conlon. Thanks for spending this hour with me. Coming up next hour on The Well, Michael Gossett with a message from Green Acres Baptist Church. I'm Michelle, and this is The Well. Right now on The Well, Mark Jobe wants a quick moment of your time to remind you that you are the church.
3: This building is not the church. Technically, you and I and him and her, we are the church. We're the church. So when you say I'm going to church, you're not, this is not the church. What you should say is, I'm gathering with the church, because we are the church gathered this morning. But when we dismiss today, the church will continue to exist. We are simply the church dispersed. On Monday morning, the church will still exist. It'll exist in high-rises downtown. It'll exist on the L in the universities at high schools. The church will spread throughout the city. Well, how does it spread? You, us, we are the church. Where we go, we carry with us the presence of God, the glory of God. Why? Because the Spirit of God is inside of us. So when you get on the L, church has just come to the L. When you drive down the highway, church is on the highway. When you go to the office building, church is in the office building. When you go to the factory, church is in the factory. When you go to the grocery store, you just brought church to the grocery store. Why? You are the church. And what does the church hold? The church holds the presence of God, the holy temple of God. And so wherever you go, you bring the essence and the presence and the blessing and the power of God Almighty, because you are the church.
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5: 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They were to fix their attention on the ascended and glorified Savior. He has all authority, and they should live out his lordship over them in all aspects of their lives. They were secure, they were safe in the glorified Christ, who was returning to glorify them in a future day.
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9: Hey, well, good morning, East Texas. Welcome to Green Acres Baptist Church. It's our Sunday morning worship service. Hey, before we join the service in progress, I just want to give you a personal invitation. At some point in the future, perhaps even next Sunday, we'd love to see you join us for worship here. You can come to our Tyler campus, our Flint campus, and even if you prefer to worship in Espanol, there's a service here for you. We just want to shake your hand and hug your neck in person. So hopefully we can see you very, very soon on one of our campuses. Well, this morning, Pastor Michael continues his remarkable series in the book of Luke. And this morning's message talks about how when we lean into our faith, the joy that comes, the humbleness that comes, and the satisfaction in our faith. So let's join the service, already in progress.

You grateful for his word today? Our God is a trustworthy God. What he says is yes and amen today. As we continue to sing, let's remember Jesus today, our King, the one who came for us and made us have a way to the Father this morning. Our only hope, our only righteousness this morning is in his name, amen? We don't bring anything to the table except ourselves, and he has made us clean by his blood, amen? We are clean today because of Jesus. Let's sing about our hope this morning.

0: Jesus, we love you. We lift your name higher and higher and higher over every circumstance, over every Lord, every other King. Lord, you reign above them all. Lord, it is a privilege to lift up your name, Jesus, this morning. So, Father, be glorified today as we gather. We pray that as we sang, Lord, you received our worship. You are holy, holy, holy. And you've chosen to dwell with your people. Lord, what a privilege it is to sing to you, to walk with you, to know you deeper today. We continue to surrender to you, to your shepherding over us, over your church. Speak to us, Lord, like you promised to do. We'll give you all glory and praise. In Jesus' name we pray. All God's people said, amen. You may be seated.
1: There are three words that our family seems to hear a lot, but that we always dread to hear. A few years ago, we were on vacation. It was one of our favorite spots, and it was kind of like one of those boardwalk places, you know, by the beach. There's shops, you know, restaurants, you know, ice cream, and then a whole bunch of games. And you know the games I'm talking about, like you try to hit this, not a golf ball, but you try to hit this like PVC ninja star looking thing onto this tiny little green. They had all kinds of these games, right? And so we're walking along as a family, and my in-laws were with us as well. And we're just walking along, and then I turn around and I say the three words that we don't want to hear. Where is Lincoln? Okay? It happens all the time. In fact, he's known around our friends and family as Kevin McAllister because he is the one that will go missing at any given time. But I turn around and then obviously my heart kind of sinks and I'm like, I don't know how long we have been walking without Lincoln. And so as soon as I said Lincoln, everybody's eyes met and everyone immediately sprung into action. I'm talking the three sisters who claimed that he is only annoying. They were the quickest ones to respond. They take off running in three different directions as if they are running this incredible route, and they knew exactly what to do. They knew where this one was going, where this one was going, and somehow it just all... Is everybody okay? It all just worked out. I mean, you would have thought that we had planned this out as a family before it happened. Everyone just moved. But I mean, think about that. I mean, because we thought Lincoln was lost, everyone responded to go find him. But think about other things that you lose in life. For us, every single day, I ask another question. Where is the remote, all right? Do you think any of them jokers spring into action at that point? No one cares. No one cares if I can turn on golf or watch the game. Nobody cares about that. Why is that? Well, it's obviously a difference in value. Both of them are lost. Both of them can't be found. Obviously, we did find Lincoln, okay? And he was standing at the shooting game where all the guns are laid out across the counter, and he's just like waiting to see if he can sneak in for a free game. I mean, that's what he was doing. Completely content, does not care that we are not around. He's fine. The difference in our response is the understanding of its value. This is exactly what we see in Luke chapter 15, verses 8 through 10, by the way. This is the second of three. The second parable of this trilogy of parables. And this is about the lost coin. And what we see in this parable is that the values of our hearts will shape the actions of our life. Whatever you value most is what you are going to have action for. Whatever you value, that is going to shape your response and your actions in life. It's guaranteed. And so I want to invite you, if you're willing and able, will you stand up with me as we read this passage together? Luke 15, starting in verse 8. It says, or what woman who has 10 silver coins, if she loses one coin, does not light a lamp, sweep the house, and search carefully until she finds it? When she finds it, she calls her friends and neighbors together, saying, rejoice with me, because I have found the silver coin I lost. I tell you, in the same way, there's joy in the presence of God's angels over one sinner who repents. Let's pray. Heavenly Father, will you help us today to understand your word, to see your word clearly? Father, we are asking that by your Spirit, God, that you would apply your word to our hearts, open our eyes, expose where our values really are, and Lord, that you would draw us into yourself in a way that only you can. And it's in the name of Jesus we pray, amen. We may be seated once again. You know, you can see this, that the second parable is very similar to the first parable. And you're gonna see some of the same things in the third parable. But here's what is interesting about these parables is that the numbers are changing. In fact, the rate of failure is increasing. All right, so first, last week with the sheep, the lost sheep, you had one missing out of 99. You have 99% success rate. This week, you have one coin missing out of 10. Now you're at a 90% success rate. Next week is 50-50. And so you see that the math is changing. Why is that? Well, to Jesus's point, it's not about a mathematical equation. It's about understanding what the Lord values. It's not that, okay, we have one out of 10. Listen, you're still doing great. I mean, can you imagine if I would have said that about Lincoln, if we looked around and said, where's Lincoln? And everybody's like, hey, we still have three. No big deal. No, nobody would think that. Nobody would ever say that. And it's the same way that Jesus is saying, listen, it's not about the math. I'm just helping you understand what heaven values, what the King of Kings values, what the kingdom of God looks like and how they operate. I'm teaching you the difference of what a Pharisee thinks about the kingdom of God and what true followers of Jesus should see about the kingdom of God. And it all starts with our perspective. I mean, this is the reality that kingdom values will shape our perspective. Now, one thing that we need to understand is that every single one of us, we have a perspective. We have our own unique perspective at times. And there's nothing wrong with that. It's just what you may observe differently from the next person. I mean, think about this for a second. If I were to put an image on the screen, just a painting, and I were to ask you, hey, I want you to write down three things that you observe about this painting. Well, some of us, like me, you're gonna be superficial, and I'm gonna say, that painting is good, okay? It has color. Very superficial, very simple. Some of you are gonna be very professional about it, and you're gonna talk about the contrast. You're gonna talk about not just the shapes, but the shades and how it draws your attention to a singular focal point. And you're gonna be very professional about it, but nonetheless, we're all gonna have different observations. You're gonna have your own perspective. And it's absolutely true in the kingdom of God. It's absolutely true of our church. Like, everybody has their own perspective. Jesus is not trying to diminish the difference and uniqueness of perspective. What he is doing is teaching a perspective that is built from and built for the kingdom of God. So he's saying this is all centering us back to this perspective. It is the perspective of heaven. It is the perspective of Christ himself. And so it is not that you don't matter or your perspective doesn't matter or mine doesn't matter. It is, what is the perspective of heaven? What is eternal? Instead of being fixated on the things of the earth, what is causing joy and the presence of God right now. It is shaping our perspective. That's what kingdom values do. It shapes our perspective toward an eternal understanding. Look at what he says in verse 8. First it was, or what shepherd would not leave the 99 in order to go find the one? Offensive enough to the Pharisees, by the way. The Pharisees do not want to be identified as a shepherd, the lowliest of society in their view. Unclean. Okay? The Pharisees were way too good to be found out with unclean company. But then Jesus takes it one more step in a first century understanding. Or what woman who has 10 silver coins, if she loses one coin, does not light a lamp, sweep the house, search carefully until she finds it? All right, so this would have been offensive to the Pharisees. And I think it's incredible what Jesus is doing right here is because he's going against the norm and in the characters that he is using for the parable, using a shepherd and now using a picture or a portrait of a woman in the first century. What Jesus is doing though, is he is saying, this is what the Lord is like. In a culture in the first century of devaluing women, devaluing the shepherds, devaluing the lowest of the low and other classes, what Jesus does is the reversal. He actually lifts them up. He actually shows dignity and value and worth for every single person. Why? I mean, think about that coin for a second. On that silver coin would have been in the first century, would have been in this region, there would have been a picture of Caesar on that coin. In the same way that if you were to look at an old school quarter, I don't know about the newfangled quarters, okay, they're different pictures, but I'm talking about an old school quarter from the 1930s until about 2006, I guess, early 2000s maybe, you would have had a picture of who? See, listen, I hesitated in the first service because I said George Washington and everybody was like, and I was like, wait, is it not Washington? Who's on the quarter? Thank you. I rest in peace. Listen, whoever's face is on there. I know that Lincoln's on the penny, all right? So say you have a penny, all right? And I'm kidding. But what it's showing is what country that penny or that quarter belongs to. And then who is ruling, that would have been, of course, of Rome, but it's associating with a particular kingdom. That's the point of the currency, is to show what kingdom this belongs to, what country it belongs to. In the same way, this is what Genesis teaches us, by the way. In Genesis chapter 1, verse 27, we have an image that you and I are made in. It says, so God created man in his own image. He created him in the image of God. Male and female in the image of God. And so similar to that coin, what we learn in Genesis is that, listen, you are made in the image of God. What this does is it helps us understand the value of a person. You can't just be tossed aside no matter who you are. Why? Because you have a face imprinted on you. You are made in the image of God himself. It does not matter of your past. It doesn't matter of your background. It doesn't matter how much money you can bring to the table. It doesn't matter what you can produce. It doesn't matter what you can achieve. That is not your worth. Your worth is in Christ, who created you in his own image, who died for you in your own sin. Why? Because that is the value that God himself has for you. This is why, as a society, it is dangerous for us to think that someone does not have worth or dignity or value. It doesn't matter if you are the unborn or if you are the oldest person in the world. It does not matter. When you have breath and when you have been given a heart, you have been made in the image of God Himself. Therefore, every person matters. That's why you cannot say, I got 10. I lost one, but it's okay. I still have 9. Jesus is calling a foul here. He's saying, stop looking at people like one of your mathematical equations. It's not okay to just simply sacrifice one for the good of the crowd. That's not how the kingdom of God works. He's like a shepherd who goes after the one. He's like a woman who will do anything to find that one lost coin. Anything. Even light a lamp is what it says. This is talking about the illumination and the way that you and I are to also respond in this way. We must see clearly first. If you want to have a kingdom perspective, then you must see clearly. I must see clearly. And your sight begins with illumination. I mean, you think about this. The woman, what does she do? Naturally, in the midst of darkness, she lights a lamp. And of course, everybody who was hearing this parable, they would have been like, well, yeah. Like, if you want to see, you would light a lamp. But is that one coin, is it worth it right now? Like, is it worth the oil that you're burning in that lamp? You know, it goes back to that mathematical equation again. And Jesus is like, no, look at what the woman does. She lights a lamp without hesitation. She starts in that process of finding the lost coin. Well, what is our illumination? I mean, it's easy to think about that in a first century context because there were hardly any windows in any home. It's only about just maybe 12 by 12, maybe 13, 15 by 15, something like that. Small area, and that would have been the home, but with very limited access to natural light during the day. And of course, it was pitch black in the middle of the night. And so who wouldn't light a lamp? If you had to find something, you would light a lamp. For us, what is that illumination? Well, Jesus makes this claim in John chapter 8, verse 12, where he says, I am the light of the world. Think about that statement, that I am, one of the 7 I am statements of Jesus. I am the light of the world. Jesus doesn't say, I have a lamp that I will use to guide you. He doesn't say that. He doesn't say, I have a flashlight that might help. He says, I am the light. Think about that. The light in the house that is illuminating that house to find the lost coin. Jesus is the light of the world, that he who emptied himself, even though that he was God, did not consider equality with God something to be exploited, something to be grasped, but instead he emptied himself. Why? So that he would enter the darkness of the world for you to have light. That you would know how to find life, how to understand truth. He is the light of the world. But then he says, think about this, in Matthew chapter 5, verses 14 through 16, he makes this statement. He says, you are the light of the world. Now, this is a lot for people to hear for the first time. And I know that you are not hearing this for the first time, most likely, but this would have been a lot because the people, when they heard Jesus in the Sermon on the Mount in Matthew chapter 5, and they're listening to the words of Jesus, and he's teaching about the kingdom values of his kingdom, And he's explaining to them, like, this is what it looks like. And they know this is the light of the world. Jesus makes this claim, I'm the light of the world. Now he is saying, you are the light of the world. What he is saying is, in the same way that you are made in the image of God, you are to reflect the image of God. You are to reflect the source of light. It's the same way that the sun operates with the moon, right? The moon has no illumination apart from the sun. And so now, instead of us simply just looking out to peer out, rather than that, instead, what Jesus is teaching here, he's saying that Jesus, who lives inside, dwells the believer, is now going to shine through the disciple of Jesus so that the world that is living in darkness will be illuminated with the light of Christ and the gospel of Jesus Christ. He's saying, this is your calling. And Paul says in Ephesians 5:8, he says, walk as children of light. That's why he's saying that you are to live in his likeness. You are to grow in his likeness because you are made in his likeness. Now you are to shine as his likeness. This is what you and I are called to be a light in the midst of darkness. Because Jesus went into darkness as the light so that you could know the truth of the gospel. But it also requires intentionality. We must act deliberately. See, here's a problem. A lot of times, you and I will feel good about hoping that people just see that I love Jesus. And so I don't really have to get involved. Like, people are gonna see that I love the Lord. They're gonna see that I love them. And those, this is good, by the way. People shouldn't see that you hate them, all right? That wouldn't be good. People should see that you love them. But this is halfway though, because listen, acts of mercy and compassion, okay? Think about that, compassion, which we are all called to toward the world around us. You should have compassion. I should have compassion. But it should also run parallel with proclamation. And so we have to be careful about being okay with just hoping that people see it. They need to hear it. How will they know unless they hear? That's what Romans says. How will they know unless they hear? And how will they hear unless someone proclaims? You and I are called to be proclaimers of the gospel. Listen, this is what she does next. She lights the lamp and then she gets to work. Sweeps the house. What that means is that she is acting intentionally in this search. That she's gonna go through every nook and cranny. She's gonna make sure that all of the hay that would most likely be on this floor in the first century, she's gonna make sure that all of it's kind of peeled up carefully so that she will find that lost coin. This is the picture of what Jesus did for you. This is the picture that you and I are called to do as followers of Jesus. That, man, we're going to search every dark corner of the earth to make sure that everybody hears the good news of Jesus Christ. This is the warning of James. James chapter 1, verse 22, it says, but be doers of the word and not hearers only, deceiving yourselves. Like, we cannot just consume the word of God and then not cause us to act. Remember, whatever you value, that is what is going to cause you to act toward. It produces action in us intentionally and purposefully. But it also calls us to a certain intensity. We must persist faithfully. You see how this verse ends? All right, so who would not simply light a lamp, sweep the house, and then it says, search carefully until she finds it. Search carefully until it is found. What that means is that the job is not done until the lost coin is found. What this means is that if there is one lost person in the world, the church is not done. You know, people ask, like, I mean, how big is big enough for all these churches? How big are crowds big enough? Like, when is it big enough? Until everybody's found. It's not about numbers. It's not a mathematical equation. It's not to get some budget or project done. It's about the lost soul who is dying and going to spend an eternity in hell. And we're called, man, to grab the broom and keep searching until they are found. Aren't you glad that Jesus did not stop searching for you? Aren't you glad that the neighbor who invited you to church, who invited you to VBS, who invited you to camp, who picked you up? I mean, think about your own salvation story. Aren't you glad that they weren't quiet that day? Aren't you glad that they just simply made the ask? Then you had some teacher who is faithful to proclaim so that you could hear and respond to the gospel of Jesus Christ. What if you are that person's one? But instead, we don't pick up the broom and we're not careful and we're not looking for it. We're not intentional in our action. We don't persist faithfully. Instead of persisting faithfully, it becomes more about comfort and convenience. And you know who is guilty of that? Me. God's called us to something bigger. It ain't about just us. It's about the one who is in your life. And that we will not stop, we will not give up until they are found. And this is going to shape our posture. Like, it changes the way you look at the world and our church around you. Like, it changes everything about what you rejoice in and what you celebrate in your life. Verse 9 says, when she finds it, she calls her friends and neighbors together saying, rejoice with me because I have found the silver coin I lost. I mean, can you imagine for a moment if you get a phone call at 3 o'clock in the morning and somebody says, hey man, I want to let you know I found the remote. Have I been tempted to wake my kids to tell them that? Sure. You're going to think that person's crazy. But understand the response here. It's not because they won, they found it, I didn't, nothing like that. They rejoice together because they have a shared value system. They understand what's at stake. Hey, the coin that I lost, it's now found. And everybody in the community is celebrating and rejoicing together because this is what the body of Christ does. Man, when somebody comes to know Jesus, we rejoice together, we celebrate together, and you see the different action of the Pharisees and scribes, don't we? Remember from the very beginning of chapter 15 when he's talking about, listen, the sinners and the tax collectors, man, they're coming close to Jesus so they can hear him. But the Pharisees and scribes, what were they doing? Complaining. Why? They did not have the same value system as Jesus. They were concentrating on a kingdom of self rather than the kingdom of Christ. And this is what is going to happen. When we live for a kingdom that is not of Jesus, it will only bring criticism. It'll only bring complaining and grumbling amongst us. But when we have a shared value system that we want to do whatever it takes to connect people to Jesus and his church so that they may grow in the likeness of Jesus and multiply for the glory and purpose of Jesus, all the other nonsense just just goes away. We're not complaining about things that doesn't matter in the kingdom. We're rejoicing in the one thing that matters most in the kingdom of God. Why? Because his values have shaped our priority. This is what the church looks like, that is thriving and flourishing, not numerically, but in depth and knowledge of Christ Jesus himself, that he becomes the greatest priority. You know, even in my own saying of this, I want to say kingdom values shape our priorities. Like, it just sounds natural. Well, it's an oxymoron. You cannot have priorities in the plural sense. You're going to have one governing element in your life. You can't have two at a time. You can't do that. There is going to be one guiding and governing principle that will exert itself over everything else that is the priority of your life. This is how it works. This is why Jesus says in Matthew chapter 6, verse 33, he says, seek first the kingdom of God among all the other kingdoms. Okay, that was a test. You're supposed to be like, no, that's not it. Okay. No, seek first the kingdom of God and his righteousness, and all these things will be added unto you, provided for you. Jesus is saying, this is what you seek. First, over everything, this is your priority in life. This is what is most important in your life, your job, your family, everything else. Remember, what does it mean to be a disciple unless you hate your own father, mother, children, wife, and even your own life? You cannot be my disciple. What is that? That Jesus is number one, and then everything else is ordered underneath Christ himself. He is the priority. And how do we know what our priority is? Well, what does heaven rejoice in? Because listen, your joy and your priority in life go hand in hand. Here's what I mean by that. The greatest priority in your life is what you think will bring the greatest joy in your life. I mean, think about that. Whatever you think is going to give you the most joy, that is what you are going to sell out to. If you think a new home is going to bring the greatest joy, then that's what you will pursue. If you think a marriage is going to bring you the greatest joy, you are going to pursue a spouse. If you think kids are going to bring you the greatest joy, you're going to pursue that. If you think sports, then that's what you're going to pursue. And none of those things are evil. They're gifts from God. But instead of the gift governing your life, Jesus must govern the gifts and how they are used in your life. This is what it means to seek first the kingdom of God. And when you find your greatest pleasure and joy in Christ, he will continue and will always be your greatest priority in life. This is why David says in Psalm chapter 16, verse 11, he says, you reveal the path of life to me. In your presence is abundant joy. At your right hand are pleasures forevermore. This is what David writes. Your pursuit is going to be directed by what you

0: fact, last year there were 3,940 deaths that we know of just last year of Christians, men, women, children. In fact, since 2009, there have been 52,000 deaths since 2009. Millions pushed out of their homes since 2009. All because they will not denounce Christ. But then there are these guys that are on the inside of this, and they're recording these worship services that are happening right now in Nigeria. That at any moment, a terrorist is gonna come in, high potential here, show up, kill everyone, burn the church to make sure it doesn't continue. And so you would think, man, like they're gonna be quiet. They're gonna try to just fly under the radar. Man, that's not happening in Nigeria. No, those brothers and sisters are louder than ever. They're gathering in their churches, even if it's under a tree. They're gathering together as the church, and they are worshiping and they are praising the name of Jesus. They are rejoicing. They are celebrating, even though at any moment their life may end. Seriously. Like, what is causing them to rejoice like this? I mean, I was reading this past week, and I started weeping over the weakness of my faith. Like, man, how soft are you? Like, that's what I was saying, is like, because I was trying to put myself in their situation. What, I keep going. And I pray I would. But man, we get so bogged down in everything else in life. I mean, can you imagine if there was actual persecution? And before you say, well, I mean, don't forget about the political persecution. Hey, listen, I call baloney on that. Don't use that. I'm not saying it's not coming. I'm just saying it ain't here. Not like brothers and sisters around the world who are dying. People are taking their lives for the cause of Christ. And I think, God, could I do that? And yet they are rejoicing. Why? Because their greatest joy and pleasure is Jesus. Is that yours? Is it mine? Jesus says that, man, unless you lay down your life, you can't be my disciple. What if the Lord raised up this generation, this church family, who, by the way, we are living in the safest time and the safest country in the history of Christianity. And yet we are the least vocal and the most comfortable. And this is not to guilt us. It is to test us. It is to test me. Because we will persevere in whatever we prioritize most. We will persist in what we think is most important. And Jesus says, it's all about me and my kingdom. Is that your heart today? Is he your priority? Do you have this posture toward the kingdom of God of rejoicing? Do you have that shared perspective that we're gonna do whatever it takes until every person knows Jesus?
1: Well, what a very special message from Pastor Michael. As I was listening, I just couldn't help but hear how leaning into our faith really does transform the priorities in our lives. And you may have listened and heard the same thing. And perhaps today you thought, I need to get involved in a church, or maybe I need to even join the church, or maybe I need to give my life to Christ, be baptized, whatever it might be. We want to help you in your faith journey. 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As you're getting to know us, we sure want to get to know you as well. Well, you know, the Bible says, to as many as receive him, to them he gave the right to become children of God. And That is our prayer for you, that you would begin a faith journey with our Lord.

0: Lord Jesus, and that by doing so, your life will be radically transformed by God's love. Well, again, we're so glad that you have joined us today, and we look forward to seeing you in the coming days. Have a great week.
1: United, joined together for a common purpose, transforming lives with the truth of Jesus. It's who we are. It's what we do. It's what we pray for. Only the Holy Spirit can transform a life. We are dependent upon Him. We are dependent upon each other. Together, we strive to see everyone connect to Jesus, grow in the likeness of Jesus, multiply for the purpose of Jesus. Because of Jesus, the best is yet to come.

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2: Who is Jesus? Not only is he the faithful witness, not only is he the firstborn of the dead, he is the ruler of kings on earth. There is no king, there is no devil, there is no antichrist who can stand against Jesus Christ. He is triumphant. He is the ruler of the kings of the earth. No reason to fear death. Your trust is in Christ. He has gone ahead of you. He has conquered death. He's taken out the sting of death. Death itself can't harm you. No need to fear. No, it's not going into the unknown. Jesus never ever asks us to go anywhere where he himself has not first been. And he has gone into the darkness of death, died our death, risen from the dead, and is alive. And if you trust him, the one who is the resurrection and the life, his promise is you will not die, but you will live forever. Is that magnificent? Jesus is alive forevermore. You have nothing to fear. Therefore, live for Christ. Shine for Christ. And if you don't know him, trust him.
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9: John 18:32. This took place to fulfill what Jesus had said about the kind of death he was going to die. In John chapter 12, Jesus predicted that he'd die by crucifixion, even though the Jews preferred death by stoning. At least twice during his ministry, a crowd of people picked up stones to stone him. But the Jews were under Roman rule, and for this reason could not legally put anyone to death. So they took Jesus to the Roman governor to have him killed the Roman way, by crucifixion. This was also important for theological reasons. Moses wrote in Deuteronomy 21:23, "Anyone who is hung on a pole is under God's curse." Jesus had to be hung on a pole to show that he was bearing God's curse for us, so that we could have every spiritual blessing in Christ, as Paul wrote to the church at Ephesus. For many, the crucifixion of Jesus was proof that he wasn't the Messiah, since it was inconceivable that Messiah would ever be under God's curse. This may have emboldened Rabbi Saul to go on his rampage against Christianity. But after he met the risen Lord, Rabbi Saul learned that Jesus was hung on a pole for us, Galatians 3:13, and Rabbi Saul became the Apostle Paul.
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13: Encouragement really matters. 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What you hear from people really matters. Proverbs 25:11 says, the right word at the right time is like precious gold set in silver. So I want to encourage you.
12: Greetings, I'm your host David James, and Pastor Greg Laurie is the senior pastor of Harvest Christian Fellowship in Southern California and Hawaii, and the featured speaker of the Harvest Crusade. And as we get started, we're encouraged by Phil Wickham with the promise of the amazing grace of Jesus on Refresh.